0: in Loveland, Colorado. 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
1: Good evening and welcome to Orthodoxy Live, your live call-in show about the Orthodox faith, her teachings and traditions. I'm your host, Father Evan, and we're streaming with you tonight here on Ancient Faith. I'm glad you're with us. And I've got my friend Mike on the other side, who usually is producing and engineering the show, because tonight we're going to be offering another mailbag episode. Mike, we've done a number of these, and I have got to tell you, and I've said this before, I really have enjoyed doing these special editions of the show with you. I know we've got a list of questions that we've gotten either through email or when we're on air live and people are writing in using the chat room and YouTube or Facebook. And so I know we've got a host of questions that hopefully we'll get to, but it's been fun to kind of do these.
2: Yeah, likewise, Father. I've done so many of them at this point, I think I can put industry veteran on my on my bio online, maybe my LinkedIn.
1: Well, yeah, just before we got on air, you know, you were sharing the start date of the show, which corresponded to the date that your grandmother fell asleep in the Lord. And of course, eternal memory to her. And when you mentioned the date, I was a little surprised myself. I just don't think about the show going back that far. But in another month here, we'll be hitting, starting our, I should say, our 15th year of broadcasting, which is surprising to me. It doesn't seem like 15 years have gone by, but I guess so.
2: Yeah, it's just a blessing to bring this to people. I think that you touch a lot of hearts and you help a lot of souls out with all the answers that you give them.
1: Thank God for that. As we were preparing, I was scrolling through some of the questions, and I've still got emails going all the way back to 2016 that I haven't answered. So it gives you a sense of just how many questions are still out there that haven't been answered. But nonetheless, so tonight, sit back and listen in with us as we take some of these questions that we haven't had a chance to get to while we've been live taking calls. So you are again listening to this special edition of Orthodoxy Live, a mailbag episode. Mike, well, let's jump into our first one.
2: All right, we got kind of a interesting sort of marriage question that I don't really see very often on this show. I wanted to start us out with it. YouTube listener writes, "Hi, Father Evan. In the OCA, can married people become monastics with correct blessings and discernment? If so, can one spouse stay in the world and the other enter the monastery?"
1: Yeah. Well, it's interesting, the opening part of the question, you know, in the OCA, what they're indicating there for people who are like, I don't even know what that means, that acronym, Orthodox Church of America. And, you know, that's come up on this show many times where in America and in a few other countries around the world, mainly countries of what we would, you know, in the Orthodox mindset called diaspora, we have various jurisdictions. So typically, like, you know, in a country like Romania, you don't have different administrative structures, right? Mm. It's just the Romanian Orthodox Church, right? Or in Greece, you know, the Church of Greece. But in America, because of the way Orthodoxy arrived in the country and the various, you know, people who were immigrating, you have these different jurisdictions, right? So I'm part of the Greek Archdiocese. You attend a church that's under the Antiochian Archdiocese. And this person obviously attends a church that's under the Orthodox Church of America. All the same church, just has a different administrative structure. So in one way, we would say we could kind of strike in the OCA out, because this is a question, like almost all questions we get, that just is really asking, you know, what is the practice in the church? Right. And so, for example, in this question, someone's saying, you know, in a marriage, is it possible that at some point one part of the marriage, you know, either the guy or the woman could enter into the monastic life, right? Is that possible? And for people listening to that, you know, statement, you know, especially people who are, you know, investigating Christianity and the church, that might sound like, what are they even talking about, right? And obviously there are people who live as Christians in the world that are married. I happen to be one of them. There are people who are in the church who are not married and are single. Mike, I think you're single, right?
2: I am, in fact.
1: Yeah. There's no difference in how you or I live within the church, and the church doesn't treat us differently, right? A married person isn't, you know, ahead of or behind, right? There's nothing sort of like in the U.S. tax code where there's a, you know, a marriage filing and a single filing, right? No, we both partake in the sacraments. We both live within the life of the community as members of the church, right? Within the church, there's also those who choose a life of celibacy and enter into the monastic life and live in a monastery. And surprisingly, at least for some who may not know it, you can enter a monastery having been married. Maybe you're widowed. You can enter a monastery single, having never been married. Or you can enter a monastery while you are still married. Okay, and that's really where this person's asking this question, right? Can I enter a monastery while I'm still married? This happens not a lot, but it is an old and venerable and respected tradition of the church. Lots of discernment needs to take place before something like that occurs. As you can imagine, Mike, it's not acceptable in the church for, you know, if I wake up one day and I just take off and go into the monastery and my wife looks over on the other side of the bed and I'm not there. And she goes looking for me and finds out, well, he just went to the monastery. Like he abandoned you and the kids. Like, no, that's not how it works. Certainly, we don't really have any viable examples of this with newlyweds. You know, it's not like, oh, we're, you know, 6 months into our marriage and, you know, I just decided, I think I'd rather be celibate, right? Mm-hmm. Almost all of the instances of this occur late in marriage. You know, maybe someone's in their 60s or 70s. In fact, I have a schoolmate from seminary, married, is a parish priest, has several kids. Both he and his wife have decided that as the kids move into their adult lives and as they age, there'll be a time where they're both going to enter into the monastic life. Wow. Now, that's a mutual agreement they've made. They both have connected and built relationships with the monasteries they're going to go to. In fact, not too long ago, I was visiting a monastery, and one of the deacons there, he is serving at the monastery, and his wife is at the sister monastery about 50 miles away, right? And they're in their early 70s. It's similar to what St. Paul's talking about when he says to married people how they should, for a time, refrain from the marital bed so that they can dedicate themselves more to prayer. And so really the way that this is understood is that as we age, if we're blessed by God with a longer life, we know that our attention turns more and more toward the end of our life. And the reason I say that is because I am pastoring people who age, and that is a very common thing. As they get older, they start thinking more about their death. They recognize they have a limited amount of time. Of course, you and I are younger. You're younger than I. I don't think about, you know, my death, I would say, all the time. It does cross my mind. And I certainly think about the fact that I've passed the midpoint of my life. You know, I'm

0: got another day. And, you know, at my age, that's really good. You know, so he recognizes he's got a limited amount of time. And so when that happens, you know, you may hopefully be more focused on that preparation from the passage from this life into the next. And so that's why one would consider the monastic life, right? To dedicate oneself fully to prayer and fasting and alms, right? And prepare for their death. Now, there's a nuance to their question, which says, what if one of us doesn't want to go into the monastic life, you know, and one of us does? Well, the nuance here that this person brings up, Mike, it just basically stipulates that there has to be a lot more conversation and pastoral consideration. It's possible, there's no doubt that there are couples where one enters and one remains, let's say, at home, maybe caring for the children, and I'm not talking about young children.
1: Sure.
0: But perhaps maybe there's a child that needs care, right? A special needs child that stays in the home that needs care, or perhaps their family situation is such, or there's just not a desire of one of the part of the couple to enter monastic life, but they're fully supportive of, right? Mm. It's a little unusual, but not unheard of, right? Now, how would any of this apply to you or I? Well, it probably never would, right? Mm. But sometimes single people will spend the majority of their life, you know, living and working in the world, and then late in life decide to do the same. That's not unusual either. I have a friend and colleague who in her mid-50s had a very successful business career, had a monastery that she visited frequently overseas, and just recently was tonsured, right? She became a monastic and is, you know, it was something she prepared herself for, and she, you know, got rid of her worldly possessions and did this. But mostly what this helps, you know, maybe you and I consider is, you know, if someone brings that focus of the end of their life into, you know, sharp relief by entering into a monastery, it begs the question, why aren't you and I doing the same, even if we don't enter a monastery, right? You and I live with this illusion that, well, we're just going to live forever, which isn't true. And so how is it that we are preparing ourselves, you know, for the day of our death and to make that transition from this life into the next, you know, peacefully? So, yeah, Mike, I'm assuming you've probably heard of this decision tree that some people go down.
1: Oh, yes. Ecclesiastical divorces, I think, like so many other elements of Orthodoxy, are much talked about online, but as a practical occurrence, you know, very, very rarely happen. I would say it's tied right up there with, apparently there's a lot of priests excommunicating people without explaining themselves to anybody. I mean,
0: That's an online topic?
1: Yeah, apparently all of these occurrences happen online all the time.
0: Really?
1: I'm not sure. I'm kind of doubting the commonality,
0: the veracity
1: of these claims. Ecclesiastical divorces are another one that people are talking about all the time, and it's just like, that's such a momentous decision in your life. I don't think it happens very often. I think it's a very blessed, beautiful thing.
0: Let me say something, Mike. There may be a confusion for people. You know, when you enter into the monastic life, the church doesn't process your marriage through that ecclesiastical divorce. You remain married.
1: Oh, wow.
0: Yeah. But the idea of an ecclesiastical divorce, which, you know, you brought up, that does occur in the church. It's a long and important and spiritual process. The one that's really got me intrigued is this idea of you know, priests excommunicating people. As I've said, I don't know, dozens of times on this show, we excommunicate ourselves.
1: Right.
0: And the church may recognize that we've done that, but like in my

0: my parish, in the years that I've served as a parish priest, over 2 decades, there's only been one instance where I have connected with a parishioner to alert them to the fact that they at this stage were no longer in communion with the church. Mm. And it was a pastoral decision that I made that they actually responded to and rectified. But yeah, I would find it suspect that priests are going around, you know, like we've got time, you know, to start excommunicating people. I think we're trying to get people to join the church. Right. Anyway, well, maybe let's move on to our next question.
1: Yeah, the online space is a very interesting place, and I've never really experienced their form of orthodoxy in real life, but
0: it's out there for them. Huh?
1: I suppose so.
0: That's hilarious. Okay.
1: All right. This question gets a little bit more theoretical, but I think than we normally do it. But I think it's nonetheless an interesting one. It's a historical one.
0: Uh-huh.
1: YouTube viewer writes, during the period in the West where there was no Orthodox Church, no one had access to the true church, meaning they did not have access to the body of Christ, correct? How could they be saved?
0: Well, you know, okay, it's a important and an earnest question, right? Mm. But there's actually a very, very simple answer. God's a perfect judge, and his judgment is executed both in justice and mercy, right? Which are the same thing. You know, his justice is his mercy, his mercy is his justice. He sets things right, and he loves humanity, right? So it's not like, you know, let's just play out a scenario in our minds that, you know, maybe we thought through, like, so God's sitting there and you know, someone passes and they immediately are judged because they lived, you know, in the American frontier, you know, or they were in some part of the world that wasn't in contact with the church. And God says, well, you know, I'd love for you to be part of the kingdom, but here's the deal. See, you were never baptized as an Orthodox Christian, so I've got to keep you from entering the kingdom. I mean, does that even sound remotely plausible?
1: Yeah, not really. No.
0: No, it's a type of legalism, actually, that still sort of exists in many of our minds. Like we kind of confine God to a set of rules that, you know, we've sort of constructed on our own, you know.
1: Right.
0: No, God doesn't, he's not limited in any way, at any time, by any form or idea. You know, I had a beautiful conversation this week with a new friend, Pastor Eric. And it's, you know, it's a topic we kind of spoke about when it came to how the Orthodox approach the cross and how maybe Protestants approach the cross in terms of thinking about, you know, God, the Father, needing his righteousness, you know. And these are not theological concepts I've lived with, so, you know, they get fuzzy for me. But this idea that Christ, you know, makes payment on the cross. And I said to him, you know, for an Orthodox person, for Orthodox theology, that's a hard theological concept for us to grasp, right? Because we say, you know, God doesn't need anything. He's perfect and immutable. But this would be a similar kind of idea, a little bit less charged and built up over time, you know, with sort of theological concepts, you know, in the sense that, you know, okay, well, God can't save someone who didn't encounter the one true church. And that's just, you know, a false statement. You know, God can save whoever he wants. If we were to point to something in Scripture that kind of indicates that, of course, we could point to the thief on the cross. Right. wasn't baptized, never received the Eucharist, never sort of went through the formal process of confessing that his sins, right? But he is clearly told that at his death, he'll enter into the kingdom with Christ. And so, you know, the divine prerogative is such that it always protects the idea that anyone, anywhere can encounter God and receive salvation. And so, yeah, thank God for God and the fact that, you know, he's not constrained, right?
1: Absolutely. Amen to that. Yeah, I have many, I'm a convert myself. I have many friends and family, Protestant and otherwise. And yeah, I mean, I pray for them all. I don't, thank God, I don't, you know, sit around and get consumed by worry about them. I know that God is going to take care of everybody on their own time, and he's going to meet them where they're at.
0: Yeah, yeah. I had this conversation. We had a men's fellowship this week at the parish, and so we'll do liturgy, and then afterwards we'll have dinner together. And it was a new person who came, and he was sharing with me his joy of having found the church, but also sharing with me his concern, you know, about his parents, who he said, you know, they live in a small town. There is no Orthodox church there. There isn't one for miles. And he's, you know, thoughts crossed his mind, you know, what about them? And of course, you know, we talked about it, and, you know, I think he himself understood that, you know, God's big enough to handle that situation. And, you know, I of course reassured him as well that, you know, that's not something that, you know, as you mentioned, I have family members, you know, that aren't part of the church at all, even a Protestant or Catholic, or, you know, they're just not part of the church. And, you know, I pray and I entrust them to God. I try to be an example. And I'm not a good enough example, obviously. So I'm worried about more my judgment than theirs. But, you know, God is merciful and loving. And we certainly entrust ourselves to his merciful judgment. So why don't we take a short break, and then we'll pick up with our next question.
1: Sounds good, Father.
0: 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Well, we're back, and if you're joining us, you're listening to Orthodoxy Live here on Ancient Faith Radio. We are recording in advance this special mailbag episode, which is an opportunity for us to take some of the questions that get emailed to us or get left in the chat room after one of our live shows. And so if you dial in at the number that our announcer just shared with you, you're not going to get us because we pre-recorded tonight's episode, but we're glad you're with us. And of course, if you've got one of those questions that has been on your mind and you want answered, you can always email us at orthodoxylive@ancientfaith.com. If that's too hard to remember, you don't have pen and paper handy, you could just write inside your own mind the email address, ask@ancientfaith.com. Well, Mike, we've covered a couple. Let's get to our next question.
1: All right. This one comes from Ian, who emailed in a question asking, what is the Orthodox view on emergency medical services and getting a career in EMS?
0: Yeah, yeah. It's interesting. Going way back, how long ago this happened? Maybe 10 years, 9, maybe 11. I don't know. It was a while ago. I remember one time someone called and they asked about what is the church's position on becoming a graphic artist? I remember getting that call. It just stuck in my mind because the other day, we had to pre-record last week as well because I was on a trip to California, and I was stuck on my return flight in the airport. Mm. And I was visiting with a couple that's Catholic. And, you know, of course, you have to go through that whole thing of like, Orthodox? What's Orthodox? And you're a priest, but you're married, and right? And it's you know, kind of a fun conversation. And then, you know, the husband was just kind of asking, you know, like, well, tell me about your parish and what do you do? And the radio show came up. And he said, oh, what are some of the questions you get? And I actually referenced, I said, I'll get everything from a person calling and saying, hey, I want to be a graphic artist, because I just remember that question, to, you know, in the writings of St. John Chrysostom, he comments on the following, right? You know, you've been part of the show long enough to know that, right? You get all sorts of questions, right?
1: Oh, yes.
0: And I hope that in the end of the day, anytime we're asking a question, it's not just so we can stick some factoids and data in our heads, but it's so that we can understand and connect more deeply with Christ and move towards a deeper relationship with Him, which is salvation, right? Mm-hmm. And in saying that, that is really kind of our answer for this career choice. It's like, you know, any career choice, you know, we want to operate a diner or a dry cleaner, go into finance or accounting, you know, these are, you know, either skills we have or interests we have, you know, right? Or the setting that we're in. You know, we may grow up in a family that owns a dry cleaner. We may be inclined mathematically, and so we go into finance or accounting. We may really enjoy the creation of artwork and thinking about, you know, shapes, colors, design. And so we go into graphic artwork. And then, you know, maybe we're very intrigued by, you know, the medical field or the idea, which is beautiful in EMS, is that I want to serve and help and assist people in crises, right? That's pretty noble. In almost all of these, there is no quote-unquote danger that practicing these careers would lead towards our relationship with Christ being in jeopardy. You know, on the face of them, right?
1: Inherently.
0: Yeah. I mean, you could have a career, let's say, in finance, and you start to make a lot of money, and then the money becomes really important to you, and then, well, salvation could be... your relationship with Christ could really be in danger. There are certainly some careers, like I'm going to go into, you know, casino operations. Like, okay, you know, I want to own a weed shop. I want to operate a strip club, or I'm gonna, you know, get a bar going that just really tries to create an atmosphere where people, you know, get drunk and carouse and hook up. I mean, those things will place your relationship with God in jeopardy. So be careful there, obviously. And, you know, I think some common sense, obviously, is warranted, you know, in making those career choices. But for most people, you know, our career can be and should be an expression of the inner life that we have in Christ. You know, we can be a school teacher, and we can handle our duties as a teacher and our relationships with the faculty and students as a Christian would. And that would be a light unto the nations, right? Or we could quote unquote be a Christian in name only, and really be miserly in our attention and affection. We can be, you know, gruff in our interpersonal interactions. We can be petty in our grading, you know, and play favorites, right? So in any career, who we are as a Christian should find its way to the surface.
1: Right.
0: You know, so as someone who's in EMS services, there's ample opportunity to display Christian virtues, sacrifice, of service, right, of care and compassion. You know, oddly enough, this past week I was confessing someone who is in EMS. And part of their confession was, having done this for years, Father, I have found myself becoming hardened to the circumstances that many of the people I serve are in. And I've become, you know, hard and judgmental and lacking in compassion. Right? They went in idealistically, they served in such a way, they served out of their Christian love and care for humanity, and then over time they're like, it's just a job, and these people who've gotten themselves in these circumstances, you know, sometimes I think they deserve it. You know, in a car wreck, they weren't wearing a seatbelt, you know, or they were drinking and driving, or, you know. So we talked about how, you know, that is something to repent of and to recapture their compassion. And a teacher who's done the same, serve students, might after a time be like, you know, I don't get paid enough to deal with this kind of stuff. Right. And, you know, students who act out, you know, I'm just sending them straight to the, you know, the dean's office, and I'm docking them points, and you know what I mean? Yeah. You can lose sight. And a priest can do the same.
1: Right.
0: You know, it doesn't matter that you're a priest. You can just be like, you know, the wave of needs that people have can get to you after a time. So, you know, great career choice. If it's in your heart to do it, for sure. Try to bring who you are as a Christian into it and remain that way. And as you ebb and flow in that application of your Christian life and identity in your career, you know, repent and recapture and renew that identity, right? I mean, you run a radio station, Mike, and it's a Christian radio station. So you would think that, you know, you probably are just the most virtuous man in the world because you just sit all day and help people, you know, hear the gospel, right? And I would imagine that that's not exactly the case, but you want it to be the case.
1: yeah it would right, be nice if it were the case, but yes, unfortunately no,
0: but it should be, right? And so you have to go through that process of renewal, right?
1: Yes, every day.
0: Yeah you know, it's like you listen to all this content, and I'm sure there's people out there who would think, oh my gosh, I would love to have his job. I just get to hear these people talk about the gospel all day. But it can just become like a job, like, you know, like, all right, whatever. And then you tune out, you know, what they're saying, or, you know, don't let it impact your heart. And then as soon as this show's over, you're just watching just raunchy Netflix movies and, you know, whatever. Right. And it's, you know, priests can get home and drink, you know, it's the same. Right. So having that integrity, it's that's a difficult journey, but yeah, you know,
1: I've heard a lot of saints basically echo that, if to the effect that if you are experiencing demonic attacks like that, it means that you're on the right path. It means that you're in a context, you're in a vocation that is setting you on the path to holiness.
0: Yeah, it's true for sure.
1: Especially with EMS. I know that there's one person in my parish's history who passed away while in the line of duty, actually. Mm. It was a horrible car accident, and he was an EMS, and he's actually venerated as a saint by some members of my parish. His example was that heroic.
0: Wow.
1: So it is definitely an expression of sacrifice and love and Christian love and virtue for others to serve in that capacity.
0: Well, we just passed 9/11, and our country has certainly, and rightly so, venerated the sacrifice of the firefighters and first responders who perished in trying to rescue and aid those who had been injured or were trapped in the Twin Towers, right? And, you know, we commemorate and remember them. You know, it's kind of interesting, you know, when people, you know, just to make a comment here, when people on the outside looking into the church say, well, what's the deal with these saints? It's like, well, look how, you know, embedded the idea of commemoration and veneration is in the human psyche, that even a secular democracy, right, has set up the very thing that the church has done since the time of the apostles, right? And we set up a memorial space for them, right? We remember their names just as we do in the church. There's really like, the parallels are startling, right? And all I would say is that is correct behavior, right? Not to, you know, may their memories be eternal is what we say in the church. And that's exactly what we're doing in the memorial of those who perished in 9/11, right? May their memories be eternal. It's the right ordered way. And, but to hear the example of that gentleman in your parish, that's a beautiful reminder of that particular career and what it can entail, right?
1: Absolutely.
0: Yeah. So, okay, Mike, let's move on.
1: All right. This question comes from another YouTube viewer, Luna, who writes, "Father Bless, how can I prepare the space for my prayers? I do not have an icon yet, so I have a candle placed on the corner of my room."
0: Mm. Yeah, yeah, okay. Well, great question. And, you know, not to a shameless plug, but, you know, the very first book I wrote, Toolkit for Spiritual Growth, and the first part of it's on prayer. I actually talk about setting up a prayer space, prayer corner, as we typically say it in the church. And you can go on YouTube or Google and look up images for setting up a prayer space. But, you know, what's needed? Well, on the one hand, nothing. You know, you don't need a prayer corner or prayer space. It's, I think, incredibly helpful to have one, right? And I'll say a word about that here in a minute. Don't let me forget, Mike. But at the other hand, you know, God's not, you know, limited, nor are you as a person wanting to pray limited by the space you're in, you know. And I'm sure people can attest to, they've prayed in their cars, they've prayed by their beds, they've prayed at the dinner table, they've prayed in the backyard, they've prayed while on a walk, while at a football game, while, you know, in the store, while in the restroom, while shaving, you know, right? Prayer is not limited,
1: right?
0: We can pray anywhere, any place, any time, right? And, you know, we're actually invited by the scriptures to do that, you know, pray ceaselessly, you know, without stopping, you know, St. Paul says, and that's possible, right? But a prayer space, a prayer corner is important in the sense that, you know, going all the way back to Abraham, and I know that, you know, someone's going to correct me if I don't mention it. At first is known as Abram, right? He's later known as Abraham. He's told by God to get up and go to a certain place. He's sent on a pilgrimage. And certainly throughout the Old Testament, we see that God establishes places for prayer. You know, and altars are erected. And you know, there's this sort of tension there. You know, a place is dedicated for prayer, but God reminds everybody, I'm not confined to a place. or space, right? And that's, you know, it's a tension. We acknowledge it. But Christ himself would go up to the temple to pray. We hear that, you know, often. And then there were, you know, times he'd go off to a deserted place to pray. And there were other times where he prayed in public, right? So there is the indication that even our Lord and Savior would go to the temple to pray. Like, that was something he did. And he didn't dismiss the idea of a place of prayer, right? Mm. And so having a place of prayer in our home, in our room, in our bedroom, right? It's biblical. And it is, like Abraham's journey, a type of pilgrimage. We go to that place in order to pray. You know, we go up to the temple as Christ did, right? And we pray. And we've erected churches through the centuries, right? As places of prayer, and we honor them as such. And, you know, although I said earlier, you know, you can pray in the bathroom, the kitchen, the garage. But we also know that certain spaces are used for certain things, right? You know, you park your car in the garage, you don't necessarily sleep in it, right? You eat your meals, hopefully, at the dinner table, kitchen table, not on the couch. You sleep in your bedroom, you know, not in the basement,
1: right?
0: Next to the boiler. You shower in the shower or in the tub, you bathe. That's not where you do your homework, right? So your office is for your work. And so we want to dedicate a place for prayer, and we don't want to treat it as, well, you know, it's segregated, like, well, we only pray there, everywhere else we sort of do whatever we want. And so there are sort of these norms for how to set it up. And so this, she's asking, I think it's a she, right?
1: It doesn't really say. Luna.
0: Oh, Luna could be the right. Yeah. Okay. So, you know, they have a candle set up, and that is something that is often found in a prayer space, to represent the light of Christ. Mm. Right. And so lighting that candle and praying while it's lit. Sometimes the use of an oil lamp, and I talk about that in the book. I think that's a really nice spiritual practice to care for, trim, and keep lit, an oil lamp, if it's safe to do so, going, right? That's an old custom and tradition of the church, to have an oil lamp going in our prayer space, reminding us of the light of Christ that, is great. Sometimes a cross, either one on the wall or a standing cross. So in my prayer corner, I have a vigil lamp. I've got a cross, a standing wooden cross that I have there, an obvious connection to Christ and the ministry of Christ, and the symbol of Christianity, right? And of sacrifice and love and purification and redemption, right? And then we may have icons. And, you know, typically we start with the icon of the Lord, and then an icon of his mother, the Theotokos, the Ever Virgin, who's usually holding the Christ child. And, you know, if we can't afford to go buy icons, you can print them off of, you know, Google Images. You know, if you look up Orthodox icon of the Lord Jesus Christ, you know, and there's going to be, you know, various forms of that icon. Don't worry. That's too much minutia right now. You print one, and you could just use an old frame and put it in the frame. And then you can do the same with the Virgin. And then we may expand from there. You know, you may decide to put St. John the Baptist next to the Lord, next to the Virgin. You may pick your patron saint or a saint that you have connected with, if you're not yet baptized or chrismated. And then you may place the archangels, and that would be sort of an imitation of what you would find in the icon screen in your local Orthodox church. And various things could be placed, you know, on the walls, icons of other saints. You might find, you know, sometimes you go to someone's prayer corner and it's fairly elaborate, right? Mm-hmm. You see maybe a dozen or more icons on the wall. That's fine. What else might you find in a prayer corner and setting it up? You might find a prayer book, right? That would make sense. right? And maybe even the Book of Psalms or your Bible itself, because in prayer, we might use that prayer book to orient our prayers. I talk about that also in the book. You know, morning prayer, evening prayer, midday prayer, midnight office, compline, vespers, preparatory prayers for the Eucharist, occasional prayers. Those are often found in a prayer book. And we can utilize that as a way of shaping and orienting ourselves in prayer. Same with the Book of Psalms, and same with the Scriptures. Those are meant to really be prayed. All right? We can read our Scriptures during prayer. I talk about that in my third book, you know, Toolkit for Spiritual Growth 2, where I talk about Scripture, confession, and time, and using Scripture in our prayer time, as the church does. Might find a prayer rope, you know, to help us focus on the Jesus prayer, Lord Jesus Christ, have mercy upon me, a sinner, or just Lord Jesus Christ, have mercy upon me. I like it in Greek because it's just five words. It's a lot easier. I heard someone recently say these may be the five words that St. Paul references to when he says, I'd rather pray five words with understanding than countless words. Right? Because the prayer is five words. That's a beautiful thought, isn't it?
1: Yeah.
0: And, you know, what else might be there? We might have a little incense holder, and, you know, that we burn incense at as we pray. That's also something we might find in a prayer corner. Now, typically we face that prayer corner towards the east, right? Towards Jerusalem, towards the rising sun, right? And I think if it can be in a place where there's natural light that plays into the prayer space, that's helpful. You know, it doesn't have to be, but if there's a window nearby that it can be placed, that's helpful, you know, because, you know, the use of artificial light, while it's not wrong, you know, harmful in some way, it's kind of nice, more beneficial if natural light can play into the prayer space, reminding us of the light that comes from not our own doing, right? But God's light, right? And churches were designed that way to kind of capture the natural light, you know? In fact, you know, liturgy and vespers, you know, back in the day didn't have published times. You didn't say, well, liturgy is at 9:30. That's the definite time it is. Vespers is at 5:30 or 6, right? It was really based on the time of the sunrise and sunset. Wow. And still is in most monastic communities, right? When the sun rises, that's when the liturgy is celebrated, right? And sometimes it's timed even, so that's when the Eucharist is offered. And the sunset is when we do Vespers. And you can see in the hymns and the prayers of those services how they are connected to the natural order of the sun, and making that understanding more complete by S-U-N, sun, right? S-O-N, sun. Well, in the church, I don't know if you ever noticed this, Mike, but sometimes we say the Son of Righteousness, and sun is capitalized, but it's spelled S-U-N.
1: Haven't noticed.
0: And we're referring to Christ, right? He's the true light, right? And then in the Vespers, you know, O Gladsome Light, that central hymn, right, you know, is sung as the sun is setting. You're like, wait a minute. Now that we've come to the setting of the sun, we say, and behold the evening light, right, as the hymn keeps going, we then remember God, you know, as darkness falls. Why would we remember God when darkness falls? Because the true light is Christ, who shines in the darkness, and the darkness cannot comprehend or overcome it, right? Mm-hmm. And so look how beautifully the church orients our understanding of time and the passage of time and all the rest, right? And so that's what's going on there. And so, you know, if you can have a window near your prayer corner, that can be really helpful. I think it's helpful in our prayer corner to be either standing or kneeling, not sitting. So, you know, don't typically put a chair in there. If you need a chair, you need a chair. Don't get, you know, wrapped around the axle there. But if you can stand or kneel, that's the appropriate way to pray. You know, even with hands uplifted is another way that we can physically pray. Now, I said earlier, way back when I started this answer, that I wanted to talk about this idea of place, and I wanted to make a comment on it. one of the things that we can say is that matter matters. You know, you and I have a body, and we're not, you know, disembodied creatures. That's the angelic order, asomatos, without body, right? The bodiless hosts. They don't have the physical world as part of their experience of God. We do, and God was incarnate himself. And he used matter as a means of sanctification and communication. And so that's why we use it in the church. And, you know, as Christianity, you know, splintered, you know, that was rejected in many circles, right? The use of icons, crosses, you know, we construct churches often today without crosses, right? And the worship space, it's not a sanctuary. And it might just really have a, you know, kind of audiovisual feed as opposed to, you know, the way that we will ordain we'll arrange the physical space of a church. So in a prayer corner, you know, we're making it like the little church, and we are using beauty and matter to remind us of the creator of matter, and we participate, you know, with God through matter. You know, maybe a very overly simplistic but a way to understand this is to say, you know, I have children when they were little, and still, you know, my son's a teenager, and he acts like he doesn't want me to, but I know he does. He'll be in bed, and I'll come and I'll kiss him on the neck, and I'll, you know, hug him, and he'll be like, "Papa, stop." And I'm like, "Okay." And then he's like, "Are you gonna give me a kiss goodnight?" You know, so like, it's like he wants both. At 15, it makes sense. But there's this physical representation of my love. I don't just think it. I don't sit at the bottom of the stairs and say, "Spirit, I'm just thinking I love you. And I'm thinking how important and precious you are to me." You know, I go up and I show it. Mm-hmm. And that physical interaction, is a deep connection, and it's needed, you know, as human beings, right?
1: Right.
0: And so it's the same in our prayer, our kneeling, our use of a candle or a candili, you know, the oil lamp, our making of the sign of the cross, you know, those physical aspects of prayer help and orient and redeem and bless and reorder the human person. Just as like, you know, you're driving down the road and someone really upsets you, and you give them, you know, the bird, right, as we say in America, you give them the middle finger greeting, and, you know, don't do that, but, you know, look at that. Why are you doing that? You know, you're displaying an inner conviction and feeling and emotion through a physical display. And the opposite is true, giving someone flowers, you know, a hug, right? And so it is with prayer, you know. So, yeah, that was a nice question.
1: This entire time, I've just been reminded of how over the top and very, very elaborately I constructed my first ever home altar / icon corner.
0: Yeah.
1: And yeah, just when you mentioned that, I was like, yeah. And I probably went a little too overboard there.
0: Yeah.
1: That's one of my more embarrassing moments as a convert. But yeah, anything that you can do to beautify your space, to remind yourself of what's holy, to bring that into your life and into your environment and your daily experience. Yeah.
0: It's good.
1: And thank God we have it, right, with the Orthodox.
0: Yeah.
1: Thank God for it.
0: Yeah. Yeah. I should say sometimes people go to the point of like even bringing various icons into their icons corner, you know, for feasts, right? So they'll have like the icon of the Feast of Theophany and they'll put it up, or the Feast of Nativity or Transfiguration or the cross, right? And they'll rotate icons. My wife does that a little bit in the house. So bring out certain icons, certain like for Pascha and stuff like that. Mm-hmm. And then sometimes they might also, you know, change colors, you know, to meet the liturgical season. So you can get pretty elaborate, like you're saying, you kind of went overboard. And you could also be very simple. It could just be that you kneel beside your bed. I mean, it's okay, mm-hmm. right? It's okay. So, Mike, do we have time for another?
1: I think so.
0: Okay.
1: And this one's kind of very topical to a lot of our young people, and it's from another Mike.
0: Okay.
1: Who writes, Father, I'm a college student currently on break, and all of my Orthodox friends live out of town. I'm new to the faith and want a good social group, but I struggle with social anxiety. Any advice?
0: Yeah, gosh, what a mounting challenge that has been for people, social anxiety. And we see it more and more. And I encounter it, you know, a lot. You know, especially in my parish setting that's larger, people who are not used to large social settings can be intimidated.
1: Sure.
0: And they show up and they're overwhelmed. And then this idea of like after church, there's not going to be like this meal and I'm going to have to sit with people I don't know and talk to them. You know, what do I do? Right. And, so for that person who struggles there with some social anxiety, I usually recommend, well, there are always, smaller gatherings within parishes that you can start with, you know, whether that's a weekday service, which is going to be much smaller than a Sunday service, Saturday Vespers, small group ministries, whether it's a Bible study or a book club, or even a ministry, like, you know, maybe there's a bookstore or a library that's a bit quieter and smaller and you can volunteer to be part of. A lot of churches have volunteer staff or grounds people, and that's a nice way to sort of get to know people in a quieter setting. You know, and it's got a defined order. So, you know, you don't have to think about what am I going to talk about? And, you know, I'm not really good with names. It's sort of like, well, if you go volunteer to be on the grounds crew at the church on a work day, you know, you're out there working and you can regulate your engagement a little bit if you have some social anxiety. You can meet up with the ministry leader or the priest, you know, one-on-one, right? You can get it down to just meeting one person. Right? That's something. You could maybe volunteer for any of the shut-in ministries they may have, you know, where you go on visitations and you get to meet some of the community that way and then their extended family. I think the key for those who are struggling with social anxiety is just making some of those initial contacts and getting to know some people so that when they go into a larger setting, I mentioned to you this men's liturgy we had and how there was someone in there who said, you know, I'm new. And they mentioned also just a little bit of anxiety of walking into a space where they didn't know anybody. And they said, you know, tonight's been really helpful. I've met like four or five people. I know their names now. And the next time I'm at coffee hour, you know, I have people to sit with. I have someone to talk to, right? And then some parishes, you know, take that a step further. They may actually have tables for newcomers to sit at. But, you know, you don't have to like go beyond your comfort level. You know, just, you know, if you have to pace yourself towards getting to know people, that's fine, you know, and take it slow, you know, and finding a connection point with someone in the parish. And some of us are better at that than others. So no worries. You're right. You know, do you have any thoughts there, Mike?
1: Just that I wanted to emphasize something you said earlier about, you know, service in any capacity, volunteer service in small groups, you know, that is a way to really get to know people and to bond with them.
0: Yeah, for sure.
1: I've made very good friends with my parish actually collaborates with local charity to deliver food to the homeless. And, you know, it can be quite a long route. You can spend, you know, an entire morning with somebody doing something extremely meaningful and very, very, you know, an opportunity for service to others and to show Christian love onto people in very, very dark circumstances. And
0: yeah,
1: you do that and, you know, I obviously do not have to deal with those circumstances every day. The other volunteer doesn't, but what we witness together is just kind of a way that we can really connect and learn from each other and get to know each other and observe each other's kind of reactions to some of these situations.
0: That's a great suggestion. I know that's true. Like, you know, we have like these build teams and they're smaller groups, you know, 8 to 10 people, and they go away for 5 days. A little more elaborate than what you're describing, but you're talking about service and doing it side by side. And those people come back and they're like, you know, it's like they're best friends, you know, and they know each other in a deeper way. It's a great point. Service is a great way to handle social anxiety, go work at the soup kitchen together, you know, at the food bank, right? Those are great examples. Well, Mike, thanks. Thanks for joining me again. This was lovely.
1: Thank you, Father. I love our interactions together, and I hope we do this again soon.
0: Yeah. Well, for those of you who've been tuning in tonight, this has been a special edition of Orthodoxy Live, a mailbag edition, as we got through some of the questions that get sent to us by email, or for those that get left over when we're on air in the chat room. If you've got a question for us and you'd like to send it in, you can email me at orthodoxylive@ancientfaith.com. For Orthodoxy Live and Ancient Faith, I'm Father Evan. Good night and God bless.

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1: At Ancient Faith, we've been working to create an educational resource that is adaptable, comprehensive, and rooted in the very heart of our faith, communion with Christ. 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
2: It's the Hearts and Minds podcast with Father John Oliver. 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Here's Father John.
3: Question. How are you with follow-through? You begin a project, you start a task with the best of intentions. Do you ever get pulled away into something else? It can be frustrating, but how do you feel when you do bring something to completion? Let's talk about that. Speaking of questions, here's one often asked by artists. Is this done? Whether painter, sculptor, composer, designer, writer, seamstress, the artist looks with a critical and creative eye toward their project. One painter says he asks himself three questions, and the answers to his questions help him determine if the project on which he's working is complete. His first question is, do all the elements of this painting work together? This refers to technical features like shadows and light and overall color. His second question is there some wow factor in this painting? Well, this refers to emotional impact. Is this something that would stop me in a gallery to observe? Third question, does this look good at a distance and up close? This refers to overall satisfaction with details that are interesting up close as well as a fuller picture from afar. We all know the difference between making and finishing. In between making and finishing lies a journey. With any new project or new task, we begin down a path of twists and turns, of mistakes and corrections. And only the artist can truly say when a project is complete. Now, two moments in Holy Scripture. First, Genesis chapter 1, verse 26. Let us make. Then, John chapter 19, verse 30. It is finished. Together, it sounds like this. Then God said, let us make man in our image and according to our likeness. Then, he said, it is finished, and he bowed his head and gave up his spirit. Let us make man. It is finished. What does it mean to be a human being? We look at each other, we see people in various contexts, and we identify them as human. How would an anthropologist answer the question, what does it mean to be a human being? She might say that a human being is a two-legged creature who walks upright. But babies can't walk. Does that mean they're not human? How would a philosopher answer the question? Well, he might say that a human being is a combination of reason and appetite and will. But those suffering from mental illness are not reasonable. Are they any less human? We know in our blood and bones that to be human means something greater than what we see or even how we think. How would a technologist answer the question? He might say that a human being is a delivery mechanism for ever greater productivity and progress and achievement in its respective ecosystem, however those are defined. But if that's all a human being is, a delivery mechanism for progress, we've just wiped out monastics and most teenagers, and again, babies and the mentally ill, and an embarrassing number of clergy. From the first page of the first chapter of the first book of the Holy Bible, we see God making big statements. Let there be light, let there be stars, let there be oceans. But soon we come to a different moment. Not let there be, but let us make. And the human being is created. Would it be too far off the reservation to say the human being is started? The human being is begun? Whatever comes into being appears to be unfinished. That moment, let us make, initiates but does not complete the human project. The human project then becomes a dynamic experience. Saint Sophronia of Exex says, Christian life is a harmony between two wills, the divine and the human. So we must grow. We must mean that when we stagnate or step away from that harmony, we cease being, or at least we cease becoming, human. In the beginning of Holy Scripture, God begins a personal project, the human project. Let us make man in our image and according to our likeness. But we don't see the completion, the fulfillment of that project, until Christ has given his life in sacrificial love and utters his final words before his final breath.

0: becomes a babe on earth, he upon whom the seraphim cannot look can now be seen by bodily eyes. The creator of the universe gets tucked into a manger. The giver of freedom lies tight in swaddling clothes. He whose riches are beyond imagination is born into poverty. The King of Kings enters a life of obedience. He who is perfection itself accepts insult. The lover of all comes to know rejection. He who is outside of time enters into it one cold winter night. He who is beyond death accepts the condemnation of our race. Can you feel the wonder? We all know the difference between making and finishing. In between them lies a journey. With any new project or new task, we begin down a path of twists and turns, mistakes and corrections, and only the artist can truly say when a project is completed. Christ is the artist, and somehow the art. We are his workmanship. The project begun in the garden is completed upon the cross. And what is human life? The occasionally maddening, sometimes exhilarating, often mundane journey of learning how to harmonize two wills, God's and ours. In the incarnation, the omnipotent becomes weak, the omniscient becomes unknowing, the omnipresent becomes as limited to space and time as we are. Why? Because the artist loves his art. All that remains is for the art to learn how to love the artist. For Ancient Faith Radio, this is Father John Oliver.
1: 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Father John Oliver is the priest at St. Elizabeth the New Martyr Orthodox Church in Murfreesboro, Tennessee, and the author of Touching Heaven, Finding God on the Island of Vallon, published by Conciliar Press. 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

0: come and study the Holy Scriptures with us as Father Stephen DeYoung teaches verse by verse on the podcast, The Whole Counsel of God. Father Stephen holds a PhD in biblical studies and is an Orthodox priest serving at Archangel Gabriel Orthodox Church in Lafayette, Louisiana.
1: Okay, we're going to go get started. And we're going to get started. We're starting at the beginning of Numbers chapter 25. I already did this in person, but for the people somewhere in the distant future, perhaps all the way in the year 2000, who are listening to this, I know a lot of you are young, but when I was a kid, everything in the distant future was set in the year 2000. So that was the bit. You remember.
2: Yes.
1: There, you said something on the recording. You've been trapped. So in future day, there is going to be some, shall we say, mature content this evening, in the early part of this evening at least. So just be prepared for that. But so get us caught up real quick to where we were, because again, for you listening to the recording, it's been merely a week since the last episode, but for us it's been a little bit. So we just finished with a story, the main story involving Balaam, the son of Beor, the prophet for hire, Moabite prophet for hire, which sounds like a bad TV pilot. Maybe they'll do a House of David spinoff, Balaam, son of Beor, who was hired by Balak, different guy, king of Moab, to come and curse Israel. And the whole story of him making the trip and his donkey a couple of studies ago, and then last time, him making several attempts from various pagan shrines that gave him a vantage point to look at Israel, to try to curse Israel, where he ended up

0: spite of himself, blessing Israel, much to the consternation of Balak, who had hired him to curse Israel. Ending with Balak sort of firing him and telling him to buzz off and that he wasn't going to pay him and he should go back home. And so we talked about how through that experience, Balaam kind of had a takeaway. And that takeaway was that the God of Israel, Yahweh, the God of Israel, was the God who was actually in control. And that as long as the people of Israel remained united with their God, right, in a good relationship, that there was no way effectively to curse them, right? They would be blessed. Now, this could be a positive lesson, or if you think like Balaam, the son of Beor, you could come up with the idea that, well, wait a minute, then the best way to actually curse Israel would be to get them to not be on such good terms with their God. Then their God won't protect them. In fact, he might curse them, right, if they do the things. And being Balaam, you know, having been paid to do a job that you didn't do, you might even impart this little piece of wisdom to Balak, the king of Moab, who hates Israel, on your way out the door, the proverbial door, which is exactly what happened. And so as we pick up here in chapter 25, we're going to be picking up with Balak getting ready to execute plan B, right? Based on Balaam, the son of Beor's counsel. And what unfolds here at the beginning of tonight that we're going to be reading and talking about is going to be the reason why Balaam gets considered later on in Second Temple Judaism and even into the New Testament. I don't know if you remember when we were reading Second Peter and Jude, Balaam, son of Beor, popping up there. But he sort of gets remembered as this archetypal false prophet and heretic who leads people astray, particularly into sexual immorality. So you may have gleaned from that and from the earlier mature content warning where we're going tonight. So get ready. But so that catch up being done, unless anybody has any leftover comments, questions, or anime disputes between Orthodox e-celebrities that need to be discussed, we'll go ahead and pick up in Numbers chapter 25, verse 1. Now Israel remained in Sittim, and the people were defiled by committing fornication with the daughters of Moab. Well, that gets right to the point, right? So I wasn't really spoiling things. It was about to get spoiled right here in verse 1. So this just leaves it vague in terms of, so of course there's literal fornication, and there's fornication used very frequently in the Torah and the rest of the Hebrew Bible to describe idolatry, as described as fornication, because they're straying outside of their relationship with the true God. And in this case, as we're about to see, this is a porque no los dos situation. Why not both? Those of you who don't know any Spanish, that both of those are what's going to transpire. But now we're going to get some more detail. So verse 2, they invited them to the sacrifices of their idols, and the people ate their sacrifices and worshiped their idols. So Israel consecrated themselves to Baal of Peor, and the Lord was very angry with Israel. So when it says that the daughters of Moab invited them to Baal Peor to their sacrifices and they went, this was not like, oh, hey, I met this cute girl and she invited me to go to church with her on Sunday. I hear her church is kind of weird. Okay. This is not the situation, right? So Baal Peor, or Baal Peor, right, is We've already seen Peor, actually. Peor was mentioned. It was one of the shrines, one of the high places. We talked about how the shrines to Baal and most of the other Canaanite gods were referred to as high places because they were built on hills. They were literally high elevated places. And generally, there would be there, in addition to obviously some kind of idol, there would often be an Asherah, sometimes called Asherah poles in English translations. Pole is a euphemism. These were large wooden or stone phalluses that were there. And then there would be a kind of what gets called in the literature a quote unquote sacred grove. But in this case, would not be like a grove of you don't have like a grove of fruit trees on a hill. In the Transjordan, right? This is, but there would be trees, right? There would be other trees. Sometimes the Asherah was itself an actual living tree that had been carved or cut to look like a phallus.
1: That's not subtle.
0: No, it's not subtle. It's rendered subtle by the English euphemistic translation. But and so. These daughters of Moab who are quote unquote inviting them, again, aren't inviting them to like worship services. They're shrine prostitutes. These are women who are associated with, they were essentially slaves. They're essentially slaves owned by the priesthood, the pagan priesthood that operated at that site. And they were there because the festal rituals surrounding the sacrifices involved group sexual intercourse. And so they were there for those purposes. So they are, to get rid of the euphemistic language, they're enticing men to come and participate in these pagan sacrifices and offerings to the idols and have sexual intercourse with them. Often, because this was surrounding a feast, they're eating that meat and stuff from the sacrifices. They're also getting intoxicated, sometimes what we would call drugs, right? Boiled leaves, whatever, right, are being used as intoxicants also in addition to just alcohol. And then in that state, which they consider to be a heightened spiritual state, they would have group sexual activity. So that's what the Israelites are going and doing. Okay, that's why God's mad at them. Right? It's not like, how dare you not go to Orthodox liturgy and go to the Presbyterian church, right? That's not that I'm saying you should go to a Presbyterian church, but we're in a whole different ballpark here, right, than that. Okay. And this is something in which the Israelite men are eagerly participating. Okay, so demon worship, sexual immorality, all at once, right? All into one. And Balak has, this is a setup, right? Like Balak has said, send the women to, right? Entice them into this, right? So it's planned. And then the Lord said to Moses, take all the rulers of the people and make a public example of them. For the Lord, that the anger of the Lord's wrath may be turned away from Israel. So Moses said to the tribes of Israel, each one of you kill any member of his household who was consecrated to Baal of Peor. Okay. Consecrated to means participated in particularly the sexual activity. And so notice God says, right? You need to make an example of the rulers, right? The people who are in charge. Because remember, Moses had elders of the people who are supposed to be the ones who are guiding the people and administering justice and all this, right? And so, as we've talked about before, because they have that position of authority that's been given to them by God through Moses, that also gives them this higher level of accountability. So some dumb kid who's, 15 years, 16 years old, who got enticed by this is one thing, right? The guy who's the elder and the head of a big extended family and all the men into who went and participated in this is a different kettle of fish, right? And that guy who's in charge is the one who's going to be sort of publicly held accountable for it with, in this case, the death penalty. Right? Because obviously this is something that cannot be tolerated and cannot continue.
1: So the Lord's anger flares up against them. How is that? How, what does that look like on the ground? I mean, they don't say, I know, but how do you understand that?
0: Well, so God's wrath is essentially, so we've talked before about sort of how salvation works, right? The God's grace, we're talking about the divine energies, meaning God's activities. And when we are doing the things that God does, right, then we're participating in God's activities. And that's transformative of us in a positive way, right? And we become more like God, right? So God's pouring out his love on his creation. When we love someone, we love our neighbor, right, then we're participating in that, right? And that transforms us in a positive way. When we're not on board with that, when we're fighting against that, so when we hate our neighbor, right? God loves them, we hate them, okay? That's like being in a roaring river and trying to go in the opposite direction, right? So what does that bring about? Well, our destruction. And so that state of being at odds with God, right, that is destructive and harmful to us until we repent, that's what the scriptures call God's wrath.
1: So things just start going wrong.
0: Yes. And we're...
1: things are not right.
0: And it has spiritual, emotional, even physical consequences. Like you can see it in people.
1: Right.
0: Right. People who've gone really far down the wrong road and who then repent and turn back. Like you can see in a photo of them, you could see, oh yeah, they were in a really bad place there. They're in a much better place now. And that's on the physical level, let alone the emotional, spiritual, everything else. Right. Because we're sort of cutting, God is the source of our life. So we're cutting ourselves off from that. So we're bringing death and, right, destruction and everything else upon ourselves. Yeah, this has to be stopped. And so by making a public example of the leaders, you're showing everyone this is where this leads. I know right now, right, the day after you went and did this, you don't see what all the consequences are. You don't see where this road is going to lead you yet, right? But by the time you get down that road far enough to see, it may almost be too late, right? Yeah. And so we're going to show you, this is where this leads. Stop, right? Turn back now, right? So this is the order that's gone out, okay? And in the midst of this, okay, then Moses has gathered all the people. Right, says he said to the tribes of Israel, this wasn't like he was sending paper messengers or something. They're all gathered by the gateway to the tabernacle, and Moses is announcing this, that this is what's going to happen. And in the midst of that, now behold, the word that's translated behold all the time in the King James, sometimes lo, lo, this is the Hebrew word hine, and it actually means more like immediately, right? Or right just then, just at that moment, right? Not behold, you know, at least we don't talk that way. Maybe in the Elizabethan England, they talked that way, you know, when someone suddenly appeared, they went, behold. But so just then, a man of the children of Israel came and brought his brother to a Midianite woman in the sight of Moses and all the congregation of the children of Israel. And they were weeping at the door of the tabernacle of testimony. So they're standing there and Moses is announcing this and all the people are gathered. And right in front of Moses and everybody, this guy leads one of the shrine prostitutes and takes her into his tent to have sexual relations with her. Yeah, so somewhat brazen, little bit brazen, right? But notice how the people respond.
2: They're not doing anything.
0: No, they all weep.
1: They're all weeping.
0: Yes, they're like, you know,
1: they were meeting. Weeping at the execution.
0: Yes, Yeah, well, and repenting, and this is horrible, right? This is horrible. Meanwhile, and then this happens, right? Right in front of everyone. Now, when Phinehas, the son of Eleazar, the son of Aaron, the priest, saw this, he rose from among the congregation and took a spear in his hand. We'll pause there for just a second. You may see where this is going, but... So Phinehas is Aaron's grandson. Now, we saw Aaron has already died a few chapters ago. And Eleazar has become the high priest. Eleazar is Phinehas' father. Here's the interesting thing you may not know about Phinehas. Phinehas was black. Do you know how I know this? Because his name is an Egyptian word, Phinehas, that means black-skinned one. And Phinehas is an Egyptian term that they use to refer to Nubians. Like, it's literally what they called black Africans. That's his name. How did that happen? Right? Well, if you're paying close attention earlier, Eleazar, Aaron's son, who's the current high priest, married a woman who was from Put, which is the southern part of Libya, part of what's now Sudan, right? So he married an African woman. So I've been noting all along, right, as we've been going through this, people have this idea that there was some kind of ethnic group that made up ancient Israel. That is not the case, right? Now, it's true, there were no Swedes, right? There was no one there who looked like me. There were no blonde-haired, blue-eyed, pale people, right? You wouldn't have survived long in the Sinai Desert. Skin cancer, melanoma would have taken you out pretty quick. I know from bad beach experiences in my youth. But, right? So people were, you know, different shades of brown, right? But lighter and darker, right? Much darker in some cases, right? But there was a range. This is not an ethnically unified people at this point. Now, at various points in Israel's history, they become more ethnically unified just because you're going to marry somebody who's, you know, from the same town or village. And so you have several generations of people who live in one area all intermarrying. People end up looking kind of alike, right, after many generations. But here at the beginning, Israel is fairly, in our modern terms, ethnically diverse. And this, and Phinehas, who ends up becoming the third high priest of Israel, being a black African man, is an example of that, right? But so he's the one who steps up. Everybody else is kind of shocked and horrified, right? But he's like, no, right? This isn't happening right now. And so he goes and he grabs a spear. He went after the man of Israel into the chambers and thrust both of them through, the man of Israel and the woman through her womb. I won't go into more graphic detail than that, but he kills both of them in a way somewhat poetically appropriate to what they're doing. So the plague was stopped among the children of Israel, but those who died in the plague were 24,000. And so him doing this sort of ends the need for anyone else to die, is the idea, right? Because he has just made a very public example, right, where everyone can see that is where this goes. Then the Lord spoke to Moses, saying, Phinehas, the son of Eleazar, the son of Aaron the priest, stopped my wrath from among the children of Israel when he was zealous with my zeal among them. So I did not utterly destroy the children of Israel in my zeal. Therefore say, behold, I give to him my covenant of peace, and there shall be to him and his seed after him a covenant of an eternal priesthood, because he was zealous for his God and made atonement for the children of Israel. So God says, hey, right, he did the right thing. And so not only is he going to be the high priest, but it's going to be through him in particular, because there were other sons of Eleazar. It's going to be through him in particular that the high priest is going to be reckoned. And it talks about, yes, his zeal. So zeal is a transliterated Greek word. So that's where the Orthodox Study Bible is getting it. And it talks about his zeal and God's zeal, right? So zeal, the way it's being used here, right? It could be used, I mean, zealous could be used in lots of different ways, right? But in terms of what's going on here, and Phinehas becomes exhibit A for the whole concept of zeal and zealotry, and zealots that we get in the New Testament, like St. Simon the Zealot, who's one of the 12 disciples. Whole idea of zealotry starts here with Phinehas. There are hints of it before, but Phinehas is sort of exhibit A. And so acts of zealousness, the preceding example would be like the Levites at the golden calf, who helped Moses sort of handle business, which also involved killing a bunch of people. So the zeal is not about killing. Okay, killing is the product of the zeal in this case, but zeal is not just like flying into a murderous rage. Okay, zeal is about protecting what is sacred and what is holy, and preserving the purity and the holiness of what is holy. Having that desire to do so. So, other examples where we can see this. When Christ cleanses the temple, when he drives the money changers out of the temple, he quotes Jeremiah and says, what? Zeal for your house has consumed me. Right? The desire for this holy place to remain pure and holy, to remove whatever is, right, sullying that, right, or desecrating that. And so that is what is going on here with Phinehas, right? So Phinehas, right, they're in front of the tabernacle, right? Which is supposed to be, of course, the holiest part of the camp, but the whole camp is supposed to be holy, right? We've talked about people who are repenting and stuff, they go outside the camp to do it and purify themselves before they come back in the camp. So this person who he just killed, this is worse than what the other people were doing. They were at least going outside the camp to do it. Right, they were going to this pagan shrine, which wasn't holy. It's a shrine to demons. Right, they're going and doing foul things there, right, and desecrating themselves. But this person went a big step further by bringing that into the camp, bringing that into a place that was supposed to be holy, and doing it there, and thereby desecrating it. And so God talks about his own zeal, meaning God wants to preserve the holiness, right, of the camp. And Phinehas sort of shared that. And it's that zeal that's commended. Now, in this case, it takes the form, right? Christ didn't kill any of the money changers, right? So it doesn't have to be about actually killing people, right? But it's that desire, right, for purity. And maintaining that purity and that holiness and that sacredness that is commended, right? And this is where we come back to paradise, right? So when we talked about way back, we talked about in Genesis 1 how the structure of Genesis 1 is very similar to the structure of narratives of temple building in the ancient Near East, and how part of what Genesis was conveying was that paradise is created as this temple for God with Adam there to serve as the priest, right? And how it inverted some of the things with the temple, because in those temple building narratives in the ancient Near East, the last thing that you did was you made an idol, you made an image of the god, and then you did a ceremony where you breathed the spirit of the god into it. Whereas in Genesis, in paradise, God creates paradise, and then he makes an image of himself, right? God makes Adam in his own image, and then breathes life into Adam, right? So Adam is both the image and the priest, right? So we're in paradise. So what should Adam have done when confronted by the serpent? He should have had zeal, shared God's zeal, and driven him out, right? But he didn't, right? He didn't protect the holiness of that holy place. He instead desecrated himself. And so what happened? he had to be driven out of that holy place. So that's right where this idea comes in. What happens is this spawns the whole idea of zealotry, which has good and bad manifestations. And one of the manifestations in the first century, when we get to the New Testament, where we're talking about like St. Simon the Zealot or Judas, right? The Iscariot on Judas is actually saying that he was a member of the Sicarii, which was another zealot group. The one Judas was a member of would assassinate Roman officials. They literally just went around any Roman official they could get their hands on, they murdered. Mostly low ranking because they were easier to get your hands on. But so they had this whole idea that Judea, the land, was holy, right? And they needed to throw off the Romans and kill the Romans and right to try to make it holy again. This is a misapplication. St. Paul starts out, when we first meet him, as a zealot. He thinks that the Christians are this heretical sect. And he thinks, well, it's my job as a good, faithful Pharisee to wipe out these heretics. Right? So he's going around imprisoning them, starting mob riots, like with St. Stephen, to get them killed. So he's doing all these things. And then later, obviously, once he encounters Christ, St. Paul says that he had zeal, but not according to knowledge. Right? He had zeal. He had that, but it was not rational, right? It was misdirected. It was not, right, aimed at the right thing. So he doesn't say zeal is bad, but he breaks with the political zealot movement, right, as being misdirected and ignorant. Whereas he will say positive things. He'll say be zealous to do good works, right? He will use the term zeal in a positive way once it's aligned with knowledge. Right, specifically the knowledge of Christ. And so zeal is about protecting holy things and places and keeping them holy. Right. And so St. Paul is going to redirect that a lot of different ways. St. Paul is going to say the marriage bed is holy and undefiled. Right? And that's not just him saying, oh, marriage is good. Right? Because he didn't have to say that to a Jewish audience. They already knew that, right? What St. Paul means by the marriage bed is holy and undefiled is he's throwing this obligation onto men, right? Who's the priest of the family. If you're the priest of the family and this marriage bed is holy and undefiled, then you have an obligation to protect that, right? Which means if that's true, and he's saying this to the Corinthians, former pagans, renowned for being sexually immoral, right? If that's true, and you're a priest, and you're supposed to show zeal for the holiness of that place, you're not going to allow anything into your marriage bed that's going to corrupt it or desecrate it, right? Your job is to protect that sexual relationship with your spouse from all of that garbage, which is a pretty high call to chastity, right, for men in the first century, Rome, and needs to be reiterated today, frankly. So that's, right, a holy place. Right. But he's also going to say in general to Christians, right, your body is what? The temple of the Holy Spirit. So if you're zealous for God and for holiness, that means you're not going to take in things that are impure, that are unholy, that are going to desecrate that. And you're not going to go out and do things, right, that are going to desecrate that. And he gives specific examples. And the specific examples he gives, unsurprisingly, given this context, are sexual, right? He says, you know, you're part of the body of Christ, you're its members, are you going to go join the members of Christ to a prostitute, right? No, right? Like, that's not, but it's not just sexual sin, it's anything that right, desecrates it. So that's the core idea here. Right, and it's a core idea that still applies to any place or thing or relationship, right, that's holy, right, and pure. That we're not only to maintain that, but we're to be zealous. We're supposed to be motivated, right, to maintain that and vigilant about it. Now, the name of the man of Israel who was struck down Together with the Midianite woman was Zimri, the son of Salu, the ruler of a house of a Simeonite family. Okay, so this wasn't just any random guy who did this either. This was one of the elders of the tribe of Simeon. Right? So this was an important member of the community who did this public thing. The name of the Midianite woman who was struck down was Cosby. I don't make this up. It's right there. The daughter of Zur, the ruler of the nation of Omot, of the house of a Midianite family. Then the Lord spoke to Moses, saying, "Be at enmity with the Midianites and strike them, for they themselves are at enmity with you in their deceit. And as much as they dealt treacherously with you in the matter of Peor and in the matter of Cosby, the daughter of a ruler of Midian, their sister, who was struck down in the day of the plague because of Peor." Well, so Midianite is a broad term. Midianite is sort of like Arab today. Right. So the Midianites include Edomites, Ishmaelites, lots of other related groups, but who don't like Moabites, but who don't live in like Edom or Moab. They're nomadic and live in the desert. Right. So Jethro, yeah, his father-in-law is a Midianite. Right. Because he's from those people and he lived in it. But that's a different desert. Right. That's a whole different desert. Right. That he and his family lived in. So it's sort of like Bedouin, right? Or before Muhammad, the word Arab just meant any of the tribal groups that lived in certain desert areas, right? Nomadically. Yeah, so it's more like that. But so the idea here is God is saying, right, that they're in part responsible. Like, these people are your enemies. Because they conspired to do this. This wasn't just accidental. It wasn't just, oh, the shrine prostitute happened to be a Midianite. Right? It's that they conspired to do this. And because they conspired to do this to you, they are your enemy. And because they were leading you into sin.
2: And they were from Balaam, right?
0: Yeah. Yeah. Balaam and Balak. Balaam's idea. Balak, the king of Moab, is the one who made the connections and made this happen, right? And they're going to get theirs a little later in the Book of Numbers, in a few chapters, spoilers. But they're not off the hook either. But so the point here is being made, like, they're responsible too because they conspired in it. Here's another connection to the Genesis story. It's what it's what Adam did that was decisive in the Genesis story, but Eve certainly participated in it, and so she also suffers the consequences. So the same thing here. This elder of the tribe of Simeon, right, like, is the one most, right, held accountable for it, but because these women and the Midianites, right, who said that were conspiring, right, it wasn't accidental, they're also, right, there are consequences for them too. Right, they were willing participants in all this that happened.
3: 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Father Stephen's email address is wholecounsel@ancientfaith.com. That's wholecounsel@ancientfaith.com.

0: community come out of the daily life at St. John the Compassionate Mission in Toronto, Ontario. Daily we seek to live the simplicity of the gospel and to witness to the unique dignity and infinite value of each person. Through our open doors, we welcome people from all walks of life, awakening and mirroring the beauty that lies at the heart of each person. These are the parables of community. They illustrate the reality that the kingdom of God is among us, often hidden in the noise and busyness of daily life. They are the precious pearls that God gives us when we risk opening our doors to the stranger.
1: A time to spare in our society. Many words could be used to describe the mission and the experience that people have here. Some of the words I've heard lately are disorganized, chaotic, dusty, fragile, real, non-real, and so on. However, sometimes we cannot do anything but wonder how beauty is covering everything. And in a moment, everything else makes sense. An experience of beauty that I lived at the mission takes place during Great Lent and during the fast of the Dormition of the Mother of God, before the Acathist or Paraclesis. It is the time when the icon of the Mother of God is brought from the second floor into the chapel in order to be decorated with flowers. In the afternoon, before the service starts, if you have a time to spare, you can see how the light comes through the front door, and with the chapel's door being open, rests on the icon and on the flowers that surrounded it. It is peaceful, the mission is closed, and the beauty quietly reveals itself to those who have a time to spare. Now, we don't have a clear routine at the mission for decorating the icon with flowers, as is the case with many other things that take place at the mission. We do not have designated people for this job or clear instructions. I am talking about buying the flowers and decorating the icon with them. It is true, though, that many times this becomes the clergy task. However, it does happen sometimes that flowers are brought in by people and then other people just complete the task of decorating. This is what happened one day. As I was coming to the chapel, three young ladies were doing the clergy job. Now, it so happened that day that I had talked privately with all the three ladies and I had found a few things about their lives. I cannot say everything here, but I want to say is that when I saw them, it felt like they were brought there to the will of the Mother of God. One lady was a very delicate person who was living in a state of poverty that I've rarely seen. She was a highly educated person who, after suffering repetitive acts of oppression, found herself at that time at the margin of our society. You know how our society treats certain people, pushing them at its margins with no rationality. She had a strong dignity in living her condition and a sense of honesty that you can rarely see. The second one was a student who was completing her placement with the mission, and that day she told me how many arguments she got into a school with colleagues and professors because she dared to speak against abortion. You know again how our society allows us to have an opinion about every nonsense except speaking freely about our faith. This is often qualified as being biased. The third lady was a person of our community. We talked pretty often, but that particular day she told me something new about her life. She talked to me about an illness she had been struggling with for years. It is the kind of illness that our society likes to do research about and spend resources, but those facts sometimes do not reach those who are really suffering. We can see beauty in many things. I guess the way we are biased dictates our sense for beauty. But what is really beautiful is to see for a moment that our lives have a meaning that most of the time remains unattended by our worldly understanding of life. And when this is revealed, even for just a moment, the beauty of it stays with us forever.

0: 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These parables are the precious pearls that God bestows on the church when it risks opening its door to the stranger. We hope that they will inspire you to discover the presence of the kingdom in your own parishes and life. 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
2: The whole purpose of the Great Lenten season is that we would know the mercy of God and the misery of us human beings. We will know the goodness and kindness and compassion and even humility of our God and our own pride, our own arrogance, our own fleshliness, our own lusts and passions. And those two things, they go together. How many times it says in the Lenten hymns about how merciful God is, how he forgives us, how he receives us, how he purifies and strengthens and guides and enlightens and illumines and enlarges, how he does all these things for us. And as he does them, the more we know our misery, our lowliness, our pathetic and pitiful state that we're in, our wretchedness, God's mercy, our misery. That's what creates the broken and contrite heart.
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3: Not merely in works, but even in faith, man's freedom of choice under his own control is preserved by the Lord, who says, Let it be done to you according to your faith, showing that man has a faith of his own, just as he has a judgment of his own. And again, all things are possible to him who believes, and God, as you have believed, so it be done unto you. All such expressions demonstrate that man is, as far as faith is concerned, under his own control. For this reason, he that believes in him has eternal life. But he that does not believe in the Son does not have eternal life, and the anger of God will remain upon him. Saint Irenaeus, on Ancient Faith Radio.

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1: Well, good evening and welcome to Orthodoxy Live, your live call-in show about the Orthodox faith, her teachings, and her traditions. I'm Father Evan, and we're streaming to you live here on Ancient Faith Radio. It's October 19th, 2025, the Sunday of the Gospel of the Widow of Nain. And my voice may sound a little off. I got back from a vacation very late. My flight was delayed, and I didn't get home till after 4 in the morning. But I'm here, and I'm glad to be with you. Last week, I was away, as I said, on vacation. The week before that, I had the youth group from my parish over. So we had two mailbag episodes, and I think we'll be recording more of those as I've got questions from people that have come in over the years, even in the last weeks and months, that I just have never been able to get to. But tonight we're live, and if you'd like to join the program, I'd love to hear from you. The number to call, 1-855-237-2346, 1-855-AF-RADIO. You can also send in your question if you're streaming with us on YouTube, on the Ancient Faith Ministries channel, or on Facebook. You can send your questions in that way as well. If you're listening to this program at a later date and you have a question for me about Christianity, you can email me at orthodoxylive@ancientfaith.com, orthodoxylive@ancientfaith.com. I mentioned I was on vacation, and I would really be remiss not to shout out to my dear friends Olga and Lee, who were with us and hosted us. Two very special friends. I've known them since I first came to serve as a clergyman in the state of Colorado, and they and their family were members of the first parish I served at St. Catherine's, and godparents to my eldest, and just close friends, and lovely, lovely people. I know sometimes they listen to the show. Additionally, you know, coming up next week, Alyssa will be back. For those of you who have missed her, I am one of them. I always enjoy especially catching the tail end of her program and then having a little time to chat with her before I come on air as we transition from her program to mine. She'll be back next week, so make sure and tune in to her show, Everyday Orthodox, where I will be a co-host next week. She's going to be interviewing me about my new book. So if you're tuning in next Sunday evening here on Ancient Faith Live, you can also call in with questions. If you've picked up the book, Toolkit for Spiritual Growth 2, A Practical Guide to Scripture, Confession, and Time. If you do have a copy of it, invite you to write a review, let your friends know about the book. But I am looking forward to her being back. I hope you've had her in your prayers as she's been recovering from surgery. It'll be good to be with her. Additionally, if you haven't yet subscribed to my Instagram page, I'm not sure if that's the way you say it. I'm kind of new to the whole thing, but you can find me at Fr. Evan Armitage. You can subscribe to my Instagram page. Well, we're going to get to our first question that's come in. And it's from Sam. Sam writes, since it's Halloween season and I'm a new Orthodox catechumen convert, is it not good to celebrate Halloween? You know, this question has come up at different times on the program. I've addressed it in different ways. And so I'm appreciative, Sam. As you mentioned, you're a new Orthodox catechumen. I've explained in the past what that means, someone who is on their way towards learning about the faith and joining the faith through baptism and or chrismation. So Halloween, you know, the way that Halloween can be and is typically celebrated here in the U.S., is probably not something that we as Christians want to be a part of or support, especially when we think about sort of maybe the media that surrounds the holiday, the focus on the demonic. These are real things, the demonic, you know, the dark arts, evil spirits. We do not live as Christians in a two-dimensional universe. We do believe and understand that there is a world and, if you will, even a life beyond this one, that there is good and there's evil. And any celebration of evil, any sort of association with evil or participation in evil isn't healthy spiritually, and I would say even is dangerous, you know. Unfortunately, as a priest, there are times where I've interacted with, many times where I've interacted with people who have in one way or another, if you will, played with the fire of evil and the occult, and it's done them harm, and it's taken, you know, a lot to extricate themselves from that. So we want to be careful. You know, now, do we want to celebrate the change of the season? I think that's fine. I think, you know, in my own parish, we hold a fall carnival, with many of the things that you would expect would happen at the type of party. And we encourage the children to come as a favorite biblical character or saint, and to emulate that. And we have a parade where the children can show off their costumes. So I think there's positive ways to celebrate. But I would warrant caution, and I would say, you know, we don't want to be celebrating sorcery and devils and mummies and such. And we need to have our eyes wide open with that. So thanks, Sam, for the question. Appreciate it. Again, you're listening to Orthodoxy Live here on Ancient Faith Radio. We're streaming to you live. I said at the beginning of the program, it was October 15th. It's not. It's the 19th of October, so forgive me. My eyes, as I age, they're not as good. And the bottom screen of my computer, you know, and I look down there, blurrily, it looked like a 5, not a 9. So anyway, if you'd like to talk to me, you can dial in at 1-855-237-2346. All right, one of the emails that came in from Andrew to Orthodoxy Live. Hi, Father Armitas. I'm new to the faith, and I'm looking for any good book recommendations. Anything from growing in the faith to historical reads. Thank you for your time. Well, Andrew, there's a wide range of books that we could consider in terms of growing in the faith. I do think if you're looking for an introduction to some of the spiritual disciplines, not to be self-centered, I think my first and third book, both of them on spiritual tools, prayer, fasting, almsgiving, scripture, confession, time, those would be helpful. Other introductory books to, you know, the faith, that I would consider, certainly are some of the classics. You know, The Way of the Pilgrim is a book that people have read, through the centuries. I'm going to throw in the Orthodox Study Bible. I think it has wonderful study articles and notes, that are helpful. There's the popular patristic series from St. Vladimir Seminary Press, which are just excerpts of writings from the church fathers on various topics. I think that's an excellent introduction. There are the two kind of classics by Bishop Calistos Ware, Some of those books are still found under the title or the author named Timothy Ware, The Orthodox Church and The Orthodox Way. I think those two books are still stand the test of time, if you will. I think other books that, you know, maybe move a little bit deeper into, let's say, the faith would be things like On the Incarnation by St. Athanasios. You can get that in that SVS popular patristic series. The Sayings of the Desert Fathers, there's lots of different collections there. I think more modern writings on the faith, Wounded by Love, that's, you know, the life, if you will, and wisdom of St. Porphyrios. I think sometimes you can also just look by authors like Theophan the Recluse, Seraphim of Sarov, you know, the St. Siloan. Those are authors that I think are quite good. Other books, tons to look at on the Ancient Faith Store, books on a host of topics. You asked about historical books of the faith. I would say certainly the one by Father John Strickland would be a series that I would look. There's three books, I think, in that series. You might look at, if you're really a historian, The Great Church in Captivity by Runciman. That's heavy stuff for sure. Then there's works by Meyendorff or Schmemann, which I think are quite excellent to look at. But, you know, some other books, The Art of Prayer, that an Orthodox a book on prayer, right? It's Igumen, Igumen Chariton, Chariton. I think that's an incredible book. Beginning to Pray by Anthony Bloom. Some journey books, Short Trip to the Edge by Scott Cairn, The Mountain of Silence by Kyriakos Makridis, Patmos, A Place of Healing for the Soul. That's quite a bit there. Now, usually what happens when someone asks me for a book recommendation is I typically will send them maybe one or two and say, all right, try these, tell me what you think, and are they helpful? And if not, then, you know, I'll dial it in a little bit. You know, one of the things that you could do, my parish has a really robust lending library and bookstore. Those are great places to

0: you know, learning about the faith, that's also a good place to start and ask the instructor, and even just people in the parish, you know, what are some of the things that they've read that they found helpful, you know? Well, I hope that helps. So, all right. Again, you're listening to Orthodoxy Live here on Ancient Faith Radio. The number to call, 1-855-237-2346. Wait, 23. Yeah, I got that right. All right. So next question that came in from YouTube comes from Joe McDougall. He writes, I feel led to Orthodoxy as a Protestant, and my wife doesn't understand why the Holy Spirit would lead us away from our current church. If Jesus is using us in our ministry and church family, hard to discern. Yeah, I wish, Joe, you could call, because this is one of those questions where it's a little bit easier to sort of navigate these waters while I'm talking to someone in person to get a sense and a feel for where things are. You know, if I was sort of to cut through all of it, I would say, look, the challenge we have is, in a positive sense, is that Orthodoxy is the church, right? So we say the Orthodox Church, but you know, we could drop the title Orthodox. We could just say the church. We could say the Church of Christ is this church, right? It is the Church of the Apostles, and that church exists today, which, you know, for many in the modern century, that seems like a crazy claim. Like, what do you mean the Church of the Apostles exists today? It does. Now, that's not only a historical reality, a theological reality, it's a claim. Now, as you approach that, you have to poke it and prod it and test it, try to pull it apart and see, is this the Church of Christ? Is this the church he established that shall prevail and exist until his return? Is this his body? If it is, then you have an answer to your question. You know, that is why the Holy Spirit would lead you away from your current church, where Jesus is using you in ministry. So that's what he said. It's a positive response to that question. I mean, I don't want to say, oh, well, let me give you all the reasons why the current church you're in may be incorrect or wrong. I mean, I think we can focus on really what is beautiful and true. Oh, looks like Joe has called in. Joe, let's get to Joe. Joe, you there? Joe? Oh,
1: yes,
0: I don't know if... Oh, hey, Joe. Hey, Joe, I'm glad you called. Where are you calling from?
1: Hey, Father. I'm calling from Helena, Montana.
0: Oh, no way. Ah, I love Montana. I have dear, dear friends in Missoula, and then friends in Luther. But I've spent time in Montana. Did you grow up in Helena?
1: I claim it. I moved here when I was very young, still in grade school, but I've been here ever since, and now I'm 38, so.
0: Yeah, so yeah, you're a native in a sense, right?
1: I would say so.
0: About to get cold, right?
1: It's already here. Yeah.
0: I know, it dipped down here last night. It was like 32. And funny thing is, I was getting on the show, my goddaughter is in Bozeman, and we were texting back and forth before I got on. I don't know if you heard the first part of my answer, Joe, which, you know, really was related to this idea that, you know, Orthodoxy, and I said we could drop the title and just say, you know, the church, is the Church of Christ. That's a historical reality. It's a theological reality, but it's also a claim. And in a positive sense, you know, you ask the question, why would the Holy Spirit lead us away from our current church? Well, because the Holy Spirit's guiding you into the fullness of faith. And so then you have to sort of have to test that, you know. It may mean, and as it does for some, that as they engage with this reality, they decide, I don't think I can do this. You know, I can't, right? And that's a decision you'll have to make at some point. But, you know, the Holy Spirit doesn't play games. I like to say that. And the Holy Spirit is serious.

0: about leading us into the fullness of truth. And so the Holy Spirit's going to knock on your heart. You know, I've had similar questions arise in my own life. Like, why would the Holy Spirit call me to the priesthood? That's insane. You know?
1: Yeah.
0: And yet he did. And, you know, my grandmother said, you can't ignore the Holy Spirit. You just can't. It'll keep knocking. Now, what do you do? Well, I think you got to have a slow walk and a slow conversation with this. You know, it would be, I think, dangerous, you know, within your family system to just yank everybody out and all of a sudden jump into something. You know, you need to walk slow here. You need to ask questions. You need to poke and prod and converse and, you know, not cajole, not twist, not push, not pull. Just take your time, right? And, you know, it has to be at some point a decision to walk into and not away. Does that make sense to you?
1: That's a great perspective to have. I guess, Father, my biggest concern is that my wife and I want to honor my wife, and we have been lockstep so much in our previous ministry endeavors. And
0: that's awesome.
1: It just is one of those things where maybe she's just not exposed to the same prompts or literature or things like that. So some of the books I'm reading or things I'm consuming are just planting different seeds, and I don't want to disrespect her. I want her to find that journey on her own. But at the same time, I just want to make sure, you know, it's a trust issue. I have to trust God with her. And that's just been really hard for me to do.
0: Yeah, I think it is a trust issue. It's also a sharing issue. You know, I mean, I've given this analogy in the past. Like, I really like to fly fish. I'm not good at it. It's something I learned later in life, but I love it. And my wife, she'll tell you, she's like, I would never touch a fish. Like, she just thinks the whole thing is, you know, she loves being outside. But because I love fly fishing, she loves to talk to me about it. And she's learned things. You know, I've talked to her about, you know, caddis and stonefly and nymphing and double nig, you know, and all that. Do you fly fish?
1: My mom is actually an amateur professional at it, so I grew up doing it almost too much.
0: I need to come up there and fish with you, Joe, and your mom. But so because I have an interest and I've shared that interest, my wife, because she loves me, she's, you know, become engaged with it, and she knows about it. And if I tell her I want to go fishing, she's like, oh, tell me where you're going to go and who you're going to be with, and I'll come back. She'd catch anything? What'd you catch? Got pictures, you know? So in a similar way, here's something that's really entered into your heart and into your life. And so I think saying to your wife, look, I trust God with this. I trust you. You and I have been on the same page. When I share, I'm just sharing something I'm falling in love with. I don't want you to feel like I'm twisting your arm or making us move our family right now. I'm just sharing something I'm in love with. And I want to share it with you.
1: That's good.
0: Right?
1: That's really good.
0: And then as those gems, you know, when you start mining the church and the Holy Spirit starts guiding you into its treasures, when those things pop up, you just go, sweetie, I got to hold up this gem. Let's just look at it. Let's just talk about what God has given us. You know, like things like the Eucharist. Like, wow, can you believe what God gave us and the gift of his son? You know, that we can participate in his resurrected life, you know, and then you can talk about, you know, maybe the liturgy, or you could talk about worship, or they're just gems, and you're going to hold them up to the light, and you're going to let the light, you're not going to convince. That's not what that's about. You're just sharing a story, and you're sharing the greatest story and you're sharing beauty and truth. And so, you know, your wife will be attracted to beauty and truth because she has been her whole life if she knows the Lord.
1: Yeah.
0: You know,
1: Well, I'm lucky enough, Father, to have a wife that's going to support me and support our family. And I want you to get to other people's questions, but I really appreciate your candor and just keep us in your prayers.
0: Joe, I do. I do pray for all those who call in and listen to the show. And you know what? Check back in. Love to hear from you again.
1: I will. Thanks, Father.
2: Thank you.
0: All right, Joe. Oh, is that your wife? What's your name?
1: It is, yeah.
2: My name is Brittany.
0: Hi, Brittany. So nice to meet you.
2: Hi.
0: I got to tell you,
2: my
0: sweet wife, you know, when the priesthood came calling, that was a hard thing. And, you know, I just took it slow. We just talked and, you know, we just unpacked it together. And that's all I would say to you guys is just be together, be open, explore, listen, talk through things. Don't feel rushed. You're not behind. You're not in trouble, you know, but God's opened something. And so just listen to each other, and be at peace. Okay.
2: Yeah, thank you.
0: God bless you, Brittany and Joe. Thanks for calling.
2: Yeah.
1: Thanks, Father.
0: Uh-huh. Bye-bye. All right, let's take a quick break, and we'll be back in less than a minute.
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0: Well, welcome back to the program. You're listening to Orthodoxy Live. It's October 19th, 2025. If you'd like to dial in, you can at 1-855-237-2346. I know a lot of you are streaming with us on YouTube and asking your questions there. So Michael Gibson writes in, I'm looking into both Orthodoxy and Catholicism, but I'm not sure what to make of Matthew 16 that calls Peter the rock. Well, the particular passage that that is being quoted here is in the 16th chapter of the Gospel of Matthew. and this particular phrase that occurs where Christ is asking his disciples, you know, who do they think he is? And so it starts with him asking, who do people say that I am? And so they answer, you know, John the Baptist or Elijah or Jeremiah, one of the prophets. And then Jesus, you know, makes it personally, says, but who do you say that I am? Now that question is directed, just the question itself is directed at the apostles. It's not directed just at one of the apostles. Now, Simon Peter steps forward with the answer, you are the Christ, the Son of the living God. And I'm reading here from the New King James Version. That's verse 16. And verse 17, the Lord answers, blessed are you, Simon Bar-Jonah, for flesh and blood has not revealed this to you, but my Father was in heaven. And I also say to you that you are Peter, and on this rock I will build my church, and the gates of Hades shall not prevail against it. Now, that particular passage has been utilized later in Christian history for the theology of the supremacy of the papacy, one bishop over all, supreme pontiff, which currently within Roman Catholicism is the theological structure of its hierarchy, right? You have the Bishop of Rome, who is the Pope or Pontiff, Supreme Pontiff, and he is a first without peer, right? There are cardinals, there are bishops, but really within Catholicism, there is no peer. He is the vicar of Christ, as it's understood. And he speaks for the church. Now, there's several, I guess, responses to this. We could go on and on here. Historically, we could say, well, that's not how the church operated in the first millennia. It just didn't. So that's a historical reality. We just didn't have one bishop overall. Were appeals made to Rome? Yes. But Rome did not answer for all matters. Nor did it oversee all theology and practice. It was, if you will, a synodal effort. I mean, look at it this way. In the first council of the church, Acts 15, just go read it, Peter does not preside over that council. James does. So Peter was underneath the local bishop, okay? If you move a little bit forward, you know, in let's say the writings of someone as fundamental to our understanding of Christianity as St. John Chrysostom, I mean, you just kind of like a gold standard. That's why he's called the golden mouth. What does he say? When he writes about this passage of scripture, he says, it is not upon Peter that the church is founded, but upon the confession that Peter makes. Now, we see the same in the other synoptic gospels, right? Now, I'm just going to point out the obvious. If it's one bishop who oversees the entire church, then why are there 12 apostles? Why do the other apostles have ministries? Why are they not all just simply subservient? And so, you know, look, The office of the papacy, we can definitely see its development within history. It certainly takes off after the Great Schism. It becomes more solidified through the preceding centuries to become what it is today. Now, is it possible that the church can be unified again? No, it cannot. Not under the structure that Rome suggests. That's just not possible. If Rome is willing to return to the historical biblical model of church governance, then unification is possible. Right? It's really kind of as clear as that. Now, do I want to see the church unified? Absolutely. Do I think the Bishop of Rome should retain the prestige of the first among equals, presiding and holding a special place of appeal? Certainly. But, you know, let me point this out too, historically. None of the early councils occurred in Rome. All the theological decisions of the early church were made in the East, not in the West. And a lot of the theological error that has crept into Western theology occurred within the West. And even current issues that I think Roman Catholicism struggles with theologically were introduced by the papacy. So there you go. Michael, I hope that helps. In no means is this meant to be a way of saying that, you know, Roman Catholicism is broken. This isn't a pejorative. I have great love and respect. I went to a Roman Catholic Jesuit university, but I don't believe the claims, nor do I think historically, the claims that are made can be supported by what we find both in scripture, in history, in theology, and in practice. All right, let's move along. We've got another question. I guess you guys missed me. I wasn't on the last couple of Sundays. So there are a number of questions that have come in tonight. This one comes in from Nicholas French. Hello, Father. Can I trouble you to speculate on some possible solutions to the clergy shortage that Father Damick spoke about this past week? Interested in your thoughts. Much love in Christ. Well, okay. So I haven't heard what Father Damick spoke about. I don't necessarily need to. I can tell you from firsthand experience that, you know, there is a challenging problem we face in the church, and that is a shortage of workers in the vineyard, you know, priests, deacons, and even bishops, really. And that shortage poses a problem. You know, this is something we've seen across the board, wherever you might go to church, if it's in a Baptist church, if it's in a Roman Catholic church, if it's in a Methodist, Episcopal, Anglican, non-denominational, you name it, there has been a shortage of clergy. Orthodoxy is facing this shortage in some ways in a different way. A lot of it has to do with just the increased growth that's occurring kind of across the board. My own church being an example of that. You know, we could use probably two more clergymen. And then, you know, at the time in which the bishop and the Holy Spirit decide that it's time to plant another parish, we'll need additional clergy there. But ultimately, my perspective is the priesthood and becoming a member of the priesthood of Christ is not something we choose, but God chooses. And so responding to the call of God is maybe another way to look at this. Do we provide a way, and if you will, a conversation for those who've been called to discuss how they are going to move forward with this? I went through it, this life-altering decision, this life-altering calling that God provides. That, I think, is part of the problem. I think that's part of the problem. And then when we discuss that, have we developed ways for those who have been called to move through the process in a way that does not become financially impossible or geographically difficult? Currently, if I today was 18 years old and I felt the call, and there was a discussion. I grew up with a priest who did discuss it with the young people in his parish that were being called, young men. The next thing I'd be staring down is really 8 years of schooling, 4 years of undergrad, 4 years of seminary, and private pay along the way. So it's a long time and it's very expensive. And when you come out on the other side, it was never about making money. That's not what I'm talking about, but it was difficult. And I expended a large amount of money. And, you know, priests don't get paid a lot. And I'm not saying they should. That's not what I'm saying. But they have to service the debt, and they have to service, you know, the hole maybe that they've dug for themselves, you know, so that they can serve the church. So I think that is where solutions need to occur. It needs to occur in conversations. Now, fortunately, in my parish, we've had a number of young men go off to seminary and young women who want to serve the church, who feel called to serve the church, not as ordained clergymen, but to serve the church. And I think that's important to note. And it is just as important and just as valid. But we've had a number of young men go off, and we've got a number in the pipeline. We've got some going next year, and then the year after that, and then several more. I've got a couple in. So, you know, very quickly, this quote-unquote clergy shortage can change because we're having the conversation. But in addition to that conversation, I talked to them about how are we going to make sure you come out without, you know, a financial noose around your neck, you know, and how are we going to make this work for your family? You know, what are the things we can do to prepare you to make this process a little easier, a little smoother, and also transition you out of school into a parish and to have a successful ministry, right? So those are some thoughts there. All right. Let's go to the phones and take a call from Nathan. Nathan, welcome to the program.
5: Hi, Father Evan.
0: Hi, how are you?
5: I'm doing well, thank you.
0: Yeah, where are you calling from?
5: I'm in Southern California, L.A.
0: No, what part? L.A. suburb.
5: L.A. Yeah, suburb, Northridge, if you know it. We've got a university.
0: Yeah, I do. Oh, are you in school there?
5: No, I did go there, but no, I've been out of school for a while.
0: Okay. Do you attend an Orthodox parish or?
5: Yeah, I'm a catechumen right now. I go to St. Michael's in Van Nuys, Antioch.
0: Who's the priest there?
5: It's Father Timothy.
0: Do you know his last name?
5: Backlig, I'm pronouncing that correctly.
0: Yeah, I don't think I know Father Timothy. Well, please tell him hello for me, would you?
5: I will. Absolutely.
0: Okay. Yeah. What's on your mind?
5: Yeah, I had a question about the sinlessness of Mary. I've kind of heard a few different things about the Orthodox doctrine that she had never committed personal sin. And I was reading Father Timothy recommended Dr. Eugenia Constantino's book and was talking about how, you know, in some things, orthodoxy, it's like she gave the example of Mary living in the Holy of Holies might not literally have been possible, but it's about kind of the theological statement it makes. And I've heard my brother, the catechumen at another church close by, his priest said that it's really more of an example of her exceptional holiness. So I just was asking, is that to be taken literally? Like I've also heard that John Chrysostom thought she might have committed unintentional sin. So is it more allegorical to express her exceptional holiness, or is it to be taken literally, or am I even by asking the question just kind of missing the mark?
0: Well, I'll step back from the question and ask, what do we mean by sin? Because I think that's usually where this conversation goes off track.
5: I see. Got it.
0: Yeah,
5: I guess
0: so. So all humanity, came under the power of sin, right? And then, you know, sins or transgressions, you know, acts against the teachings or commandments of God are committed. And Christ never breaks one of those commandments, right? He never transgresses in that way. But he abolishes the curse of being under the power of sin by his death on the cross, right?
5: Mm-hmm. Yeah.
0: So again, let's step back. What do we mean by did Mary ever sin? So did she break a rule? Possibly, yeah.
5: Okay.
0: Who's going to be perfect in not breaking rules? You know?
5: Yeah.
0: Okay. Transgressions, right? But what could we mean in a deeper way? Because ultimately, what is the challenge? I don't want to use problem. What's the challenge that you and I face when it comes to our relationship with God?
5: Mm-hmm.
0: What is the challenge?
5: Well, I guess I forget the exact verse, but like what Paul says, I think in Romans that, you know, sometimes I do what I know I shouldn't and I can't do what I should do.
0: The thing I want to do, I don't do. The thing I hate, I do. Yeah. You know, who's going to help me? Right. He's talking about, yeah. Well, let me just put forward an idea.
5: Uh-huh.
0: Is it possible that the challenge is that we've broken relationship with God?
5: Yeah, absolutely.
0: Yeah. Right. That's the challenge we face. And that has a consequence. Death.
5: Mm-hmm.
0: You know, because if we're out of relationship with life, right, then we die. You know, it's sort of like if we're standing by a fire, it's warm, it's light, you know, on a cold winter night. If we step away from it, it's cold and it's dark. Right?
5: Mm-hmm.
0: So then ask yourself this question. Does Mary live in relationship with Christ?
5: Yes.
0: Does she ever step away from the relationship?
5: No, I don't think so. No.
0: I mean, there's no biblical evidence that she does.
5: Yeah.
0: Right?
5: Yeah.
0: She's there with him all the way. All the way to the cross, all the way to the tomb, all the way to the ascension. Like she's so you know, and if you think about it, you know, she carries within herself the Holy One.
5: Mm-hmm.
0: And so, you know, think of all the Old Testament typology about how, you know, Israel had to cleanse everything so that God would dwell with them.
5: Yeah.
0: Right. And there was all these things that they had to do to make sure that God wouldn't depart, right, with the temple and the vessels, right?
5: Yeah.
0: And then God would dwell with them. And then of course they would mess up and they'd have to go through all those purification rituals. Right. And then eventually the Spirit of God leaves the temple, right? Not never to return. Well, God enters Mary. So does she have to be pure?
5: Yeah.
0: I mean, she does. I mean, that's all the typology that we've got in Scripture. And if something isn't pure, does God make it pure?
5: Yeah, he can.
0: Yeah, he can. He does, right? So,
5: yeah.
0: You know, Hail Mary, full of grace. It's like full of grace. So
5: yeah,
0: that's pretty. So I think, again, I think if we're thinking about, you know, rule breaking, it becomes very difficult to understand how this is possible.
5: Mm-hmm.
0: But if we think about it in terms of relationships, you know, if I was in relationship with my wife and I never broke that relationship, then I would never be unfaithful to her.
5: Yeah.
0: But if I look at another woman, even though I'm married, I've become unfaithful. The Lord says as much. I've committed adultery.
5: Mm-hmm.
0: Does that help?
5: Yeah, absolutely. Do I have, can I ask one more or is there, if there's not time, it's okay.
0: No, go ahead.
5: All right. And on the last Mary subject, on the hymns in the liturgy, we refer to her as like the most glorious of creation. So I was just curious why when Jesus said, you know, how he said, John the Baptist is the greatest of born of woman. Why?
0: Mm-hmm.
5: Not that it's like a competition between the two, right? But like we refer to her as the greatest creation, more glorious than the seraphim and the cherubim. Mm-hmm. So, but then Jesus, it seems to kind of call John the Baptist that. So if you could,
0: no greater man than John, right? No greater man than John. The church has special reverence for both John and Mary, and it's early iconographic depictions show Christ seated and beside him is Mary and John. And that continues in modern iconography of the church where we look at the icon screen. I shouldn't say modern iconography to give the impression like we've changed, but if you go to a church today and you look at, you know, the iconography, even in a modern church built in the last 20 years, like mine, you'll see Christ and to his left, John, to his right, Mary. So there is no displacement of John. But again, we have to go back to this idea, you know, where does God sit? He sits upon a throne of the seraphim and the cherubim, right? And the throne of God is made up of that. And yet he leaves that throne to dwell inside a young virgin and dwell in her totally, right? Enter into her, right? So now you can see where the hymnology would go, greater than the seraphim and the cherubim. Like,
5: yeah,
0: it's really talking about the incarnation. Mm-hmm. And understanding she becomes the mercy seat. She becomes the throne of God. She becomes the gateway to the temple, because, you know, all of that, or all of that Old Testament, you know, the readings there is all talking about God connecting and bridging, the gap between us and him, you know, both in his immanence and in his transcendence, right? You know, he comes to dwell in the midst of his people, and then he does it like completely and totally in Christ. And the pathway for that, not just a mere vessel, but, you know, she agrees to the plan, she participates in the plan, becomes Mary. So in that sense, the church wonders through this, right? Through its hymnology.
5: I see. Okay. Perfect. All right. Thank you so much, Father Evan.
0: Yeah. Great questions. Father, thanks so much.
5: Thank you.
0: Please do. But yeah. Tell Father Timothy hello. All right.
5: Okay.
0: Thank
5: you.
0: So we're going to get back out to the phones in just a second. Let's take a short break. Less than a minute. We'll be right back with Trevin.
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3: 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Here once again is Father Evan.
0: Well, welcome back, and that commercial was talking about this new book, which I'm holding up on screen for those of you who are streaming with us, and maybe we'll see this later. I said to you at the opening of the program that I was on vacation, and my wife always brings a series of books, and I looked over at her at one point, and she was reading this book, and so I said, well, what do you think? She goes, I like it. She's very sweet. So we kind of went through parts of it together, which was really fun for me, but hopefully a blessing to you and helpful in your walk with the Lord. Let's go out to Trevin. Trevin, welcome to the program.
6: Good evening, Father Evan.
0: Oh, I recognize a voice. Hey, Trevin. How are you, buddy?
6: Doing well. Just spending some time with the big guy tonight. A bunch of us went out for barbecue, so we are winding the day down.
0: Nice. How's Alex doing?
6: Alex is doing wonderful. He enjoys waking up every morning and walking to his windowsill and looking out his window and talking about the trees. Great.
0: Give him a hello. So I can introduce Trevin. Trevin's someone who started off as an inquirer at our church and become a beautiful member who's looking into the Orthodox faith with his son, Alex. And it's a joy to have you on the program, Trevin.
6: Well, thank you, Father. And I thought this question would be better to ask live. A great man once told me to do great things, small things with great love, and to pay attention to those around me and love them. Mm. And I can understand what that means to my family or my precious little boy here. But it's different, you know, growing up in the modern world. How do you begin to take steps to do that with maybe people you don't know or don't know well? I assume that running around embracing people joyfully will probably put you in a straitjacket. So what's a good way to genuinely start loving those around you?
0: Yeah, I mean, first of all, Trevin, you know, I don't want to just rush through the statement. You know, if we stop and just say, wait a minute, what would it mean to stop and realize that my job, my vocation, my identity is in loving others and paying attention and being present to them? What would that be like? What would that do? How would that change them and me? How would that change the world, right? And it's exactly what Jesus asked us to do. You know, he made it an identity question when he said they will know you by your love. And he used a very special word for that, a word that a lot of us have heard, agape. Agape is a type of love. It's not self-focused. So that's our first clue. When we are in the world and we are moving through our day, how do we become other-focused? That's first thing. So small things with great love begins with becoming focused on the other. So I got delayed in San Francisco last night coming home. So I didn't land till late, just after 3 a.m. And I wasn't home till like around 4:30 or whatever it was. And you know, the gate attendant was dealing with, you know, a bunch of very angry people about the flight and everything. And she came over to me and said, "Sir, I need your driver's license because we're, you know, you're supposed to be on the flight." And I put my hand out and I said, "How are you doing?" And they looked at me and they said, this is not good. I was like, "Thank you. Thank you." Now the person that was flying the plane, the captain, came out. And he addressed everybody. He said, "I want you to know that you're all important and really sorry that we're having difficulty getting everybody on the plane, and we're doing our best," right? So that's other focused, right? The second part that's related to being other focused is being sacrificial. You know, how can I set aside what I want, what I desire, what I need, to attend to what you want, you desire, you need? As you said, easy to do with family. You know, you look at your son, you know, he's a little baby boy. He's grown into a toddler. A lot easier to do with Alex. But how could I do that with someone I work with? How can I do that with someone I just have a chance encounter with at the grocery store or whatever? I think you can, right? The third thing that I would say, so we say it's other focused, it's sacrificial. It requires us to be present to their presence. I write about that in the new book. You cannot be present to someone unless you're in their presence. In other words, we spend most of our time in the past or the future, right? We sort of disconnect from our reality. You've probably seen that happen with your son, you know, mm-hmm. where you can disconnect from him and you can be focused on other things. Then he starts to annoy you or you get short or impatient with him. The quickest way to show love in the smallest of things is to be present to another human being. You and I have sat in my office before, right? And, and I'm going to guess, but it's probably true, that there have been times in your life where you've been with somebody, but you know that they're not really present to you.
6: All the time.
0: Right. And you can feel it. You know it. The heart knows it. you know, your mind picks up on it, and it feels, it can feel a number of things. It can feel hurtful, it can feel uncomfortable, it can feel awkward. It can feel like, what am I doing wasting my time with this person? You can grow accustomed to it. Like, well, that's just how people are, right? All that kind of stuff, right? But the opposite is true. And you know when someone is paying attention and present to you and your presence. And that's therapeutic. That's respectful. It's honoring. It is love, you know? And when that happens, we're healed. You know, I like to tell a story. You know, sometimes I'd get overwrought as a kid. I'd just be all upset. And I had a grandmother who, she'd just gather me up and hug and hug and hug until I was back in the present moment. And it was fantastic. Now, as you said, if you ran around doing that, probably people would say something wrong with him, right? Maybe even he's dangerous. But you can do it without physically globbing on to people, right?
6: Yeah.
0: You can look people in the eye. You can say, you matter. What you're saying is important. I'm sorry you're having a difficult time. I can't solve it for you, but I'm here, right? Those are things we can do and should do. And the last thing I would say is it's really hard to do, but if we could all just slow the heck down, that would help. You know, be intentional, you know, infuse your moments with meaning. You know, don't just skip from one thing to the next. Don't just make your son his breakfast. Make his breakfast. And then feed him his breakfast. And then give him his kiss, you know. That'll change things.
6: That makes a lot of sense, Father. I appreciate it.
0: Yeah, you're awesome. Thank you for calling, Trevin. Appreciate it. Tell Alex hi. Give him a kiss.
6: Will do. Have a good night.
0: Okay, you too. All right, here's what we're going to do. There's a number of YouTube questions that we weren't able to get to. And Matt, you called in from Wisconsin, it looks like. Matt, I want you to call in next week. Promise you'll be the first question I take if you'll call in next week. We just ran out of time. We're at the top of the hour, so I apologize. Well, listen, thanks for tuning in tonight, listening to Orthodoxy Live here on Ancient Faith Radio. For Ancient Faith Ministries and Ancient Faith Radio, I'm Father Evan, wishing you all a good night, and may God continue to bless and guide each of you. Bye-bye.

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Welcome to the Spirit of St. Tikhon's, the Ancient Faith radio broadcast from St. Tikhon's Orthodox Theological Seminary in South Canaan, Pennsylvania. Founded in 1938, St. Tikhon's Seminary is where saints have walked. Five of the North American saints sojourned here, including St. Tikhon of Moscow, who founded the monastery and inspired the founding of the seminary, and St. Nikolai of Zichaw, who was the rector here in the 1950s. St. Tikhon's purpose is the spiritual formation and training of the next generation of missionary priests for service in the fields of North America and beyond. The Spirit of St. Tikhon's aims to give you an audible glimpse into the life of the seminary and monastery. We invite you to come and see.

0: Welcome back to the Spirit of St. Tikhon's. This is Father John Parker, the Dean of St. Tikhon's Orthodox Theological Seminary in South Canaan, Pennsylvania. And once again, we are live with our dear friend and neighbor, Archimandrite Sergius, the abbot of America's oldest Orthodox monastery, St. Tikhon of Zadonsk. Father Sergius, greetings.
1: Hi, Father John. How are you doing?
0: I am hanging in there. How about you?
1: Thank God we're okay, and everything is as it should be. Thank God.
0: I suspect so. We are all of us, not just me and my family or us in the seminary, but we, the whole world, are so grateful to you and the brotherhood at St. Tikhon's, who continue the Holy Week services in their fullest and pray for us and for the whole world practically every single minute of the day. Thank you for that.
1: You're welcome. Well, we want to invite everybody who's listening to join us on the live stream. It took quite a bit of work to get it up and running, and there was a lot of bugs, and I'm sure there's still some bugs hiding, but you can find it on St. Tikhon's Monastery Facebook or St. Tikhon's Monastery YouTube or on the OCA.org website. You can join it at any time, but especially when it's actually live, which is going to be 4:30 this afternoon and 8 o'clock tomorrow morning, continuing with the cycle. You can find the schedule there.
0: Beautiful. Yes, indeed. Live streaming the services from St. Tikhon's Monastery. Thank you for doing that, Father. I know for all of us as Orthodox Christians, it's a bit of a stretch to do a video or audio service because our service is so incarnational and it's so important to be there. But thank you for opening the virtual doors of the monastery services to us out here. It's a great consolation.
1: You're welcome. I got many emails over the past several days of people that were having difficulty, but through the live stream, we're able to be inspired enough to find some peace and to find some prayer and to keep going. So it's kind of the first time that anything like this has happened here. It is the oldest Orthodox monastery in America, and that means we have no Wi-Fi in the church.
0: Right.
1: It's quite a struggle to get this radar system up that was beaming down from the seminary, the signal, and getting all that worked out. But I just I was talking to somebody the other day, and they were telling me that they put their phone in their icon corner. They lit the lamp, and they basically stood in church, you know, praying with us. And they said they received so much grace, they almost felt they said that sometimes they haven't even received that much grace receiving communion.
0: Mercy,
1: which reminds all of us that there's kind of a monastic or desert principle that sometimes those who receive communion don't really receive it because they're not really ready or kind of oriented properly. And some people that don't receive communion actually receive communion. And so, a lot of times in the monastery, we kind of live our life around the Eucharist. And sometimes I haven't always been able to receive it over the years. And so, for various reasons. And so oftentimes I would pray more fervently when I wouldn't be able to receive it for, you know, a time for whatever reason. And sometimes I would feel that, you know, that same amount of grace sometimes there in not receiving because I was open to receive and I was kind of hoping to receive and I needed to receive, but I couldn't. And so I was somehow given that grace anyways. And of course, it's not exactly the same because, you know, communion's communion. However, yes. It's just that spiritual principle that God gives us his grace through this world and he can do it any way he wants to. And for us to be available and open to that reality and to kind of hope and pray in that kind of way. And that person just reminded me of how much that really is the truth that when God so wills, the order of nature is overcome, overruled and that he could do whatever he wants. And that same grace is available to us on some level in different ways. That we receive in communion, it's the same grace that we receive at baptism, it's the same grace we receive in confession. It's all God's grace. It's God. So God himself comes to us, and if we're open, we can, even if we might not be able to receive Pascha, receive communion on Pascha, we can have that orientation of heart that is expectant and awaiting and ready and hoping. And through that, especially, you know, kind of participating in the live streaming services, whichever one we might want, or even in our own personal prayers, we'll be able to find that same grace that will enable us to be strong in the Lord.
0: What a beautiful word. Father Sergius, I want to remind everyone that we are speaking live on Ancient Faith Radio today, and we certainly welcome your calls, as we did a couple of weeks ago. If you're listening and would like to call in and speak with Father Sergius, raise a question, 855-237-2346, 855-237-2346. Father Sergius, your words kind of remind me of the, you could say, like the inverse of the troparion of the Transfiguration, where we sing that God revealed himself insofar as they could bear it. In this case, he somehow meets us with his grace, however far away we may be from them, especially the tactile gifts of grace, like the Eucharist. It is a beautiful thing. Thank you for that word. Today, sure. Today we've come together to talk a little bit about suffering as a means to meeting God, or meeting God through suffering. Maybe give us a little word to open up our dialogue and give some fodder for folks to think about to call in.
1: Well, suffering is always a difficult question, but the reality is that in this world that we, from the very moment that we're born, we're crying, you know. Oftentimes we enter this world crying, and often we leave this world with crying, whether it's those around us or we ourselves. It's part of the fall. It's part of the inheritance that we have received, of really the congenital inheritance of death, which kind of stalks us in our lives, and is a part of us in the deterioration of our body, the deterioration of our mind, our inability to do the right thing, the will having difficulty, you know, doing following God. This is all ways that death is kind of in our person, or in our body, and in our hearts, and in our whole being. And so pain is kind of a part of that. And if we didn't have death, we wouldn't have pain. Mm. And so the great Christian message is that Christ comes to destroy death, and him who has the dominion of death, that is the devil, who stalked, or who basically harassed all their lifetime, St. Paul says, with the fear of death, you know, it says in Hebrews chapter 2. So this really Christian, Orthodox Christian message of Christ coming to destroy death, which is what Pascha is about, he doesn't necessarily make it so we don't die anymore, because, of course, Christ himself died, and so therefore the Mother of God died, and we also will taste of death. And we always should pray, Lord, you know, grant me to be ready to meet that day. Our prayer should always be, Lord, grant me a good end, confessed and communed and ready to meet you. But we, of course, since death is not taken away, that means suffering is not taken away either. We still suffer in this world, but how to use that suffering as a means to dialogue with God, how to use that suffering as a means to find the Lord. We're all going to suffer. It's not like we want to suffer. Nobody wants to suffer. But we shouldn't be afraid of suffering when it comes. We shouldn't try to avoid it at all costs, in the sense of like taking extra measures to kind of secure ourselves, which is kind of part of the fall. You know, we want to be safe. We want to be secure. It will find us, unfortunately, but how to use it in a way that we don't have to be afraid of it, and we can offer it to God. And so God gives us in like his own person, the very essence of Christianity is the cross. And what is the cross if not the revelation of how God lives and of who God is and what his life is like for us? As we approach God, his life will always

0: meet him on that last day and are not ready, that brightness will be so bright it will be dark. It will be darkness. So it's that revelation of the cross to us is kind of, it shows us how God lives and how, what his life is like for us. And so we have to learn how to say yes to the cross. And it's not that we necessarily enjoy it, but following the pattern of our Lord, he says, for the joy that was set before him, he endured the cross. You know, it was Christ endures the cross. He didn't like the cross. He didn't enjoy it. It says though in the troparion for, you know, having beheld the resurrection of Christ, for through the cross, joy has come into all the world. So really it's that fallen world that when it meets the cross, it's a crucifixion, but that brings joy if we can accept it readily and just be able to say yes to that cross in whatever way it might be laid upon us. And we all have, every one of us has a cross that's been given to us from the time that we're born or sometime in our life where we are afflicted by something. It might be a long-standing problem, a difficult kind of physical problem, mental problem, spiritual problem. We all have something that we can use to draw near to the Lord. And it's a difficult thing. It's a difficult word, but it is, St. Innocent talks about it, how we've all been given a special cross that enables us to find God in our life.
1: Father, let me interrupt you. These are such rich words. I think last time I mentioned we're drinking through a fire hose here as you're, as the Lord is speaking through you. And I'd like to just back up for half a second and say, let's divide it into a few parts. First of all, the possibility to accept the cross. And then second of all, once we have accepted that cross in our lives, whatever it may be, what are some practical ways that we ourselves with God's help can carry that cross and live joyfully while we do so? We're coming up in our Holy Week to a moment. I mean, it's a real actual moment when we will read in the church those words of our Lord Jesus Christ, who was praying, sweating droplets of blood, as he's trying himself to face this, not the cross as a general idea or something like that, but the actual real cross of Jesus Christ. And he was praying in Gethsemane. What was his prayer at that time?
0: Well, Father, if at all possible, let this cup pass from me, but nevertheless, not my will, but yours be done. Yeah. And of course, you know, there's that great question in St. Maximus who talks about this particular situation. I think it's with Pyrrhus. I think his dialogue with Pyrrhus. Mm-hmm. But it's very important question. It's like, why did Christ, you know, what's going on here? And the reality is that in our nature, we weren't created for death. The very ontology, our own ontology basically is epitomized through the Sirach in the Old Testament. He says, God does not delight in the death of the living because God did not make death. So with that understanding, because death is not something that's quote natural, we tend to think in our society as death as something that's natural, but from the Orthodox Christian standpoint, it's not natural. It's unnatural. It's contrary to nature. And so Christ shrinks from that death, not because he's afraid, but because it's his own ontology and his own humanity, his true humanity that he has. He shrinks from that death because it's not natural. It's not something that's according to nature, nor is it something that somebody should want. You know, somebody who longs for death, that's not a good thing in some regard, because Father Zacharias has a beautiful quote. He says that if we accept death as something that's natural, he says, we will vanish in oblivion. He says, but if we see death as something that is unnatural and something to be fought against and something to be overcome and conquered, then we can participate in Christ's victory. And so our own perspective, you know, we oftentimes tend to think, well, it doesn't really matter what you believe, you know, as long as this, that, and the other. But the reality is what we believe will have a direct impact on how we act and the way our life is lived out. Yes. And so if I think that death is natural, then Father Zacharias says, I will vanish in oblivion, because it's like, okay, I'll just let it take me. But the reality is that it's something that St. Paul calls the last enemy to be destroyed.
1: Yes.
0: It truly is the great enemy. There is only one enemy, and it's our mortality, and it kind of haunts us in various ways, whether it's through the pain.

0: or through the difficulty we encounter in life, death is the enemy, and Christ comes to destroy that enemy and bring us life. And he brings us that life through the sacramental life of the church, through our life of prayer, through our life of service, through our life of keeping the commandments. These are all ways that, that life is brought into us and infused into our death-ridden world. So our task is, you know, St. Maximus, again, back to Christ shrinking from death, it's up to us to first just connect our pain, our difficulty, our cross to God. Not only in our head, but also in our heart. It's a difficult thing sometimes, you know, pastorally. A lot of times the priest's main job is to get people to name the problem and then connect that problem to God. That's like the bare bones of pastoral work. And so all of us need to see, to be able to kind of isolate and say, yeah, this is the problem. And then we need to be able to offer it to God, to connect it to God in whatever way we can. And that's kind of the creative part of spiritual life. How to kind of make sense out of the mess of my life and somehow bring God into it. And I do that most often with myself just through very short prayers. Lord, I accept the cross, only be my strength. You know, like I see something difficult coming to me. There's a lot of times where we have a crisis, a moment of decision where we're like, am I going to go, you know, face this pain or this problem, or am I going to turn away and say no? You know, like a lot of times we maybe have this in interpersonal relationships. You know, we might encounter a difficult moment with our spouse or a family member. We need to talk to them. We need to apologize to them. Will we say yes to that kind of bit of suffering that's involved in that interpersonal relationship for Christ's sake and, keeping unto the commandments of the Lord? You know, through this situation, am I going to kind of strive to put Christ first and therefore put the other person first and put myself last? When I do that, I can oftentimes find an amazing amount of grace, but there is a crisis there. You know, nobody wants to kind of face the music and face the pain and the difficulty of what that really entails. But in that moment, I can make the sign of the cross and say, Lord, I accept this cross, only be my strength and grant reconciliation with my neighbor. And then I go into the fire and I work it out and we talk it out and I pray that, you know, God would help us and that, you know, and I try to humble myself and ask for forgiveness or do whatever I need to do to keep my life according to the commandments vis-a-vis this other person. And through that, I oftentimes find amazing amount of grace.
1: Father, let me give you a chance to breathe and take a sip of water for a moment and remind our listeners that they could call in at 855-237-2346. We're talking with Father Sergius, the abbot of St. Tigon's Monastery, about using suffering as a means to dialogue with God. Father Sergius, I'm reflecting on sometimes when folks are in palliative care, and we don't want to diminish in any way those who are in that suffering that's actually unto death. But at those times, often there is the use of morphine at the end of life, and that use of morphine is designed to take so much of the edge off of the pain that one goes a little bit into some oblivion. And let's move that discussion from the end of life question to a moment when we are in some sort of emotional or spiritual or interpersonal pain or suffering, and it's our fallen nature somehow. It's mine, at least. I can confess for myself that I want to find some form of morphine to take the edge off of that so that I don't have to confront it, so that I don't have to ask God to be with me in it, so that I don't have to face those things. What are some of those forms of morphine on the one hand? And continue to talk about how we could entreat God to keep us away from those things so that the pain becomes a source of grace and healing, which otherwise would be covered up and compounded by avoidance, let's say.
0: Right. Yeah, I think that a lot of times, I mean, we are all, this is kind of the classic fallen human thing. We rely on other things in the created world besides the uncreated God. And we try to kind of minimize that pain and that suffering so that we don't have to face the music or face the difficulty. And we all do it. It could be shopping online. It could be video games. It could be TV. It could be drugs. It could be alcohol. It could be pornography. It could be, you know, the list goes on and on of these idols, basically, that we all have that make it difficult for us to dialogue with God. There are times in life where, you know, medicine is necessary, different kinds for different reasons. And we're not talking about that at all.
1: Right.
0: Even pain medicine and pain management, you know, it's always a balance point that's very difficult sometimes to discern and to maintain.
1: No question about it. And let me interrupt. I want to be super clear about that. I'm in phrasing the question like I did. I don't want to give anyone who's listening the idea that somehow is a terrible thing for us to have pain medication, especially at the end.
0: Oh, yeah.
1: Not at all.
0: Yeah,
1: but
0: yeah.
1: just making a comparison for discussion's sake.
0: Yeah. Mm-hmm. Yeah, absolutely. Yeah. So it's our life is ultimately a journey to how to ultimately put all of our hope, all of our need we find in God. And that won't be something we just do overnight. You know, some of us will have a conversion experience and we'll have a lot of grace. And the task for all of us will be to try to maintain that grace so that we don't have to rely on other things that will be a hindrance to that dialogue or that prayerful communion with God. However, as we continue in our life, a lot of times we ourselves will become weak and there'll be difficulties and we will fail in different ways at this. And that's why, you know, the center of like any kind of recovery from addiction is always begins with our powerlessness. We don't start with just like being strong and yes, I'm you know, I'm going to do this. And, you know, that's
1: right.
0: Part of the fall is that we can't do it. You know, it's like we are powerless, but God has all power. And that's our the one that we turn to in order to empower us and to give us strength and to give us hope. And so our life is how our spiritual life is a journey of how to kind of make the transition from the created world to the uncreated world, from the things of this world that God has given to us to God himself. And at the very, very least, when we are in those moments of weakness and we are relying on the world, maybe a little bit more than we should, we can kind of keep in mind that it is possible to live in Christ and to be free from that, to not be tyrannized by those things. Because a lot of times people say, well, isn't it, you know, me being free, isn't that means that I can just do all this other stuff that I want to do? And isn't that freedom? And a lot of times we have to say no, because it eventually becomes slavery.
1: Right.
0: We become enslaved to this world. It starts out quite innocent oftentimes, and then it goes into progressive phases, especially more, you know, drugs and so forth. They become very they become the master and we become the servant.
1: Exactly.
0: But there's always hope in that sense of like we begin our journey to God with the word nothing, you know, knowing that man doesn't live by bread alone, but by every word that proceeds from the mouth of God. So we try to supplement our life with spiritual work. And that spiritual work gives us strength to be able to kind of let go and not have to turn to those things as much, because we've learned to turn to God. And so in our moment of need, it's so important to make the sign of the cross and to say, Lord Jesus Christ, Son of God, have mercy upon me. You know, to make that our first go-to rather than the shopping cart or the drug or the, you know, whatever it might be, a bad relationship, all of those things. And it's imperative for us to turn first to God. Just that, give God that first movement of the heart, that first place. You know, every morning I try to ask the Lord, just, Lord, please be first in my life today. I maybe didn't do it very good yesterday. I maybe messed up last night or yesterday, or I didn't do this. But Lord, right now I recommit my life to you and to putting you first, you know, as far as I'm able to. And of course, we're going to have difficulty with that. And, you know, the day is going to happen and so forth. But we try and we make it our constant, you know, return to God through this sense of like, give God that first time in the morning, give God that first movement of your heart when you are looking for something to help you. Ask God first, Lord, I'm powerless. Here's this cross. Please be my strength now. You're all I have in the end. It's like, because everything will be taken from us at the end. All of these pseudo supports that we all rely on, all those things will be taken from us. And then where will we be?
1: Yeah.
0: We need to use, as Father Zacharias says, every moment of difficulty and suffering in our life. It's an opportunity to turn to the Lord in that moment and learn through that little death to put our faith and our trust and our hope in the one who raises the dead. Every time that happens in our life, those moments of suffering, it's an opportunity for us to put our trust in the one who died and rose again. And as we face that little death with that faith and that trust, slowly, slowly, slowly, we prepare for that last day when we have to meet the Lord. And we already know how to put our trust in him. We already know how to put our hope in him. We already have a living connection that's gone through this. The moments of our difficulty in our life have become so ingrained in our being that we know how to do this. It's just part of the fabric of our being, of turning to God and awaiting our help. Like the psalmist said, my help comes from the Lord who made heaven and earth.
1: Hmm. I remind our listeners, Father Sergius, if anyone wishes to call in to ask a question to Father Sergius, 855-237-2346. We're talking about how to use suffering as a means to dialogue with and to meet God himself. Father Sergius, you were reminding us of offering the way I describe it is for our first and finest. As we think back to the beginning of the book of Genesis, not the beginning, but in Genesis chapter 4, after the fall, we have Cain and Abel, and we know that each of them made an offering, and in their case, one offering was acceptable before God, and one was not acceptable to God, and the offering that was received by God was the one that was the first and best, the protos, and that's really what you're describing, that we would give the first portion of our day to God, and that in any goodness that we would return to him, but in any kind of affliction, we would give our first attention rather than to it, or rather than to something that will numb it, rather instead we would give our first attention to Christ. Say a little bit more about that. What are some ways that people can, what are some ways that we can practice in order that becomes our natural response? I'm thinking about when we had driving school. I don't remember I don't know what it might have been like when you went through driving school, but when I was 15 and 8 months, I eagerly looked forward to our driver's education, and we were taught you get in the car and you first buckle your seatbelt, and the next thing that you do is this, and you put your hands, although the hand placement has changed now, we were taught 10 and 2. That was before airbags. And all of this.
0: What is it now? Is it 9 and 3 now?
1: I think it is 9 and 3, or maybe even lower than that. It might be like 4 and 8 or 7 or something, so the airbag doesn't break your arms. In any event, the point is that all of that was not only because it's natural driving position, but because in case of emergency, you would be in the best possible place in order to react well. Talk a little bit about that from the spiritual perspective.
0: Yeah, I mean, I think that, you know, we'll always be meeting challenges that will exceed our abilities. And that's precisely what it means to follow the Lord. It will always take us to the end of ourself and to our abilities so that we can ultimately find God in that place. And that's a little bit scary sometimes for us. I may be speaking about this today, but I'm definitely no master of this myself. I still struggle a lot, and I have oftentimes those moments where I'm completely undone by the situations and my life as it's unfolding around me. But I think, though, like you said, I mean, there's a certain kind of sense of preparation. You know, the fathers talk about how it's impossible to live the present day devoutly unless we consider it could be our last. And that perspective that, to use death in such a way as to remind us about our the brevity of our life and about how to make a difference today. You know, all we have is right now. And so if in this moment right now we can be with the Lord and be mindful of God, this mindfulness of God is something St. Theophan calls constant inwardness. And this constant inwardness is something that we can cultivate as a habit whereby, whether through the Jesus prayer or other ways, we can be mindful of God throughout the day. And this mindfulness of God helps us to maintain perspective. It enlightens us. You know, St. Mark of St. Mark the Ascetic talks about the three great giants that undergird all the passions. Mm-hmm. And the first one is the forgetfulness of God. So, you know, it's at the very least to be mindful of the Lord. You know, like the Proverbs say, you know, remember God in all your ways and he will direct your steps. This mindfulness of God is a spiritual activity whereby St. Basil says the presence of God, he says the remembrance of God is the presence of God. So as we remember the Lord in our days, God is actually present in that remembrance somehow to whatever degree. It's quite a mystery, but the reality is that God is here and I am not. So the more mindful I can be of the Lord and the more kind of I can have a sense of being inside and having a center, which is my own heart and my own being, the very center of my being, which is my heart, the more that I can kind of establish myself there, especially in prayer in the morning or in the evening, having that committed time to be a consistent time of prayer in my day and then carry that prayer throughout the day. It's one of the greatest shields that I can have that will enable me to meet the difficulties with that non-reactive, but rather responsive ability that prayer gives to me. Because a lot of times we create a lot of chaos and confusion in our own life through our own reactivity. You know, we react to things poorly, and then all of a sudden everything's going downhill around us, and we wonder, gosh, why did I say that? Or why did this happen? And it's so important for us to be present to the moment and to the Lord and to ourselves and to really kind of focus on that mindfulness of God, because it helps us to be more responsive throughout the day, so that as the difficulties, the afflictions, the sufferings come up to me, I don't have to just go into autopilot and just immediately, grab a beer or, you know, start smoking a cigarette or, you know, start yelling at somebody or, you know, do anything else, other thing that would be construed as something to numb the pain. I can look at it and I can be responsive to it and decide, well, geez, I think that I'm going to do this, or I think I'm going to take this measure. You know, just to be able to have a little bit of space in the midst of our struggles is so important. Yeah. And really that life of prayer and that mindfulness of God, I think at least in some way are the beginning of that. You know, and so, I mean, it might not answer your question directly, but I think it's pertinent because it's more of like an undergirding, reality, you know, about how to approach our lives in such a way so that I can be responsive and not reactive. I don't have to kind of go downhill or immediately go on to autopilot and become, disincarnate or disengaged from my reality. You know, a lot of times we get dissociated almost through the traumas that we experience. Sometimes the cross is overwhelming, and right. How to Elder Emilianos has a wonderful thought I try to use, but it doesn't always work and I don't always do it myself. But he says, whenever we have that sense of difficulty or pain, especially on the inside, he said, try to move towards it rather than away from it. You know, it's easy to run from pain.
1: Yeah.
0: We do it almost instinctively, you know, but a lot of times are like, you know, I noticed that one thing that we do nowadays is there's a little bit of pain or problem, and then we just grab our phone and start doing something mindless so that we don't have to, you know, pay attention to it.
1: Yeah.
0: But if in that moment we just stay present, a lot of times it just, if we kind of move towards the pain, it actually, we pass through it and we actually are sometimes renewed through it rather than by avoiding it. We actually kind of create like a debt, you know, it's like it starts piling up these things that we're not facing, these things that we're not dealing with, these things that we're not looking at, the things that we're not being able to receive. And so we kind of come to a psychological conundrum, and we're in a kind of a bad place psychologically because we haven't allowed ourselves to encounter pain and even to grieve over it. You know, a lot of times, one of the answers from just a clinical level is as we experience pain, allowing ourselves to feel it and to grieve because of it.
1: Yeah.
0: Just, you know, it's an amazing thing that, a lot of trauma is actually stored and kind of in stasis because we haven't allowed ourselves to grieve over something that's happened, some pain that we've experienced.
1: I've even heard just say, sit in it. It sounds kind of like a terrible thing, but the truth is just to be there for a moment, invite God into it, as you are suggesting, you know, Lord, help me. Here I am. I'm powerless, but I am in the mire. I'm over my head in it. Help me. I want to remind our listeners, you could call in at 855-237-2346. And Father Sergius, when you're talking about reactivity and responsivity, I was thinking about first responders. You know, in these days of the COVID crisis, everyone's there's a great deference to the first responders, the people who are coming out to help. And if you and I take a moment to think about a fireman or a medic who's in an ambulance, you know, these folks are highly honed and trained that whenever when they get in the middle of whatever the worst trauma is that they're in the midst of, they are focused. They are focused on the one thing needful. If they were not so trained in that sort of stillness and singularness of vision, then when they would get to a scene of trauma, they would react, and their reaction might be whatever, crazy. They might run away. They might cause more problems. They might whatever. So part of what you're describing in your answer is a need for each of us to have some spiritual training that allows us to acknowledge our helplessness before God, but to keep it measured before Him. Wouldn't you say?
0: Right.
1: Yeah.
0: Yeah. I mean, I think you're absolutely right. There has to be, I mean, if your spiritual life is in order, then as life is happening, we'll be a lot better at dealing with it. I know that when my spiritual state is bad, I can't deal with stuff. I can't look at people and help them and do the right thing and say the right thing and be in the right frame of mind. But when I'm in a good spiritual place, if I've been, you know, had my prayers in the morning and I had some time to rest myself, I took care of myself, you know, a lot of times self-care is like a preparation for, you know, being able to encounter life and to do well and to be successful in our endeavors, even in the difficult kind of moments, you know, we're able to find God and connect our life to the Lord and make it work.
1: Yeah.
0: But just that continuing consistent life of prayer is the total key. Yes. To the whole deal, you know. Yep. And that life of prayer, it's not just I'm just sitting there, you know, hanging out. I'm reading the gospel. I'm reading a little bit of spiritual writing. I'm saying the Jesus prayer. I'm allowing myself some time to process my life, because a lot of times we were talking about that stuff that just kind of gets just kind of furloughed, or like it's like a debt, you know, it's just sitting there.
1: Yep.
0: Sometimes through prayer, what we can do is as we pray, you know, if you have 20 minutes, a half an hour to just be still, to be with God, to say the Jesus prayer, to do some prayers in the prayer book, to read the chapter of the gospel, to have some quiet time with God.
1: Yes, yes.
0: This allows me to process some of that baggage. Without that time, I don't have the ability. It's not something that I do. It's something that I allow for. It's something that I make space and time for. And it happens like naturally through our encounter with God and through allowing ourselves to come to a place of stillness.
1: Yes. Go ahead. Finish your sentence. We have a caller, but I want to hear the last part of your sentence. Sorry.
0: But it's something that if I allow for, even in those moments, a lot of times I might even grieve before God. I realize that, oh, I made a mistake. Oh, I hurt that person. Oh, my life is a mess. Whatever it is. In that moment, those tears that I shed in those moments with prayer are incredibly healing, and they make us stronger. You know, we shouldn't be afraid to weep, because, you know, it's the blessed are the poor in spirit, for theirs is the kingdom of heaven. Blessed are those who mourn, for they shall be comforted.
1: Yes.
0: This mourning before God or according to God gives us an amazing strength in the midst of our struggles, and it brings the comfort of the comforter to us in the midst of our difficulties and makes us able to not have to find those comforts in the world.
1: Yes. Father Sergius, thank you. We have our first caller. Randy is calling in from San Antonio. Randy, thank you for holding. Welcome to our program.
2: Yes. Thank you very much, Fathers. It's wonderful to be on with you, and what a wonderful discussion.
1: Thank you.
2: The question I have is one that I have wondered about for a very long time, and that is, how are we to put together two apparently opposing scenarios in the life of Christ. On the one hand, we have him facing what seems to be impending death on a ship, but he is asleep. And when he is awakened, he is very hard on the disciples for their lack of faith in that circumstance. And yet, at the end of his life, again, he is facing death. He is in the cross, and we are told that he is terribly troubled, and he is in agony to the extreme point of sweating blood. How are we to put together those two scenarios?
1: Randy, thank you for your question. Father Sergius, give it a shot.
0: Well, I think the difficulty that Christ faces, I mean, the disciples on the boat are kind of like in a typical scenario of the day where there's a problem, and even maybe a mortal danger is a possibility. But the reality is that with a little bit of courage and a little bit of faith, it's overcome. And Christ is kind of maybe disheartened that they didn't have enough courage and faith just to weather the storm, you know, figuratively or in reality. But the reality in the garden is much, much more deep in that he is in a place of sorrow for all of Adam, all of mankind that has fallen, that he created, and that he ultimately has to redeem through this very, very difficult way because, you know, nobody, because Christ's love is so great, you know, the Saint Silouan says, the greater the love, the greater the suffering. Nobody suffers like Christ suffers because of his love. And that great love for all mankind, the one of all those whom he wishes to save, this pain is no one could even be able to imagine it nor to experience it themselves. It would probably kill someone, you know, if they had to experience it. And nobody would be able to, because I think only God incarnate would be able to endure and to understand the full breadth and height and breadth of really what is happening in that moment of the cross and the resurrection of Christ. So God himself is suffering in that moment, and it's a pain that's so deep. I don't think that anybody could even understand it, nor would we be able to endure it ourselves. It's that agony for all of Adam who's fallen and who needs to be redeemed and saved.
2: That is very helpful. If we try to think of shall we say more simple corollaries in our own life, maybe a parent with a wayward child or other kinds of circumstances where the individual is laboring over spiritually and deeply over the life of a person, over a loved one.
0: Correct.
2: And maybe that parent falls apart emotionally.
0: Yeah.
2: Where do we counsel? Where do we not just counsel, but how do we see our way through those kind of circumstances? On the one hand, not fall apart. On the other hand, recognize we're dealing with these such traumatic life impacting circumstances.
0: Yeah. I mean, your question is really good. I mean, there's no greater pain than that of a parent, especially for a child who's having difficulties or just being, you know, wayward. I think that number one, it's okay to fall apart a little bit. You know, a lot of times we fall apart and God can put us back together even better. But, you know, it's like in the life of St. Augustine, you know, St. Monica, her tears were so powerful before God, and we shouldn't ever underestimate the power of a parent's tears for their child as they are prayed before the Lord, because it was those tears, they say, that saved St. Augustine and made him who he was in the church, the life of the church. So it was really her prayerful, like kind of groaning and pain and laboring and weeping before God that really turned St. Augustine back around and from his life of profligacy to the life of sanctity. And so our tears before God for our children or those whom we love, very important and very useful. Those prayers, you know, there's a constant need for us to incessantly offer our life to God. every part of our life, we need to lift up like an anaphora of thanksgiving, saying, God, I know that you're here. I know that everything comes from your hand, and I believe that you will help me. Please be with us now. And this constant supplication, the ceaseless invocation of God is the job of all Christians, of all Orthodox Christians everywhere. This anaphora of my life, offering the pain, the good, the bad, everything to God. And it's through this offering that we find, just like in the Eucharist, where we offer the bread and the wine to God in the anaphora, if we offer the bread and wine of our life to God in this movement of anaphora, we will make it communion. It will be a point of communion for us rather than a disunion or a disintegration or falling apart. It will be a place where we can find the Lord. It may be exceedingly painful, but in it we'll find Christ.
2: That is really valuable. Thank you very much for that.
0: You're welcome.
2: I appreciate it so much.
1: Randy, thank you for calling in today.
2: You're welcome. Thank you. Goodbye.
1: Father Sergius, I'm reminded in what Randy was asking there at the end, you were talking about the value of the tears of a parent. One of the things that I've encountered in my own life, but also in the lives of those with whom I've had the opportunity to pastor, we often could find ourselves saying something like, well, I've tried everything. I guess I should pray. I've tried everything but prayer, as if we should exhaust, everything from crazy solutions to white-knuckling it through the solutions of these problems, difficulties, trials, when in fact what you're describing for us is the need to offer them first. Like, let the prayer be first. Prayer is not a last resort in suffering. That's what one of the things you're suggesting, yes?
0: Yeah. Yes, prayer is right, then everything will be right. Yeah. So if our life of prayer is first, and then everything will work out. It's the only thing that I know that makes life work. Without it, life just doesn't work. It doesn't work out. But I've never seen it not work out. When I've put prayer first, then everything else kind of falls into place. Even though it might be messy, it might be difficult, it might be whatever it is, in the end, it all works out, and God is glorified through it. Hmm.
1: Father Sergius, we're close to 50 minutes now. I wonder if you have some closing words for us. You want to sew up like a fine garment the last few stitches of our time together?
0: Just want to thank you, Father John, for hosting the Spirit of St. Tikhon's, and for your quarantine. We haven't seen each other very often, so we miss you, and we're praying
1: almost
0: for you.
1: Almost a month. I'm counting.
0: Yeah, we're praying for you and for all the seminarians and the faculty, the administration, and for all those who are listening. Please, if you'd like to submit commemorations, you can online. You can watch the live stream. We have buttons for commemorations and so forth there, that if you'd like to submit for prayers for your difficult situations. And indeed, we continue to pray for the whole world here. It's a difficult time right now. We're all suffering. Whether we're inside a monastery, outside a monastery, might be in difficult situations. There's more stress on us all. So let us all pray together for one another, for the church, and for the world. I'm convinced that the course of history has been changed through prayer. I know that Father Sofroni, during World War II, he was in a small hermitage in Mount Athos of the Holy Trinity, and he would weep for days for the world, for God's help, for God's mercy, for the healing of the great sin of fratricide through World War II. His constant tearful supplication was joined with that of the monks of Mount Athos and of people throughout the world, and I firmly believe that it's through those prayers that the course of the war was changed, and that Hitler should have won a couple times, but he didn't. And the things were changed because people cared enough to pray and supplicate the Lord for His mercy, for His help, for His forgiveness, and for His strength. And so let us all remember that our prayers are not, we tend to discount them as if they were of no value, or who's listening, or, well, is God really there? Just pray, and pray simply, pray fervently, pray often, pray as if your life depended on it, because it does. Your spiritual life depends on that life-giving dialogue. As Saint Sophroni says, prayer revives the breath that was breathed into the nostrils of Adam. That same spiritual breath is given to us again and again through our own life of prayer. And so the more we do it, the more it becomes part of us, and the more we see the miracle of prayer. There is no greater miracle than the miracle of prayer. And as we meet our sufferings and our stresses and our difficulties with that life of prayer, with that invocation of the Lord and his mercy and his help, we will become strong through that. And let us remember to ask others to pray for us and to pray for them. And through that corporate prayer in the life of the church, we together will be saved. So we assure you of our prayers, of our love, and of our support. Please remember us, Father John, in your prayers. And all those who are listening, please pray for the monks of St. Tikhon's, for me, Father Sergius, and the monks here, that we can continue to do the live stream and to do the work that we're doing here, which has gone to the next level. It's a new level of difficulty for us here. Yes. With the camera and Holy Week. We're used to having a lot more help for Holy Week here. It's a lot of work, and
1: we're used to being a lot of help to you.
0: So please pray for us that we are strong and that we find God's peace in the midst of our pain.
1: Amen. 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Thank you, Father Sergius. Our prayers for yours. We miss you and love you. So grateful for your time and for your love.
0: Thank you, Father.
1: And for your prayers. Talk to you soon.
0: Thank you, Father. God bless. Thank you, Father.
1: Thank you.
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1: Matthew 8:28-34 and 9:1. At that time, when Jesus came to the other side, to the country of the Gergesenes, two demoniacs met him, coming out of the tombs, so fierce that no one could pass that way. And behold, they cried out,
2: "What have you to do with us, O Son of God? Have you come here to torment us before the time?"
1: Now a herd of many swine was feeding at some distance from them, and the demons begged him,
2: "If you cast us out, send us away into the herd of swine."
1: And he said to them, "Go." So they came out and went into the swine, and behold, the whole herd rushed down the steep bank into the sea and perished in the waters. The herdsmen fled, and going into the city, they told everything and what had happened to the demoniacs. And behold, all the city came out to meet Jesus. And when they saw him, they begged him to leave their neighborhood. And getting into a boat, he crossed over and came to his own city.
3: Glory to thee, O Lord, glory to thee.
1: Here are some questions about the gospel reading. Where did the demoniacs come from when they met Jesus? Why do you think they were there? What do the demoniacs call Jesus? What did the demons beg Jesus to do? How did they know he would cast them out? Make a guess. The gospel reading doesn't say. Who ran into the city? What did they do when they got there? Why do you think the people in the city came to meet Jesus? Why did they ask him to leave? If you could have been there for part of the day, which part would you have wanted to see?
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1: Ancient Near Eastern texts, such as the Baal cycle, portray the pagan god Baal as a rebel, the hero of a revolution, worshipped and glorified for his long string of victories. In the Baal Book, A Biography of the Devil, Father Stephen DeYoung shows that the Hebrew scriptures consciously turn the Baal story on its head, depicting him as a failed and defeated rebel who nonetheless tries to steal the glory that belongs to Almighty God. From these scriptures, the figure of the devil emerged within Jewish and Christian tradition. 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You can find the Baal Book at store.ancientfaith.com. 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
2: Come and study the Holy Scriptures with us as Father Stephen DeYoung teaches verse by verse on the podcast, The Whole Counsel of God. Father Stephen holds a PhD in biblical studies and is an Orthodox priest serving at Archangel Gabriel Orthodox Church in Lafayette, Louisiana.
3: And you shall not make for yourself an image, neither any likeness of anything in heaven above, or in the earth beneath, or in the waters under the earth. You shall not bow down to them or serve them, because I am the Lord your God, a jealous God, repaying the sins of the fathers upon the children to the third and fourth generation of those who hate me, but showing mercy to thousands who love me and keep my commandments. Okay, so then there's the second piece, or second commandment, right, if you break it here, not to make any of these images, right? Now, sometimes some of our friends stop there. They do not make any of these images, right? Obvious problem with that, with just what we've read so far, is that we already got this commandment in Exodus 20. And before we even got out of the book of Exodus, God was telling them to make graven images of things in heaven like cherubim and of things on the earth like trees and fruit and things that crawl upon the ground like the broad serpent in the book of Numbers, right? Right. So it's not just, you can't draw a picture, okay, of anything, right? Not what it's saying, because there's a rest of this, which is bowing down to them and serving them. Now, again, bowing. It's a shame I have to say this, but I do, right? People with PhDs on YouTube seem to not understand this entirely. When it says you will not bow down to them, that does not mean that, like, bowing or making a, what we call a matanya or that kind of thing in front of a picture is a sin. Yes, Japanese people are, you know, Japanese call, I refuse to bow. I will not bow to Greek, right? Like, okay. Bowing down, the phrase translated back down here has to do with worship. Acts of worship. And then serving, right? Is, again, talking about doing what we call services, right? Right? Participating in liturgical services. This is about worship, right? This is saying don't worship idols. It's very simple, okay? Idolatry is a particular thing, okay? And drawing a picture is not idolatry, ever, ever. There is no picture that you can draw that is idolatry. You can draw a picture that's blasphemous. You can draw a picture that's, right, obscene. You can draw a picture that's, right, but drawing a picture can never be idolatry, because that's what idolatry is. Idolatry involves an act of worship, not an act of drawing or sculpting. Okay? And so the act of worship is what idolatry is. And it's particularly acts of worship which use an idol, which use an image of the divine or of a spirit, right, in order to manipulate it, in order to get it to do what you want it to do, ritually. Okay? That's idolatry. Okay? Iconography is a whole other thing. I'm not just talking about Orthodox iconography is not idolatry. Okay, forget about that. We're going back before there was a thing called the Orthodox Church, okay? When it was still called Israel. We're going to go back to the pagan world. In the pagan world, there was idolatry, there were idols, and there was iconography. Okay? If you went into a pagan temple, there was an idol there of the god that was used in worship for this purpose, right? That they believed was indwelt by the spirit they were worshiping, that they offered food and sacrifices to, right? That's idolatry. And then on the walls, there were frescoes, right? Telling stories and myths, right? Sometimes about that god, sometimes about one of the heroes that might be buried next to the temple, right? That's iconography. It's pagan iconography, okay? It's not the same thing. They're just not remotely the same thing, even in a pagan context, okay? Judaism is not supposed to practice idolatry, right? Don't have idols. No idol in the temple, right? No idol in the temple. Jewish synagogues, no idols. Guess what the temple and the synagogues were covered with? Iconography. Right, all over the walls, mosaic floors. They had all this iconography. Not idolatry. It's a different thing. Right? And so Christianity comes along, also doesn't have idols. Right? We don't sacrifice anything to a statue. We don't have a statue of Christ. Right? That we believe that Christ indwells, that we offer sacrifices to. Don't do that, right? But we have iconography on the walls and things, right? This isn't ambiguous. It's the fact that people can't tell. It beggars belief for me, right? Like, again, any pagan could ancient pagan who was an idolater could tell you the difference between an icon and an idol. These are people who worshipped idols, right? Knew the difference between the two, right? Let alone people who don't worship idols. Right? So that's what this is pointing. This is pointing at the practice of idolatry. Okay, the practice of idolatry, because it includes even idolatrous worship of the true God, like the golden calf in Exodus. Right, where Aaron said, "This is Yahweh," pointing at the bull statue who brought you out of Egypt. Right? Does it matter that he claimed that was an idol of the real God? It's the idol worship that's the problem. Right? Yeah, and nobody accidentally, right, worshipped the pomegranate trees on the walls in the temple. It was just such a beautiful tree. I felt like I had to offer a bowl to it.
4: Or the fresco of Noah.
3: Yes. Like, no one walked into the synagogue and was like, "What a beautiful depiction of the three holy youths in the furnace. I think I will kill a goat and sprinkle the blood right here." The core of the problem, the reason people don't see it, honestly, is that they're so disconnected from the concept of what worship actually is. Like, most of the people we're talking about who don't know the difference between an icon and an idol don't believe that they have a religion in which there are no sacrifices. We'll put it that way. Right? In the Christian religion, there's a sacrifice, the Eucharist. Right? But we're talking about people who have a religion that is certainly Christian-themed and derived, right? But which has no sacrifice in it. And since they have no sacrifice from the perspective of an ancient person, I'll put it this way. So this is me trying to be nice and failing. From the perspective of an ancient person, there's no worship going on if there's no sacrifice. You're having a meeting. You're hearing an informative spiritual moral talk. right? You're singing hymns together. Very lovely, right? But an ancient person would not see any worship happening there if there's no sacrifice going on. They would say, oh, when do you worship your God? This was a very nice meeting, right? Because it's just, it would be something else from an ancient person's perspective, right? And so since the difference between an idol and an icon is essentially worship, if you don't understand what worship is, you're not going to understand the difference, just de facto. It's all going to kind of seem the same to you. A picture is a picture, a statue is a statue. Right. But yeah, that's the core. Because none of them would assert that anyone was killing a goat over that picture of Noah's Ark on the synagogue wall. They'd appreciate how absurd that is. Right. But that's what it would mean to worship that picture of Noah's Ark.
5: Well, I don't think there really is a difference between an idol, like three-dimensional, and an icon. Like, just the fact that one's a flat surface.
3: Well, but you could get into the whole issue of bas-relief and, things. Yeah.
5: It's still roughly two-dimensional.
3: Yeah.
5: There really is a very distinct, realism, if you're trying to worship a god, right? Like having an idol, a carved statue is like, there's a very distinct.
6: Well, yeah. Are there any idols that are two dimensional?
3: Well, idols always so if someone took, say someone took a photo of a departed ancestor and offered sacrifices in front of it. Mm-hmm.
7: That's a Hindu thing, yeah.
3: Yeah, that's what I'm saying.
7: Yeah.
3: So there's some Eastern religion where you do that kind of thing where you could have a two-dimensional idol. Okay. But see, again, the difference is the worship, the sacrifices, right? That's the difference. And so the real clarity we have to have, which was just abundantly clear to ancient people. There was no confusion of this, right? It is not as clear to us as modern people, because the idea that worship is sacrifice is less clear to us, at least in Anglo culture, right? The United States. It's been very much divorced from that. But so this commandment, people originally received it, knew exactly what this was telling them not to do. Right? And it had nothing to do with having a portrait painted, right? Or having something painted on the wall of their house, right? Now notice, so a lot of people, there's another difference with modern people. A lot of modern folks read this, say God is a jealous God. Ooh. And then, repaying the sins of the fathers upon the children to the third and fourth generation of those who hate me. You're going to pick on kids? And grandkids and great grandkids for stuff that great grandpa did, right? Finish the sentence. Finish the sentence, right? But showing mercy to thousands, not to thousands of people, to thousands of generations, right? Who love me and keep my commandments. The point is, right? It's making this structure. So it starts out, the reason it says to the third and fourth generation is God is saying, this is very serious, right? Idolatry is this very serious sin, right? You're not going to escape. If you participate in this, you're not going to sort of escape from it unscathed, right? And it's not just going to affect you. The sins you commit don't just affect you.

0: right? We can think of plenty of sins off the top of our head that if you engage in it, it's going to affect your family. And that means it's going to affect your kids in negative ways, right? Even though you're the one doing it, right? And things that start cycles in families that go on for generations, right? But so even as God points that out, right, in terms of the seriousness of the sin of idolatry, he also adds this promise, right? Like, yes, that happens. That plays out, right? But to the person who loves him, keeps his commandments, 1,000 generations, right, God continues, right, to bless, right? Meaning God is the way out of that. God is the one who breaks that cycle. But the reason they go to third and fourth is that most people don't live long enough to be a great, great grandparent. Right. So this is, right, like within your frame of lifespan. But think of how many times Israel's fallen into sin. And why does God say he's going to show mercy on them? For the sake of Abraham, Isaac, and Jacob. Going back a lot of generations now to get to them. Right? That's right. But there is this long memory. And this is part of, here's our basic building block. Who is the son of Abraham? Right? Who is in this generation of Abraham? The one who loves him and keeps his commandments. You shall not take the name of the Lord your God in vain, for the Lord will not cleanse him who takes his name in vain. That, I think, is actually a better translation. So you got to be fair. That's because I think the King James has, God will not hold him guiltless.
1: Yeah, that's what I said.
0: Who uses his name, right? And see, that lends itself, that reading lends itself to sort of that modern view of sin, right? Whereas cleanse is more accurate to the original concept, right? And I know we talked about some of this is review from Exodus 20, the stuff that's the same, but taking the name of the Lord in vain does not refer to saying the word God or the name Jesus or the name Jesus Christ, possibly with the middle initial you've made up, right, as a curse word. That's not good. You shouldn't do that. But that's not primarily what this is talking about, right? And so just walking around saying, daggummit, or gosh darn it, like, aw heck. that's not you avoiding breaking this commandment, okay? Taking the name of the Lord does not just mean saying it out loud, okay? Taking the name of the Lord in vain, you take the name of the Lord, you receive the name of the Lord, right? When you are part of the nation which is called by his name. So in this case, being an Israelite. In our case, being called a Christian. Calling yourself a Christian includes whose name? Christ. Right? So the idea being, when you identify yourself with God, then what does that mean? That means everything you do reflects on God. Right? Why is it such a disgrace when there's some scandal about some pastor or preacher or leader who gets caught doing something horrible? People get caught doing that same stuff all the time. It doesn't even make the news. But somebody claims to be a man of God and they do it, and rightly, it's a huge scandal. That's the warning God is giving here. Right? That's the warning God is giving here. Warning God is giving you, you're going to call yourself a Christian. You're going to call yourself an Israelite. You're going to call yourself one of God's people. Right? You're taking his name upon yourself. And so everything you do is to reflect on him. Right? People used to have I don't know if it's still true anymore, but people used to really have a sense of this with their family names. Right? Somebody's son has their last name and they know it's their son, goes out and does something publicly. Right? Bring shame on the whole family.

0: right? Like that idea was, I think, more current in the past than it is now. Probably still current in small towns where everybody kind of knows everybody, right? Or people who are really infamous, yeah, for doing truly, right? But that's what this is about. So this goes far beyond just that, right? This is about everything we do publicly, everything we say, right? If we're going to identify ourselves with God, then the way we conduct ourselves needs to reflect who God is, right? And when it doesn't, we are breaking this commandment. This is the issue, remember, that got Moses barred from entering the land of Canaan. Remember? God told him, go out, speak to the rock, I'll give them water from the rock. And what did Moses do? He went and said, must I bring you water from this rock? And then struck it with his rod. Right? And what did we say was the problem there? He was misrepresenting God. Right? That was his primary job, was to represent God to the people. He misrepresented God. He took the name of the Lord in vain. Right? That's the sin here. Verse 12, observe the Sabbath day to keep it holy as the Lord your God commanded you. Okay? Now, observe does not mean look at. Keep it holy, remember, means set apart, meaning you treat it differently than other days. Right? 6 days you shall labor and do all your works, but the seventh day is the Sabbath, the Lord your God. In it you shall do no work. You, your son or your daughter, your male servant, your female servant, your ox, your donkey, and all of your cattle, and your resident alien dwelling among you, that your male servant and your female servant may rest as well as you. Remember, you were a servant, really a slave, in the land of Egypt, and the Lord your God brought you out from there by a mighty hand and by an outstretched arm. Therefore, the Lord your God ordered you to guard the Sabbath day and to sanctify it. Okay, so what's going on there? We've talked before about how the Sabbath day is this gift that God gives, but it's a gift that requires their trust. There was also a Sabbath year that they never followed, right? But most people, the vast majority of people in Israel who are receiving this commandment, are people who are doing subsistence farming. Okay, so a bad crop yield means they're losing one or more of their children to starvation, quite literally. Right? Subsistence farming, survival farming, right? And so telling them to take one day a week off where they don't go out and work the fields requires an immense amount of trust in God. Taking a year off required more than they had. That's why they never did it. But requires an immense amount of trust in God, right? To do what he said he was going to do, to keep his promises. We've seen object lessons about this. Remember, the manna would fall for 6 days. If they tried to save any overnight, it would rot, except they would get twice as much on Friday, right? And then that would not rot. So they'd have food on the Sabbath and wouldn't have to go gather. But again, what's that? That's calling on you to trust and then God paying off that trust, right? By keeping his promise on this little thing, right? To show this. So why do we get this big long list? Well, this big long list is cutting off all the ways you're going to think of to get around this, right? You'd be like, well, I'm resting, but I'm going to send my slaves out there to work the field. Yes, I'm going to have animals pulling, but I'm not pushing a plow. This ox is dragging the plow. I'm just standing here supervising, right? Hey, I hired this guy who's not an Israelite, right? He doesn't have to keep the Sabbath. He's going to go out there and work for me on the Sabbath, right? These are all the ways, right? And God is saying, nope, nope, nope, nope, nope, nope, nope, nope. Right? Your job is not to find a way around this. sorry, huge amount of industry in New York City today. Right? Your job is to follow this and trust in God. And that's why he points to, right? It's not just like, hey, remember, you guys used to be slaves. You got to treat your slaves nice, right? Which is one way you could read this. A couple problems with that. Number one, the people he's talking to now, this time, weren't. That's, right? But number two, the point is not, the emphasis is not on the fact that they were slaves. It's that God came and saved them with a mighty outstretched, right? That's the point he's making. He's like, I did that, right? You think I can't cover you for one day worth of work in the fields? You think I'm going to let you starve to death? If you take a day off like I told you to? Right? That's what God is pointing to here. Right? That's what God is pointing to here. And the overall system of this, right, is trying to show them what? That this isn't really your efforts. This is a very modern and timely lesson, especially in America, because we're all self-made men here. Everything I have, I earned by gum. Right? That's, we all started as nothing, living in a log cabin. Right? And worked our way up from nothing, and everything we have, we built and we achieved and we did it, right? And this is God pointing out to them, No. Right? If you have good crops, it's because God gave you good crops. You could go out there and work 7 days a week as long as there's daylight and still get horrible crops. It's not in your control. Right? And by the way, you didn't choose when and where and to whom you were going to be born. Right? Like, you, none of that, right? You don't choose whether you're going to be healthy or sickly. You know, none of that, right? What skills you're going to have, what you're not going to have, what intellectual capabilities you'll have and not have. None of that was up to you, right? All of that comes from God. And so this is a reminder, right? This is a reminder that what success you have is a blessing from God, not your own achievement for you to take pride in and flaunt over other people and accuse other people who don't have the blessings you've received of being lazy or stupid or evil or whatever else, right? That's what God is getting at here. But so there's a whole system of these things. It's not just time-wise. It's not just you don't exploit every moment of your time in pursuit of whatever. It's remember you don't harvest all the way to the edges of the field. You don't go to the limits of everything. You don't try to extract every ounce of value, every bit of, right? And so there's a balanced element there, right? And again, if they're following tithing, right, they're not spending, right? They're not using 100% of everything, right? 10% of it's going, right? That's the idea. Right. The idea is, it is not our role as humans to try to exploit everything to the maximum, whether we're talking about time, whether we're talking about territory, whether we're talking about, right, anything. It's not a resource for us to sort of fully exploit and then take credit for. And so part of, now, some folks have this idea, right, that the Sabbath gets like transferred to Sunday. Sunday's now the Sabbath. This is a peculiarity afflicting primarily English speakers because we have pagan names for our days of the week, unlike most Christian people. but you can just look at Spanish, for example, where Saturday is called Sábado. Guess what that means? Yeah. The Sabbath, right? And what we call Sunday, they call Domingo, the Lord's Day, right? Kyriaki in Greek, right? All these other Christian calendars actually have Christian names for the days of the week. And what we call Saturday is still called the Sabbath, right? And what we call Sunday is called the Lord's Day. Sabbath and Lord's Day are two different things. And you come to understand that very quickly if you actually read any of the canons of the ecumenical councils. So, for example, Council of Nicaea, first one. We don't consecrate the Eucharist during Lent, except on the Sabbath and the Lord's Day. Right? So, weekdays, what we call weekdays, you don't consecrate these. You don't fast, meaning fasting is loosened when? Every week. The Sabbath and the Lord's Day. They're still two separate things in Christian observance. But we're told in, for example, the Synaxarian of Pascha, that the apostles transferred the dignity of the Sabbath to the Lord's Day. Right? Meaning that is the day that is set apart and holy because that is the day that Christ rose from the dead. So the seventh day of the week, right, because the resurrection was a future hope, because rest in the kingdom was a future hope, the seventh day of the week was made holy to represent that, right? Now that it has become a reality in the resurrection of Christ, it's the first day of the week. So that is the idea. So it is still considered in the Orthodox Church to be a sin to do unnecessary work on the Sabbath or on feast days that are treated as Sabbaths, the same way the feast days of the Torah were treated as Sabbaths. Right? Now, notice though, we have unnecessary work. Right? So we try to avoid the kind of weird legalisms of pushing an elevator button is kindling a fire if it's electric, but if it's a pneumatic elevator, then it's fine. We sort of avoid all of that legalistic issue and just say, look, you don't do unnecessary work on the Sabbath. If you're a doctor and you're saving people's lives, go to it on the Lord's Day, right? That's necessary and good work. No spreadsheets need to be produced on the Lord's Day. Honor your father and mother in the manner the Lord your God commanded you, that it may be well with you, and you may be a long time in the land the Lord your God is giving you. St. Paul will later point out that this commandment has a promise attached to it. Right? That if you do this, you will live for a long time. It's in the land that the Lord is giving. I remember we've talked about before, I'm going to move a little more quickly through these other ones because we did really talk about you. And by the time anyone is listening to this recording or you sitting here now, you can go back and listen to the Exodus 20 recording where we went into more detail on each of these. Remember, honor your father and your mother does not mean do what they say. Sorry, parents. honor your father and mother means you live your life in a way, right? We were just talking about this in terms of taking the name of the Lord in vain. Right? You live your life in a way that it brings honor to your father and your mother. So that when people see how you live and who you are, they assume, rightly or wrongly, that your parents were wonderful people who raised you right. Right? As opposed to the opposite, living your life in a way that brings shame, right, to your parents. And sometimes living your life in a way that brings honor to your parents might mean not doing what they tell you to because they're sinners too. Right? And what they want you to do may be for all kinds of reasons other than it's the right thing to do, right? And so you do the right thing either way, and you are still bringing honor, right, to your father and mother. You shall not murder. Don't kill people. We had an extended discussion of that in Exodus 20. So I will refer you back to that. You shall not commit adultery. Again, we had an extended discussion of that. There's the very obvious, right, remember? You shall not steal. We talked about that in detail, Exodus 20. And these are all identical. I mean, the wording's identical in Deuteronomy 5 and Exodus 20. You shall not bear false witness against your neighbor. We talked about how that is not talking about lying. Sorry, Immanuel Kant. That is his best argument for a categorical imperative, because his point is not just, well, if everybody, see, a lot of his arguments about categorical imperatives kind of devolve to, well, if everybody did it, that would be horrible, so you can't do it, right? Which is, in general, not a very good argument, right? Because you could propose all kinds of situations in which, yeah, everybody shouldn't do it all the time, but in this situation, you in particular maybe should, right? But this is why this is a better argument from Kant, because Kant's argument is, for you to successfully lie, if you're in that situation where you need to lie, right, to protect someone's life, say, right, the only way that works, the only way your lie could be successful, is if, in general, everyone tells the truth. Because if everyone lied all the time, no one would believe anyone. Right? No one would trust everyone. And so that necessary lie in that particular situation wouldn't work if everyone lied all the time. And therefore, there has to be a general overarching rule against lying. So that's why I say it's a better argument. I'm not sold on deontology and ethics, but it is a better argument. I'm giving credit where credit is due. But this isn't talking about lying. This isn't talking about, do you lie to protect someone's life? The answer is yes, you do, right? The answer is not, is it okay to not tell someone horrible true things that will hurt them deeply? Of course you should not tell someone horrible true things that would hurt them deeply, right? If you find someone unattractive, you don't have to tell them that, especially not repeatedly, right? That's, unless it's Jules, that I need to tell him repeatedly. That's right. But, you know, there are all kinds of things that are best left without saying, and that's not dishonest, right? This is specifically bearing false witness is very literally, you do not testify falsely, like in a hearing, in a dispute, you do not give false testimony that will harm someone else, right? You do not use your testimony, your word, giving your word to do harm to other people, right? That is what it is against. And again, we had a longer discussion of that under Exodus 20. And then finally, we will end here at the end of the Ten Commandments, even though we're not at the end of the chapter. You shall not covet your neighbor's wife, and you shall not covet your neighbor's house, neither his field, his male servant, his female servant, his ox, his donkey, or his cattle, or anything belonging to your neighbor. Okay. We talked about the division issue, right, already, so we don't have to cover that again. But why is this commandment important, right? Because we commented, we were talking about the division issue, like coveting your neighbor's wife is kind of already covered under adultery, you'd think. But is it? If it's just in your brain, have you committed adultery yet? Well, this commandment says yes. That's the important of this commandment. You covet his donkey, you haven't actually stolen it. Still a sin, right? And so there's this, again, today we would call it a meme, that Christ sort of makes the law of Moses more strict. When he says, like, hating your brother in your heart is the same as killing him, or looking at a woman with lust in your heart is committing adultery with her, right? It's like, no, that's the coveting. That's the commandment about coveting, right? That's what this commandment is about, right? It's not just about desiring things that other people have, right? It includes that. But it's about all of the thoughts, right, that precede all the commandments we just talked about, right? So it doesn't just out of the blue commit adultery. There's a whole series of thoughts that lead to other actions that precede that action, right? You don't just steal something. There's a whole series of thoughts, right? You don't just randomly murder someone, right? There's a whole series of thoughts, right, and resentments and hatreds that precede that, that lead up to it. Those are sinful too. Why is it important that we say those are sinful too? It's important we say those are sinful too because that's the place where we need to head it off and stop it. Right? Because what's the alternative? The alternative is we say to people, oh no, you can have all those thoughts. That's all fine. It's all fine until you do something. How much more evil is going to get done if you send people that message? I don't know. Feel free to just dwell on that in your mind. That's cool. Right? Like, that's why, right? No, it's already sin at that point because that's where we need to stop it. That's where you need to repent. You don't let it get all the way to... Because the further it goes, the more consequences there are. Yeah, and the more damage there is to you and the people around you, the further it goes. And so the further back we can catch it, right, before that damage is done, right? Because we've talked about this before with repentance. Repentance is not just, oh, I feel bad, right? It's working to repair the damage you've done, right? But even as you do that, there's a lot of bells you can't unring. Yes. Yeah. You kill it. You can't bring the person back to life, right? Once you've said something out loud to someone, you can't really unsay it. You could apologize, you could do everything you can to make it up to that person, but you can't reverse time and not say it. It's still out there, it still happened, right? The damage was still done, right? It's like you break a leg, right? It could heal up, but willing to bet you for the rest of your life, now and then, your body's going to remind you about that time you broke that leg, right? Like, it's still a thing that happened. Right. And so this commandment, again, is for us, right? Catching it as far back as possible. The first inklings, right, of thinking and moving in the wrong direction. That's where we catch it. That's where we repent, right? Because it's much easier to heal that than everything that's going to happen as it progresses. And notice I said that commandment's a gift. All of the commandments are gifts. Right? And this is something we owe culturally to Martin Luther. Right? This whole emphasis on what he called the first use of the law. These commandments are just here to condemn us. They're just here to point out how sinful and horrible we are. No, these are gifts to us. To help us know how to live, right? To help us catch ourselves, check ourselves, right? Avoid doing these horrible things and suffering these damaging consequences, right? God revealing these commandments to us is a blessing and a gift to us. And that's why later on in Deuteronomy, it's going to say the one who does these things will find life in them, which St. Paul quotes in Romans, agreeing with it. Sorry, Martin Luther. I'll end there. So, thank you, everybody. Thank you. We will pick up here in the middle of chapter 5 next time.
1: Listen next time as Father Stephen DeYoung continues his study of the scriptures on the whole counsel of God. Father Stephen's email address is wholecounsel@ancientfaith.com. That's wholecounsel@ancientfaith.com.

0: Welcome to Paradise and Utopia with Archpriest John Strickland. Orthodox reflections on the rise and fall of Christendom. Father John is a professor of history at St. Catherine Orthodox College in San Diego, California, an attached priest at St. John of Damascus Orthodox Church, and the author of The Making of Holy Russia, published by Holy Trinity Publications. Here he is with today's episode.
1: It was the year 842, and the last iconoclastic emperor of Byzantium was dead. Theophilus had come to power in 829, after the revival of one of the most debilitating events in the history of Byzantine Christendom. Iconoclasm had its origins in the 8th century, and I explored those origins in an earlier episode entitled Symphony and Caesaropapism, discussing the way in which first Emperor Leo III and then his son Constantine V, known as Constantine Copronymus, had advanced the iconoclastic heresy throughout the eastern lands they controlled. And so throughout the Byzantine Empire, icons were smashed, were destroyed. That, after all, is what iconoclasm means, the smashing of icons. They were destroyed in most of the areas where they had been produced for many centuries. In this first part of an episode on the flowering of the liturgical arts in Christendom, I would like to explore an event known as the Triumph of Orthodoxy in 843, the year after Theophilus' death, and the way in which it enabled the art of Christendom to express the deepest conviction about man's relationship with God and the possibility of communion with Him. For the failure of the iconoclastic movement in the years after the death of Theophilus meant the end of the possibility of the demise of painting in Christendom. The Incarnation was at the center of the Church's tradition about the legitimacy and importance of icons, and had been the center of attention at the Seventh Ecumenical Council held in 787. That council had ended what can be called the first of two phases of iconoclasm. After the ascension of the Empress Irene, the council itself had issued a decree, and this decree, from the very documents of the Seventh Ecumenical Council of 787, and it's possible to say about this decree that it represented a kind of manifesto, what might be called Christendom's first art manifesto. How so? Well, first of all, it described artistic expression as something rooted in the doctrine of the Incarnation. The decree of the Seventh Ecumenical Council stated the following: to make our confession short, and this after a long preface, nothing short about it, to make our confession short, we keep unchanged all the ecclesiastical traditions handed down to us, whether in writing or verbally. This is a very conscious allusion to the writing of St. Paul, who spoke about keeping traditions that he had delivered to his churches, both in writing and verbally. We keep unchanged all the ecclesiastical traditions handed down to us, whether in writing or verbally, one of which is the making of pictorial representations agreeable to the history of the preaching of the gospel, a tradition useful in many respects, but especially in this, that so the incarnation of the Word of God is shown forth as real and not merely fantastic. We therefore, following the royal pathway and the divinely inspired authority of our holy fathers and the traditions of the Catholic Church, for as we all know, the Holy Spirit indwells her, define with all certitude and accuracy that just as the figure of the precious and life-giving cross, so also the venerable and holy images, icons, as well in painting and mosaic as of other fit materials, should be set forth in the holy churches of God, and on the sacred vessels, and on the vestments, and on hangings, and in pictures, both in houses and by the wayside. In other words, painting of icons that represented and gave witness, evangelical witness to, the incarnation of the Word of God were to be produced and distributed and displayed throughout the world as proclamations that God became man and that man might join his life to God. This was, after all, the very purpose of Christendom. The synodal decree of the Seventh Ecumenical Council therefore represents a kind of manifesto about the proper way of producing art, especially pictorial art, in that civilization. And with that conviction, they concluded their decree with a statement about the importance of the Incarnation and the faith that goes with it for the whole world. This, they declared, is the faith of the apostles. This is the faith of the Orthodox. This is the faith which has made firm the whole world, the whole cosmos. Believing in one God, to be celebrated in Trinity, we salute the honorable images. Those who do not so hold, let them be anathema. The work of the Seventh Ecumenical Council was fundamental in defining Christendom's art, especially its liturgical nature. Nevertheless, the confirmation of icons in the life of the Church in 787 was ignored when iconoclasm was revived in the 9th century. No sooner had the issue been resolved by the council than a series of emperors relaunched the effort to destroy icons throughout the Byzantine Empire. The first and most important of these was Emperor Leo V, who reigned from 813 to 820. He lacked the theological convictions of his predecessors Leo III and Constantine V. It didn't take long, however, before leaders of the Church confronted him, and the most famous of these leaders was Saint Theodore the Studite. Theodore, like John of Damascus, was one of the Church's leading theologians of the icon, and he confronted Leo V in the very palace itself. These are the confrontational words of Saint Theodore the Studite. "Leave the Church to its pastors and masters. Attend to your own province, the state, and the army. If you refuse to do this and are bent on destroying our faith, know that though an angel came from heaven itself to pervert us, we would not obey him. Far less would we obey you." It might have been the case, under different circumstances, that iconoclasm would truly transform the Byzantine Empire in a way that it had failed to do so during its first phase in the 8th century. But by the 9th century, it was really a spent force. And it would remain a spent force for hundreds of years and would only be revived in the West long after the Great Schism in the Protestant Reformation. For the time being, iconoclasm was a spent force. There were efforts to revive it under, for instance, Leo V's successor, Michael II, who reigned from 820 to 829. Michael II came to power in an especially, almost unbelievably brutal way. What Michael did was chilling. He organized a group of assassins to dress up as monks and attend the very divine service of matins for Christmas on Christmas morning at the palace. They came bearing weapons inside of their cassocks, and at the sound of the opening blessing of the matins or orthros service, they pulled out their weapons and descended turned on the emperor. The emperor, in an act of self-defense, reached for a blessing cross that was on the altar table and raised it up overhead, but down on his arm came one of the swords carried by the assassins, severing his very arm holding the blessing cross in it from his body. And very quickly he was slain, with his very head being cut off by the assassins. This all took place on the very feast of Christmas in the year 820. Leo V, who had revived iconoclasm, was himself dead. Michael II, nevertheless, continued in his reign of 9 years many of the iconoclastic policies of Leo, and was in turn succeeded by Theophilus, whose death I mentioned at the beginning of this historical anecdote. Theophilus, by 829, when he rose to power as the successor to Michael II, he was his son, had very little energy for the iconoclastic cause. He did persecute some iconoclasts, the most famous of which was the iconographer Lazarus. He was, in fact, the leading iconographer of the Byzantine Empire during this time, the early 9th century. And he was arrested on Theophilus' orders and tortured brutally. His hands were maimed with red-hot irons in order to prevent him from painting icons in the future. And it was only the intervention of Theophilus' wife, the Empress Theodora, more about her in a moment, that led to the release of Lazarus from prison. Theophilus lacked strong convictions, like Leo III and Constantine V, and by the end of his reign had very little energy to advance iconoclasm further. So when he died in the year 842, with him died iconoclasm. A legend even said that on his very deathbed, he asked for an icon to be brought to him and venerated it before he breathed his last. Theophilus died in 842, and his wife, the Empress Theodora, used his death to bring an end to iconoclasm by declaring the restoration of icons the following year. On March 11th, 843, which happened to be the first Sunday of the Great Fast, Theodora organized a triumphal icon procession from the palace to the Cathedral of Hagia Sophia in Constantinople, a procession accompanied by torchbearers and all of the pomp and glory of Byzantine liturgy. It culminated with a service of thanksgiving in the cathedral by the new patriarch, a defender of icons, Methodius, and the solemn statement of anathemas against heretics that was included in the original synodal decree of the Seventh Ecumenical Council. This event, known as the Triumph of Orthodoxy in 843, was repeated the following year, and every year thereafter, up until the present day, in the Orthodox Church on the first Sunday of Great Lent, known as the Sunday of Orthodoxy, because it commemorated the event known as the Triumph of Orthodoxy, the final and complete defeat of iconoclasm in the name of a civilization, Christendom, in which art, specifically liturgical art, would be used to glorify God and bear witness to the Incarnation. With this reassertion of Holy Tradition, the flowering of iconography, and with it other liturgical arts, took place. Commissions were given to paint icons throughout Byzantium, with Constantinople and especially Hagia Sophia becoming a center for the production of icons. In fact, Lazarus himself, the confessor who suffered under Theophilus and whose hands had been maimed, returned to iconography, and he was commissioned to paint, in fact, the very icon of Christ on the Chalky Gate in 847. Furthermore, a famous icon painted in the apse, the very apse in the sanctuary of Hagia Sophia in the capital, was attributed to him. This icon is the icon of the enthroned Virgin Mary holding Christ in her arms. Thereafter, iconography became very much a part of Byzantine Christendom, leading to movements of artistic creativity and vitality that include something known as the Macedonian Renaissance of beginning in the 9th century, right after the triumph of Orthodoxy, and then later the so-called Palaeologan Renaissance beginning in the 13th century. Painting had become an inseparable part of Christendom, and Constantinople was the center for much of this painting and spread throughout the entire world, especially to the West, where painting became more and more sophisticated under Byzantine influence throughout the centuries leading to the Great Schism. And even after the Great Schism, the Byzantine influence on Western painting was great. In fact, even the very Italian Renaissance, which I will discuss much later in this podcast, was influenced in part by Byzantine painters. The triumph of Orthodoxy in 843, the year after Theophilus' death, under the leadership and assertion of the Empress Theodora, proved to be a defense of Christendom's witness to the possibility of union with God. And this was possible because of its cosmological emphasis upon the Incarnation. Once again, to quote the Synodal Decree of the Seventh Ecumenical Council, "We keep unchanged all the ecclesiastical traditions handed down to us, whether in writing or verbally, one of which is the making of pictorial representations agreeable to the history of the preaching of the gospel, a tradition useful in many respects, but especially in this, that so the incarnation of the Word of God is shown forth as real and not merely fantastic." Join me next time when I explore the ways in which the liturgical arts of Christendom gave expression to the very core values of traditional Christianity.
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0: out of the daily life at St. John the Compassionate Mission in Toronto, Ontario. Daily we seek to live the simplicity of the gospel and to witness to the unique dignity and infinite value of each person. Through our open doors, we welcome people from all walks of life, awakening and mirroring the beauty that lies at the heart of each person. These are the parables of community. They illustrate the reality that the kingdom of God is among us, often hidden in the noise and busyness of daily life. They are the precious pearls that God gives us when we risk opening our doors to the stranger.
1: Riches are a powerful idol. Reflections written by Father Nikolai. On Wednesday, we asked people before dinner what their expectations were when they go to church. What do they expect to find when they enter the building? Many things were said that require more of our attention and thought. Margaret did not wait her turn and said, smiling and happy, "God and communion." Yes, that's what I expect to find. Margaret speaks slowly and with difficulty, and she lives on heavy medication that keeps her alive, she says. That's why she can have only one espresso at a time, even though she loves it and would like more. Because of the medication, she doesn't know if the next day she would be able to come to us for the meal. "I don't know if I can come. I don't remember things, and I don't know if I'll remember to come." However, one thing she remembers is that God is good. She keeps telling us that and that she loves him. She loves communion, too. She lives in church, she says. Another answer that came back to us the next day in the chapel when we reflected on the gospel of the cross was from Linda. She said that she expected to find the cross in the church. Linda's answers are always short and well thought. She does not say anything that has no meaning for her. And she enjoys hearing the others' answers, especially when they bring about humor in the room. On Thursday, her answer was revealed by the gospel and made us more attentive. In the reading, we heard that Jesus was preparing to go to Jerusalem when the young rich man came to him. Just after he talks to him, he tells the third time to his apostles about Jerusalem and the cross that was waiting for him there. When he told the young rich man to follow him, the road was clear, and so was the invitation. Jesus loved the rich young man because of the goodness that he followed from an early age in his life. He had prepared all his life for this moment, to meet God face to face, for the encounter. And Christ invites him to come to the place where he was going to be glorified and to share with him the sacrificial love that God has for the sons of men, to be with him by the cross where he was going to experience complete abandonment. Christ invites the rich young man to join his solitude while being on the cross, to break the betrayal of man with an act of faithfulness. He prepared for this moment. He was ready. But he failed just because of one thing, his riches. We do not know how Jesus received within his heart the failure of the young man, but we are left with the sorrowful heart of the rich young man that cannot be comforted by man. It is the heart that Jesus does not leave without hope. What is impossible with men is possible with God. The church is the gathering of the saints that pick up the cross and follow Christ, a path of radical vulnerability in the abundant freedom that challenges the indulgence of the soul. In Deuteronomy chapter 12, when God gives the commandments to Moses, he does so, the book says, in order for men to have no idols, to keep them safe from them, and to have their heart for God alone. Riches are a powerful idol. Apart from all the moral implications that come out of it, riches are the place where evil hides, according to the Psalms. One could not be on the cross being rich because that's the place where you have nothing, where even your faith is perishing. It is the place of radical poverty, the place that does not reveal in the heart the love that you knew. It is the place where power lacks. On the cross, one loses everything and gains only one thing, faithfulness to the Father. It is this faithfulness to the Father that reveals his love and forgiveness for those who persecute the innocents, who are vulnerable and powerless. The cross brings you as close as it gets to the goodness of the Father. This is the reward for the one on the cross, while forgiveness and love starts to penetrate the heart of the oppressors. truly this was the Son of God. Matthew 27:54. This was the place where the rich young man was invited to come, from a friend to a friend, from a heart that loves to the heart that genuinely is longing for love. On the same day, Thursday, outside of the church, I met an old friend that I see maybe twice a year. He comes every now and then. This time he was passing by and stopped in front of the mission when he saw us outside. He stopped more to say hello to M. He told me that he believed that the community did a lot of good to her in the past. He knew her from before, when she used to be all happy by herself in a house, looking out the window all day long. And now she was here looking happy and talking to people, welcoming them. He came and asked her if she recognized him. She said yes, and he became happy. A is a complex man with a complex heart. He's seen too much and done too much. He would say at times he is not a good man. However, there is something within him that cares for those who are profoundly vulnerable. Maybe he saw too much evil in his life, which made him sensitive to pure innocence. Who knows how the heart of man works? However, on this Thursday, what I got to receive from him was a lot of rage against the church. This came from an innocent discussion when I mentioned to him about a movie that Brother Luke was planning to play on Saturday for the young people. Gods and Men, about the Trappist monks who were kidnapped and executed in Algeria. I knew that he had been there. I wouldn't have been surprised to hear that he had actually been in Algeria in the 90s when the tragedy happened. And he spoke the language. He also speaks French very well and a few other languages. He told me things about the war between the French and the Algerians and the atrocities that the French did to them, he said. This hit a nerve that fueled all the rage against anything that is Christian, going down to any form of religious manifestation. He told me again things about the war in Algeria. He met people there who had experienced it. He attacked the Catholic Church as he attacked the Orthodox about the present war in Ukraine, and about how the church is rich and their leaders have expensive watches. There was so much anger in him that he would not even accept the need for reconciliation. At the end, he made a compromise. He said that reconciliation could happen, but that it had to be on the terms of those who lived the oppression. For him, the church partners with the state and bears the same guilt, if not even more, because of her hypocrisy. I felt for his soul on Thursday. All that anger that does not believe in reconciliation is condemning its own soul. When we left, he gave me a hug as a gesture that his anger is not towards the community, who takes care of M and others, but against an evil that he saw happening and with which he cannot reconcile, because forgiveness for him is a pie in the sky. Richness is just an idol, the only one that keeps the people captive in order not to become saints. All the others eventually find a way to look within the heart for innocence. God knows, being in church, we try to follow Christ, having many problems and struggling with many sins. However, the gathering, the heart of the community, is called to keep the church innocent of power, not to become rich, to accept through its broken saints, to stay by the cross, as unworthy as we may feel at times, to reject the only idol that hides the cross away from us. Linda expects to find the cross in church because Christ is on it. It is through this vulnerability that we can repent for all the things we did wrong in the past and in the present, and be credible to people. The reconciliation with the world would come on its own terms, even though the wound could be deeply filled with anger. As right as my friend might have been about the history and present of our faults as the gathering that looks for holiness, one thing he lacks is forgiveness. This is coming only through the cross, whether he likes it or not. Because Christ does not speak to the powerful, that's the place where he stays silent, but rather with the innocents upon whom pain is inflicted. He comforts them and pleads with them to forgive. We need to become like unto them in order to be credible to God and to men.
0: 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These parables are the precious pearls that God bestows on the church when it risks opening its door to the stranger. We hope that they will inspire you to discover the presence of the kingdom in your own parishes and life. 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

Great endeavors and hard struggles await those who are converted, but afterwards inexpressible joy. 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Now it is written, "Our God is a consuming fire." 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Amas Enclitica on Ancient Faith Radio.

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Welcome to Ancient Faith Today Live. This is Father Tom Soroka. I'm so glad to be with you today. Blessed feast day to all Orthodox Christians, whether you are celebrating the Theophany of Christ or whether it is Nativity Eve for you. I hope that you're having a blessed day. What a tremendous time of the year that we are in.

pretty important. There is this curious little phrase in the creed. When we say this in the creed, you know, it's just like the ascension. What does that ascension mean? Does it mean that Jesus kind of went straight up into heaven? Is that really what's going on there? Because it seems rather linear, right? It seems rather, well, he just shot up into heaven like a rocket or something. It's a little bit curious. And then the same thing we have with this phrase that says that he sits at the right hand of the Father. Now, it's in there, it's very brief, but I do think we need to know what actually is being said here, because it's so important, and there's a lot of implications for this, and we're going to pick this apart a little bit. The reason why is, number one, we say it all the time. We say it in our prayers. We hear it in the scriptures. It's very, very important that we understand what this is, but there are also implications about this. There's implications for who we believe Jesus is, what we believe about the resurrection, and I think what we believe about the atonement. There's a lot of discussion that goes on about atonement, right? Where is the atonement? Where does it happen? When does it happen? Do the Orthodox believe in atonement? Do they believe in, you know, penal substitutionary atonement? We did a show on that, right? All of these kind of doctrines that they are present with us in the scriptures, they're present with us in the liturgical services. We celebrate the ascension of Christ, right? But what does it mean? Like, how can we wrap our brains around that? We're going to look at all of these little phrases. We're going to look at, what does it mean to be at the right hand? Because some of them, the Bible has these very, very specific meanings. And so we need to understand these so that when we're saying it every Sunday and every Divine Liturgy and every time that we say our prayers, that we say it with understanding, right? Now, let's do this. Let's invite everybody to join us at youtube.com/ancientfaithministries and join us in the live chat there. I know that there's a lot of people at church tonight that are celebrating the eve of the Nativity. I wish you a blessed feast. Hopefully you can join us with the recording afterwards, because there's a lot of good information here. But for those of you that are not at church, join us at youtube.com/HFaithMinistries. You can also do the same thing at Facebook. Just join us right in the comments there on Facebook or in the live chat at YouTube. I'd like to hear also what you think about this. I can remember I was having a discussion with somebody on online, I think maybe it was about a year ago, and he said something very curious. He said, I talked about how Jesus, when he resurrected physically. It's a glorified body, right? St. Paul talks about this in 1 Corinthians. It's a glorified body. It has a certain way of interacting with our reality, with our the way in which we live, that is actually very different. For instance, in the scriptures, it says that he appeared to the disciples in the upper room. It says the doors being shut. How did that happen? What does that mean? Does it mean he performed a magic trick and he just kind of poof came into the room? Of course not. That's not what that means. Also, some people might think that, and this is what was told me about a year ago, and I was shocked. This man was a Protestant, and I'm certainly not saying that all Protestants believe this, because I think we don't think about this enough. We don't think about, okay, what is heaven? What does that mean, right? And by the way, there's an excellent book by Father Stephen Freeman called Everywhere Present.

And he talks about the idea of a one story reality, right? Not two stories. In other words, not heaven and earth being kind of two different things, but that somehow everything is together. And especially as Christians, we have to see this way. Anyway, I keep putting that off. This guy said to me, he said, oh, no. He said, Jesus doesn't have a body anymore in heaven. And I was shocked because I didn't think anybody actually believed that. It seems pretty obvious, right? He says to Thomas, he says, put your fingers in my hands, put your hand in my side, touch me and see, don't be faithless, but believing. He ate fish in front of them. He said, what happened is when Jesus went back up into heaven, at the ascension, he kind of took off his body. he cast off his body and he was just like a spirit. He was just God again. Now, this is just simply not true. I mean, the scriptures don't say this. This is just a heresy to believe this. Now, when we say that he is seated at the right hand of the Father, what are the implications of that? So we're going to talk about a lot of theological implications. We're actually even going to talk about marriage today, believe it or not, because that has to do with this also. So let's ask Simon, if you would please, let's put up the first slide, which is simply Jesus. We're going to talk today about Jesus seated at the right hand of the Father, right? There's a lot of words there. Seated. What does it mean that he's seated? What does it mean that he's at the right hand, right? And also, some people, they get very confused. They think that Jesus is the Father because in one place, Jesus says, he who has seen me has seen the Father. Well, that means that Jesus is the express image of the Father. He's the perfect image of the Father. He is everything the Father is, except he's not the Father, right? So he receives his divinity from the Father. He's the fullness of divinity, but he's not the Father. So it says he's seated at the right hand of the Father. So look at slide number 2 here, and this is where it comes from in the creed. In the creed, we say these words about Jesus, who for us men and for our salvation came down from heaven. This is Jesus, right? The eternal word of God, and was incarnate of the Holy Spirit. That's what many Orthodox Christians are celebrating today, right? That's the Annunciation. And that's this, and the Virgin Mary, and became man, right? He was born as on this earth with humanity, right? And then it says, and the third day, he was crucified for us under Pontius Pilate and suffered and was buried. And the third day he rose again, according to the scriptures, meaning in fulfillment of the prophets, and here it is, ascended into heaven and sits at the right hand of the Father. Okay, what is that about? And then it says, he shall come again with glory to judge the living and the dead, whose kingdom shall have no end. Now, slide number 3 is basically going to say, here's how we're going to lay this out. So we're going to talk about 3 aspects of this idea of being seated at the right hand of God. The first two, for those of you that are familiar with the scriptures, the first two should be pretty obvious. The third one may not be so much. And that, I think, is going to be maybe the most controversial part. So we say that in slide number 3, we say the significance of Jesus being seated at the right hand of the Father shows that he has power as the Son of the Father. To be at the right hand is power. In fact, and we're going to go through these scriptures, the right hand is always the significance of power. So we would say Jesus is seated at the right hand of the Father, meaning that he has power.
He has God's power. Okay? That's very important because we'll see all of these scriptural verses, and we're going to talk about marriage again. You won't believe this, but the right hand is the hand of power. Now, because he is at the right hand, it's also a sign of honor. It's a sign of authority, right? So when you put somebody at your right side, and we have the saying in English, right? We have the saying, he's my right-hand man, right? He's my right-hand man or my right-hand woman. That means they're like really important. They kind of, they're very much a part of my work. So to be placed at the right hand, and this isn't just for Jesus, by the way. This isn't just for Jesus. And we're going to talk about, remember Matthew 25, that the sheep are at the right hand of God, right? Those to his right, on his right hand. So the right hand is the position of honor. It's the position of authority in the case of Jesus as the king of all creation, right? He's enthroned, he's seated, he's at the right hand of God, and he is the one, and this is what it says at the end of the scriptures when Jesus is ascending into heaven. He says, all authority has been given to me in heaven and on earth. Go therefore and baptize all nations in the name of the Father, Son, and Holy Spirit. Now, it doesn't mean that he didn't have that authority. What it means is that he has, and, you know, see Lord of Spirits podcast, right? It means that he has won back the authority over the creation, which was in the grips of sin, which was in the grips of death. The world, Jesus said, was what belonged to the devil. He says, the ruler of this world, Jesus said, is the devil. And the night before he was crucified, he said, now the ruler of this world is cast out. So the devil was in charge of everything. Once the fall takes place and people are not obeying God, they're not following God, the corruption, I even talked about that this morning at the Divine Liturgy. I said that the creation even itself is participating in this corruption, right? The reason why we have disasters, earthquakes, floods, fire, all of this stuff, this is result of the infection, if you will, the decay in the world. And when Jesus finishes his work on earth, he then proclaims his work to be complete. In other words, he has overcome sin and death and the devil. He has overcome these things. And he says, all authority has been given to me in heaven and on earth. He's the ruler and the king of every created order, both in heaven and on earth, which means the angels also, right? And then this third point is really important. The third point simply says that Jesus being seated at the right hand of the Father, and we get this from the letter to the Hebrews. Now, sort of try to kind of stay with me here because I know that this can get a little bit technical, but I really think you're going to get a lot from this, okay? To be seated at the right hand of God, in the letter to the Hebrews, it's presented as Jesus as the high priest. Jesus is the high priest who is in the order of Melchizedek. You've heard this before, right? You hear this on certain feast days. Now, there's one thing sometimes people will say that they'll say, well, priests, like Orthodox priests, are priests forever according to the order of Melchizedek. That's not a thing. There is one priest who is a priest according to the order of Melchizedek, and that is the Lord Jesus Christ. Orthodox Christian priests are
in the priesthood of Jesus, right? That we are not in the order of Melchizedek. We're in the order of being offering these sacrifices as humans, as those who are set apart to offer gifts and sacrifices to God, as leaders of the community. And so in this sense, we're priests. However, only Jesus is the high priest that offers these things according to the order of Melchizedek. Melchizedek appears in the Bible. He kind of appears and disappears. And it says he has no beginning and no end. He's no parents. So he's eternal. And that's why Jesus is a priest, not according to the Levitical priesthood or the Aaronic priesthood, but according to Melchizedek. But here's the thing, and this is where we're going. This is just the intro. I'm going to start right now. This sacrifice that he offers, many times people will say, well, the sacrifice is only on the cross. And certainly the sacrifice itself is on the cross. However, the question is, and we're going to talk about the atonement, okay? This yearly commemoration of the atonement in Judaism, what is that? When the temple was up, what did they do, right? They went into the Holy of Holies. And what it says in the letter of the Hebrews is Jesus now enters into the Holy of Holies, not with the blood of bulls and goats, but with his own blood, and is seated as the high priest, seated, because the high priests never sat because they constantly have to do everything over and over and over. It never ended. But he sits because he makes the offering and it never has to be offered again. And he is eternally present there with his body and blood, even his wounds, as a kind of ever-present sacrifice to God. Not that he's offering the sacrifice over and over and over again, but it says he makes commemoration. He makes intercession for us. And so Jesus is there as both the offerer and the offered. Okay? That's where we're going. Sorry, little cough today. Now, if you have some questions or comments or whatever, just throw them in there. Love to hear from you. All right, let's go to slide number 4. This is going to be pretty quick. This should be pretty obvious. The right hand is the hand of power. Now, this should be, I'm sure that you've heard this before. Like you hear it at Pascha. So if you go to church on Holy Saturday for Vespers, Vesperal liturgy, whenever you have that, some people have it in the morning. It's more properly offered like in the afternoon. But whenever you have it, you're going to hear that beautiful reading that is Moses bringing the Israelites across the Red Sea, right? Bringing the Israelites across the Red Sea. And when they get across the Red Sea and all of Pharaoh's armies are drowning in the Red Sea, they sing this amazing song. This is in Exodus 15. And you can look in your Bibles for this, right? And there's even an extended version in our scriptures and so forth. But just look at slide number 5 here. In slide number 5, Exodus 15, now watch this, because this is the right-hand part. You're going to see this again and again. They're singing this song because they're thrilled. They're so happy. They crossed the Red Sea. They didn't get killed. All of Pharaoh's armies, they're drowning in the sea. So they sing this song. I will sing to the Lord, for he has triumphed gloriously, right? The horse and its rider he has thrown into the sea. The Lord is a man of war. Again, a book by Father Stephen DeYoung. The Lord is his name. Pharaoh's chariots and his army he has cast into the sea. Now, here it goes.
Even the Israelites recognize that the power of God is described by his right hand. Your right hand, O Lord, has become glorious in power. Your right hand, O Lord, has dashed the enemy in pieces. And in the greatness of your excellence, you have overthrown those who rose against you. You stretched out your right hand, the earth swallowed them. See? So the significance of the right hand in the scriptures is extremely important. For instance, when a priest gives a blessing, with his right hand, whether he's left-handed or right-handed, he gives it with his right hand, right? Now, bishops give both blessings, but that's because the high priest would give a blessing with two hands, right? It was that this Hebrew letter. They would give this blessing. But bishops give and priests give the blessing in the sign, in the name of Jesus, right? So in the name of Jesus, they give this blessing with their right hand. Look at slide number 6. Again, describing the right hand of God as the power of God. Fear not, for I am with you. Be not dismayed, for I am your God. I will strengthen you. Yes, I will help you. I will uphold you with my righteous right hand. That's from Isaiah 41. And then Psalm 80. Return, we beseech you, O God of hosts, look down from heaven. You've probably heard this when the bishop visits. When the bishop visits, he comes out with his trikiri and dikiri, the three and the two candles, and he blesses during Holy God. And he says, look down from heaven and see and visit this vine and the vineyard which your right hand has planted and the branch that you made strong for yourself. In other words, your parish, the church that you go to, the Orthodox church that you go to, was planted by the power of God. It's planted by the power of God. That power is described in the scripture as his right hand. So when Jesus is at the right hand of God, it is describing that he has the power of God. Now, look at slide number 7. I'm going to step on a few toes here, okay? So, have you ever been to an Orthodox wedding? Or maybe you got married in the Orthodox Church, okay? Now, I'm not saying you absolutely must have to do this, but I'm saying this is what the service says, okay? And here's what I'm going to say. In Western nations, so like Western Europe, the United States, South America, right? They wear their wedding rings on their left hand, on that third finger of the left hand. And the reason they do that, they say, is, well, that that is the closest to the heart, that there's some kind of blood vessel that goes from your heart to this finger. Okay, whatever. I think that's what they say. So they say that's where you wear your wedding ring on your left hand. But in the Orthodox marriage ceremony, it is not so. When you get married in the Orthodox Church, what it says is, and I have the little rubric there in the upper left-hand corner, it says, and when he, the priest, has said this betrothal, right, because he betroths them with the rings, it says, each one three times, he places the rings on their right hand, right? And then they exchange them. So Orthodox Christians, traditionally, I'm not criticizing anybody. I'm not, you know, it's not going to make you a better Christian, worse Christian, but in the Orthodox ceremony, the Orthodox wedding service, the rings are placed on your right hand. And I know that it's a Western custom to wear it on your left, but many Orthodox Christians, more and more, are wearing that on their right hand. Look at the prayer that's said as the ring is placed on their hands. This is just a portion of the prayer. The priest says,
By thine own right hand, O Lord, thou didst arm Moses in the Red Sea. By thy true word, the heavens were established, and the foundations of the earth were made firm. And the right hands of thy servants shall also be blessed. By thy mighty word and by thine upraised arm. Therefore, O Master, bless now this putting on of rings with thy heavenly blessing, and let thine angel go before them all the days of their life. It says, the right hands of thy servant shall also be blessed. Well, it's not saying only the right hand to be blessed. It's saying that this married couple would live by the power of God. And when you wear your wedding ring on your right hand, it is a reminder to you that you were married, not on your own. This is not our theology. The ministers of the sacrament are not the couple. This is not a merely a legal contract. You are being united by the power of God. Therefore, the minister of the sacrament is the priest. And it is the power of God that makes this effectual, you see? So that little thing that seems like not very important is actually very important. Again, I'm not trying to offend anybody. I'm not saying, oh, you're wrong for wearing it on your left hand. But there is a significance when they put this ring on the right hand of the couple. There's no necessarily reason to change it. There's no reason to change that. And it is a good reminder to you that you were married by the power of God. So to be at the right hand of God, the whole idea of right is to have the power of God. Okay. Now, slide number eight, the second point, right? The right hand is the place of authority and honor. To be at the right hand is to be at a place of honor. So if, again, remember the idea of you invite somebody over to dinner. When you invite somebody to dinner, it's traditional, if the head of the household sits at the head of the table, usually the guest of honor is at the right hand. You see, they're at the right hand. So being at the right hand has this very long, important meaning. And these kind of understandings, they are imbued throughout scripture. Look at slide number nine. There's this story. It's in Matthew. I didn't put the reference. Sorry about that. It's in Matthew. And the story says this. While the Pharisees were gathered together, Jesus asked them, saying, what do you think about the Christ? Whose son is he? They, the Pharisees, said to Jesus, the son of David. He said to them, and he's going to use the Old Testament against them. He says, how then does David in the Spirit, that is in the Psalms, call him Lord, that is the son of David, call him Lord, saying, the Lord said to my Lord, sit at my right hand till I make your enemies your footstool. The Lord said to my Lord, sit at my right hand till I make your enemies your footstool. Jesus is making a point. He's saying it is in the scriptures that the Messiah is Lord. The Messiah is Lord. Because it says here, the Lord, that is God, the Father, said to my Lord, that is the Messiah, sit at my right hand till I make your enemies your footstool. And that's essentially where Jesus is. Jesus is at the right hand of God as the church. Get this. As the church continues her mission to put the enemies of God under submission. For instance, in the feast of the Theophany today, you have Jesus going into the water, right? And it says
When it's a prophecy from the Psalms, it says, when the waters saw thee, right? The Jordan turned back, went backwards. In other words, it changed directions. Even the sea monsters fled, right? That they are signs of the demonic presence in the waters. And Jesus goes into the waters, and if you look at the icon of the theophany, you'll see at Jesus' feet, and a good icon, you'll see Jesus' feet, the little, it's really funny, you have little sea monsters, and you have like people riding on them, and they're going in the opposite direction, because the Son of God is in the water, and essentially, he's making it holy again. He's redeeming the water. That's what we do when we bless water or anything, is we redeem it. We bring it back. We buy it back, right? In the name of God, in the name of Jesus, we are making the enemies of God sit at the footstool of Jesus. And it's a constant work of the church to do this, to constantly bring everything back into the realm of God, into the kingdom of God, the rulership of God. That's why we say we are members of the kingdom of God. Not everybody is a member of the kingdom of God. Someday, the kingdom of God will be all in all, be everywhere. But for now, we enter the kingdom of God by faith in Christ. We align with Jesus as our leader, as our king, as the God who created the universe. And we acknowledge that everything belongs to him. And so here in this particular story, Jesus is reminding the Pharisees, hey, wait a second. You're saying that, you know, who do you believe about? What do you believe about the Messiah, about the anointed one? Whose son is he? And they said, well, the son of David, right? Because he has to be in the lineage of David. But Jesus, because he is the master, turns it around. He says, well, wait a second. David in the spirit, like, you know, he is inspired, calls this son Lord, saying, the Lord said to my Lord. That is, God said to this son of David, sit at my right hand till I make your enemies your footstool. And that's referring to Jesus. If David then calls him Lord, how is he his son? And no one was able to answer him a word, nor from that day on did anyone dare question him anymore. I love that. It's amazing. All right. So we also see acknowledgement of Jesus having this authority, this honor. For instance, slide number 10, in Acts chapter 7, when Stephen is being killed, right? He's preaching to them. He's telling the Jews, you killed Jesus, right? And it says, when they heard these things, when they heard that they were guilty of killing the Son of God, when they heard these things, the Jews, they were cut to the heart and they gnashed at him with their teeth, right? They felt guilty, but they didn't repent. They tried to kill him. But he, being full of the Holy Spirit, gazed into heaven, saw the glory of God and Jesus standing at the right hand of God. Now it's interesting there, because it says he's standing, right? At the right hand of God and said, look, I see the heavens open and the Son of Man, interesting that he uses that term, standing at the right hand of God. And then it says they stoned him. They took up stones and they killed him, right? He was the first martyr for Christ. There's another one. I'm sure you've heard it before. And we use it into reference to the Virgin Mary. You have this idea, the queen stood on thy right hand, clothed in vesture, wrought with gold and arrayed with diverse colors. The queen stood at thy right side, arrayed in gold,
wrought with gold and arrayed in diverse covers. Now, let's go back, if we can, Simon, just real quickly to slide number 8. Go back to slide number 8, the title slide, the right hand of authority and power. Take a look at this. You've seen this icon before. Do you know what this is called, this icon? It's called the deesis, okay? And it will always have Jesus in the middle. It'll have the Virgin Mary on his right, okay? John the Baptist on his left because he's the greatest born of women. So the Virgin Mary's on his right. Notice that in this deesis, this is also replicated in every Orthodox church. In every Orthodox church, when you go in, if you look at the iconostas and you see to the right of, that is, you're facing the royal doors, to the right of the royal doors, there is the icon of Jesus, right? Correct? But now look at it from Jesus' perspective. Who is to his right? Who is to his right at the iconostas? It's the Virgin Mary. You see? That's very purposeful. That's designed in a very purposeful way. She is the queen. She's the queen of heaven. And we talked about that when we talked about the ark. So you can go and look at that later if you want. But that deesis icon is a demonstration of how when you're at the right hand of somebody, you are being honored. So in that particular case, Jesus is honoring his mother. All right. Last example for being at the right hand, slide number 11 says, you know this, Matthew 25. We're going to hear it pretty soon. Believe it or not, Lent is coming. I know it's too much right now. Let's focus on Christmas and Theophany, but it is coming. And eventually we're going to hear this gospel reading. When the Son of Man comes in his glory and all the holy angels with him, then he will sit on the throne of his glory. All the nations will be gathered before him, and he will separate them one from another as a shepherd divides his sheep from the goats. And he will set the sheep on his right hand, but the goats on his left. Then the king will say to those on his right hand, come, you blessed of my father, inherit the kingdom prepared for you from the foundation of the world, right? So to be at the right hand of God at the judgment is to be at the place of honor, the place of salvation, the place of being lauded by God, right? Come, you blessed of my father. So there's the right hand again, manifesting that meaning. So when you look at the icon of the Last Judgment, and I just have a little slice there, but that's everybody on Jesus' right hand. It's all the saved. And then if you look at, no, it's New King James. If you look at the left side, it's not there, but if you look at the left side of the Last Judgment icon, it's all the damned. You have like the dragon and all of that. So this is showing that now in this particular case, it's not necessarily physically talking about the right hand, right? Because these are spiritual realities. But the point is that the right hand is both the power of God, right? And it is the way that God honors or gives authority to someone by being at their right hand. Okay? All right. How's that so far? Are we getting this? Are you getting what I'm putting down? All right. Take a look at slide number 12. And this is the last point. This part is the most difficult for people to understand. And I think what people can do, my recommendation is read the letter to the Hebrews. Read St. Paul's letter to the Hebrews and read it carefully and read it several times because this is all in there.
if you can hear it, if you can see what's going on here, if you understand that Jesus is resurrected in his body as the God-man, right? And he ascends into heaven, whatever that means. Personally, I don't think it's a kind of linear reality. I think it's a kind of like dimensional reality, right? He leaves this dimension, okay? Because he's in a different dimension. He's in his resurrected body. So, and we could talk about that another time. But what does it mean that Jesus is seated at the right hand of God? That's really, it's kind of mind-boggling when you think about it. Because it's not simply a metaphor. It's not simply a metaphor, okay? Here we go. Slide number 13. Now, I'm going to have three slides of short little passages from Hebrews to kind of give you the understanding of what's being said in these three slides. It's going to be three little chapters, Hebrews 8, Hebrews 9, Hebrews 10. Here's what it says. Hebrews 8, slide 13. St. Paul says, now this is the main point of the things we are saying. We have such a high priest. It's talking about Jesus, who is seated at the right hand of the throne of the majesty, that is God, in the heavens, a minister of the sanctuary and of the true tabernacle, which the Lord erected and not man. Stop there. Stop there. What happens in the letter to the Hebrews is, and it's a really good study to do if you can do it, and that is what he says in Hebrews is that the Old Testament temple and the tabernacle before it, right? The Old Testament temple and the tabernacle before it were copies of the heavenly reality. It says they were copies of the heavenly reality. So what St. Paul says here is that we have such a high priest because the high priest goes into the Holy of Holies. He's the one that serves in the temple and then once a year goes into the Holy of Holies, right? And it says, we have such a high priest who is seated at the right hand of the throne of majesty in the heavens, a minister of the sanctuary and of the true tabernacle, which the Lord erected and not man, meaning the one where God dwells, heaven. The tabernacle was supposed to be a kind of a model of heaven. It was the place where God and man meet. But ultimately, the place where God and man meet will be heaven. Okay? That because it's in Christ. Christ is the temple, ultimately, because God and man meet in him. But here it says, he's a minister of the sanctuary and of the true tabernacle, which the Lord erected and not man, meaning heaven. For every high priest is appointed to offer both gifts and sacrifices. Therefore, it is necessary that this one also have something to offer. Now, I want you to see that phrase because what it's saying here is that as Jesus is seated at the right hand of God in the real sanctuary, in the real tabernacle, the place where God dwells, right? It says he is offering something. This is where this idea of the atonement moves beyond the cross. Because Jesus, he is not offering it over and over and over and over again. But if you can see that his whole life, his incarnation, his work among the people, his prayer, his death, his burial, his resurrection, his ascension, all of these things are kind of part of this offering, but they culminate. They literally culminate when Jesus is seated at the right hand of God. It's all leading to that point. That's why this tiny little obscure, strange phrase is so important because it's all pointing there.
And that's why in Hebrews 8, St. Paul says, therefore, it is necessary that this one, that is this high priest, that is Jesus Christ, also has something to offer, right? Because a high priest offers things, okay? So obviously he offers what? He offers his body. Look at slide 14, Hebrews 9. We're almost done. Hang in there. Hebrews 9 says, but Christ came as high priest of the good things to come. The good things to come is the, when God is all in all, right? When everything is tabernacle, when everything is temple, when God always dwells with men. And if you read the end of the book of Revelation, you'll see that happen again and again and again. So, but Christ came as high priest of the good things to come with the greater and more perfect tabernacle, not made with hands. We talked about that already. That is not of this creation. Not he, that is Christ, not with the blood of goats and calves, but with his own blood, he entered the most holy place once for all. What is he talking about there? He's talking about the Day of Atonement. The Day of Atonement, what the high priest would do, he was the only one allowed to go back there. He only went there one day a year, and he would take blood, right? The blood of the sacrifice, and he would sprinkle it on the mercy seat. The mercy seat. He would sprinkle the blood on the mercy seat, which was that kind of top that was on the ark, right? He sprinkles the blood on the mercy seat. And what, so that's how they did that, but they had to do it over and over and over. And the high priest in on earth had to do it for himself and for the sins of the people. In this case, Jesus doesn't have to offer it for himself. He only offers it once because he is eternal. So it says, he goes into the Holy of Holies with his own blood. He entered the most holy place once for all, having obtained eternal redemption. For if the blood of bulls and goats and the ashes of heifers sprinkling the unclean sanctifies for the purifying of the flesh. Notice, by the way, how this sacrifice is described in terms of purification. Purification, this is very important. So for those of you that have like an Orthodox study Bible, or maybe you have a Septuagint like the Lexham or Nets, I'm not a big fan of that one, you or Breton, you're going to see that Isaiah 53 talks more about purification than the Isaiah 53 in a Hebrew Bible, which talks about, you know, it pleased the Lord to crush him. It doesn't say that in Isaiah 53 in the Septuagint. It talks about him offering purification. So it says here, if the blood of bulls and goats and the ashes of a heifer sprinkling the unclean sanctifies for the purifying of the flesh, how much more shall the blood of Christ, who through the eternal Spirit offered himself without spot to God, right? Just like a lamb had to be spotless when they offered it at the atonement. Here it says he is without spot, and he offered his flesh, his blood, offered himself without spot to God. Cleanse your conscience from dead works to serve the living God. Meaning, and what he's saying here, he said, dead works, don't stop this nonsense, Protestants, about the dead works being like, oh, baptism, communion. This is ridiculous. He's talking here about the law. He's talking about the Jewish law. He says, cleanse your conscience from dead works. In other words, the law cannot do this. You have to do this over and over and over. But here, Jesus does it once. The last thing, I think this is actually Hebrews 10. Sorry about that. Slide 15. We're almost done. Slide 15. This is Hebrews 10. And every priest stands. This is, notice what it says. Stands ministering daily and offering repeatedly the same sacrifices, which can never take away sin. In other words, the Jewish priests, they stand and they offer. They're not allowed to sit. OK,
Okay, there's no sitting in the temple. It was not allowed to sit. It says every priest, Jewish priest, stands ministering daily and offering repeatedly the same sacrifices which can never take away sins. But this man, Jesus, after he had offered one sacrifice for sins forever, sat down. I love that. Sat down at the right hand of God. From that time, waiting till his enemies are made his footstool. That's us. We are the church who are trying to bring the enemies of God into submission. Taking back the creation for God, for the Lord Jesus Christ. He says, so Jesus is waiting. He sat down. He's done. One sacrifice. He says, for by one offering, he has perfected forever those who are being sanctified, not are sanctified. This is not, you know, there's weird doctrines about total sanctification in Protestantism. This is not. It says, perfected those forever who are being sanctified. And perfected here is not necessarily the word. It's like completed, right? Given the ability to do the whole thing. Forever, those who are being sanctified. All right, last bit here. 16, look at slide 16. This is the kind of parallel. This is the parallel. In slide 16, we see the Old Testament priest offering on the Day of Atonement. It was the only time that he went into the Holy of Holies. So there's the ark, it's on the left, the ark. And then there was that mercy seat on top. Right? The mercy seat had those angels on it because that signifies the throne of God. And what? On the right, we have the high priest not standing, but sitting, not offering the blood of bulls and goats, but offering his own body and blood, right? He's there. If you can hear this, Jesus is the resurrected Savior, the eternal Word who took on human flesh, lived a life on this earth, voluntarily died, gave his life over to death, was buried, preached to the spirits in prison, rose again from the dead, filling Hades and death and sin with himself, obliterating it, obliterating the power that sin has over man. And then he raised from the dead in this new body, resurrected body, renewed body. It will still be us, but St. Paul says it will be glorified. It will be incorruptible, right? It will be eternal because right now we have mortal bodies, but we will have eternal, incorruptible, glorious bodies. They'll still be us, but hopefully nicer body than I have right now. All right. So that's a little parallel there. And then finally, this one, just to wrap up, 17, and then just one other tiny little point. Slide 17. So, what did we learn? We learned that this Jesus, who is seated at the right hand of God, is seated at the right hand of God because he's a priest. He's a high priest. He freely offers this one sacrifice to the Father. That's what he's doing at the right hand of God. It's there. He says, I've accomplished it. It is finished. Here it is. Here I am. He is seated because his work as a priest is completed, right? He's completed. And also he's the king. It's a sacrifice because he brings his blood into the true Holy of Holies. It's eternal because he's a priest of the order of Melchizedek, and he's triumphed over death. He's triumphed over mortality.
So he's no longer in a body that was capable of mortality. Not that Jesus himself would have died. He had to will himself. He had to will death on himself. Okay? And I believe that it is this being seated at the right hand of God is an important part of the atonement. It's an important part of the atonement. This is not optional. Jesus being seated at the right hand of God is kind of the culmination. It is the telos, if you will, the goal of everything that Jesus accomplished. It says it's atoning because he brings his sacrificial wounds into the Father's presence. Remember, Jesus, when he's raised from the dead, he has his wounds. He has his wounds in his hands. He has his wounds in his side, wounds in his feet. So they are ever present, but he's the only one. Somebody had asked that question before about, well, are we going to have bodies that have wounds in them? The answer is no. We will not. We will be completely whole, completely healed. Only Jesus has this privilege. They are like trophies for him, but they are the sacrifice. They are the signs of the sacrifice that he offers freely to the Father. All right, slide 18, and then we're done. Slide 18. This blows my mind. I'm sorry, but every time I read this, if you think about the divine liturgy, okay, here's what I want you to think. Because for a long time, when I would think about the liturgy, I would think about the divine liturgy, I would always think like, you know, somehow, because we're in this building on earth and the angels come down and the saints come down and Jesus comes down and Mary comes down, right? But that's not it. That's backwards. I was wrong about that. What does it say in Ephesians 2? But God, who is rich in mercy because of his great love with which he loved us, even when we were dead in trespasses, made us alive together with Christ. That is baptism. It's absolutely baptism. Don't tell me it's not baptism. It's baptism. You die and rise with Christ. He made us alive together with Christ by grace, that is his death and his resurrection through baptism. By grace you have been saved. That's what it means. It's the grace of baptism. And here's the point. Raised us up together and made us sit together in the heavenly places in Christ Jesus. Let me read it again. Made us alive together in the heavenly places in Christ Jesus, right? We are raised up with Christ. Why? Because we are members of his body. It says in Ephesians 5, we are members of his body, of his flesh, and of his bones. And if his flesh and his bones are seated at the right hand of God, you are there. You are there. And that means that the divine liturgy, they're not coming down to you. You're going up to them. The reason why the priest says at the beginning, the first thing, blessed is the kingdom, right? Blessed is the kingdom of the Father and of the Son and of the Holy Spirit. Meaning, we align ourselves with the rule, the kingdom of God. That Jesus is the king. He's the king of the created order. And he rules from heaven, seated at the right hand of God, until the church makes everything, every enemy under submission to the Lord Jesus Christ. That's what we believe. So when we're at the divine liturgy, when we're at the services, when you sing like Holy God, Holy Mighty, Holy Immortal, right? Agios o Theos, Agios Iskyros, Agios Athanatos, Святи Божие, Святи Крепки, Святи Бессмертный. All of that, when you're singing that, what is that? That is the song that is sung at the throne of God. You're singing it
to go up there because you are up there. You are joined to Christ in not simply some temple built with hands. You

festivity season, for those that you're celebrating tomorrow, I wish you the choicest blessings of God. What a beautiful faith we have. What a beautiful Savior we have. What beautiful feasts we have to be able to gather together in the church and celebrate the saving acts of God that are given to us, presented to us by the church. And we raise ourselves up and we stand around the throne of God and we bow down and we worship Him. That's what being an Orthodox Christian is all about. It's not about emotion. It's not about smoke machines. It's not about any of that. It's about the reality of the presence of God in this creation, and that the church is here to continue this mission, to go into all the world, preach the gospel to every creature, baptize everybody in the name of the Father, Son, and Holy Spirit, and to take this creation back for God. We did it today in our parish in McKees Rocks. We blessed the water. We put the water everywhere. We put it in people's faces. We drank it. And it's just a joyous, joyous time. Okay? All right. Last thing. Would you please click the like button? I would really appreciate that. Would you please click the like button and also share out this program? We have such good opportunities together to learn from one another, to rejoice with one another. And I hope that you got something out of that. Also, I know it's the beginning of the year, but it's a good time, by the way, to review our commitment to ancient faith ministries, that we should be grateful to God. I know you have to support your parish first. The most important thing is that you support your parish. Please, please, please support your parish, support your priest, support the work that goes on there. Be sacrificial in the money that you give to them. And if you have something left over, if you are benefiting from the ministry of Ancient Faith Ministries, give a recurring gift. You can go to ancientfaith.com. You'll see the button right there. And of course, we would really appreciate it, and God will bless you for it. That's our show for tonight. 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Share out our program after that's posted. Click the like button, please. And join us next Tuesday evening for another edition of Ancient Faith Today. Good night, everybody.

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3: 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My name is Cindy Collins-Smith, and I'll be your host. I'm here today with our friend Amy Dill, and we are joined from Belarus by Deacon Nicholas Kotar as a special guest. Hi, Deacon Nicholas.
4: Hi. Hi, everybody.
3: Yeah, the last time we talked was on Holy Fools, so this is pretty exciting.

0: And Deacon Nicholas is also going to be one of our speakers this year at Doxicon, so we're excited about that.
1: It'd be great.
0: Yep. Well, today we're talking about the Odyssey, which has become one of the most divisive topics on social media. And, you know, when I was a kid first encountering Odysseus's adventure, I never dreamed it would become a hot topic of conversation with people shouting at each other over the internet. But I also never would have dreamed of the internet, so there you have it. But before we get to Nolan's film and the conversation it is generating, what sort of experience or history do we have with the Odyssey? And Amy, you can start.
2: I probably first encountered Odysseus in my Latin class, probably in ninth grade, where of course he's called Ulysses in Latin. There are like little scatterings of stories from the Odyssey, the Iliad, and the Aeneid in my textbook. And then more recently, I've been homeschooling my kids, so we started reading different adaptations of the Odyssey, all the way from like graphic novels to actually like retellings in regular literary form. And I've most recently picked up the Odyssey itself. I'm reading Fagel's translation, and I've gotten probably all the way through book 13.
0: Wow, that's pretty impressive. How about you, Deacon Nicholas?
1: I first encountered Homer, reading A Children's Homer by Patrick Colum, which if you all don't know about it, it's a wonderful introduction to both Iliad and the Odyssey. It gets rid of all the nasty bits and tells it in a very, very engaging style. I must have been, I don't know, in fifth, sixth grade, something like that. So the stories, or the general sweep, the epic sweep of both the Iliad and the Odyssey, something that I can remember going back as far as I can remember stories. So it comes from the same place for me in terms of the imagination as Russian fairy tales, not as formative, but still, you know, the picture of the horse on the cover of that old Patrick Colum book is something a lot of people will recognize. And it's something that I remember from way, way, way back. I didn't enjoy reading the Iliad in high school. My friends and I used to make fun of each other by repeating the line, "And darkness covered his eyes, and he bit the dust, and darkness covered his eyes, and he bit the dust, and darkness covered his eyes," because that seems to be the most repeated phrase in the Iliad. I wasn't quite old enough to fully appreciate what's going on there. I love the Odyssey though, and I would have read the Odyssey in high school right around the same time as there was that TV version with Armand Asante, which was very cheesy but very fun. So that was the last time I read it. But still, the Odyssey is something that looms large in any writer's imagination, because the structure of the Odyssey, even if you don't read it or reread it that often, the figure of Odysseus and the structure of the Odyssey is formative for the Western canon, because the way that epic stories are told is essentially based on the structure of the Odyssey. Here, all heroes' journeys are reflections of Odysseus' journey to some degree. And anybody who talks or teaches about stories will, almost by definition, be borrowing from the way Homer does things. So the Odyssey looms large, but to be fair, I'm not somebody who reads it regularly, and I don't have a slavish attachment to the poem as it is. I do love and respect the story, however, outside of just the poem itself. I think it kind of exists in the imagination of the West, beyond the strictures of the structure of Homer's own poem.
0: Yeah. Your story is actually very similar to mine. My first exposure was also probably through a kid's version, probably Patrick Colum's, though it might have been from one of the more general mythology books that I loved reading. That may have been my first introduction, but I'm fairly sure that I read a kid's version of it because my mom was always bringing these things home for me from the library. So I know that she brought me an Aeneid, a kid's version of the Aeneid. She brought me Charles and Mary Lamb's Shakespeare, and I'm sure she brought me the Odyssey. And I also remember watching a PBS special retracing Odysseus's voyage when I was in grade school, and like you, probably about fifth or sixth grade. I finally read the translated text in full as sort of a side quest during grad school. And like you, I had actually read the Iliad that was more for a class, and I didn't really enjoy it. But I loved the Odyssey. The Odyssey was so much fun. And, you know, you were mentioning its role in the Western imagination. I encountered, as a literature major, I encountered all those loose adaptations of its structure and themes, like, well, probably most famously in actual literature as James Joyce's Ulysses, which transforms the Odyssey into a day's epic meandering in Dublin. But also film, you know, you've got Apocalypse Now, which grafts episodes from the Odyssey onto Heart of Darkness to show the madness of the Vietnam War. And this was actually conscious in John Milius's screenplay. Like, the Kilgore episode is the Cyclops, consciously the Cyclops. The bridge is consciously Hades, things like that. And then, of course, there's Oh Brother, Where Art Thou?, in which the Coen brothers send the contours of the story south for a comic and musical adventure during the Great Depression, which I love that one.
1: I think it's the best one.
0: Yeah, I think so. It's just awesome. And I love the sirens. And there's just so much in that one that I love. I need to see it again. And even on a more personal level, when I was a kid, my dad told me an Ozark tall tale about my great-grandfather, Charles McGinnis's trek home from the Civil War. And it culminates, this tall tale culminates in his hiding in his wife's pig barn for 6 months. So wow. I guess you could, yeah. And what's funny is Charles starts off in Tennessee, comes home through the war-torn landscape. And of course, none of that's true because he never went to Tennessee in the war. And he didn't have to track his wife home. They were married in the Ozarks. He went home to exactly where he had been. But it was a great story. So that was kind of my personal family connection to the Odyssey. So I guess you could say that I've had a lifelong relationship with the Odyssey in one form or another. So with that background out of the way, what were your general takes on Nolan's film? And also, if you'd like to add, what experience you have of films by Christopher Nolan? So, Amy.
2: I've seen a lot of the Nolan films, Inception, Dark Knight. I haven't seen Oppenheimer yet. And some of them I saw so long ago, I remember like Inception being so like abstract and hard, like still to this day trying to figure out what he was trying to say. I need to go back and rewatch that. But I really liked The Odyssey. I felt like of the Nolan films I've seen, The Odyssey was the most accessible. And I'm also usually very critical of adaptations, but I feel like Nolan did a really good job with adapting The Odyssey for a modern audience and showing us a lot of, like, putting us in that world, but also helping us understand the world, but also giving us something timeless about our own culture today. Because a lot of what the ancients would have understood from the story, like, we don't have that same framework in our minds. I really love the scoring in Nolan's Odyssey. I liked how like minimalistic it was, but it really added to the atmosphere of each scene. I keep thinking about that and like how inventive they were trying to come up with instruments, trying to recreate old instruments, but they're new because they're using what we know today and using them in a different way than they probably were in the ancient times, but using that to pull us into that world that's on screen.
0: Yeah, one thing that I read, and this is along the lines of what you're saying, one thing that I read is that the mandate for the score was not to use an orchestra.
2: Yeah, I like that there wasn't an orchestra. I think it would have been distracting to what was really going on. And I was even like thinking about, I'm usually very critical of costumes too. And I went in thinking, okay, obviously they're not wearing Greek costumes, but why? Like, why did he choose to do this? And I think Greek costumes would have detracted or distracted from what he was trying to say. And we would have been thinking about that instead of thinking about the story. And he's using, like, use a visual language that we understand today.
0: Can you elaborate on the costumes? Yeah, what would be distracting?
2: I think because Greek costumes would be so foreign to us. Like, I like looking at books and trying to figure out what would the costumes say about the different people and like the statuses. But to a modern audience, I think that we would have been thinking, oh, why is that person wearing such and such? Whereas I think no one put some of the costumes, especially the women's costumes, had a little bit of a flair to them that were reminiscent of the Greek, like those billowy gowns. But they had something more modern about it. Actually, in some ways, I felt it felt a little bit more medieval, some of the costume choices. Or the men were wearing tunics. I think that would have especially been distracting to a modern audience to see the men traditional Greek garb versus actually just like some of the tunics, again, looked more medieval than they did Greek.
0: Hmm. Okay. I was waiting with bated breath to hear your analysis because we have not touched base since you saw the film. So I had no idea what you were going to say.
2: Yeah, I was trying not to say anything too.
0: Yeah. No, but that was actually exciting because I was like, okay, is Amy going to like it or not like it? Deacon Nicholas.
1: Yeah. I'm a huge Nolan fan. I haven't watched all of his films. I haven't watched Memento, which is, I know for anybody who really loves Nolan, that's, I've just uttered great blasphemy, but I haven't steeled myself completely to watch that yet, but he's the only one. He and Denis Villeneuve are the only only filmmakers nowadays who will make me actually get up and go to the movie theater. I have four kids. I'm super busy. I don't make time to go to the theaters. It's not worth it anymore with all the distractions that happen inside the theater itself. Usually you don't get the experience that you used to from these, you know, massive tentpoles that really should have been seen in the big screen. I think something like Project Hail Mary is probably the last one in the last few years that really was worth watching other than Villeneuve and Nolan. But when Nolan makes a film, I watch it because I love the way he tells stories. And a lot of people complain about him. He's definitely divisive, but there's something about the way that he's very cerebral, I think. He forces you to, he's completely immersive and he's very original in the way that he tells his stories. I love the fact that it's not linear, the timelines. I love that there's always questions about what's actually going on and you have to kind of navigate the meaning for yourself. He doesn't shove it down your throat. And the visual language together with the music is something that I think he does very well. These are all things that tend to divide people. But for me, this is... And it was confirmed for me by Oppenheimer. I was just astounded by Oppenheimer. I didn't think anybody could make a film about that subject matter be as riveting as Oppenheimer was. I think it was just an incredible film, especially given that the last few years there's been nothing at all anywhere of any sort of quality. And it seems like in general the storytelling ability of the visual media is suffering a lot. And then Audi comes with Oppenheimer, and I'm like, oh my goodness, where did this come from? And so when I heard that he was going to do The Odyssey, I was very excited, but I was completely flabbergasted by his choice because I'm a huge Dark Knight fan. I know he can do epic. I know he can do big set pieces. He can do adventure. He can do all, you know, kind of all that sort of thing. But everything that he does tends to minimize or completely remove the magical, the supernatural, the superhero, anything that is beyond the realistic, he tends to tamp down. So in his, I mean, there's a huge difference between his version of Batman and Joel Schumacher's, right? I mean, it's like night and day. His colors are toned down. His choices tend to reflect realistic storytelling models, realistic storytelling patterns, as opposed to epic ones. But he can still tell an epic tale. So I was wondering, how is he going to do The Gods? Because he's never done anything like that before. And then more and more came out about, you know, the cast and everything. And there was all the controversy. And usually that turns me off. And as soon as that sort of thing starts coming out, I'm generally not a big fan of casting. Diverse casting. And we're not going to talk about that, I know. But usually that's a thing that turns me off and I won't see the film. But since it was Nolan, I was like, I'm going to give this a chance. And I came in maybe a little bit wanting to like it, but I'm not somebody who could force myself to like something when it's not good. And I was completely riveted by the experience of watching it. I didn't watch it in IMAX, and I didn't have the chance to watch it in IMAX before I came to Belarus, so I probably won't. And it's kind of disappointing because I think it's probably meant to be watched in as big and as overwhelming a format as you possibly can. But I thought, I thought that it was one of the most, as a story and as a film, it was completely true to itself, which is not something that's easy to do. It sounds like it is, but he chose to do a specific version of the Odyssey that was very close to his heart. It's very clear that this is something that he's been thinking about and wanting to do for a very long time. And what he gave to us was a completely true and honest expression of the Odyssey as seen through Nolan's eyes. And I thought it was absolutely brilliant. I thought the things that happened in that film were completely surprising. And even though I knew the story, every single set piece left me surprised and impressed and just riveted. I absolutely loved it. And ever since I finished it and started, you know, casually watching some of what's going on in the social media about it, I've been more and more frustrated, because it's very clear that many people are not doing the first thing that one must do when watching an adaptation, and that is accepting the fact that this is an adaptation and not simply a one-to-one transfer from written media to visual media. And I think people are not giving themselves enough of an opportunity to enjoy something that is actually a work of art. And we'll get into the details of it later, but this is a film with so many layers, and each one of the layers is talking to each other, and there doesn't seem to be an unnecessary or superfluous decision that he's come up with, even down to the editing, down to the dialogue, even though some of it, I know that Cindy, you didn't like some of the dialogue, but I think that everything that he did had a reason. And it wasn't just sheer hubris on the part of the director. This is not a hubristic movie. This is a movie that is a true work of art. I think it's a work of genius from somebody who gave himself completely to the creative process and gave us something that is truly unique and very beautiful. I loved it.
0: Okay. Yeah, I had not actually heard I knew that you loved it, but I had not actually heard what you loved about it. So this is pretty exciting. Well, in my case, Christopher Nolan has made a couple of my favorite films, and one of them is Memento, which you haven't seen. I've actually written on Memento for a book on loss of identity. Mm-hmm. So yes, I've written on Memento and really loved it. And Oppenheimer, I've not written on, but both of those films deal with identity, memory, grappling with the past and how it informs the present. And like you, I was completely riveted by Oppenheimer. And in my case, there's once again a personal dimension, because my father was involved in the Minuteman Project, and the secrecy of the Minuteman Project, the secrecy in the home, are actually part of my identity, you know, when you come to think about it, because I'm the daughter of somebody who was involved in a top secret. Mm. I'm the daughter of someone who was involved in a top secret project. And, you know, there were things that my dad could not talk about. I mean, basically everything.
1: Wow.
0: He could not tell me what he did at work. He could tell me that he negotiated, you know. But that,
1: whatever that means.
0: Yeah, whatever that means. But that was about the extent of it. And so, you know, I grew up with this big black hole in terms of my father's work, my father's career. And I think that's a very common experience with people who are in the families of the people who worked on these sorts of projects. So there was that personal dimension as well. And I've also seen the Dark Knight trilogy, Inception and Dunkirk, and I really enjoyed all of those. But the ones that really blew me away were Memento and Oppenheimer. And no, I'm not going to say it's heresy not to see Memento. Because that movie was before Christopher Nolan was Christopher Nolan. So
1: yep.
0: Just make sure you go back and see it sometime.
1: Yep.
0: But yes, it is kind of brutal. Well, as you mentioned, I didn't like all the dialogue. I have seen the movie twice now. Overall, I liked it better on the second viewing than I did on the first. And I loved it on the first. But on the second viewing, I did notice that the cringeworthy dialogue that I perceived on the first try was even more cringeworthy to me this time.
1: Oh, interesting.
0: Yeah. Yeah. Particularly in Ithaca. and sometimes on the ship, like welcome home, stranger, and other cliches. But, you know, I was actually more accepting of Telemachus on the second viewing.
1: I have an opinion on the dialogue if you want to hear about it later, but I don't want to interrupt you.
0: Sure. Sure. Yeah. I did like most of the dialogue with Calypso, because that's where Odysseus is trying to reconstruct his life and remember who he is. And I really enjoyed that. And for me, that, and this is just something, an insight that I gained last night as I was writing this down, it seems almost like a play on Odysseus's answer to the Cyclops in Homer, that he is nobody. And that might be why Nolan left that line out of his adaptation, because we see for extensive scenes that he is nobody. But I did find that interesting. And I found it interesting that Nolan collapses the lotus eaters into Calypso and had Odysseus become the one addicted to the lotus.
1: Yeah, that was really cool.
0: Yeah, yeah, yeah. And I really loved his confession to Penelope in his guise as the beggar.
1: Incredible.
0: Oh, that was so great. That was so great. And I think in line with that, it's important to note that reinterpretations of the Odyssey, or what some would call revisionist takes, have a much longer history than James Joyce or O Brother, Where Art Thou? And they go back to the time of Augustus Caesar. I mean, the Aeneid is a literary epic as opposed to the traditional or folk epic that informs the Odyssey. The Iliad and the Odyssey, as we've heard so often recently on social media, most likely grew out of cultural traditions and retellings of the stories about Troy. And that's also embedded in the movie at the very end, where they talk about these stories will be retold orally.
1: Mm-hmm. Yep.
0: The Aeneid, on the other hand, is consciously a literary work. I mean, it was written by the Roman poet Virgil, who was commissioned to create a founding myth for the Roman Empire. And Amy, you know all about commissions. So, yes, he was commissioned to write that. And he does this by linking Rome's founding to the journey of the Trojan hero Aeneas, which makes Rome the inheritor of Troy. So with that perspective in mind, it's clear that Virgil needed to invert the Greek perspective found in Homer. So Odysseus becomes a villain for his trickery and for his elevation of human cleverness, which results in a violation of the laws of the gods. And because of this, Dante later assigns him to the Inferno. Also worth noting, Nolan imports the character Sinon, who convinces the Trojans to bring the horse into their city. Now, Sinon appears in the Aeneid, not in the Odyssey. So Nolan's film is actually in dialogue with this Latin tradition. And one of the things that I really enjoyed was watching Nolan filter the Odyssey through the Aeneid, having Odysseus internalize Virgil's critique and make it his own confession.
1: Yeah, that's so cool.
0: Yeah, I love that. And I tend to think that folks who are looking for a slavishly faithful Odyssey are missing what Nolan actually did, which was to bring the Odyssey into dialogue with Western culture's very long dialogue or very long conversation about the Odyssey. I also appreciated Nolan's Odysseus accepting responsibility by going into exile and honoring his men. And this seemed to me to provide some mirror to repentance. And yes, I know that he does participate in slaughter even after delivering his confession. And I do have some thoughts on that, but would love to hear what you guys think. And then, of course, there are those astonishing cinematic set pieces. But one thing that really struck me on the second viewing was how Nolan finally really gets to deliver horror. I mean, not just the psychological horror of Memento, but trope horror.
1: Body horror.
0: Yeah. Oh, definitely body horror. Like with the Cyclops becoming sort of an impersonal force of nature, which I think is a lot scarier than just a one-eyed giant, and Circe's transformation of his men into pigs. And that's the real big body horror.
1: That was so gross.
0: But even, you know, Polyphemus's face, which is contorted, mm-hmm. You know, that's more body horror, I think.
1: Yep. Yeah, totally.
0: But one other thing that I loved was just Scylla grabbing the men out of the ship, which kind of brought me back to those Saturday morning matinees of my childhood watching a Sword and Sandal movie. So I was like a kid going, whoa, at that scene.
1: I was surprised at how that didn't make it into any promotional materials. So
0: yeah,
1: I was wondering if they would even have, you know, the many-headed monster. But the way he did it was completely in line with the tone of the rest of the movie, which is, it's really interesting.
0: Yeah, yeah. Yeah, I mean, in some ways, you know, Nolan created a super big budget Sword and Sandal movie. You know?
1: Yeah, in some ways, yeah.
0: But that had a lot on its mind. So there is that. So what were some of your favorite themes in the film? And were there some themes that you thought fell flat? Amy?
2: Actually, real quick, I want to ask Deacon Nicholas about his thoughts on the dialogue.
1: Yeah.
0: Oh, yeah.
2: Because I had thoughts on that too. I was wondering.
0: Yeah, yeah, yeah.
1: Well, okay, so I have a lot of thoughts about this. First off, I'm somebody who's, if anybody knows me even a little bit, will know that I'm very particular about language, especially in literature, especially in dialogue. I don't like simplistic and anachronistic dialogue, generally speaking. It really bothers me. It's one of the reasons why I hate Rings of Power, not just because it's badly written and the stories are stupid, but because the dialogue is I mean, it sounds like it's written by a 12-year-old who's pretending to be Tolkien, which is probably the worst thing you can say to a writer. You know, this kind of fake, the sense of being self-important and failing miserably and turning out to be really awful in the process. It's the worst thing that a writer can do. I hate all that stuff. So my first encounter with the moms and dads and the other kind of shortening of what is normally a poetic epic text in the trailer left me a little bit cold. But I was surprised that the first trailer that I saw that involves the poet, the bard, kind of doing a rap version of the beginning of the Odyssey, of the actual poem, I really resonated with me. So I thought, I immediately understood from that trailer, and then as soon as the movie started, I understood that this was not an accident, that he decided to simplify the language. And it's very Nolan-like. His dialogue in general, in all of his films, is super minimalistic. It's super basic. He's trying to compress the maximum amount of meaning into the minimum amount of words in everything that he does. It's true throughout all of his films. And it gives rise to some comical takes of you know, people making fun of his version of Batman as a kind of monosyllabic grunting machine. But it's kind of the point, is that this is part of how he does this, part of his style. So that's not to say that it's good or bad. That's just a Nolan thing. So it worked for me because it's very typical of his style, and it fit the rest of the visual language of the film, which is very stark, which is very minimalistic. But it really made sense to me in the moment when Odysseus starts his confession, because you realize that the whole movie has essentially been people trying to express the truth, a truth that they don't know how to express properly because they don't have all of the information, just as the audience doesn't. And the truth comes out in this poetic, long, incredibly involved monologue that is at odds with the rest of the dialogue in the film. The minimalism or the rigidness and the simplicity of the dialogue only makes sense as a stylistic choice when you hear Odysseus' confession to Penelope, because at that moment, he begins to kind of go get poetic and the language becomes more expansive. Anyway, the point I'm trying to make is that it wouldn't have made sense at all. It would have been a real problem for me without that beautiful lyrical confession that he makes to Penelope, where all of the stuff that Nolan has been hinting at finally comes together in this massive reveal, where all the timelines club together, where all the sporadic short images, the memories all come together in a single long shot, and where the language itself becomes florid. And also at the end, when you realize what's actually happening is that this is a parable almost, or a fable of the end, or the death of a civilization. And Nolan is very clearly, and we're going to talk about this more, I think, later, so I'm not going to talk about this too much, but he's clearly equating the end of the Bronze Age civilization to the end of, or to a end, an end of Western civilization, the transition moment, the end moment that we're living through right now. And what's normal for the end of a civilization is for language to break down. This is a point that a lot of philologists make, is that war in post-war periods degrade language, and language begins to die. This is something that's very obvious in Russian, where World War II ended up in the death of over 30 million Russians, and the language itself started to fall apart, and it still hasn't fully come back. And you can see that because a lot of modern words, or a lot of words that express modern reality, are not Russian. They're not even marginally Russian. They're just imports. And of course, all languages take imports in from dominant cultures, but it's also connected with the breakdown in the way that the Russian language works and the way that it's structured. So much so that I, as a translator, can see the difference in the structure of the language in translation projects from the 19th century to the 21st century. Like works that are written in the 21st century translate very easily because the syntax is the same as English, which is not Russian's natural syntax. It's much more complicated, and it's closer to Greek, which is what you see in the 19th century, which is kind of the high point of Russian literary culture. And the difference is stark. So what Nolan is essentially doing is showing us, by virtue of this simplified, clipped, kind of minimalistic language, that culture and civilization is dying in the world of the film. And he's holding it up as a mirror to our own time and making a point about where we are right now. And it's a cautionary tale in some ways, and at the end, when he says that writing will fail and the story will be told orally, that this is a cultural point that's coming up right now in a lot of places, sort of the death of reading, the death of literary culture, and what's going to come in its aftermath. And people like Mary Harrington are making the point that this is kind of like a return to a post-Dark Ages, if you accept that terminology, point in history where people are going to have to recommit to an oral transmission of culture because the written word will no longer be as strong as it was in the 18th, 19th, and early 20th century. And I think Nolan captures that reality by doing that with the language, where he simplifies it to its most basic form while allowing this one moment of lyrical genius.
0: You know, there's this great short story by Amy Tan. Actually, it's not a short story. I think it's the last chapter of The Joy Luck Club, in which the daughter goes to China to meet her abandoned twin sisters. Her mother abandoned the twins with a lot of money on them on the side of the road in order for them to survive because the mother was dying. And the mother did survive, but the twins were taken in by a couple and raised. But at any rate, Amy Tan really loves this idea of, you know, immigrant language, but the inner life behind that immigrant language. And, you know, like her mother's English is what she would call simple, but we would probably call broken, you know. But she has her father in China tell the story in Mandarin, in his language, and then his broken English becomes fluid and beautiful and brilliant.
1: There you go.
0: So what you're saying to me just reminds me of that experience that I had with that text, which I deeply love. So yeah, that I hadn't even thought of that, but you're absolutely right, because there is that contrast between the brokenness of the language and then the fluidity of his confession, which is, as you say, very lyrical and very powerful.
1: It is, yeah.
0: Wow. So now back to the question. But that was definitely worth hearing. Thank you. So what were some of your favorite themes in the film? And were there themes that you thought fell flat? So, Amy.
2: I think I really liked the theme, or I like how Christopher Nolan dealt with the gods in there. That was one of the things I was like apprehensive about, because in my opinion, reading all the versions of the Odyssey, there's the gods and the monsters are very obvious. But I like how one of the themes is you never know if a stranger is a god in disguise. And that's very apparent in the Odyssey text. And Christopher Nolan takes that and makes that one of his main points, because it's about how we treat each other. And I also like, I think I liked how he treated that too, because it really resonates more with us. Like, how do we experience even God in the world? And there's that conversation at the beginning with Odysseus and Athena. Odysseus is asking Athena like why he doesn't see the gods all the time. And she's like, well, they're there in the natural world. And I like that theme. Like, if you really pay attention to it, it really plays out in the whole film. I also like how he leaves it kind of open at the end, too, with that theme. There's the image of the flashback that Odysseus has of what we have experienced as Athena throughout the film. And you're not sure if it's just a woman in Troy that's being executed. Yeah. But then also, like, switches between that and the statue being executed. Mm-hmm. And through that, I think a lot of people are going to, like, read this different ways. I think it kind of holds a mirror up to the audience. Like, what do you see in this? But for me, I saw that, like, it is kind of ambivalent whether it's Athena or Trojan that's being executed, but it doesn't matter. Because in Nolan's, what he's trying to tell us is that the way we treat other people is like we're treating the gods that way. Or for us as Christians, it's we see Christ in each other and the way we treat others, like what we do the least of these, we do unto Christ.
0: Yeah. Yeah. Deacon Nicholas.
1: Yeah, Amy, I agree with you. A lot of that is resonated with me too. The scene with the when we realize that the Zendaya character may not be Athena, but maybe some Trojan woman that's being killed at the moment when Athena's statue is being beheaded, was for me. I just laughed when it happened from sheer joy. I think some people will probably see that as a kind of cop out, like, oh, it means there are no gods in the story. But that's just Nolan doing a Nolanism. Like, just this is what Nolan does. He does not give you clear answers. It's the same sort of thing as the final scene in Inception, where, you know, is the top wobbling or not? Like, you don't. Does it matter? Who knows? I think we Orthodox are very okay with, you know, and antinomy, with two opposites being true at the same time. So I'm perfectly okay with living in that space of. Is she a goddess or is she not? Plus, it does deepen the main theme of one of the main themes of the film, which is that we encounter the divine in the things that in the natural world, including the people that we come into contact with, which is of course an ancient theme, but it's also a theme that is most beautifully expressed in the Christian scriptures, not in the pagan myths. Most of the appearances of divine beings in human form are not virtuous, to say the least. Most of the time it's Zeus being bad, right? But all of the encounters of the human with the divine in this film fall much closer to Abraham's encounter with the angels than it does with any of the more popularly known encounters with the divine in Greek mythology. This film is more like Till We Have Faces than it is Cupid and Psyche, right? It takes the mythological frame and it extends the things, you know, the inklings of the truth that were available in all human cultural experiences and brings them much closer to the historical reality of what it means to be in a Christian and post-Christian culture. And it actually really surprised me. It shocked me at how Christian this movie, how Christian the language of this movie is. I don't know how Christian Nolan is. I don't think he is, as far as I know, a professing Christian, or not a particular religious man, certainly. But it was remarkable to me how pious this film is in all of its expressions of the human encountering the divine, because it has everything. It has a Telemachus seeing the goddess Athena in his closest associates again and again and again. It happens three times. And the third time, Odysseus has to chide him when he says that you have Athena's eyes. And he says the gods help those who help themselves, which is also, you know, something that can be easily expressed in a Christian context. But you also have a lot of different expressions of piety. You have the more kind of typical expression of God is a righteous judge, which seems to be the way that most of Odysseus's people encounter the divine, as a punishment waiting to happen, which is something that is, well, unfortunately, a lot of people do experience the divine in that way. And then there's Odysseus's kind of healthy skepticism towards the divine that doesn't necessarily disbelieve in them, but is not particularly happy with the way that they express themselves, which is a very modern pose. And yet, then we do have that incredible moment where he has to surrender himself to the god that hates him most of all, to Poseidon. which was an incredible scene of truly Christian submission in the right sense, the sense that most people don't consider when they use words like submission and obedience, which many modern people don't like because they have negative connotations associated with them. So it really struck me how religious this film is, how the language is explicitly religious. And of course, all of it hinges on essentially the Greek concept of love of stranger being extended out into the golden rule, which, by the way, it wasn't in the pre-Christian world. The idea of being kind to a stranger was the closest it can get is possibly to the silver rule, but it would not have, you know, the Greeks would not have expressed Zeus's law in language that is so explicitly close to the golden rule as expressed in the gospel. So Nolan is doing this on purpose. He's not a fool. He's taking something that has its roots in the pre-Christian, the pagan mythological past, but he is expressing it in language that is very Christian. And again, I'm not ascribing a Christian reading to Nolan. I'm saying that Nolan understands what this particular civilization that we live in, where it comes from. And so the language that he uses is explicitly Christian, even if he doesn't himself profess a belief in Christ. I think he probably, if I were to guess, I would say that Odysseus' stance towards the divine probably is the closest to Nolan's own. And you do see kind of Christian grasping towards a Christian concept of love in other films, like Interstellar, for example, is a strongly Christian film, even if Nolan didn't intend it to be. But him choosing the idea of following Zeus's law as the central point of not just civilization, but also culture is, I think, one of the strongest choices that could have been made for this film, because it allows for him to essentially build every single set piece around a single repeating pattern, a single theme. It constantly recurs and repeats and comes back to the original theme, which is something you have to do for an episodic story structure if you want it to be experienced as a single epic. And especially if you're Nolan, who's constantly breaking the flow of narration by cutting back and forth from the present to the past. So the way that you make a fragmented structure like this actually work for a viewer who wants a linear narrative is by having a unified single theme that everything comes back to. And if that theme is as strong as the love of stranger being an expression of the highest that humanity can offer to themselves and to others, what you've essentially done is make a profound meditation on what it means to be human, period. And it's in that context that I think it's a very strong choice to have Odysseus move through this journey of essentially first not feeling any remorse or guilt for taking part in the sack of Troy, to coming to this kind of self or willing suppression of memory by taking the lotus flower, because yes, obviously it's offered to him by Calypso, but there's also a clear sense that he's doing this because he doesn't want to remember, because he's afraid to see himself in the mirror of his own soul. And then eventually coming all the way to the moment where he doesn't simply feel guilt for becoming the people of the sea, which is a great, also a really cool addition to the whole story, that having the people of the sea theme coming in. But then also offer repentance and accept willing exile as an expression of love for his fellows that he had to essentially sacrifice on the way. I think that theme is so strongly present throughout the entire movie, and it just propels the film to its end. And it also makes sense that he would be the one to then kill the suitors, which maybe we want to talk about a little bit, Cindy, as well, because you had mentioned that. But I think it makes sense that he would kill them. And it doesn't feel, this is very hard to do in contemporary cinema, is to have a positive hero who then, you know, kills everybody at the end. It's not something that people do very often in films anymore. They used to do it in old films, and it used to be okay. But these days, people are a lot more squeamish about this sort of thing. But it makes sense that he would. And it also makes sense that Telemachus doesn't. But he also has to become a man, and he has to become worthy of his place as king of Ithaca. So he does have to punish someone. So instead, he punishes the one person that he can, which is the servant who ceases to be a true servant. And since the hierarchical relationship between him and the servant is one of master and slave, then it is appropriate for him, in that sense, to kill the evil servant, because the evil servant is one of the ones who made it possible for the suitors to break Zeus's law. So I think it's absolutely brilliant the way that he ties it all together.
0: Yeah. You know, what you were saying about Athena, one of the things that struck me about the film is that as skeptical as Odysseus is in most of his speech, it's in his encounters with Athena that he recovers some of himself. Mm-hmm. So in those places where she visits with him, he is making that recovery of himself in those moments.
1: Yeah,
0: and totally. He's able to make that final confession with Penelope because she's there with him.
1: And she's suffering with him. It's an incredible scene. She's crying together with him. It's so incredible.
0: Yeah. It is beautiful. It is beautiful. So even if, as some people might say, this is just a memory of the woman executed in Troy or whatever, it is still something that is bringing him towards a recovery of himself, a recovery of who he should be, and bringing him towards repentance. So I find that really great, you know, what they did there with that. And one other thing that I really loved about the film, a lot of people have been talking about the film as an example of PTSD, and I think that's part of it, but I think that the real crucial element is that he suffers what could be called a moral wound in the sacking of Troy. You know, this is not just a trauma. This is something that has contorted him.
1: Yeah, it's disfigured him. Yeah.
0: Disfigured him morally. Yeah. And so I just thought, you know, it's almost as if Polyphemus's face is a reflection of
1: that. Why do you think he shoots the arrow in his eye? It's, you know, it's he doesn't want to look at himself, as it were. it's like an unconscious act.
0: So it's a mirror. Yeah. Wow. I hadn't even thought of that. But yeah, so the moral wound, which deforms him, it's not just PTSD. I think it's a lot deeper than that. And that's why he has to go through this process of remembrance, remembering who he is. And that leads him to confess who he is and what he has done. And that brings him ultimately to that last act of repentance. And I think that this is probably a good place to talk about the killing of the suitors because, you know, you have that moment of confession and he's talking about violating Zeus's law. And technically speaking, he violates Zeus's law, which is why he accepts exile, part of why he accepts exile. But at the same time, the people who have really, truly violated Zeus's law are the suitors themselves. So in that sense, he's executing judgment on them. It's almost like he's executing the judgment of the gods on them for their violation.
1: 100%.
0: So did you have something to add to that?
1: I just thought I was wondering how the emotional moment would land, because it was such a heart-wrenching and beautiful moment to see Odysseus come full circle and regain his status as husband and lord when Penelope realizes that it's him, and then kind of makes the fateful decision to pretend like she's going to accept a suitor and allow, you know, kind of open up the floor to him. Because it's, you know, if you see him slaughtering everybody, it's hard in visual language. It's hard to do this in a way that you're still going to feel compassion or feel empathy towards him as the main character. It would be very easy for us modern people who don't constantly see visions of violence in our everyday life to begin to sour on him if he slaughters everybody. So I think it was a wise choice on Nolan's part to have the violence largely be suggested and not in your face, which, you know, he's perfectly capable of, you know, with the Circe scene, you know, he could have gone all out and have this be another body horror scene, but he doesn't. He kind of goes PG-13 for the killing of the suitors. And there was a lot going on in that scene that he was in peril himself, clearly. And I think it was Annie Crawford that made the point that it's almost like Nolan is playing with us by allowing him to be both Aragorn, the returned king, and Boromir at the same time, because he gets He gets stuck with a bunch of arrows, and it's almost like at the scene where Penelope's holding him in her arms, she basically, she says, "Don't you die on me now." And you're like, "Oh no, this is going to be a Boromir scene." And he's like, "Nope, I'm not dying." It was really funny. I thought it was very well done.
0: And it's kind of funny that you should mention the Lord of the Rings, because it goes from a Boromir scene to a Frodo scene. Basically, that's the way that he resolves the whole thing, is he sails. Right. Yeah.
1: Well, it would make sense, right? Because, I mean, the Lord of the Rings is the modern Odyssey. It's the 21st century's Odyssey. And Iliad, for that matter, in some ways, because it's written in the shadow of World War I, just as the original stories, you know, if we believe in the historicity of the War of Troy, which, you can argue that, but I think it's probably there was some sort of, you know, really important conflict in that area that left its mark in the storytelling traditions of the people. And Dr. Timpatizis makes this point in Ethics of Beauty in Chapter 1, where the retelling of the Homeric tale was intended as healing for PTSD, actually. So to have echoes with the modern Iliad and Odyssey in ways that echo the original form of the Iliad as told to returned veterans from the war is also, you know, that there's more layers there that Nolan is, I think, very clearly tugging at.
0: Yeah. So the film has faced controversy over a host of issues. We've talked briefly about some of them, including casting, introducing what critics have called a modern or even woke sensibility, altering elements of the Odyssey, like collapsing the Lotus Eaters into Calypso. Some accuse it of intentionally subverting Homer or dumbing down or Americanizing the story. And in addition, Emily Wilson, who has written...
3: Oh my gosh.
0: Yeah. Who has written a translation of the Odyssey, has said that Nolan's Odyssey, and this is a quote, has nothing convincing to say about time, memory, history, war, or about the relationship between one warrior's glorious return and the lives of his family, adversaries, comrades, friends, and neighbors. It lacks psychological, emotional, political, and ethical depth. What are your thoughts?
1: Dear.
0: Amy, do you want to talk first?
2: Okay, sure. Well, one of the thoughts I had going into this was like, one of the arguments I see is like, oh, Odysseus is, you know, too wounded to like experiencing PTSD and just not liking that. But in the Odyssey text itself, like there's one chapter where Odysseus cries three times when he's talking to the Phaeacians. So this isn't like, Nolan's not coming up with this for his characterization. Like, even if you're reading the original text or whatever translation you have, it's left vague, like what pain Odysseus actually has. It doesn't say. And I'm seeing Nolan's filmic, there's a poeticness to this by not being explicit about everything. And Nolan does the same thing where he handles certain things we were talking about with the gods, like, are they real or just people's experiences? But he lets the audience decide. I feel like you have to read between the lines of both the original and also Nolan's version. And also a lot of the arguments I see about the Odyssey is like, everybody wants to see something specific done. It's like they want their own version. I mean, there's
1: exactly.
2: No, yeah. And but also that leaves open, like when Nolan started working on this, he decided what story he was going to tell based on like the text is massive. So you kind of have to decide. It's like writing an essay on a piece of literature. You got to figure out what your thesis is. You can't write about everything. And you have to have all those elements that go back to that one, mm-hmm. one thesis. So like, that's why like, Nolan had to leave out certain things, but then maybe like add in other things like Sinan to tell the story that he wants to tell for our time.
0: Deacon Nicholas.
1: Yeah. I love that, Amy. That's really exactly right. I mean, there's a lot you can say about the controversy. Much of it is not even worth commenting on, because I think some people literally have not watched it, or if they have, the entire time they weren't actually watching it, but were having a critical conversation with it while they're watching. And I recommend that everybody read Annie Crawford's review of the film on Substack just look up Annie Crawford. You'll find it. It's really easy. She uses C.S. Lewis's An Experiment in Criticism to explain how one should encounter a work of art on its own terms before one even begins to apply the critical faculty that to whether or not it worked. And so many people seem to be skipping over that

that are not your own, and be aware that it's possible that not everything that you think is true. Like, sometimes we must consider that things that pop into our head are possibly not actually true. But anyway, that's neither here nor there. There's a lot you can say about adaptation in general and what it means and how adaptation works. And Amy's point about you having to limit your palette in the artistic sense is an important point that people seem to always forget. And if you come to the movie, you're expecting to see something and you don't see it, then your disappointment, again, has more to do with you than the film itself. But I will say one thing about the controversy of the diverse casting. First off, I do recommend also that if you guys haven't listened to Jonathan Peugeot's two videos, one which is a short one that was the first video that he did immediately after watching it, and then a longer exploration of the film, you should watch it, because his point about the film itself being a kind of Trojan horse is a very interesting point. I'm not entirely sure I agree with him 100% on it, but I think it's a very interesting approach to how Nolan made the film and to specifically why he chose the actors that he did. The point being that it's entirely possible that even somebody like Nolan would not have been able to make this film with realistic Mediterranean only casting. Something that people think, oh, come on, Nolan can do whatever he likes. No, that's not the way Hollywood works. So it's entirely possible he had no choice in how he cast in terms of including people that of a diverse look. But I will say this, there was a really interesting scene at the very somewhere in the middle of the movie when they finally when Odysseus chooses to come back home on a different course other than Menelaus. He's not Menelaus, Agamemnon. He's not following Agamemnon because he's sick of following Agamemnon. And he goes off and he sacks this island. And there's a really curious conversation that goes on between one of his people, who was played by either an Indian or Pakistani actor, I'm not sure which one it is, and a guy who's a local. And the local is speaking a foreign language. And the foreign language is obviously Greek. The Odysseus's warrior is translating, and he's clearly not Greek, visually speaking. And there's a moment where the Greek guy is speaking Greek to him, and he's translating into English, and the Indian guy says, "No, no, we are Greeks." and some people see that scene, they're like, "Oh, this is ridiculous. How could this possibly happen?" And at that moment, something clicked in my head, and I'm like, okay, I think I understand what's going on. And when you get to the end, you realize this. What Nolan is doing is telling an odyssey for this particular cultural moment. And this particular cultural moment in the West is one of racial diversity, like it or not. And essentially what he's doing is flipping everything on its head. The guy who's not Greek in the story is an actual Greek person speaking Greek. And the people who are Greeks in the story are everybody else. In other words, we are all Greeks. So as far as the story goes, as far as Nolan's Odyssey goes, we are all Greeks, all of us. So I've always heard the argument from people far leftward of me when it comes to politics, that the reason for diverse casting is so that the people of those diverse colors and experiences can, quote unquote, see themselves in the film or in the story. And an argument that I've always found to be stupid, because that's not how actually literature works. You can see yourself in people of other colors and other experiences. That's sort of the point of reading, is that you can put yourself inside the experience of another person. And the visual media is the same. You don't actually need to have a person with the same face color to appreciate their experience in the story. That argument has always seemed ridiculous to me. But what Nolan does is actually provide an interesting template for how you could tell a story that is historically specific in its original form, but culturally universal in this particular version of it. In that one little switch that he makes, by having the Greek person speaking Greek be not Greek, and everybody else who's speaking English in the story essentially inhabit the pose of the Greeks in the story. And if you look at it through that perspective, the diverse casting starts to make sense. And as soon as I realized that, I just stopped noticing it, which normally I don't. Normally it bothers me. And I think this is the only time, other than Shakespeare adaptations on stage, or indeed in film, that the diverse casting hasn't bothered me, because it made sense in terms of the rules that the filmmaker made for the film itself. So, for example, like if you've watched the

0: mid-1990s version of Much Ado About Nothing, which has the reverse casting. The actors are so incredible, and the setting is so kind of historically ambiguous. You know, Denzel Washington is there, and he's blood brothers with Keanu Reeves. Wait, how did that happen? It doesn't matter. These guys are playing in a Kenneth Branagh production of an incredibly beautifully filmed Shakespeare play. And nobody notices. And nobody noticed it in the 90s either, by the way. Nobody complained about diversity casting then. So most of the time, it's a problem. In this film, it's not. Because Nolan was able to do it in a very intelligent and very interesting way. So I was surprised. I thought I would be bothered by it, and I wasn't. So all that to say.
1: Okay. Yeah, I actually have a long history with this topic and am not terribly bothered by it because of the way Hollywood has operated through many, many, many decades of casting
0: that's true.
1: White people in diverse roles.
0: Yes,
1: so it
0: true.
1: Doesn't bother me as much as it may bother some people. But I thought one thing that was very interesting in this one was that the role of Sinan, which is played by a trans actor, it's actually the perfect role for that character.
0: Yes, it is.
1: Because in the Aeneid, Sinan, the story he spins for the Trojans is that Odysseus was going to sacrifice him, you know? So who better to deliver this message than somebody that you could, you know, imagine is an outcast in his society, even though he's not.
0: Yeah.
1: A marginal figure. Yeah, so it actually makes sense, you know, in the rules of what Nolan is doing and the fact that he's importing this character from the Aeneid to deliver the same message that he delivers, more or less, in the Aeneid. I thought it was an interesting choice after I went back and read that passage in the Aeneid, and I was like, oh, that casting actually makes sense now. So some of the things that I thought in terms of the controversy, and I agree that there's a lot of stuff that's being said that's silly on both sides of the controversy. But I think that it's become kind of a truism that this is only a modern version. And I don't see it that way. I see it as a version that's in dialogue with the entire tradition of the Odyssey. And I really liked that you mentioned the ethics of beauty and how Homer was used to reintegrate these war veterans, these combat veterans, into society through the repetition of this story, which hits on their experience of war. And I also think it's in dialogue, as I mentioned earlier, with Virgil and how he subverts Ulysses. It's not Nolan subverting Ulysses. It's Virgil taking Ulysses, turning him into a villain, and then Nolan having him internalize that critique and become ultimately not a villain, but a different kind of hero, more of a moral hero.
0: Yes.
1: So I find that to be very interesting as well. And in terms of the way that the controversy is playing out on social media, our friend Allison, who has spoken at Doxicon, she has a very different perspective on the film than I do. But we were talking yesterday about all of this, and what she is seeing in her social media feed is people ganging up on folks who are critical of the film.
0: Really?
1: And what I'm seeing on my social media feed is people ganging up on people who love the film.
0: Yeah.
1: So it's like the algorithms are feeding us agitation.
0: Doesn't matter what side.
1: It doesn't matter which side you're on. You're going to see the opposite side telling you you're stupid. You know? And so that's one way this is playing out in social media. And it's actually very concerning because I think you have made comments along these lines. I know Father David has made comments along these lines about social media trying to agitate us, you know, get us engaged to do clicks or whatever. And Allison's experience being exactly the mirror of my own really kind of reinforces that idea. And so now I'm like, maybe I do need to back off of this conversation on social media, because first of all, it's not really saying much of use on either side.
0: I could say something to that. This is something I've been thinking about a lot.
1: Yeah.
0: Because because the algorithms have become very good at feeding us what we tell it we want. And I think too many people default to position that's similar to what you said, but not a little bit less nuanced. And that is that essentially the tech giants or the people designing the algorithms want us to be on there. So they're deliberately designing the algorithm to be to foment agitation. That might be the case in places like Facebook and Instagram. But I will tell you that the experience of being on Substack, which is probably the most pure social network that's out there, not in the sense of it's being somehow better than the others, but in the sense of it's being built on the principle of actual social networking, as opposed to just aggregating likes or focusing people's attention on ads, which is how most of the other so-called social networks work. But what Substack does is it's agnostic to your ideology. It offers you what you offer it back. So I think what people are doing is focusing too much on the agitation as opposed to it being offered to them. And I tried this as an experiment. I stopped paying attention to people who were saying things that were stupid. And I started to engage with people who were saying intelligent and interesting things on Substack. And I was doing it specifically by restacking those people and offering, you know, thoughtful commentary in the comments section. And what happened was that I got more people talking in that tone to me and more content being offered to me in that tone by Substack itself. So I think that there's an interesting thing happening culturally in the aftermath of all of this brouhaha. And that's, I think people are actually starting to see that we don't need to be chained to this constant wheel of agitation, that actually the social networks themselves, in their purest forms, I do think that X and other places are specifically built to foment discontent. But in places where people are having more intelligent discussions, it's actually possible to have discussions with people who have slightly different opinions than you in ways that are enriching. And I've really been encouraged by that, actually, in spite of what we've said here about the controversy. There's a lot of people who are saying some very thoughtful and interesting things about the movie and disagreeing agreeably in ways that I haven't really seen in a while. So I think we may be getting to a point where it might be possible to have interesting cultural conversations again. And it's nice that a movie like this is spurring it. That's what I would say.
1: Yeah, so far the main person that I've seen able to have a thoughtful conversation that disagrees with mine is our friend Allison. But I think part of that is because, you know, I know her personally. She's a member of my parish. And I think we give each other some measure of grace.
0: Yeah.
1: You know?
0: Fair.
1: So,
0: fair.
1: Yeah, in terms of the anonymous strangers, what you're saying seems like a good corrective.
0: Yeah, I hope we can do that. Just to say that it's essentially, it's possible, I think, for us to have a more active role in the kinds of things that we encounter online, instead of thinking that we are victims of an evil algorithm. You can actually feed the algorithm by your own behavior and not just allow it to passively force you towards a more doom scrolling type behavior. And it does give back what you give into it.
1: Yeah. Well, yesterday I just started clicking off on all of the posts about Emily Wilson because it's just the same thing over and over and over again. You know, it's like, okay, yeah, now that I'm finishing talking about this on podcast, I will go back and read some of the things that people have posted, because I've been trying to avoid all of that so that I can have my own voice rather than just reacting to what other people are saying. But I thought there's really no purpose in seeing like 25 articles a day saying the same exact thing, you know?
0: No, especially when I think it's fairly simple what's going on with Emily Wilson. Her name has been associated with this production for so long. I think she personally doesn't like the film. And it's probably really annoying to her to have her name kind of associated with this project at all. So it's not surprising to me that she's responding the way she does. I don't think there's any deep, dark secret here. She just doesn't like the film. So she's doing everything she can to separate herself from it, since her name has been essentially dragged together with it from the very beginning.
1: Yeah, and that's fine. It's just that it's being used. Her critique is being used as sort of a
0: bludgeon.
1: Checkmate. Emily Wilson, you know.
0: Yes. The great Emily Wilson has spoken. You can say nothing else.
1: Yeah, exactly. So, yeah, I kind of resist that.
2: Yeah, no kidding.
3: Yeah, I try not to read any reviews until I actually saw the film.
1: Right.
2: Yeah, totally.
3: I didn't want anything to color my opinion one way or another.
1: Yeah.
0: And it helped. It helped to not do that, for
3: it
0: sure.
3: Did, yeah.
1: Yeah, and I held out even longer. Like, I held out until this morning in terms of actually seriously reading any of those things.
0: So you're fresh.
1: I'm kind of fresh. I'm not fresh in that I've seen a lot of the controversy.
0: Yes, fresh to the controversy.
1: And I've seen the quotes. Yeah, I've seen the quotes, but I haven't actually read the full nuanced version of Emily Wilson's argument. I've only seen the outrage section, the part that's geared towards getting people agitated. I'm not saying she was doing that. I'm saying that that's the way it's being used on social media. So after discussing all of this about the social media outrage, I think this next question is probably going to be useful for us. In his exhortation to the young men, St. Basil gave us insight into how to read Homer as Christians. Is there anything that we as Christians can gain from watching Nolan's version of the Odyssey? And also how we respond to the conversation. Amy.
3: Yeah, I think first, like we were talking earlier, to go in without the expectations and try to just listen and see what he's trying to tell us. And this goes for any time you sit and watch a movie or read a book. And I think ultimately films and stories need to show us something about ourselves, but also about compassion for each other. And I think that's the biggest thing to come away with from Nolan's Odyssey is about compassion for others. But also, I guess one of the things we didn't talk about that came through is a bit of asceticism too in Odysseus's part, that he needs to like deprive himself of certain things. Like when his men go off and they eat the cattle,
1: right,
3: on the Helios's cattle, or Circe turns them into pigs, you realize that they're different than Odysseus's. So seeing actual like things to look up to in a hero. And I feel like he's the hero in that way because he shows restraint. And so stories show us like how we have compassion for human beings, but also how we ourselves can change and live virtuous lives.
1: It's been a while since I've read St. Basil.
3: Mm-hmm.
1: But yeah. I believe that he uses Odysseus as an example, actually, of that restraint in the Sirens episode, being tied to the mast and not allowing himself to be drowned in the sea.
3: You're right. Yeah, he does use that example. I was actually thinking that while watching the movie, it was St. Basil's address to the young men about all the men, like, plug your ears against the sirens. So, you know, turn away from if you're watching or reading media that's not hopeful in your walk with Christ, to turn away from that and use right judgment when choosing the media that you watch.
1: That's actually very useful given our conversation a moment ago about social media.
0: Yep.
1: Yeah. How do we see Odysseus actually listening to the sirens, but being restrained, commanding that he be restrained so that he can listen to them? What do we make of that in terms of this asceticism? Any thoughts?
0: I could say something. I think it's interesting that it seems like I've made a quick check on what St. Basil actually says, and he doesn't clearly differentiate between stopping up your ears or being tied to the mast. Kind of glances over both as appropriate poses towards the things that are dangerous in what we consume or what we allow into our hearts, as it were. But I think that what he doesn't say, and what we can extrapolate from this, is that Odysseus, he doesn't, St. Basil doesn't excoriate Odysseus for allowing himself the possibility of listening to that forbidden pleasure, which is interesting because a Puritan probably would have said, Odysseus is wrong. He should have stopped his ears completely like everybody else. And in the listening to the song, that there was a kind of desire for salaciousness that should be resisted. It's the same kind of attitude that a lot of book burners have, that you shouldn't even look at a book, otherwise it'll leave you somehow more morally and spiritually soiled. But the point of what Amy mentioned here and what St. Basil says is that you as a Christian, you have the freedom of Odysseus to actually listen to the Song of the Sirens. But you must tie yourself if you are Odysseus. It may be that you have to stop your ears because you're unable to do it, to have Odysseus' strength to be able to listen and not kind of claws, you know, bite his own tongue and spit it out or something terrible like that. Odysseus is clearly, in St. Basil's telling, kind of more advanced on the spiritual journey than the rest of his men are. And I think that's fairly easy to see, that that he is more advanced, more pious, more just more everything than his men are. So actually, what St. Basil seems to be saying is that it's okay for you to try to discern what is beautiful in those things that are outside of the received tradition, as long as you're taking the necessary precautions, as Odysseus did by tying himself, because it's possible that there are some things that, like the reflection of the sun in the pool, that direct your gaze towards the actual thing, not just the mere reflection. I think that you certainly can take St. Basil's main point, which is essentially take the received wisdom of the elders and allow it to pass it through you through the lens of Christianity, like Daniel did. It's a point that we all forget. Daniel was very well learned in the Babylonian knowledge, which was all magic. It was all like, yeah, I mean, there was a lot of stuff there that, you know, that traditional American Christians would be like, but no, can't touch that. And, you know, he studied all of it and just didn't let it stick to him, right? And there's plenty that we can gather from no one's version of the Odyssey, because it's told in a language that is much more explicitly Christian, a point that I was trying to make earlier, much more even than Homer. So if St. Basil sees something good in Homer, who is pre-Christian, then certainly we can find plenty of good things in Nolan's version of the Odyssey, which is, as you mentioned, in conversation with the ancient tradition, but also in conversation with the modern reality of a civilization that has come from the transformation of the Roman Empire by the Church of Christ.
1: And it's interesting because it's almost as if Odysseus tying himself to the mast is a metaphor for what St. Basil is talking about in the exhortation and why we can engage with this pagan literature. So I think I've come around to understanding it now based upon what the two of you have said. And as we have already talked a lot about in the episode, I think the role of confession, the role of self-reflection, self-examination, the role of repentance and accepting consequences, I think those are all things that we can take away as Christians from watching Nolan's version of the Odyssey. But, you know, other things that have come up along the way are that, you know, the deformity of the Cyclops is like the deformity within ourselves when we are living in a morally deformed state. And Circe explicitly says that the pigs are who his men always were. Mm-hmm. And, you know, it's like, are we the pigs? You know, so the things that the film gives us are things that we can, I think, reflect upon in our own lives as Christians. I actually really enjoyed the passage with Scylla and Charybdis and how he tells them to go the way that he doesn't want them to go.
0: Yes.
1: Because he knows that they will end up going the right way.
0: Yeah, that was awesome.
1: Yeah, that was pretty good. So anyway, yeah, I really enjoyed the movie. Are there any other Odyssey or Nolan or cultural related ideas that we'd like to discuss?
0: I think there's the last thing I would say we haven't mentioned yet. And just to give all the listeners an idea of how deep and layered this film is, we haven't even scratched the surface, really, of what we could be talking about with all the different episodes and everything that's going on. There's really, really a lot going on, especially if you're coming in with the stance of somebody who's accepting the work of art on its own terms before you start to criticize it. But I think there was a really interesting idea that comes into focus at the end of the film during the confession, and that is that I didn't know this until I listened to Tom Holland talk about this. Now, Tom Holland loved the film, not the actor who plays Telemachus, but the historian who wrote Dominion. He made the point in a short review that he released before the movie came out, that the people of the sea trope is something that was a very true fear for people living in the Bronze Age. There was a kind of series of legends or tales about the people of the sea that sort of marginal, scary others, capital O others, that eventually destroyed the Bronze Age civilization, right? So they eventually came in and actually did destroy, but initially they were just kind of tales at the edge of people's knowledge about some horrible cataclysm that's going to come and destroy their civilization. And this sense is quite accurate to the Bronze Age cultural milieu, which is interesting that Nolan decided to include it, because it's not clear unless you actually know historically that that's the case, that this is what's going on. But what he does with it is he flips it on its head, and he basically says that the sack of Troy as a breakdown of the divine order makes the Greeks the others that they fear. And his point is very obvious, and it would be on the nose if he wasn't such an artist. But it's this, it's that every declining civilization becomes its worst enemy at the end. And essentially all civilizations end up eating themselves at the end. They implode, they die. And it's not because of some external threat as much as it is the internal threat, where the fears of the external threat become incarnate in the civilization itself. And it's a bold statement to make about where we are as a civilization now. And I think it's a very interesting one, and it's one that you could read in the kind of same, say, in the way that St. Basil suggests, because it's also a spiritual truth that when we live in the fear of the other, where that fear informs everything, and we don't live in an internal life where we focus on ourselves as opposed to the other, we become the other in our response to it. And that is a spiritual truth. It's something that all of the fathers say, that the more you focus on the works of the devil, the more you become like them. And the more you ignore them, the less you become like them. And it's a very profound truth that Nolan offers us here, because he's not only offering it as a spiritual truth about a single person, he's also saying something about the particular cultural moment that the West is in right now. And I think it's a very interesting one.
1: Wow. Amy, do you have anything to add?
3: Yeah, I just want to add what you mentioned is also kind of goes back to our conversation about how do we approach works of art, literature, films. And also when you're looking for something bad, you're going to find it. But if you're looking for the good and looking for the honey that's there, you'll find the goodness and you'll find something that can help you grow spiritually.
0: Mm-hmm.
1: Yeah. And my own addition here is that essentially one of the things that I see happening in our culture is that, especially among Christians, is getting so focused on the external threats out there that we can't function without focusing on the external threats. So the church becomes a fortress instead of a hospital. The people that do not share our values become enemies instead of our mission field, and so on. And so this idea of us becoming the sea people, if we're so focused on the external threat, I think that's really a wonderful metaphor for that phenomenon that I've been observing for several years myself. Anything else? Well, then that's a wrap. And thank you, Amy and Deacon Nicholas. This has been a wonderful conversation.
0: Thanks. Had a good time.
3: Hey, thank you.
1: Yeah. So if you enjoyed this conversation, Doxicon offers an opportunity for you to hear more conversations like it in real time and spend a day or two with fellow Christian nerds like Amy and Deacon Nicholas. Early bird tickets are now on sale. Check out our website at doxicon.org to buy tickets or browse our list of speakers and a gallery of cover art from the books and other media they are covering. And we hope you have enjoyed this episode of the Doxicast Remix.
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0: shall cross the Virgin Mary with all the saints. 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
1: To thee, Lord.
2: For thine is the might, and thine is the kingdom, and the power, and the glory of the Father, and of the Son, and

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I will sing praises to my God while I am weak. For God to trust in the sons of men, in whom there is no salvation. When

0: O Christ, thou hast cast out of paradise Adam the forefather, who hath set aside thy commandment, and in thy compassion thou hast made to dwell therein the thief, confessing thee upon the cross and crying, remember me, O Savior, in thy kingdom. Lord, thou hast condemned us, having sinned to the curse of death, and suffering in thy sinless body, that was made mortal men live, crying, remember us also in thy kingdom.
1: Blessed are the peacemakers, for they shall be called the sons of God.
0: O Lord, risen from the dead, thou hast raised us up from the passions by thy resurrection, and thou hast destroyed all the might of death. Therefore we cry with faith to thee, remember us also in

by thy 3 days burial thou hast, making them live, raise those lying dead in hell, and thou as good hast poured forth incorruption upon all of us, who at times cried with faith, remember us also in thy kingdom.

0: assume the image of an angel, clad in the full armor of God, didst array thyself against the spirit of wickedness in high places, vanquishing them.
1: Glory to the Father, and to the Son, and to the Holy Spirit.
0: Thou dost not give sufficient sleep to thine eyes, nor dost thou lie upon the dead to take thy rest, imitating the fathers of old, ascetic.
1: Now and ever, and unto ages of ages, amen.
0: If thou art the garden of life, O Theotokos, speedily deliver me from mortal sins and multifarious passions.

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1: Be so.
0: The Prokimenon, the third tome, a psalm of David. Sing praises to our God, sing praises. Sing praises to our King, sing

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0: the reading from the epistle of Holy Apostle Paul to the Romans. Brethren, having been set free from sin, you have become slaves of righteousness. I am speaking in human terms because of your natural limitations. Just as you once presented your members to uncleanliness and to greater and greater lawlessness, so now yield your members to righteousness for sanctification. When you were slaves of sin, you were free from righteousness. But then what fruit did you get from the things which you are now ashamed? The end of those things is death. But now that you've been set free from sin and become slaves of God, the return you get is sanctification, and its end, eternal life. For the wages of sin is death, but the free gift of God is eternal life in Christ Jesus our Lord. Brethren, it was fitting that we should have such a high priest, holy, blameless, unstained, separated from sinners, exalted above the heavens. He has no need like those high priests who offer sacrifices daily, first for his own sins, and then for those of the people. He did this once for all when he offered up himself. Indeed, the law appoints men in their weaknesses as high priests, but the word of the oath, which came later than the law, appoints a son, who has been made perfect forever. Now the point of what we are saying is this. We have such a high priest, one who is seated at the right hand of the throne of the majesty in heaven, a minister in the sanctuary and true tabernacle, which is set up by man, no, but by the Lord.
1: He seated in his
0: hand to thy spirit. The Alleluia, the third tone. In thee, O Lord, I place my hope. Let me not be put to shame.

0: This Master, you who proclaim to the tidings of the Holy Apostle and Evangelist Matthew,
1: be God to the Holy Glorious Soul of the Apostle Evangelist Matthew, enable me to make it by the supreme power, to the good of the Gospel of His beloved Son, our Lord and Jesus Christ.
0: Amen. Wisdom, stand upright. Let us hear the Holy Gospel.

At that time, when Jesus entered Capernaum, a centurion came to him, pleading with him, saying, Lord, my servant is lying at home, paralyzed, dreadfully tormented. And Jesus said to him, I will come and heal him. The centurion answered and said, Lord, I am not worthy that you should come under my roof, but only speak a word, and my servant will be healed. For I also am a man under authority, having soldiers under me. And I say to this one, go, and he goes, and to another, come, and he comes, and to my servant, do this, and he does it. When Jesus heard it, he marveled and said to those who followed, assuredly I say to you, I have not found such great faith, not even in Israel. And I say to you that many will come from east and west and sit down with Abraham, Isaac, and Jacob in the kingdom of heaven. But the sons of the kingdom will be cast out into outer darkness. There will be weeping and gnashing of teeth. Then Jesus said to the centurion, go your way, and as you have believed, so let it be done for you. And his servant was healed that same hour. The Lord said to the Jews that came to him, the thief is the eye of the door. If anyone enters by me, he will be saved, and will go in and out and find pasture. The thief does not come except to steal, to kill, and to destroy. I have come that they may have life, and that they may have it more abundantly. I am the good shepherd. The good shepherd gives his life for the sheep. But a hireling

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0: the portable microphone is down.
1: The reader stand?
0: Oh, you got it. Never mind.
2: I want it! No!

0: In the name of the Father, and of the Son, and of the Holy Spirit. Amen. Glory to Jesus Christ.
1: Glory to Christ.

0: enough is enough. Or is it? Enough is enough. Or is it?
1: I was struck by one of my children the other day. We had some dinner, but we had some dessert. And one of my children had a fair amount of dessert, which is unusual. And I said, aren't you going to finish the rest of your dessert? Tom says, no, I've had enough.
0: Wow. I wanted just a little moment of enough is enough. It often doesn't feel that way, though, in our relationship with the Lord. Feels like we don't have enough. And that's true. We want more of the Lord in our life. But I think we often fall prey to this line of thinking that we need more from Him. That He needs to demonstrate something more to us. You know, when we turn God into our errand boy, and we ask Him to do all these things for us that we can do ourselves, He would just do more for us, and we will really live this life that He asked us to live. Some of us fall prey to this, not everyone. You recall the story of the Pharisee and the harlot who anointed the Lord's feet. The Pharisee says, come to my house, come. And he's evaluating God. Invites him in. God honors this harlot. And the Pharisee evaluates God and says, how could you do this? And at the end, the Lord says, you didn't even anoint my feet. You didn't even give me basic courtesy of washing my feet. You didn't even do that. And so, for the Pharisee, it was like the fire was a picture of fire. The living God is in his house. Maybe a picture of that God. He didn't experience the heat, the light. It was a notion.

0: was a possibility. And I think we find comfort in that often, the picture of the fire, of being religious, of being church people. It's a pleasant idea. But then there's the reality of the fire, the real fire. And that's what the centurion saw. Remember the Pharisee, he said, come to my house, basically saying, let me honor you. Let me honor you. Come to my house. The centurion comes to the Lord, asks for his help for someone else, not for him. He doesn't say, come heal me. He says, my servant. Come for him, Lord. Help him. And then the Lord says, I will come to your house. You see, he supplicates for someone else, and then the Lord says, I will come to your house. The Pharisee had to invite God. I will come. And in a sense, the centurion says, enough is enough. Just say the word. You don't need to come to my house. Just say the word. And it will happen. And that gesture, that supplication, and that saying, enough is enough, saying no, Lord, amazed God. Can you imagine? The creator of the universe was amazed by this man's response. Enough is enough, Lord. This is such a good lesson for all of us. The Lord has given us everything that we need for our salvation. He's given us everything. Everything that we need today occurred and is occurring today. That's it. Tomorrow, God willing, we'll receive some more things that we'll need for our salvation. That is what we will need for our salvation. Then on Tuesday, some things will come our way. And we say, thank you, Lord. Enough is enough. What you've given for me is all I need. And we reflect on that. Well, what has the Lord given me? What have you done for me lately? What has the Lord given me? You know, he's invited you into his house. We always say our church, my church, the Lord's house. He's invited us to be guests in this house. And then he feeds us with himself. What more do we need? We heard his commandments today. We'll receive his body. We'll receive his blood. What else do we need for our salvation? Our faith is a complete faith. And the centurion shows us that. And so I'll conclude with a prayer that's in many of our prayer books that I think demonstrates this enough is enough. It's a morning prayer. Many of you I know love this prayer. It's called the St. Philaret Prayer, St. Philaret of Moscow. My Lord, I know not what to ask of thee. Thou alone knowest my need. Thou lovest me more than I know to love thee. Father, I am thy servant. Grant me all I dare not ask. I ask neither for a cross nor for comfort. I simply stand in thy presence. My heart is open to thee. Thou seest my needs, of which I myself am unaware. Look upon me and act toward me in accordance with thy mercy. Smite and heal me. cast down and raise up. In thy presence I stand reverent and silent before thy holy will and thy judgments, to which I cannot attain. To thee I offer myself in sacrifice. I commend myself to thee. I have no desire except to fulfill thy will. Teach me to pray. Do thou thyself pray within me. Amen. Glory to Jesus Christ.
1: Glory forever.

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1: Glory be to God and mercy, Lord, and mercy.
0: Amen. We pray for the blessed and venerable Holy Orthodox Patriarchs, and for the blessed and ever venerable founders of this holy church, and for the big party of Archimandrite Athanasi, Susan, Elizabeth, and Joanne, and for all our fathers and brethren, the Orthodox, who are in this life before us, who here in all the world, quiet, and seek the Lord.

Association for the Service of God, Archimandrite Joseph Sergius and Gabriel, for the Archpriests George, Luke, John, and Joseph, for Christopher, Constantine, Mary, Herman, Matusha, Catherine, the Child Juan Carlos, Child Connor, Cyrus, Arsenios, Bernadette, Juliet, Ethan, Linda, Laverne, Marie, Richard, Slava, Baby, Maria, Travis, Nicholas, Mirabella, Christopher, Aaron, Abigail, Linda, Moses, Bridget, Sheridan, Michael, Anthony, and for the faith of this parish family, and for the Barbara and Marie Chanel,

and for all the people

0: of the Father, and of the Son, and of the Holy Spirit, now and ever, and unto ages of ages.
1: Amen. Let us the faithful again.

0: added to the roads, Pleasant City, Government, Washington, Washington, Metropolitan of America, Canada, is a Mitchell's, Reverend Daniel, Archbishop of Chicago, and the Midwest. May the Lord God remember his kingdom, always, now and ever, and unto ages of ages.
1: The honorable priest of the Advent of Christ, the first and the last, the love of people, may the Lord God remember his kingdom, always, now and ever, and unto ages of ages. The priest, the president of our company, serving as civil authority on our forces everywhere, may the Lord God remember his kingdom, always, now and ever, and unto ages of ages. The sick, the suffering, the poor, the desperate, the imprisoned, those who have asked us to pray for them, those who have known to pray for them, for those who love us and those who hate us, may the Lord God remember his kingdom, always, now and ever, and unto ages of ages. The Orthodox depart this life before us, who here and in all the world lies to the Lord. May the Lord God remember his kingdom, always, now and ever, and unto ages of ages. You and all Orthodox Christians, may the Lord God remember his kingdom, always, now and ever, and unto ages.

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Thine only begotten Son, in whom thou art blessed, together with thine all holy good enlightening spirit, now and

It is meet and right to hymn thee, to bless thee, to praise thee, to give thanks to thee, and to worship thee in every place of thy dominion. For thou art God, ineffable, inconceivable, invisible, incomprehensible, ever-existing and eternally the same. Thou and thine only begotten Son and thy Holy Spirit, thou it was who brought us from non-existence into being, and when we had fallen away, didst raise us up again, and didst not cease to do all things, until thou hadst brought us up to heaven, and hadst endowed us with thy kingdom which is to come. For all these things we give thanks to thee, and to thine only begotten Son, and to thy Holy Spirit, for all things of which we know, and of which we know not, and for all the benefits bestowed upon us, whether manifest or unseen. And we thank thee for this liturgy which thou hast deigned to accept at our hands, though there stand by thee thousands of archangels and hosts of angels, the cherubim and the seraphim, 6 feet, many-eyed, who soar aloft, borne on their pinions.

With these blessed powers, O Master, who lovest mankind, we also cry aloud and say, Holy art thou and all holy, thou and thine only begotten Son and thy Holy Spirit. Holy art thou and all holy and magnificent is thy glory, who hast so loved the world is to give thine only begotten Son, that whoever believes in him should not perish but have everlasting life. And when he had come and had fulfilled all that sensation for us, with the night in which he was given up, or rather gave himself up for the life of the world, took bread in his holy, most pure and blameless hands, and when he had given thanks and blessed it and hallowed it and broken it, he gave it to his holy disciples and apostles, saying, Take ye, this is my body which is broken for you, for the remission of sins. Likewise, after supper, he took the cup, saying, Drink of it, all of you. This is my blood of the new covenant, which is shed for you and for many, for the remission of sins. Remember the saving covenant.

order to send the rest of this people into the process.

0: is bread, the precious body of thy Christ. 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Making the change by thy Holy Spirit.
1: Amen.
0: May the Lord God remember thee in his kingdom, all his provision between ages and ages.
1: Amen.
0: That they may be to those who partake for the vigilance of soul, for the mission of sins, for the communion of thy Holy Spirit, for the fulfillment of the kingdom of heaven, for boldness towards thee, not for judgment or condemnation. Again, we offer unto thee this rash of worship for those who have fallen asleep in the faith, ancestors, fathers, patriarchs, prophets, apostles, preachers, evangelists, martyrs, confessors, ascetics, and every righteous spirit made perfect in faith. Especially for our

0: heart, we may glorify and praise thine all honorable and majestic name of the Father and of the Son and of the Holy Spirit, now and ever and unto ages of ages.
1: Their whole life.

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And our human is the presence of our mighty and the most divine and precious blood, and the rest of the people, who are praying from the sea, have mercy on us.

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Christ, Deacon Andrew partakes the precious holy body and blood of the Lord God of Saviors. Christ, and shall receive the life everlasting. Amen. By the new priest John, particularly the precious holy, the most divine of all the Lord God of Jesus Christ, the mission of the saints. And the Lord God of the rest. I believe, O Lord, and I confess that thou art truly the Christ, the Son of the living God, camest into the world to save sinners, of whom I am first. I believe also that this is truly thine own most pure body, and that this is truly thine own precious blood. Therefore I pray thee, have mercy upon me, and forgive my transgressions, both voluntary and involuntary, of word and of deed, committed in knowledge or ignorance, and make me worthy to partake without condemnation of thy most pure mysteries, the remission of my sins, and unto life everlasting. Amen. Of thy mystical supper, O Son of God, accept me today as a communicant, for I will not speak of thy mystery to thine enemies, neither like Judas will I give thee a kiss, but like a thief will I confess thee. Remember me, O Lord, in thy kingdom. May the communion of thy holy mysteries be neither to my judgment nor to my condemnation, O Lord, but to the healing of soul and body. Amen.

Holy Communion is reserved for Orthodox Christians who have prepared themselves with prayers and preparation, peace and confession.

and all

and Shannon, Jerusalem, the glory of the Lord is shown in the exalted of God, O Zion. The radiant of pure faith, the purpose and the Lord, which is so present. Christ, the Lord, the Lord, the Lord, the Lord, the Lord, the Lord, the Lord, the Lord, the Lord, the Lord, the Lord, the Lord, the Lord, wash away, O Lord, the sins of all those remembered to you, all that precious blood, and the prayers.

bless those who bless thee, and sanctifies those who trust thee, save thy people, bless thy heritage, preserve the fullness of thy church, sanctify those who love the beauty of thy house, glorify thy return by thy divine power, to see us not with our hope in thee, give peace to thy world, to thy church, to thy people, to the people that admire thee, and the honor for this is the most equal, for if we could be in the church, and leave us from off, coming down to be the Father of lights, and the divine Son of glory, and his giving worship, to the Father, to the Son, and the Holy Spirit, now and

0: The blessing of the Lord be upon you, with his love for mankind, always, now, and ever, in all the ages of ages.
1: Amen.
0: Glory to thee, O Christ, our God and our hope.

angel knows from the dead Christ turns to God, the prayers of the Holy Spirit, Mother of the Holy Spirit, and the lawful apostles, the Father and the Saint, the Conference of the Archbishop of Constantinople, of the Holy Hierarch, one of the Thomas and Brian, Francisco, who is going to be this day, of the Holy Righteous, Francis, of God, and the Lord, and the Lord, and the Saints, have 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

0: 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Father Nicholas is the priest at St. John the Divine Greek Orthodox Church in Jacksonville, and Dr. Roxanne is a licensed clinical psychologist who uses her extensive training in private practice. 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That's 855-237-2346. Here now is Father Nicholas and Dr. Roxanne.
1: Well, good evening, everyone, and welcome to Live with the Lowes. We are always happy that you take the time to join us on this Tuesday evening, or if you're listening to this down the road as a podcast, as I know many busy working parents and adults may be on this Tuesday evening. I know I'm usually jumping in from dinner and cleanup and homework and running around. So thank you for being with us tonight. I'm Dr. Roxanne, for those of you who don't know me, and usually I'm with Father Nicholas. We co-host this show really as an extension of our ministry. It's our attempt at sort of merging the principles of faith along with the study of human behavior to really better equip us in managing everyday issues that we all run into as we try to live our faith in this life. Father Nicholas is actually away speaking at a retreat this evening in Pittsburgh, so shout out to him if he's listening. I know he's with us in spirit. And as always, we do want to remind you, this is a live call-in show. So if the topic we're talking about tonight has you thinking, has you asking questions in your mind, please ask them out loud, because chances are if you're thinking them, other people are too. We'd love to hear from you. You can give us a call anytime throughout the show by calling us at 1-855-237-2346. Again, that number is 855-237-2346. You can also send us a written question or comment throughout the show by emailing us at ask@ancientfaith.com or in the comment section as the show streams live on Ancient Faith's social media pages. 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And finally, if you are downloading this show as a podcast, we do thank you for joining us and making us a part of your day. We do want to remind you, as always, about our encouraging messages that you can find on social. 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All you have to do is put in your email box and click subscribe, and you will find some encouragement. Just a little bit to get you through the day. I know sometimes we go back and read through some of the things that we've written, and it's like a reminder even for ourselves of things that we just need to know. Is can never reread these things enough because life can be hard. And so tonight we're going to talk about something that's hard for many of us as adults, for our children, just in life. We're going to talk about friendships, relationships, and specifically what it looks like to have Christ-centered friendships. And here to speak with us tonight is Sylvia Farage. Sylvia is a wife and mother to three children, ages 17, 14, and 11. She holds a master's in social work with a specialization in families and children. She is a PsyD candidate and has worked as a licensed social worker for over 15 years, specializing in couples counseling, individual counseling, and issues related to anxiety and stress disorders throughout her practice, known as Christian Center for Counseling. Sylvia is also certified as a peace of mind facilitator through the Mental Health Task Force Assembly of Canonical Orthodox Bishops. She is a servant at St. Augustine and St. Monica Coptic Church in Warren, New Jersey. And she's the founder of the Archdiocese Ministry Coptic Women Fellowship, which enriches, supports, and strengthens women and marriages across the country. And we can speak to that ourselves. She's been a wonderful and experienced speaker all over the country. She does a lot of psychoeducation, a lot of talks to Coptic and Christian Orthodox communities, like I said, everywhere in the country. So Sylvia, we're super excited to have you. Welcome to the show.
2: Thank you. Thank you for having me back.
1: Absolutely. We love having you. So let's dive into this topic. What would you say are the sort of important qualities, you know, that we need to be looking for in people that we are pursuing friendships with?
2: So, you know, I could we could say all of the normal stuff, right? So trustworthiness, loyalty, honesty, all very, very important. Loyalty is actually my moral compass, so to speak. But I think character is the core of a person. I really do. It's something that comes from deep within, and it causes people to have these patterns of behavior. So I think you want to look for people who have very strong character to associate with. And a person with strong character is adaptable, is they can admit that they're wrong, right? And they learn from their mistakes. A person who can take some criticism, who can work with other people. That is so important. So the other stuff that we kind of get caught up in, and let's not focus on a person's charming exterior, their sense of humor, which is great, or their charisma. Instead, focus on that deep inner quality, that character, because that's who they really are. Your character kind of creates what happens to you in life. There's a famous quote by the Greek philosopher Heraclitus. He says, "Character is fate." Period. It just predicts where you're going to end up in life and how you're going to live your life. He also said, I think he's famous for saying, the only thing constant is change. So people are usually familiar with that one. But character is fate, truly. So I think someone of a strong moral character is who you want to hang out with.
1: And what a beautiful thing to sort of dive into, starting deep, because so often, as you said, we are not always looking at a person's depth of character in the beginning, and we are attracted to the very charming qualities, or maybe even the surface ones. And I was talking to somebody just yesterday, and she said, I was attracted to my friend because, he spent an hour, reading his devotions every morning and praying. Mm-hmm. And she said that was the most inspiring quality to me. But she said, as we developed this friendship, he had a hard time any moment that I was difficult. Anytime I was less than patient, anytime I wasn't acting as my best self, he seemed to have a hard time making room for me. Seeing my vulnerability underneath those moments, that maybe in my difficulty, I was struggling with stress, or maybe under my difficulty, I was struggling with a little bit of fear or anxiety, and it became a source of judgment. And he really couldn't sort of, dig deep to kind of make space for me, see my vulnerability and support me in the ways that I needed. And so, how often do we sort of see one quality in someone and go, okay, you're a check in the right direction. But mm-hmm. as we see their character morph, and evolve, we see, wow, are they adaptable? Can they admit the wrongs? Can they make room for us? And can they support us? I would say, when we're less than our best selves, because those are the moments that I think challenge relationships. Wouldn't you agree?
2: Oh, absolutely. So this is different for me now, what I'm looking for, right? And what I value in a friendship. But ask 20-year-old Sylvia, she was attracted to the other stuff. So the charisma, the sense of humor. So I think, as we say in liturgy, in wisdom, let us attend. That grows with wisdom and in time, the things that we look forward towards and the things that we don't tolerate as much. But I think it's really important that sort of when, like the person you were talking to, when you're in this sort of upheaval of emotion, right? And you need to speak to someone, or you want to speak to someone, who's that first person that comes to mind, right? So who's the person that you feel safe with? Who's that person that shows up and has the willingness to sit in those muddy puddles with you? Not fix it, not tell you how blessed you are because all the other lists of everything else that you have in your life, but just sort of sit in the mud with you. That's the friend. I think that's the greatest honor, to be able to sit and hold space for someone in their vulnerability. Mm. No judgment, just be side by side with them until they say, hey, you know what? I'm ready to get out of the mud. It's so important not to attempt to fix it, even if you're well-intentioned, but just sort of sit beside them till you're ready till they're ready. And you can sort of like shine a little beacon of light for them. I lost my dad a year and a half ago, and I know your father passed as well. I don't remember much of what happened that day, except who was there beside me in the mud, right, as we buried him. That is forever seared in my memory. The people that showed up and that stayed, I will never forget. I'm going to actually shout out Father Peter. He was there from beginning till the last person left at that meal. He did not leave. He was just there in the space. His, I think, probably two-year-old daughter at the time was fussing. It was such a long day because we Orthodox do everything very long. And hours and hours, he stayed so he knew, so I would know, I'm here for you. And that just stays with me. Those who sit in the mud with you, not trying to say, get out, it's not that bad. I think those are important people. So
1: yes, yeah, so that character trait of non-judgment and no pressure to be anything different than we are in whatever space we're in. Yeah, that's hard to find.
2: It is. And and that circle becomes exceptionally smaller as you grow older, right? I used to be very inclusive. I didn't have a lot of family here growing up. So I overcompensated in friends. And I'm very extroverted, as you know, and enjoy meeting new people. But, you know, I have a birthday party. I'd invite everybody because I never wanted anyone to feel left out. And I realized that that's not what it's about. You know, it's the people that somehow lift me up, or if they're good for my husband, or if they're good for my kids. Somehow they have we have to serve one another in that way. So it was not about the quantity anymore. It really was about the quality and of friendships that I can sit in the mud with, that they give me that honor and vice versa. But it is
1: hard to find. That's beautiful. The serve each other, you know. Yeah. Also, what a beautiful quality to look for, you know. And if the Sylvia now could talk to the Sylvia at age 20 or age 15, you know, are we looking for, you know, somebody who serves, somebody who's non-judgmental, and somebody who just allows us to be in whatever space that we're in? I mean, wow, we would never be able to define those things, you know.
2: Want to fit in at that age, right?
1: Right. If you like me, then I like you. We're friends.
2: Yeah, we're friends.
1: The condition is that I'm accepted. Yeah.
2: Yes. Yeah.
1: So let's define a friend, right? Because that term can be used loosely.
2: Yes, it is. I have, 2,000 friends on Facebook, and I'm maybe friends with 12. It is used very loosely, but we've all heard, you can accurately predict where you're going to be in 5 years. We say this to our kids. We've all heard it growing up. By the answer is simple: the company you keep, right? Mm-hmm. Tell me who your friends are and I'll tell you where you'll be in 5 years. So the people you associate with have a major impact on and influence on you. And it's really important to choose the right people, the people who are like-minded, right? I respect differences and learning from one another, but I think when we say friends, it's those that you keep close to your vest, those that you are comfortable with having your children stay at their house or be in their home because you know their mom and dad have the same like-minded values that you have, right? So that's a great way to measure it. But Christ-centered friends, they're the ones that willing to serve selflessly, that you can learn from, that they've got tons of empathy and compassion and forgiveness, right? The ones that you can squabble with, and the next day it's like nothing happened. You know that the love never changed, right? That they accept you, they meet you where you are. So I think that is a friend that you want to keep. That is a friend that you want to make. These are relationships to invest in. And those are for the long haul, right? They offer you support that you really would not be able to find anywhere else. Like my 17-year-old son says, excuse the teen lingo, but he's like, you know, and I think he was trying to plan a milestone birthday for me once with everybody. He's like, didn't know the guest list because, again, the names are endless. He's like, you know too many people, but who are your dogs, Mom? Like, who are they? I'm like, okay, it's like four or five people.
1: That's beautiful. Even that's he could recognize that. Yeah. He could recognize, you know, that yeah. we all have tighter circles.
2: Absolutely.
1: And I think something you said a few minutes ago is super important. You know, people that we can learn from, right? That if there's yeah. someone in our life who inspires us to be better, wouldn't that define in some ways a Christ-centered friendship, sort of kind of mm-hmm. provoking the best version of Christ within us? You know, that that person, by their ways, by their character, whomever they are, whether they know Christ or don't know Christ, if they inspire the best version of Christ within us, could that be a Christ-centered friendship?
2: I love that. There's a quote by Madeleine L'Engle that says, you know, you don't discredit people by, you know, getting in loud arguments. I'm messing right. up the quote, but
1: loudly discrediting their ideas. Yeah, I remember yes. that one.
2: But by shining a light that's so lovely that they want with all their hearts to know the source of it. And that source is Christ. So I do think it's possible. I had a beautiful story. It's a long story, but I'll give you a very brief one, the brief version. We were at a friend's house and we were at a light and a car coming down the hill did not stop. And she hit us as hard as she was going, must have been going at least 40 miles per hour. The impact was so loud and we felt the jolt and we were sure the car was in terrible shape. Long story short, she was intoxicated and begging us not to call the police. So I told her, you've got two choices. She kept saying, I live around the corner. I will drive myself home. I said, we'll either call the police so they'll tow your car, or I will drive your car home and my husband will follow. She was trying to throw money at us. I'll pay for it. Please, hysterical crying. But something in my husband and I said, don't do this. This woman needs help. It was God. She wasn't around the corner, of course. She was about 20 minutes away, but we got to talking. And she saw my cross and started to ask questions about God and friendship. She was lonely and she was planning on ending her life that week. She had no one and God put us there to stop her. So, yeah. And the message I received from her the next day was so beautiful. And that's all she needed was that little beacon of light.
1: Sylvia,
2: you never know what God's plan is.
1: So beautiful. Just in a moment of being your best mm-hmm. self. I mean, you brought her into such a better dimension of her life, the depth of her character.
2: Thank
1: she
2: God.
1: Didn't know she had, finding her purpose. On that note, I want to ask mm-hmm. an email question that came in.
2: Okay.
1: It says, in both losing my marriage through divorce and leaving mm-hmm. Protestantism to become Orthodox, I've lost many parts of my former identity and who I would consider my people. I'm still struggling to determine who I really am. And as I know, your vibe attracts your tribe. And when you find mm-hmm. your people, you find your purpose. I also am learning to set and hold boundaries to find and keep healthy, safe relationships. All this is difficult. I'd love to know your thoughts on finding yourself, your people, and your purpose.
2: I love that. Your vibe defines your tribe. That is awesome. I'm going to use that.
1: Your vibe attracts your tribe. And you find your yeah. people, you find your purpose. Those are great.
2: I love that. So this person, I'm going to assume, it sounded like it was from a woman. Yeah, I don't know.
1: It looks like
2: if she's anonymous or not. But first of all, very insightful. And it sounds like she's done a lot of work and a lot of soul searching, and you're on the right path. So your purpose is not easy to find without really leaning in and listening to what Christ has planned for you. We're all given different gifts, and we're called to use them to honor him, to glorify him. For some reason, I'm constantly pushed out of my comfort zone to do things like this or to speak to large groups. And I prefer to speak to one or two people, quite honestly. But he's like, no, I have other plans for you. So I feel that that's what my calling is. That's what my purpose is. And instead of ignoring it, I lean into it. And he seems to open every door. I love that you've joined the Orthodox Church because it's so rich in fellowship. It's so rich in Bible studies, and there's opportunities every day, especially during Lent. I feel like we're serving every other day in some capacity, where there's these social interactions that you have a meal and the Word of God, and you're sitting with a lot of like-minded individuals. So you will eventually find what your calling is, what you're good at, and where you can serve. I really feel that serving, whether it's publicly or privately behind the scenes, is what we're called to do, to lift one person up somehow. I encourage you to keep doing it. It was kind of a long question, so I might have missed a few parts, but I'd love to hear your thoughts too, Roxanne.
1: Oh, I mean, I think you hit the nail on the head. I mean, the community piece, I think, is a huge part. Our relationships, how do they affect our purpose? I mean, if we're not safe to be who God intended us to be, we never find our purpose.
2: Right.
1: Because we're so busy masking ourselves in somebody else's purpose and somebody else's gifts that I almost feel like we never use the gifts he intended for us to use. I mean, I can remember, you know, all my life, you know, being around people, and I always kind of felt different. Still do, you know, but I always felt a little different, you know, than this person or that person. And, you know, trying to find my way and who's going to be my person, whose, you know, family maybe has the same values or what personality is kind of like mine. And I, you know, it's maybe not until this decade that I've gone, hey, like, maybe it's kind of okay to be me, you know, and I'm going to be a little different, and that's okay. But only then do I feel like my spiritual gifts come to life, like the things that God wanted me to do, the things that I was going to be good at, the things I'm convicted about, maybe totally different than what things other people are convicted about. But that was okay, because kind of like a big, you know, patchwork quilt, we're all meant to do something totally different. And when we try to like blend into each other, you know, through acceptance and looking to be like what we see on the outside, I mean, I think we miss the point, and we don't really reach our purpose because we're not truly living those intended gifts. And I think that's a journey, because it takes a long time. I think every decade gives us a little more confidence and comfortability. I'm sure you feel that way, you know, Sylvia, that
2: now you lose your filters as you get older.
1: Yeah. You're like, wow, this is me. And it's great. You know? So, but I couldn't have said that to my 15-year-old self, my 25-year-old self. There was a looking for how I could be accepted versus can I be accepted by Christ? You know, like that, if I can find that, like, who did you make me to be? And try to live in that path. And if I'm around someone and I can't be that person, that's like a huge sign to me. I always tell my kids now, hey, like, it doesn't feel like home, if it doesn't feel like you can be yourself, you know, in all the ways that you are, like, it's not the right person. It's just not the right person, because you're going to compromise yourself. You know, we can only be around somebody so long who demands us to be something different, you know, without at some points masking ourselves and trying to be, you know, what's going to get us accepted. And so how would you say this is different for maybe adolescents who may be listening to this show? You know, why is it important for them to find these sort of Christ-centered friendships, and what may be some of their obstacles?
2: So I think some of the obstacles, of course, is, you know, culture, society, what the world tells them is very different from what the church teaches. And our kids are still young and navigating the stresses of life, but without the maturity and capacity of an adult. So it's not their number one priority is to fit in somehow. And they the friends at that age, at 14, 15, is so important to them. So they lead with that. That's, it's almost like they're in their heads with this all the time. And I tell my daughter, too, because boys are slightly different than girls, at least in my experience. Boys seem to have, I wrote a whole thing on this. I researched it. A harder time making these deep, meaningful connections. And it's not because they don't know how. I think it's just something that they learn as they get older, that it's not okay, right? But girls do. So if I'll ask my daughter, how many friends do you have? I have like 17 friends. I have so many. I'm good. You ask my son, who's like one or two, like people I can really open up to, right? But the most important thing, I think, and I've drilled this into my kids, is you have to be okay with being different. Like, you know, Mary and John might do this in their house, but in our house, this is how we do it. And just from the beginning, it's been that way. I'm not going to be okay because you want to fit in. I mean, I can't tell you how many times she tells me, you're killing my social life. I'm dead in the water because you're constantly saying, no, Mom, no one asks me to go to parties, because you're like, no, they know Sylvia's going to say no. I'm like, you'll live, I promise, and you'll appreciate it. But it's hard for them to accept, but it's part of who they are. And I always say, if you're not proud of that behavior, whether I'm there or not, then something's definitely awry. So if you feel funny, if there's a little bit of discomfort, call me. I'll come get you. It's no problem. But that's your intuition telling you, this is not right. You'll find your people, and they'll accept you just the way you are.
1: And that's, that trust in that, what you just said, I think that's huge, to really trust in that you do find your people and they will accept you as you are, and you'll come into the best version of Christ in you when that happens. And it takes different years for different people, you know, it doesn't always happen in high school. Sometimes not college, sometimes post-college, but when you find it, it lasts. And there's something freeing about that, right? There's a freedom in that. It's not so hard. And it's interesting because I was asking my kids before the show, I was like, so what's a Christ-centered friendship to you? It was interesting, you know, how, you know, concrete their answers were to begin with. Oh, well, someone who obviously loves Christ, somebody who prays, somebody who goes to church. Like, okay, let's go like a little bit deeper than that. You know, if you were to look at all of your friends, who do you think is the most Christ-centered friendship? And it was interesting because my daughter sort of named maybe the person who, you know, is the most faithful, who maybe has gotten her into, you know, other, you know, Christian ministries and things like that. And my son's named somebody who truly like lives the spirit. She's generous. She's kind. She would give you the shirt off of her back. She's warm. She's empathetic. And she has a generosity of spirit that you cannot teach. And she's non-judgmental. And it was so interesting because I was like, wow, I can agree with both of you because I really see her, this individual is completely living a faith she doesn't even know yet. And this one is trying to learn about her faith and put herself in circumstances where she's living. But both, if they're inspiring you to be a better person, I consider Christ-centered. I'm curious as to your thoughts on that.
2: Absolutely. I have some friends that I've been friends with from my youth group days since I was probably 10 or 11, and we're still friends. And we happen to live in New Jersey, and we happen to pray in the same parish, and now my kids are friends with their kids. And I can tell you, it's a beautiful give and take. We learn from each other. We hold each other accountable, and I see that in my kids and their kids and my kids. Hey, get on. We have the Lent readings tonight, daily Lent readings, right? They'll text each other and let them know, because one of my kids might say, I'm still at practice or whatever. So I think that's really important, the accountability, the influence, all of the things that we fear as parents, all of the bad behaviors. If the guardrails are put on at home, God willing, and we cover these kids in prayer, and the parents are like-minded, and these kids hang around same kind of kids, Christ, who lead with Christ in their lives, who try, who embody some of these fruits of the Holy Spirit, like you said, kindness and generosity and patience. I mean, I will forever treasure that and promote that friendship. So I do my best to keep my kids around like-minded kids like that. And that family, you know, we adore. We try to do as much as we can with them because it works for all of us. That's a blessing for me. I'm not sure that everybody will come across that in life, but you certainly will meet people who exhibit the same kind of just beautiful love, that Christ-like love. And it comes out in different ways. Like, you know, how do they serve? How do they live their lives, really? Like, take note of how they're living, not just church activities, the day-to-day. How do they treat the server, you know? Mm. How are they patient? Are they patient with the barista? I was at Starbucks today, and I had to be patient. She was extremely tired. It was a long day. It took her a little longer to get my order in, right? But those are the things that we should take note. How are they living their day to day? How are they responding to the person who cuts them off?
1: Absolutely. Well, and I think that's what you're hitting the nail on the head. I mean, we can do all of the things, you know, go to church on Sunday, attend the Bible study, you know, do the youth group. But if the very next moment there's gossip at a table and you see that individual joining in, bashing, or you see the temptation and they throw themselves right in the midst of it, or you see the, you know, opportunity for self-absorption and that person goes right into that door and begins to boast, you know, in my mind, those are like, okay, you know, maybe more periphery, you know, like, I used to call it like a bookshelf. I tell my kids, you know, we move that person down a shelf, you know, like they're not off our bookshelf, but we're just, you know, one step down, meaning a little bit more distance, right? Between my heart, my soul, and their influence. Because it's, you know, it's tough. And no one is living in perfection. We're all seeking it. But to look for that day to day, I think, is wise. We're going to take a quick break. And on the other side of this break, we're going to talk about some biblical examples or teachings that highlight the importance of choosing the right friends. We'll be right back.
0: 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They would love to hear from you.
1: During his darkest moments on the cross, Jesus uttered seven statements. 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
1: Well, welcome back to Live with the Lows. We are excited to be discussing one of my favorite topics, which is friendships, Christ-centered friendships, and how to find them, how to discern them. And here to speak with us tonight is Sylvia Farish, a good friend of ours, a licensed clinical social worker in the field, has been doing this forever, leads ministries all over the nation through the Coptic Orthodox Church, and who, if I might say so myself, inspires us every day through her support and her goodness. So speaking of a friend, Sylvia, you definitely epitomize all the things that we've been talking about this evening.
2: So that you both as well. I love both of you. Know that.
1: Oh, thanks, Sylvia. Mm-hmm. So let's talk about some teachings that you know our faith might highlight throughout the Bible about the importance of choosing the right friends. What do we hear in biblical wisdom?
2: Well, I mean, Proverbs 13:20 comes right to mind. So whoever walks with the wise becomes wise, but the companion of fools will suffer harm. It's who do we choose to walk with this life? How do we choose to navigate? And who is influencing us along the way? So, throughout the Bible, he says when we walk with the wise, we become wise. So God is saying we need to choose friends who fear him. Right? Who are anchored by him, who walk by his word, those who walk in obedience with him. He desires that our friends will be such people, such as yourselves, who will inspire us and draw us closer to the heart of God. And these friendships are really important, and they determine the course of our lives. I'm 100% believe that. We've got to be really mindful of the people that we choose. And there's all kinds of examples. It's like cultivating a garden, like Christ-centered relationships. They require patience and intentionality, right? Some people are shy at first. You don't know. And a whole lot of prayer. But you have to sort of surround yourself with those like-minded individuals who share the faith and the value that you have. Because they're going to impact our spiritual growth, and we, we'll never be able to grow spiritually the way we want to if we are hanging with the wrong crowd, if we are influenced by people who are not anchored in Christ. If that's the company that we keep, it will somehow trickle into our lives. Period. I think this is really important. Everything that we need to know is in the Word of God. And, we've read endless books. We're required to for our professions, but every answer you seek is in the Word of God. So, Proverbs 13 clearly states it.
1: I love that. And Jesus even talks about the friends of the paralytic,
2: Yes.
1: Praises that. How many of us have friends that if we can't get the help we need, are going to go to get us on the roof?
2: Yeah, I love that.
1: I mean, it really. And, I think about, I always tell my kids, as iron sharpens iron, so also are we called to sharpen each other. I mean, at the end of a day, at the end of a week, at the end of a year, can you say that your friends sharpened you? I mean, how did they make you better in some way? And when I say better, I mean that better version of Christ within you. Because better isn't always, they made me more popular. They had more status, or they got me into the right group, that I wanted to be a part of. I think there's so much to be found in that, but finding that community is tough. I know a lot of people write in and say, but how do you, I know the importance of getting your kids around the right people and having the right people in your own life, but how do you find these pockets of community when you look around and you maybe don't find people who are going to sharpen you, or who are going to walk with the wise, to help you become wise?
2: So I think it's so important that you take note of how people live. Not everybody's out in the open and serving openly. Some people are really in the back, serving quietly or participating, but but very, you don't even notice them. I think you just have to keep pouring yourself into these community. Community is so important. Mm-hmm. Connection is so important. There's going to be someone somewhere that you can connect with. Give it a chance. Offer a hand. See where you can help serve in that capacity with them. And believe me, you will take notice of how people live. Do they truly love their neighbor as themselves? Everybody's at a different stage in their Christian walk, but you don't have to be at the same exact step. But the point is, you want to walk, right? That you're getting up and you're taking that step. So there are endless ways to make those connections. You know, your parish, giving back somehow. There's so many good things that you can be doing that will also give you a sense of purpose. I always tell my kids, like, your passion is when you're doing something and you light up, right? And it makes you forget your phone. You're not even picking up your phone. You are so focused and enjoying it. Those are the things that we need to find, your why. It's really essential to get to know the things that you enjoy doing and finding people that to serve with. So there's so many ways to do it.
1: But I hear you saying serve, get involved, and experience community. Right. Because mm-hmm. that's when you walk alongside people and can study, not that you're studying in judgment, but study to see, no. you know, who is someone I want to draw nearer to,
2: right.
1: For those reasons. And I had a woman I was speaking to the other day, and in light of the show, I sort of wanted to put this out there, but she was sort of talking about this transition in life where the friends that she's had her whole life no longer seem to be fitting for who she is at this stage of life. And the question of, do I move on from these history friends I've had forever, the familiar, you know, easy to be with, but not necessarily who I want to be now friends, versus sort of making friends at this stage of adult life where it may be effortful to sort of embark on a new journey with people who don't know us and we're trying to begin a new life with, but who may feel a little bit more like who we are at this stage of life, because we grow so much, we change so much. I'm not the same person now that I was at 25 or 15 or 35. And so what are your thoughts toward adults, you know, having to sort of transition in friendship as they find more of their true identity surfacing? Mm-hmm.
2: So I can tell you, as I am getting older, I find that I cannot spend as much time as I used to with friendships that are not somehow deep and meaningful, or that I'm somehow learning from, right? And it doesn't mean I have to spend endless time. Like, none of us have time. I'll give you a perfect example as you're talking. I was on the phone today with one of my oldest friends, and I trust him enough to say, hey, my mom is going through a lot of changes and transitions and moves and stuff, and it's a lot because I feel like I'm kind of parenting. And, you know, I'm making these decisions for her, and I'm worried, and she's a little nervous about all of it too. And he left me with such a beautiful statement. I think this probably captures everything. He said, let peace be your umpire. If you don't have peace about it, walk away. It's somehow God's voice. I love that. I mean, if we could really live this way, let peace be your umpire. He said, St. Paul said it somewhere in the gospel, but I'm not sure where. Might have texted it to me, but let peace be your umpire. Wow.
1: It's so true. But that's God's direction always to us, that if I'm with you, you will have peace. And it's funny because we always come back to this, you know, difference between surrendering to a will and fighting for a dream or a goal. And I always people, you know, ask, well, do you keep fighting for something if you don't get it and you keep being met with disappointment? And my My answer and reaction is always, do you have a piece about that goal in that dream as you're meeting up against disappointment and trials and rejections and the doors closing? Mm-hmm. But do you have a piece about continuing to seek it? And if right. you do, keep going, because God's with you even in those trials, right?
2: Absolutely.
1: That's his come. I feel that is only from his spirit, being with us. Mm. And so I love that, because the same holds true with our friends, with our relationships. And when our friends leave us with that kind of peace, it's incredible. It's like God's voice speaking through them to us.
2: Yeah. I remember I spent a couple days at a conference with you, and I enjoyed every minute, when you leave, you feel full. I was full. Just spending yes. time with you. So when you,
1: same.
2: Some people are just like sunshine. You want to be around them all the time.
1: Mary, you are sunshine.
2: Martha. Not always. And it's important to look for that, really. And look, we're new friends. Not easy to make friends later in life. So that person that wrote in and it's hard to shed those old lifelong friendships. But if they're not somehow serving you or your family, it's time to grow. So I can take the good with the bad. The good has to outweigh the bad for it to be and somehow sharpen me or sharpen my husband or sharpen my child.
1: Especially as you've reached this stage of maturity and identity, as you said, deep, meaningful, and learning from. Mm-hmm. And I couldn't have said that better myself at this stage. You mm-hmm. are looking to gain that, and I would add even fully accepting, that there is no judgment. There's no, if you can't be with someone, there's no like, well, gosh, I'm not important enough. It's, I get it.
2: Right.
1: And to be met with that is, it's a peace. It's just peace. And I think we seek that so much at this stage of life. But look, we would have never met each other had we not left our own comfort zones, gone into this, conference where we knew literally no one, and established a beautiful connection. And so, that also I think is an encouragement and a reminder to ourselves, like, as you said, go out and serve, be in community. You never know who you're going to meet.
2: Right.
1: That is a connection, an instant one that lasts and inspires you. So, we have more questions coming in too here. So let's touch on this. How can we discern if our friendships align with Christian values? How do we know?
2: So I think that I heard this once. If I want to know if a man is a Christian, I'm not going to ask his priest. I'm going to ask his wife and vice versa. You have to take note of how they live in the stresses and when their back is against the wall, when everything is sort of falling apart. How are they living? Where are they in their Christian walk? Are they someone's already further along, or is they someone that wants to walk with you and learn from you? I think it's really important to ask certain questions like, what's the fruit of their lives? Right. So Jesus said that we would know false prophets by their fruits. And we will know those who are true followers by their fruits. And friends, don't ignore that. It's so important. So you look at the life that person, that friend is living, and the kind of life you would like to have. Is that person living it? And in 5 years, will that serve you somehow? Because our friends shape us, period. Mm-hmm. So, and again, time is like the most precious commodity. Who do I want to spend time with? Who do I want to sit in the mud with? So I think this, that's really important. We can discern Christ-centered friendships by just noticing where they are in life and how they exhibit those fruits of the Holy Spirit, how they take a hit on the chin, how they bounce back. And just, does it contribute positively to my identity? Or does it feel a little funny? Does it feel a little off? I try to teach my kids to trust their gut, because I think that's what makes me a therapist that can somehow implement some change or transformation is intuition. I've learned to hone in on that, learn to listen to my gut, my intuition. And I take it as, you know, God whispering in my ear.
1: Right. I mean, 100%. And I think that's so often something that we miss when we're so focused on what's outside of us. Right. And mm-hmm. I do think so often when we're in relationship or looking for friendship, we're more concerned with, am I being accepted by this person? Do they like me? Am I embarrassing myself? Am I saying something that they would disagree with? You know, we're studying somebody else's reaction to us rather than this sort of reflective dimension of how do I feel when I'm with them?
2: Yeah.
1: Who do I become in your presence and how do I feel? Mm-hmm. Again, like that noise, you know, we're so focused on the outside. Sometimes it's hard to know how do I feel when I'm with you? Because we might miss that gut instinct if we're not stopping and going, how do I feel when I'm with you? And right. When I ask myself that question, I know immediately if I'm comfortable with you or if I'm not. It's like, and I may not have known it like 5 minutes earlier, but when I ask right. myself, I'm well aware that I don't feel comfortable. This doesn't feel right. Or, you know, this conversation isn't one that I can connect to or even, it can't even redirect. There's so much wrong with it. Right. And so
2: right.
1: it's interesting, but I think there's a lot of tuning in that we have to do to find that gut instinct. We had another question.
2: That's not being judgmental. That's just, you know, honing in on that gift that God gave us, especially women, which is intuition.
1: 100%. After 20 years, this writer says, of being in one Orthodox church, and after 16 years of marriage, my wife threw in the towel and the people and the priest took sides, and now I'm at a new church trying to build new friendship. What advice would you give me, to me, on moving on and trying to build again?
2: Oh, are you near Jacksonville, Florida? I know a great parish.
1: We welcome anyone in our
2: midst. You're going to love it. I think just be open and don't be afraid to be vulnerable and don't be afraid to approach. Just try. You will be so surprised at what you attract when you're open and not closed off. I really think that's important. I think, there's so much power in vulnerability, so much power.
1: That's so true.
2: So I, I,

0: developing, we stop sharpening ourselves, and we don't kind of like get into the reach our potential, I feel, you know. And so I know difficulties are not easy to kind of walk through, but I always feel like at the other side of that, we gained something in having to walk through those doors. We change, we grow in profound ways that we never could have grown without that challenge or friction or difficulty. And so, yeah, that's tough, but, thank you, writer, for sending that in. I see another comment here that came up. I hear from older moms that girls float around in 9th and 10th grade and looking for friends, and that they finally settle in and find their people, in the second half of high school, more like 11th and 12th grade. Is this generally true?
1: I would say so. It's not easy for young girls at that age, especially middle school, freshman year. They're still very much trying to figure out where they are, their identity, how they could fit in. And think about, like, you're doing this, right? And your brain is not even fully developed. So here you are navigating such a, I remember high school, it was not easy. I was still awkward. I didn't know what I was very good at. No clue. I just wanted to be accepted. And I think as with the maturity and comes a little bit more of accepting yourself, being comfortable in your skin, knowing what you're good at, leading with your strengths. I could tell you, I watch, you know, my daughter goes to an all-girls school, and their friend groups must have switched around, you know, between 7th and 9th grade at least 10 times. It's just a rite of passage, right? It is what it is, but she's slowly, you know, what was that woman's comment? Her vibe is choosing her tribe or something like that. But I love that. So that's what's happening. But I do think it comes with maturity and a little bit of, sometimes you got to fall and get hurt and learn from the things that hurt you the most, like the friends that are mean, you know, mean girls can teach you what not to be. There's a lesson 100%. In everything.
0: I love that. And, you know, I think high school is a lot of little forks in the road, you know, all these little tiny decisions and we keep making a decision and a fork. And eventually we find this, you know, group that resembles a little bit more of who we were throughout all those decisions. And I think the difference between, you know, 9th and 11th grade, I mean, there's a lot of forks in the roads that happen. There's a lot of small decisions that are made that I think move us further away from people that were like, wow, that decision would not feel right. I'm going this way, you know? And I think there's 1,000 little micro choices, you know, on the journey of high school. And the hope is that, you know, we make them well. And I think that's a lot of conversation. We got to know our values, right? And so in the final minutes, and I don't know how this happened, but we literally just went through almost an hour long show. I have a lot more I want to talk to you about.
1: More.
0: Yes, same. Can you give our listeners some tips on choosing the right friends, just nuggets in these final moments, the take homes, the takeaways that you want people to sort of, you know, solidify and concretize in their mind?
1: I mean, first and foremost, I think we have to choose friends with similar values. I think that's really, really important. And, you know, choose friends that bring balance to areas that you might be weaker in, right? That you want to grow those blind spots. I think that's beautiful. Be open to learning from them. I mean, there's so much. I love to be with my friends that stretch me, sort of, or motivate me and encourage me to grow, because I want to grow. I want to learn. I want to grow those blind spots. But those three things are super duper important, and that they don't disrupt your walk with Christ, that they encourage it, that they sharpen it, that they walk beside you. So
0: I love
1: that's really
0: that.
1: Important.
0: You know, that's one of the other things my son said when I was asking him, you know, what makes a Christ-centered friend? He said, someone who doesn't make you feel judged for what you believe.
1: I love that.
0: Wow. You know, because, you know, sometimes those are challenging.

0: conversations, and he said someone who completely accepts and makes room for your faith.
1: Good job, Mama.
0: That's up there. You know, those little things come down. I'm like, oh wow, that's just God Beautiful. Speaking through kids. But same values. I love that. That means we have to really know our values and not be afraid to define them. I think for our kids, but also as adults, you know, when we're in these sort of new pockets of stages of life, like how have our values maybe changed from our history friends that we've had, you know? What kind of values do we want our kids exposed to? You know, it may not be the same now as it was, you know, 20 years ago when we were
1: absolutely
0: with those high school friends. And so I love that. I love that. Thank you, Sylvia, for your wisdom and just your generosity of spirit. You're such a light in sharing all that Christ is yearning to do through you and for all of the Orthodox Christians around the world. I mean, you're just doing a great job.
1: Thank you. As you.
0: We look forward to having you back because I have so much more I want to say. Probably offline, I'll be texting you.
1: Absolutely. I look forward to it.
0: So I want to also thank our producer, Matushka Trudy, who just does a beautiful job with this show and for Ancient Faith. She's amazing in more ways than you'll ever know. She's behind the scenes. And Simon, we're just grateful for you all and for all the wonderful things Ancient Faith is doing. We look forward to being with all of you next week. Stay strong in your walk of faith. And don't forget to join us Tuesday, 8 p.m. We have a brand new topic we'll be diving into. Stay strong.
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0: Transforming our lives in Christ. Meditations, sermons, classes, and lectures from St. Spyridon Greek Orthodox Church in Loveland, Colorado. Father Evan Armitas is priest at St. Spyridon's and the host of the live call-in program, Orthodoxy Live. Here he is with today's lesson.
1: Well, good morning, everybody. We are in the 11th chapter of Matthew's Gospel and Luke's Gospel. I don't want to take us all the way back. And we're covering the last two verses in section 17 through 28. And we're looking at verses 27 through 28. Those verses read, "And it happened as he spoke these things that a certain woman from the crowd raised her voice and said to him, 'Blessed is the womb that bore you and the breasts which nursed you.' But he said more than that, 'Blessed are those who hear the word of God and keep it.'" And I asked the question, how many of you have a different translation in the first part of verse 28? Two of you did, and your translation is very different than what appears in the original Greek. And so we're going to get into that. But let's begin with basically stating that these two verses are a response to the event and teaching that just occurred. So if we look just above here, what happened? What just happened? If you're looking at these verses. You can cheat. It's right in front of you. Just read it and tell me what happened.
2: He was just accused of casting out demons by the power of the devil. And then he gave his whole talk about how a house
1: divided against itself cannot stand. Right. And he had healed a man that had a demon that made him mute. Right. And so in seeing this, remember that in the progression of Luke's gospel, at this point in the gospel, we are dealing with three groups of people. Who are they?
2: The Pharisees, the Sadducees.
1: The scribes, right? So the religious leadership, let's just categorize them as the religious leaders. And how is Jesus going to deal with them?
3: He's going to be rather stern.
1: Yeah. He's going to basically show how they're wrong and condemn them. Mm-hmm. Okay? Then what's the second group?
4: Crowds.
1: And what is he going to do with them?
4: Teach them.
1: He's going to teach them, right? He's going to help them try to understand. He's going to give them ways to sort of understand what he's about. And what's the third group?
2: Disciples.
1: Disciples. And they're going to get a little bit of inside teaching. Okay? So in verse 27, this certain woman is part of what?
2: The crowd.
1: Yeah, it says it right there. That a certain woman from the crowd. This is Luke designating a specific category of people, right? Now, who is she juxtaposed against?
3: The leaders.
1: The leaders. They should have gotten it. They don't. She cries out and she does, okay? Now, who is she speaking about in the second part of the verse?
2: The Theotokos.
1: Mm-hmm. The Theotokos, the woman who gave birth to God, right? And some of us may be a little uncomfortable with that phrasing, the mother of God. Is anybody uncomfortable with that phrasing?
2: Isn't it God bearer?
1: Theotokos literally means, yeah, a birth giver of God or God bearer, right? But we call her the mother of God, right? Why do we use that?
3: Because she is.
1: She is. So what are we defending, Paul?
5: The birth.
1: The birth, but we're defending the identity of Jesus,
5: okay.
1: Right?
5: Right?
1: If we say she is a God-bearer, she gave birth to God. Now, there are early heresies that say, no, at his birth, he's just human. At his baptism, he receives the gift of the Holy Spirit and he becomes a God, you know, God on earth. Others would say, well, he was God at his birth, but he ceased being God on the cross. Like, these are early heresies. So the church says, no, she's a Theotokos. She was the God-bearer. In her womb was full God, full man, right? Now, where else do we reference the idea that she's the mother of God? It's in Luke's gospel. Do you remember?
5: At the cross?
1: No, go to the beginning.
6: The birth.
1: Yes, what happens?
6: She has a child.
1: No, we gotta get specific, folks. What happens? She's told by whom?
3: Gabriel.
1: Gabriel.
3: Gabriel.
1: That she's gonna give birth to Jesus, and she asks for a sign. Well, she doesn't ask for a sign, but a sign is given to her. And the sign is?
4: Elizabeth.
1: Your kinswoman,
3: Elizabeth,
1: who was called barren, is pregnant. And so then what does it say? In haste, she goes and visits her kinswoman. And what does her kinswoman say?
3: Why am I so favored that the mother of my Lord
1: right.
3: come to me?
1: Yes, the mother of my Lord. Okay, the word uses kyrios. In the Old Testament, 90% of the time, when we are speaking of Yahweh, the word kyrios is used. Okay? So does Elizabeth recognize that Mary is the mother of Yahweh? Yes. Okay? So when someone says to us today, like, why do you insist on calling her the mother of God? You know, well, because it's scriptural. Right? And we're protecting the identity of Christ. She's giving birth to the Lord. Okay.
5: I've heard of heresy, but I've never heard anybody have a problem like with that. Weird.
1: Yeah, in modern debate about Mary, the title Theotokos is usually one of the first ones that people will say, you've got to throw that out. You cannot call her God-bearer.
5: It reminded me of the line, I think it's in John, where the Pharisees say, who is your father? And I've always thought of that as like they're making some sort of allusion to him not having one
1: mm-hmm.
5: or to being a bastard or
1: mm-hmm.
5: something like that.
1: Mm-hmm. Yeah. Okay, so the church obviously associates the verses with Mary, as all of you have, and there are translations like the one that you have that take the Greek word and instead of making it an amplification, it sort of sounds like an offhanded rebuke or a put down, right? Now, there happens to be two other places in the New Testament. Just take you really quick if you want, just to show you that I'm not taking the word out of context. Philippians 3:8. So if you go to Philippians 3:8, tell me when you're there. And I'm going to pull the Greek up just so, again, you don't think I'm playing games with you. Tell me when you're there.
4: There.
1: There?
4: Mm-hmm.
1: Okay. Read 3:8 for me.
4: Indeed, I count everything as loss because of my...
1: So you are now says indeed.
4: Yeah.
1: It didn't earlier. Now if I look, what does yours say? Larry, are you there?
7: Not yet.
1: Well, we have the same Greek word.
5: But in fact?
3: Yeah.
1: Yes, indeed would be better. Now, go to the second place you could go is Romans 10:18. So if you go back to Romans 10:18, and let's see, Leah, once again, I want to hear what yours says.
4: But I ask, have they not heard? Indeed, they have.
1: Okay, indeed. So then why now in Luke does it not say it?
4: Mm-hmm.
1: So the point being made here is that sometimes the translation is making a polemic. It's making an argument by mistranslating. Right. If we don't think Mary should be honored, then we translate this word that is translated in other places indeed differently.
4: Mm-hmm.
1: And we lessen its meaning. You following me?
4: Mm-hmm.
1: This is done in several places in the scriptures. And if you don't have the original Greek, you know, it's hard to pull that out. One of the more famous places that is done is in the end of Luke's gospel. So if we go... why are we going to the end of Luke's gospel? We're not going to be there for months. There is the event of the Last Supper, right? And in that Last Supper, you should be in chapter 22.
4: mm-hmm.
1: And I want you to go to verse 19. So, Aaliyah, what does yours read? 22:19.
4: And he took bread, and when he had given thanks, he broke it and gave it to them, saying, this is my body, which is given for you. Do this in remembrance of me.
1: Okay, stop there. Does anybody have anything that's different? No. The word is not remembrance in Greek.
3: Oh, it says that here.
1: Yes, what does your say?
7: No, I'm just saying it gives a note about that.
1: Yeah. Why would it be translated as remembrance?
2: Well, there are some like Protestant sects that that argue that like the Lord's Supper is just a symbolic thing.
8: Mm-hmm. That's the way most Protestants.
1: Right. So if we say it was a remembrance, then we now are sort of making an argument against the idea of the Eucharist being the actual body and blood of Christ. Mm-hmm. Right.
2: Right.
1: So we can mistranslate a word here. The Greek here is anamnesis, which does not mean remembrance.
4: Remembrance mean like call to mind, right?
1: Yeah, bring to mind, bring to the present, mm-hmm. right? If I want to say remembrance, I have a Greek word for it, mimosynon. Mm-hmm. In fact, do you remember when the woman anoints the feet of Jesus? Mm-hmm. And the apostles get upset? And Jesus says, leave her. Everywhere that the gospel is preached, this will be a remembrance. And the Greek there is mimosynon. Mm-hmm. So it's not as if the word isn't available to Luke. It's just not the word he used, right? So sometimes when we see things like this, and we sort of take a pause here and take it apart, the reason that I'm taking it apart is that if someone was to point this out to you and say, well, no, in verse 28, it appears that, you know, there is an honor being given to Mary, you can say, well, that's because it's mistranslated in the Bible that you're using. Right.
4: Question, Father, what was the word that was used in Luke 22? Instead of remembrance, it's in remembrance of me?
1: The Greek word anamnesis would be better translated bring to mind.
2: Okay.
1: You know, one of the ways that we can test what we're doing here is we can go forward and we can say, what then, who's a disciple, who's Paul's disciple, Luke? Right? Mm-hmm. And so we can look at the writings of Paul and we say, well, what does Paul think about the Eucharist? So if you go to 1 Corinthians 10:16, so go there in your Bibles. And if you look at that particular verse, 1 Corinthians 10:16, tell me when you're there. Are you there?
7: Yeah.
1: Okay. So read yours, Aaliyah.
4: The cup of blessing that was blessed is not a participation in... Is it not...
1: Yeah, is it not? You read it.
4: The blood of Christ.
1: Mm-hmm. Keep going.
4: The bread that we break, is it not a participation in the body of Christ?
1: Okay, so what is Paul's understanding of the Eucharist?
4: It's participating in the blood and body of Christ.
1: Yeah, it's not confusing to Paul what it is.
7: And ours is communion.
1: Communion. The word is kinonia.
7: Yeah.
1: It should be communion. Mm-hmm. Sometimes it's weakly translated as fellowship. Some translations will have fellowship, but it's communion in the body. Now go to 11, same chapter, right? And then we can go to verses 24 and go ahead and read there.
4: And when he had given thanks, he broke it and said, this is my body, which is for you. Do this in remembrance.
1: Okay, so pause there. Paul's writing. He uses anamnesis. It's mistranslated, and then, of course, it's mistranslated again in Luke, but keep going.
4: In the same way, he took the cup after supper, saying, this cup is the new covenant in my blood. Do this as often as you drink it in remembrance of me.
1: Okay, mistranslated again. Now do the last 26 and 27.
4: For as often as you eat this bread and drink the cup, you proclaim the Lord's death until he comes. Whoever, therefore, eats the bread or drinks the cup of the Lord in an unworthy manner will be guilty concerning the body and blood of the Lord.
1: Notice what Paul does. Cup is blood, bread is body, right? Same thing he does in 1 Corinthians 10:16. And then he ends it, if you go a couple more verses.
4: Let a person examine himself then, and so eat the bread and drink of the cup. For anyone who eats and drinks without discerning the body eats and drinks judgment on himself.
1: Yeah. So you see what he's doing? He's calling the bread the body, the cup the blood. So in Paul, there's no confusion what it is, and there's no confusion in Luke. Again, all we're sort of pointing out here is to say your English translations are often problematic. Mm-hmm. What are you going to do? Learn Greek. That's the only way out of it.
2: The other example I knew of is like a part of a Pauline epistle where he's talking about traditions.
1: Paradosis, yeah.
2: And yeah, I know a lot of the Protestant way of thinking would prefer the idea that, like, well, you are following the traditions of men, so that's like, it's like a bad thing. You've been rebuked for this.
1: Yeah.
2: But so they changed, like, the words to just teachings in the case where they want to condone it, but then use the word traditions in a negative connotation, even though it's the same.
1: Yeah, there's lots of games. In Hebrews, you know, Christ is called the liturgist, not the minister. You know, in Hebrews, when it's talking about the high priestly office as a liturgist who serves the liturgize, he liturgizes at the liturgy, that's all the Greek. In English, it becomes he ministers at the service.
2: I did not know that.
1: Yeah. So, nevertheless, let's move on. So the Greek is saying something more like, yes, indeed. And so we see that Jesus is giving praise and honor to his mother, right? We see the same thing happening in Luke 8:21. So you can just kind of reference that. There's obvious honor to be given because Mary gives birth to Jesus, right? But is that what Jesus is saying here? Well, what is he saying? Yes, indeed, but blessed are those who hear and keep it. Okay, so if we go back to what's being said in the Greek, akundes ton logo. All right, let's stop for a minute. If I in Greek want to speak about scripture, what word do I use? Do I use logos? No, I use graphi, aia graphi, or grammites, right? The scriptures, the words. When you guys hear word, do you think Bible?
3: No.
1: No, you think Jesus. O logos tou Theou is Jesus. So who is Mary hearing? Ton logon tou Theou. Who's she hearing? Hear it, say it.
2: The word of God, she's hearing.
1: Jesus.
7: She's, so they should capitalize the word word.
1: She's listening to Jesus, right? Mm-hmm. And then it says, ke philosondes. If I observing, keeping, if I want to take a treasure and I want to go store it somewhere, and then I'm gonna guard over it, I philosondes it. Following me? It's not just like she was by rote. Rather, she was listening to her son. And remember, it says in scripture she was pondering all those things deeply in her own heart, right? So where does Mary first hear the logos?
9: As a baby.
1: As a child, she hears the word of God. Right? And then she hears the word of God, O logos tou Theou, all of his life. Mm-hmm. So then when Jesus is responding, he's calling attention to himself. Blessed rather who hears the word of God, me, and then guards what I say. You don't get that from the English. What are you thinking when you read in the English? Oh, that you read scripture and you pay attention to what it says.
3: Commandments. Yeah,
1: commandments. That's not what it is.
3: He's referring to himself.
1: He's referring to himself.
2: I know people that like to talk about the word as if like the word, like the scriptures is synonymous with like
1: it's not.
2: Capital W word.
1: No.
2: Exactly.
1: In the Greek, that's what I'm telling you. You can distinguish. Remember Paul later says, he talks about the Holy Scriptures. Right? He's not talking about Jesus there. Now, we know the scriptures give witness to Jesus, right? But I want you to be able to make the distinction.
2: Yeah.
3: Well, John makes it very clear.
1: That's where I was just going to go.
3: In the beginning was the Word.
1: The Word.
3: The Word was with God and the Word was God.
1: And the Word became flesh and dwelt among us. And all the Greek there is logos. It's all logos. It's not graphi.
3: Mm-hmm.
1: Right? Okay. Important distinction for you to make in your spiritual walk, right? What does Jesus say to the scribes and Pharisees? That if they were reading the scriptures, they testify to what?
10: Me.
1: Huh?
10: Me.
1: Me! Right? Do you remember, you know what I'm talking about here? You guys are a little sleepy today.
3: Yeah, if you hear the word of Moses, you would believe because Moses wrote of me.
1: Mm-hmm.
5: John 8.
1: Thank you. John 8.
5: Well, there is that in John 8. I don't know if that's the one you're thinking.
1: Yeah, so the idea is that the scriptures are testifying to Jesus, right? And that's what we're interested here in, okay? All right. So, look, as I said, there's obvious honor to Mary that she bore the Christ, but that honor will be of no real benefit if Mary was not faithful to Jesus, right? And a follower of him. So if we were to say for a moment, step back. How does one make spiritual progress? Where does it begin? How does one make spiritual progress? What does it start with?
4: Listening and hearing.
1: Listening and hearing who?
4: Christ.
1: Christ. That's where it begins. It starts with, oh, I'm listening to Jesus. Okay? Then what?
4: Acting.
1: Yeah, that's it. The second part of that is then put into my life an active response to what Jesus has told me. That's spiritual progress. Is it anything else? So what he's saying is basically, she heard me and she's keeping what I said. And then that becomes a model for us. So on this Saturday, we'll celebrate the Feast of the Annunciation and we'll read that chapter from Luke. Right? And our contemplation will be on Mary's decision to hear Jesus and then act. And then by extension, that's what we should be doing. Hear Jesus and act.
5: These instances in the gospel are interesting to me because I always trust you to correct me if I get something wrong. But that sentence is not directly aimed at us. It's indirectly. Mm-hmm. It's just an account of his response. Mm-hmm. I'm talking about these two specific verses.
1: Yes.
5: It's an account of his response to the woman from the crowd.
1: Yes.
5: And I love that because often I think people look at the Bible as like just this like whole big book of instructions, mm-hmm. right? And mm-hmm. it's for us.
1: Mm-hmm.
5: But it's an actual
1: an event.
5: Account
1: yeah.
5: and a story.
1: Mm-hmm.
5: And of a thing that happened, and then we draw implications from it, and that's fine, but it's not like when Paul tells Timothy to get his cloak from Troas, right? There, I mean, maybe there's something for us there, but so that's how like real stories are written,
1: mm-hmm.
5: right? They're not like overtly didactic at every point.
1: Correct. Now, Luke, I would argue, and the church would argue, is basically positioning this in a place for you to go, oh.
5: And, okay, yes. Yes. Mm-hmm. And then, the thing that kicked in my head was that it's doing something with Mary,
1: mm-hmm.
5: which, so, like, we have to start with that, right? Mm-hmm. Like, because you guys out Roman Catholic, the Catholics on Mary. that's where it starts, right?
1: Yeah, and there's also, Paul, for the mind of the church here is the idea that we use a phrase, we'll say, the mother of all Christians. Now, what does that mean? And what we can say there is it can mean her actions lead to Christian life. Saying yes to God, being a devout follower of Jesus, that's what it means to be the mother of all Christians, you know? Now, you're right. There are times when we're hearing the scriptures and they're not meant to be pointed directly at us. But I'll give you an example. The reason why I'm emphasizing this so much is that we use this specific scripture on Feasts of Mary to directly speak to the people in the pews. Blessed rather are those who hear the word of God.
5: Blessed indeed.
1: Yeah. Blessed indeed. I use the wrong one. Blessed indeed are those who hear the word of God and keep it. Right? Then we do this also, you know, we're going to do a big one on the Saturday of Lazarus. We're going to read the whole 11th chapter on the Saturday of Lazarus. And do you remember what happens in there? Lazarus' sisters meet Jesus and they're upset about their brother's death. And then Jesus questions them about, you know, the resurrection.
5: Didn't I just tell you?
1: Yeah. And what does the sister of Lazarus say? I know.
11: I'm listening.
1: I'm sorry? Oh, okay, go there. Because this is one of those instances where we would say we have a story, but it's going to be used in this overly didactic way by the church. And so I want you to go to verse 21.
7: In John 11.
1: John 11. Now Martha said to Jesus, Lord, if you had been here, my brother would not have died. But even now I know that whatever you ask God, God will give you. Jesus said to her, your brother will rise again. And then she says, I know that he will rise again in the resurrection at the last day. So in Mary's mind, what is the resurrection?
7: Martha.
1: In Martha's mind, what is the resurrection?
7: At the last day.
5: The last day.
1: But what is it?
2: The general resurrection.
1: But what is it?
7: Come back to
4: the end of time.
1: It's a concept.
4: Yeah.
1: In the resurrection. Right? In the in this thing that God's going to do, my brother will come back to life. And one sec. But then what does Jesus say? I'm the resurrection. The resurrection is not a concept. It's not an idea. It's not even really an event. It's me. Right? And that's given to us right at the Saturday of Lazarus because the church is trying to make sure you get it. Like, don't be thinking the resurrection is some thing or some gift.
2: Or even a future occurrence.
1: No, it's Jesus.
2: Right.
1: Jesus is the resurrection, right? Yeah. I am the resurrection and the life. It's happening to you.
12: I don't really get that. I mean, it's I get it and I don't get it.
1: Yeah.
12: Because it's a concept, and yet it's a real event in some sort of time. I don't know how to put those together.
1: Yeah, I think, Katya, what the church is trying to do in something like that is to say, well, we really need you to move out of the idea of the concept and put it into the personal reality that if you're in Jesus, you're in the resurrection. He is the resurrection and the life. It's not something external, if you will, you know. It happens again when Thomas says, show us the way to the Father. Remember that? And then what does Jesus say?
3: Have you been with me all this time?
1: And you don't know, I am the way, the truth, and the life. There's a sense in which we can think of the kingdom conceptually. But the kingdom is Christ.
5: Maybe try it this way.
1: Uh-huh.
5: Like, Jesus is the resurrection,
1: yes.
5: But he's constantly, like, instancing himself outwardly, like,
1: yes,
5: okay, so like he's the source of life, so what happens? The mother's son rises from the dead because mm-hmm. he says to,
1: yeah,
5: or like he's the Lord of creation, so what happens? You get more bread and fish than you had before, so it's like it's him,
1: mm-hmm.
5: but he's all the time, like it's all the time, like sort of spraying out into
1: right.
5: our sort of visual apprehension and,
1: right.
5: and as a
1: great
5: as
1: way to put
5: an
1: it.
5: Event in time,
1: mm-hmm.
5: but he's the guy.
1: So Katya, were you able to hear what Paul was saying?
12: Yeah,
1: that's a helpful way of putting it, right? The reality is in Christ, and so the relationship with Christ is everything. You know,
4: it's like they do keep looking elsewhere.
1: Yes,
4: saying not only will looking elsewhere not. You won't find what you're looking for, but I'm literally right here.
1: It's right here.
5: Like when he says the way, the truth, and the life.
4: If you believe in me, then all of these things that
1: yes.
4: you're looking for will be found.
1: If you stay connected to me, if you stay in relationship with me, if you never depart from me, all of this comes to fruition. And that's, in a sense, it leads us back to why am I putting this out there? It leads us back to how we treat Mary. The church cannot figure out another person who is more faithful to the relationship with Jesus than Mary. Right? So then when we come to the time of her death, right, we say, well, yes, she died, but her bodily, she's assumed. Christ wouldn't allow her body to see corruption. It was his mother, right? And then you say, well, why would she die if she's the mother of life? Because she's in Christ and is faithful to him and trusts in him. Like you're saying, if I just stay faithful to him, if I stay close to him, it all works itself out.
4: Mm-hmm.
1: And we get distracted. Constantly.
5: Can I ask you to say what, when Martha says, I know,
1: mm-hmm.
5: Because I've read that it actually says, I have known.
1: Let me look.
5: Like she's sort of abstractly even it's a concept that she's sort of like, oh, yeah, yeah. I
1: know. Give me the verse, because I flipped
5: it. It's 24. I know that he will rise again.
1: Yeah, it is past tense. I know that he will rise
5: again. I have known?
1: Yeah, I know. Either. Okay. Yeah. I have seen is another way that he will rise again. In Greek, to say I know can be rendered either I see, or you can use the Greek gnosis, but it's here it's I see. So
4: is this like a time where it's both and? Like it is a concept and it is in time and it is an event at some point and it is Christ? Like it's both and?
1: No, what the church would push you towards is saying no, it is always Christ. It is not a concept. Hmm. He's incarnated. All the truth is incarnated in Christ. He is the resurrection. He is the life. He is the way. It's so important to us because what we're saying is the direct personal relationship with Jesus is the life, the way, the resurrection. If I'm in Christ.
4: Almost like if I focus there, the rest doesn't matter.
1: Yeah, if I say, well, I want to have a relationship with a concept. What does that mean? You know, the idea has always been in the church that we're having a relationship with a person, right? Mm-hmm. The ultimate person. We call three persons in one essence, the Trinity. So a relationship, as a human being, who cannot have a relationship? Everybody can. Salvation is possible for everyone. If it's conceptual, if it's an idea, if it's a construct, then salvation is not for everyone.
4: And it's about you.
1: But if it's the direct relationship, that's why, again, many of the prayers are rendered in the first person vocative voice, Kyrie, you know, direct address.
11: But does the church still teach that there will be a last day?
1: Oh, of course.
11: That there will be an event.
1: So the event of the second coming, yes, the last day and final judgment, for sure. But it's Christ who initiates that. Right? Matthew 25. When Christ comes again, right? The dead and those alive shall be gathered in front of him, sheep and goats, for sure.
7: So he's the life giver.
1: He is the life giver? Mm-hmm. Yeah. But to your specific question, Robin, yes, the event of the last judgment occurs and the general resurrection.
11: Not a resurrection. The dead.
1: I'm sorry?
11: Which is not the resurrection of the dead, because Christ is the resurrection.
1: He is the resurrection, yes. This is where it gets, it's a little hard for us in our minds to sort of put this part together, right? Christ is the resurrection. So what does that mean? It means that in him, all lives. Everything, everyone. For those who are not in him, it's a resurrection unto judgment, right? That's what it says in John 5, right? For those who are in him, it's a resurrection unto life, right? But as Lord of life, he cannot destroy. So then what does he do with those who wish to not be with him?
7: He chooses them.
1: Yeah, but what does he do with them? Does he obliterate them?
7: No, he lets them go.
1: No, he lets them go. And where do they go?
7: Yeah, down.
1: Well, they go to the place.
4: Separation.
1: It's a place of separation, but where is it? It says it in Matthew 25. To the place prepared for the devil and his angels.
2: Is that the lake of fire?
1: Yeah. In other words, God is not the God of death. He cannot destroy. He does not destroy. I mean, he can destroy, but he does not destroy. He's the Lord of life. So even if you're resurrected unto judgment, it doesn't mean he obliterates you. Right? You still exist.
2: Can you explain why the word judgment is used? I've heard that word like explained as like more of a putting in order of like setting everything straight. Like, but if you're resurrected into judgment, I never understood what that means.
1: Well, I think you can take it at face value. The judgment is that you did not live in the light, and so you are going to be in a place of separation from God. It's not, I mean.
2: But if like, when, I guess I think what confuses me is like, there's like the Psalm, Arise, O God, judge the earth. Like he's gonna like come and make everything right or something like that. So it makes, that that makes this example sound to me like somebody's in a position to be like set right with God, but that doesn't seem
13: here. That already occurred. The event of the psalm already occurred.
2: Oh, okay.
13: You didn't know that?
2: I think I don't have everything straight yet.
13: All right, so Christ has arisen, and we sing that hymn when?
4: Oh, I finally got that.
13: At Pascha.
2: Okay, see, I have been.
13: Arise, O God, and judge the earth, for thou shalt take all nations to your inheritance. It's from the Psalms. That event has occurred.
4: It's so hard looking at scripture backwards.
13: Right? Arise, O God, and judge the earth. Christ already arose and judged the earth. He put to the demons of this world and the gods of this earth, they have been judged and they have been placed where they needed to go. It's occurred. It's done. So when we celebrate Pascha, we acknowledge that event, right? So we're not talking in that psalm of the general resurrection, right?
4: That's a really big distinction.
13: Yeah.
14: Father Evan?
13: Yeah?
14: Hello. I think one of the hiccups in all of this is that we're limited, or we think in earthly time.
13: Chronologically.
14: And not heavenly time.
13: Yeah.
14: And resurrection is all one.
13: We say he is risen, right? We say he is risen.
14: Right, he is risen. The resurrection is not way out there. It is one event in a way. I mean, resurrection is resurrection. But we think of it as something far out instead of the resurrection is the resurrection.
13: Maybe,
14: you know what I mean?
13: Yeah, maybe this will help.
14: We separate it.
13: So Christ is risen from the dead.
14: Mm-hmm.
13: Right? So the kingdom of Hades, of which Satan was ruler, has been despoiled. Right? We're okay? Everybody's okay? And after his resurrection, Christ appeared on earth, right? And then what did he do?
4: Ascended.
13: He ascended. The risen Christ is in the heavens. Right? Body, soul, he's risen, okay? He will come again to judge the living and the dead. That is what the creed says. At which point, those who have preceded us will stand in judgment, and those still alive. That's 1 Thessalonians. You with me so far?
2: Arise, O God, and judge the earth. But that's a judgment that already happened.
13: Yeah, that's done.
2: Yeah, so the judgment, when he comes again in judgment, you know, he comes again to judge the living and the dead, that's a completely different...
13: Yeah, you could argue it's a completely different thing. We're talking about all those people who have lived from the beginning of time until the time that the Lord comes shall come before him to be judged. But what does he say in John 5? Those who've already been in Christ are transferred from death to life. So Paul... What's the judgment for Paul? For me to die is gain. I shall be in Christ. Hmm. You know, it's not as if...
4: So much faith in Christ and in his...
13: Well, we're not... Is anybody questioning where Paul's going to be? So is Paul going to go through the judgment that I go through? It's different. You're not comfortable with that idea?
2: Are you?
13: Well, what does Paul say? For me to die is gain, for I shall be with Christ. What is he telling us? There's a crown, huh?
15: He has absolute faith.
13: Yeah.
15: No doubt.
13: Yeah, and there is a crown laid up for me. I've run the race.
2: Mm-hmm. So are you saying that does mean that he as a saint does not share in the same fate as others? Or
13: well, in the sense of like...
2: all people who are faithful...
13: In the sense that, again, when we're thinking about this chronologically, it gets a little muddy for us.
5: The question is answered but not actualized.
13: Yes, there you go. Thank you, Paul, for articulating
15: it. Are you saying that in the event that already occurred, arising from the dead and judging the earth, that was only judging everyone on earth at that time?
13: It's really speaking to the demons and the gods that the Lord of hosts judged.
15: And that it's not future judging. then that's the end of the judging until Christ comes again.
13: Yes.
4: So hard not being God and understanding all these things.
13: You with me?
15: Yes, I think so.
13: Yeah.
2: Also being of a Western mind.
13: But again, remember that for us, the resurrection being in the present tense is something that we can live again on Holy Saturday.
15: And it's the demons and the gods who were
13: rebelled.
15: Living on earth at the time.
13: Yeah.
4: So on Holy Saturday, are we to think of any demons or gods in our life? And
13: you could
4: cast them out of sorts?
13: Yeah, I mean, again, we're reliving who had dominion over the earth.
2: Yeah, the prince of the power of the air.
13: Yeah, and he came and he despoiled it. He put it to death. It's over. He won the battle.
2: So that's not even a present reality.
13: Satan doesn't have dominion, right? No, notice what happened in the squares. You had a statue of a pagan god. Mm-hmm. And then after Christ came, what happened? You knocked it down and you put up the cross. Right? You put up St. George. You put up the apostles. Dominion transferred. Power. There was a power shift. Now what are we doing?
3: Going back.
13: Yes, we're taking down the cross. Down. We're saying we want to go back to these demons. We want to be under them. Right?
2: But how is that possible?
13: Well, it's not ultimately possible. Right? Christ has been victorious. But I can still align myself in freedom and misuse my will.
2: Then how do I understand what's happening in our world now with like...
13: Romans probably 10. You know, God gives us over. Right? If you want it, you can have it. But I've already defeated it.
2: How did those demonic forces still... How are they even still available for people that choose that if... So hard.
4: It's like they're still active.
13: Well, look at it this way. Before Christ, you could not reign with Christ. Mm-hmm. So you didn't have an option. But can you now?
4: Oh, will you say that one more time?
13: Before Christ came, could you reign with Christ? Could you have victory? No, but with Christ you can. But if you choose not to have Christ... Do they still exist? Mm-hmm. Yeah, you can.
15: What was the event that Jesus won that gave him the dominion over the earth and he dispelled the gods and the demons? And where was that fought?
13: The cross.
15: Literally.
13: Mm-hmm.
4: In death.
13: He put to death death by death. Yeah. Satan thought he was swallowing a man and swallowed God, right? And he despoiled it. You know, it took into its belly, right, what it thought was a man, and behold, it was God. And it was it.
4: But I think that's a concept that's lost today, because it's the cross is how we are connected back to God, which is a part of it, but there's more depth to that. That's not.
13: Well, what does the church have said from the time of the apostles? Christ is risen from the dead. Trampling down death by death, and to those in the tombs he has granted life.
15: So somehow the act of killing God and body on earth as Jesus allowed him to conquer.
13: Yeah.
4: Mm-hmm. Well, because he could go into death.
5: It gave him entry.
13: I mean, it's a mystery. You say to yourself, why did God have to do it that way?
15: Yeah. Mm-hmm. I'm not struggling.
5: Who knows?
13: And the church just says, the mystery of the cross.
5: Yeah.
13: Right? Now you say, could God have done it another way? Yes, he could. But he didn't.
15: Yes.
13: He did it this way. And so then you say, huh. All right, so Christ died, and in his death, conquered death.
7: He swallowed it up.
13: He swallowed.
15: So entering into death, then that just is sort of the location, if you will, of this battle.
13: Yeah, I mean, what was Satan's dominion over humanity? Death. And he got there by sin, right? The wages of sin are death, right? So what does Jesus do? He destroys it. So then for Paul and all those who come after who have faith in Christ, they're like, death, where's your sting? You have no power over me, right? I'm in Christ. And in Christ, you know, the whole first Corinthians 15, that whole chapter about the resurrection. You know what I'm talking about? You know, you never know where you're going to go in a Bible study. This is good.
3: First or Second Corinthians?
13: I think it's First Corinthians 15. Mm-hmm. Pretty sure it is, but I can be wrong. Am I right?
3: Yeah, I think so.
13: Oh, phew.
3: All right.
13: Let's read it. We're going to go over today. That's fine. This is important. Moreover, brethren, I declare to you the gospel which I preached to you, which also you received and in which you stand. He's playing with the word there. Anastasi. It's to stand, right? You following me? The resurrection is to stand. Anastasi. So he's saying, he says, moreover, which the gospel which you stand, like you stand in the resurrection. If you don't stand in the resurrection, you're still laying in the grave, okay? By which you also are saved, if you hold fast that word which I preached to you, unless you believed in vain. For I delivered to you first of all that which I also received, that Christ died for our sins according to the scriptures, and that he was buried, that he rose again the third day according to the scriptures, that he was seen by Cephas, then by the 12. After that, he was seen by over 500 brethren at once, of whom the greater part remain to the present, but some have fallen asleep. After that, he was seen by James, then by all the apostles. Then last of all, he was seen by me as by one born out of due time. And then he says some things about himself, right? All right. Now, if Christ has preached that he has been raised from the dead, how do some among you say that there is no resurrection of the dead? But if there's no resurrection of the dead, then Christ has not risen. If Christ has not risen, then our preaching is empty and your faith is also empty. Yes, and we are found false witnesses of God because we have testified of God that he has raised up Christ, whom he did not raise up, if in fact the dead do not rise. Now, I'll stop right here. What is every Sunday liturgy about?
8: Resurrection.
13: That's it.
14: The resurrection.
13: That's it. Every Sunday is Pascha. So people say, why are you guys doing that thing again? It's everything. If Christ didn't die and didn't rise, then our preaching's in vain. It's all for naught. And if Christ has not risen, your faith is futile. You're still in your sins. So what did he accomplish in the cross? He killed death. He killed sin, right? And he took us with him, right? And so that's why it's so important to say, in what way or in what manner is Christ on the cross representing humanity? And we say, fully.
15: What is the confirmation? Where is it that is what happened? Did Jesus say that is what will happen? How do we know that's what happened?
13: That he conquered death?
15: Yes. Did Jesus say, this is what I'm doing. I'm going to conquer death and I'm going to conquer sin. I'm going to die.
13: So Paul's talking about it here. So that's one way to know. But the other is in the very deed that was done. What did he do?
15: Rose.
13: He rose. So, I mean, again, remember for the apostles, although Christ had told them three times, I'm going to go to Jerusalem, they're going to arrest me, I'm going to die, and then I'm going to come back to the dead, they're going to destroy this temple, I'll rebuild in 3 days, they didn't get it. So what happens when he gets arrested? They bail. Who sticks around?
3: John
13: and Mary.
3: Mary Magdalene.
13: Yeah, they go to the cross, right? And who goes to the tomb? They go. Early on the first day of the week, the women went to the tomb. Who will roll away the stones? They meet an angel. Who do you seek? He's risen. He's not here. They run back and tell. So then what happens? Peter and
15: John
13: get up and run. Find it just as they thought they had said, right? So they weren't even really able to comprehend that this was going to happen. So when you say, it's the event changed everything, right? And so then all of a sudden they find themselves in Jerusalem preaching that Christ is risen.
15: Mm-hmm.
13: You know, before.
4: Yeah, in this verse in chapter 15, on 24, it says, then comes the end when he delivers the kingdom to God the Father after destroying every rule, mm-hmm. every authority and power.
13: Yes. He must reign till he has put all enemies under his feet, that the last enemy that will be destroyed is death. Mm-hmm. So to your question, right? He's put all things under his feet, right? So this reality of the resurrection, how did we get here? It's good that we got here.
7: We have two verses.
13: You know, what are we talking about? We're talking about this question of, okay, if God arises and judges the earth and he puts all these kingdoms and these gods and these demons under his

0: Yeah, and what did he ask God to do?
1: Take it away.
0: Take it away, and God says no. My grace is made perfect, right? So there's the idea that somehow when there's the testing, this leads to a greater level of faith and sanctity in our lives.
2: It's a nice analogy.
0: It's a mystery, right, of suffering and temptation. I feel you're all at loose ends today, sorry.
3: Father Evan?
0: Yeah?
3: Do you get asked the question, who died on the cross? Did Jesus or God or both? Sorry, I have workmen here.
0: Both. That's why it's so important for us to say it's fully God, fully man, Jesus Christ, the God-man, who goes on the cross and dies. Early heresy was early... Huh? Exactly. How can God die?
4: It's like the one thing he can't do.
0: He tastes that which he could not. He does it through our humanity, right? But wait, if we say God does not on that cross, what have we just done? We've created heresy. Right? If we want to bifurcate, people tried that early on. They said, before he died, Christ left the man Jesus, and just Jesus dies. Right? It doesn't make any sense to us in the way that we represent the gospel. He's fully God, fully man on the cross. Right? And tastes death.
5: Father, could you quickly just touch on the concept of wrath? Like the concept of God pouring out wrath upon us?
0: Simple answer is usually to say the wrath of God is poured upon humanity. It's catechetical. It's meant to teach you. Right? He doesn't just punish you to punish you. Doesn't delight in that. But the wrath of God is meant to teach. Following me? Mm-hmm. After our death, it's no longer catechetical. Mm-hmm. It's painful. Only. It's painful in this life, but it can teach. After this death, there's no repentance. Mm-hmm. So then it's just pain. Mm-hmm. Right? The wrath of God. But we could say, is the wrath of God the love of God?
4: Yeah.
0: God loves us. And so, you know, it's a way of describing how his love is felt when we're in disobedience. Mm-hmm. You know, God is love, right? So.
4: And he chastens those he loves.
0: Yeah. Just like a good parent does, right? You know, you don't let your child go wild. That's not loving your child. All right, we're going to stop. We have Bible study next Tuesday. We'll, I guess, pick up in verse 26 and 27. Goodbye, everybody online. Nice to see you.
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2: Poised between East and West, between Orthodox and Catholic, Lithuania, the last of Europe's pagan nations, did not forget its ancient tales, such as that of the giantess Neringa, Egle, Queen of Serpents, and the Iron Wolf. Rather, they fulfilled

0: filled and enriched them with legends like the Hill of Crosses and the miracle-working icon of Our Lady of the Gate of the Dawn. 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
1: Come and study the Holy Scriptures with us as Father Stephen DeYoung teaches verse by verse on the podcast, The Whole Counsel of God. Father Stephen holds a PhD in Biblical Studies and is an Orthodox priest serving at Archangel Gabriel Orthodox Church in Lafayette, Louisiana.
2: Okay, we'll go ahead and get started. We're going to get started here in just a moment. We're picking up in Genesis chapter 4, verse 17. Ready for some genealogical excitement?
3: Yes.
2: Unfortunately, I don't think there are any Mormons here. They get really excited about genealogies. Once again, we're still early enough in Genesis, and the first 11 chapters are sort of episodic enough that I don't have to do a huge bunch of review. Once we get into chapter 12, we'll start getting into the story of Abraham. There'll be a little more story so far, right, at the beginning of each Bible study. But for right now, basically, last time we talked about the story of Cain and Abel. And I don't know that I have to review that much because the broad details I'm pretty sure people know. Cain killed Abel. And so at the end, right, we had the sort of mercy that was shown by God to Cain. We are going to be picking up with Cain's genealogy, so we do need to do a little review, just have this fresh again. And remember that Cain was worried that whoever found him was going to kill him, to take vengeance for him having killed Abel. And so God said anyone who harmed Cain, anyone who took vengeance on Cain, God would take vengeance on them times seven. Right. So once again, he showed mercy to Cain, despite the completely unrepentant state that Cain was in. And we saw Cain go off even further east, right? So further away from paradise, away from his family, to the land of Nod. And that's where we're going to be picking up. And so tonight, in the second half of chapter 4, we're going to talk about, we're going to have Cain's genealogy. And then chapter 5 is going to be Seth's genealogy. We'll meet Seth in a minute at the beginning of that genealogy. And then, as I mentioned, he who endures to the end, or she who endures to the end of the genealogies, will receive giants. So we're going to talk about Genesis 6, 1 through 4. Once we get to the end of that. But for now, unless there's any questions, comments, or assorted cat or cockroach stories, we'll go ahead and pick up in Genesis chapter 4, verse 17. And Cain knew his wife, and she conceived and bore Enoch. And he built a city and called the name of the city after the name of his son Enoch. Okay, so two notes here. We already talked about Adam knowing his wife and Cain being born, so we're not going to go into that verb all over again. So the first question people ask is, where does wife come from? Right. Or at least the first question modern people ask is, where does wife come from? right? So if you want to take that kind of modern literal approach, this would probably, presumably be his sister, right? We'll leave it at that, right? The other thing in this verse is, so he builds a city, and it says, the way it's translated here is he called the name of the city after the name of his son, Enoch. Right? It's actually in the original more like he called it after the name of Enoch's son, which we haven't gotten yet.
3: But didn't you say, doesn't the Bible say earlier that there are people living and multiplying all around in addition to...
2: Well, it doesn't say. That's a possibility.
3: Oh,
2: Yeah. but it doesn't say. Right. And like ancient people weren't overly troubled by it, but modern people are. Right. Let's go ahead and read the next verse, then we'll come back to the city so we get the name. Verse 18, to Enoch was born Irad, and Irad begot Mahujael. And Mahujael begot Methushael, and Methushael begot Lamech. Okay. So these are all very common names that we've all heard before. But these are not ones you should use because these are Cain's kids. Other than maybe Enoch, I guess, because Enoch is going to show up. Another Enoch is going to show up in the other genealogy, too. So Irad is the son of Enoch. It is not coincidental that one of the earliest Sumerian cities was Irad. So it was widely believed in the ancient Near East that Irad was the first city. And the people of Irad and texts from Irad claim that they were the first city. They're wrong. We now know archaeologically that they were not actually the first city. But everyone's time believed they were the first city. Right? And so this is a piece of world history here, right? The idea is that Cain builds the first city. Why would Cain build a city? Now, city also implies that there's a bunch more people. Right, as well, right? Otherwise he'd be pretty lonely in his city all by himself. And one wonders why he would build, like, a city of 23 houses and a ziggurat, right? If it's just him and his wife. So he has to build the city, because remember the curse that was described to him by God that we talked about last time after he killed Abel. Remember, he was told, you are cursed from the ground. The ground will no longer give itself up to you for food, right? So if he can't make a living by farming, what is he going to have to do? Commerce, trade, craftsmanship, right? All the things of civilization, right, are going to be required because he's now not able to farm, right? He's not able to go out and feed himself and his family in that way. Okay. So this is an important thematic piece. It's going to be really important in Genesis, and it's going to become a kind of a thread through the rest of the Hebrew Bible and the Old Testament. We're going to see this later on, like in the story of Abraham, when Abram and Lot come to Canaan and they're having to divide the land between them. And so Abram lets Lot pick, and Lot says, oh, I want to go live by those cities down there in the plain. Abram goes and lives, you know, on the plains, right, with his herds, raises crops. Right, so there's this juxtaposition between the life of the city, right, and what goes on there, and the sort of agrarian life, right, with one of those definitely being the city life being the negative one, right? It's Cain who builds a city. And
3: I was
2: just saying
3: the same thing.
2: Right. So, well, this is a theme through all kinds of things, right? All kinds of. And so built into that is the idea that what's Cain doing here? Cain has entered into this cursed state, right? This curse isn't like a whammy that God put on him. To punish you, I'm not going to let you farm anymore. Right? Remember we talked about this. This is having shed blood, right? Abel's innocent blood going into the ground is what has caused this, right? And so he's in a state of curse because of his unrepentant wickedness. Rather than repenting, what does he do? He finds a way to operate within that cursed state. He finds a way to muddle through, right? As we saw when he went to Nod in the first place, he's not trying to get back into paradise. He's going further away. It's like, okay, you don't want me? I'm out of here, right? I'll go do my thing, and I'll find a way to work around this rather than repenting and being freed from it, right? And so because he's trying to work within this cursed state, then everything he's doing and everything he's building is going to be tainted with, right, that curse, right? And so that's going to include, right, Irad, like every other Sumerian city, is built around a ziggurat, which is a temple to a false god, right? All, everything, the religion, sexual sins at this point, prostitution being a major industry in every city of the ancient Near East, right? All of, and that being both connected to the pagan religion and just commerce, right? All of these things sort of come into being here through Cain. That's why they're tied to Cain here. And there are a lot of traditions surrounding the... We're going to get into a lot of them as we go along tonight, surrounding these genealogies and surrounding what's going on here. With Cain, there's a particular concentration of them in Josephus, who is a first century AD Jewish historian. He actually doesn't record a lot of extra-biblical traditions, with a couple exceptions, in what's called his Antiquities, which is the history of the Jewish people up to that time. He takes a lot of stuff from the Book of Jubilees and incorporates it alongside the Bible. And he has a pile of traditions about Cain. So Josephus has Cain as the first heretic, right? So he creates a kind of false religion, right, within his cities. He actually is teaching his ways of wickedness to his children, right? So it's not just sort of a passive thing of he's not a very good guy. It's he's sort of actively creating a society which is oppressive, violent, right? Sexually immoral, right? And we're going to see here when we get to the next couple of verses, you know, where that line sort of culminates, right, in terms of that history. But all that is to say, the understanding is that this genealogy, it doesn't just start with, well, Cain's a bad guy and his kids are also bad guys, right? But there's like a snowballing effect of sort of evil and wickedness going on, right? The corruption's getting deeper and deeper. It's being systematized, right? It's being programatized. A whole society is being built around this sort of sin and dysfunction and wickedness, right? And of course, this is leading up to, spoilers, the flood, right? This is leading up to the world getting so bad it's going to get unmade, right? Yeah. And so it's not going to be a coincidence, right, that we're going to find in chapter 12, Abram living in Ur, another Sumerian city, and he's going to get called out of it, right, to go to unsettled land, right? But when I said that that's a thread, so even as late as in the book of Jeremiah, which is 6th century BC, Judah is being sent into exile by the Babylonians. So it's like the other end of Israel's story. There was a particular clan, one sort of big extended family and household, who had never settled in the land. Even though they had been given their share of the land, right? They never built houses, they never built cities, they lived in tents on that piece of land like they were nomads. And they're praised, right, by God and given this special blessing for having lived that way. Right. And that kind of culminates in what we read a few months ago when we were reading 1 Peter. And St. Peter said we should live like strangers and aliens, right, in the world, that we shouldn't settle into and get comfortable in, right, sort of this world and this society and civilization.
4: Does it have something to do with, like, dependence on God versus, like, self-reliance? I mean, because it seems like that's, like if you're in a city, like King, like, he's relying on his own power and manipulation of people.
2: Right, as opposed to honest work.
4: If you're living in a tent, you live in a kind of a nomadic lifestyle, you're like, to a certain degree, you're at the whims of the elements.
2: Right. You could also move. Right, you can also pick up and move when you need to. But there's a definite piece of, right, because remember what was said to Adam, it's through the sweat of your brow and the work of your hands you're going to bring forth food, right? Whereas if you're living in a city and you're Cain and you're living off taxes, right, or you're living off, swindling people, enslaving people, killing people and taking their stuff, right? That's a different kind of, right? And that kind of theme you see also very prominently in the New Testament, right? When St. Paul says, those of you who have been making a living by stealing, right, need to make an honest living by the work of your hands, right? Not by sort of deal-making and swindling and usury and, right, all these things. It's one of the lesser quoted elements of the church fathers too. At one point St. John Chrysostom says that if you're making money without having made something, moved something, or improved something, it's dishonest and sinful.
5: So stockbrokers are
2: too. Yes. So most of the American economy, according to St. John Chrysostom, is illicit. Yes. But those are the things, right? If you actually make something, right? Or grow food, right? If you move something, right? So you could be a merchant. You could take something from one place and bring it somewhere else where they need it. Or improve something, right? Meaning you go and repair something or build an add-on to something that already exists, right? Those are all good. But if it's just, I bought this for one price and I sold it for a bigger price, or loaning money at interest, or right out.
6: I think that would be a hard sell to the American people. Be like, truckers are more honest than your stock.
2: Yeah. Until you tried to shut down the... But, yeah, and politicians are right out. I mean, they're not doing anything worthwhile. but yeah, so there's an element of that too, right? In terms of city life, that there's a lot of just wheeling and dealing and force and violence and all kinds of things going on in the city that aren't going on when you're out raising crops and raising animals and growing your family and taking care of your family, right? So Luddism, that's what I'm preaching here. I'll be Luddites. Burn your smartphone. No, don't. It probably releases all kinds of chemicals. You probably get cancer from burning your cell phone. So verse 19. Then Lamech took two wives for himself. So we can already see which direction this is going. The name of one was Ada. The name of the second was Zillah. So Ada bore Jabal. He was the father of those who dwell in tents and have livestock. His brother's name was Jubal. He is the one who invented the psaltery and harp. As for Zillah, she also bore Tubal-Cain, a smith and a manufacturer of bronze and iron. And the sister of Tubal-Cain was Naama. We'll pause there. Okay. So this is our delightful family at the culmination of Cain's line. So you may have noticed, well, hey, this says, you know, that these people live in tents and tend livestock, right? Well, we were just saying that was kind of good, right? Well, the word for livestock there is not just like animals, like herd animals. This is food animals. And what have they not been given permission to do yet?
6: Eat animals.
2: Eat animals. Right? So this guy's is beginning the meat industry. Right? This was one of the... I'm not saying I recommend it. I'm just saying it's interesting. The Darren Aronofsky Noah movie that came out several years ago with Russell Crowe playing Noah. I remember when it came out, so it's interesting because, of course, everything's both hyper-political and apolitical now in our culture. But there were a whole bunch of people when it first came out who were like, oh, you know, all the good guys in this are vegetarians. All the bad guys eat meat. This is woke, da-da-da-da-da. I don't know if they were saying woke at the time. This was Libby. This was whatever it was. It was like, that's in the, it's kind of in the Bible. They weren't supposed to eat meat yet. Yeah, yeah, that was like a detail they got right. Yeah, the whole thing about Noah and Tubal-Cain having a fist fight on the ark during the flood, not in the Bible. Right. But you can't have a Russell Crowe movie without a good fist fight at the end, right? Like, that's not... are you not entertained? I mean, come on. Okay, so there's the beginning of the meat industry.
3: We've already sacrificed animals to God, so that's alright.
2: Well, no, because they didn't eat them.
3: No.
2: This is livestock like eating them. Not offering one as a whole burnt offering. Yeah. Yeah. So Jubal invents the psaltery and harp, right? So he invents music, and everybody's going,
3: yeah.
2: Music is good, right? Well, yeah. Yeah, I'm grateful for bacon, but this was another time in history, right? And I would add, monastics still do not eat bacon. So there may be something. Anyway, that's, when we're fasting, we don't eat. So what's what? Why is music so bad? Well, music can be good. Music can also be bad. I don't just mean Barry Manilow, right? sorry. Mandy's a classic, I know. But no. Okay. right. So here's the thing. My dentist as a child played the Easy Listening station while he was drilling my teeth. So like Barry Manilow or Neil Diamond comes on and I just like can't do it. Anyway. Yeah. So I'm not just saying bad like poor quality, right, or grating to listen to, but bad in the sense of fueling passions, right, like being designed to, and in various ways, right? I know we have less of a sense today of the martial fife and drum that they did in the 19th century, right, but there was music that was aimed at inspiring soldiers to go into battle, right? There is music, obviously, that's aimed at expressing sexuality and et cetera, right? Without being graphic. that's, there's...
7: Oh, God. Right. Thanks for saying it, parties. Yes.
2: There's music aimed at inciting anger. Right.
3: New heavy metal was coming.
2: And getting people, right. And so this is a technology, right, that we're seeing, right? The technology we're seeing. And this is why the livestock thing is important, even though later on there's going to be permission to eat meat. Later on, right? Right? But there's technology dropping here. And then what's the third one? Third one is metallurgy. Warfare. Right? We're doing iron bronze. That could be good. You could do good things with the ability to smelt metal. Right? But what's the first thing you think they did when they learned to smelt metal?
7: Weapons,
2: right? Right, for war. And so the picture here is of this civilization operating within the curse of the city is also developing, or as we'll talk about in a minute, receiving technology, right? And this is technology that upon first reception, they are not going to do good things with. Down the road? Sure. Right.
7: I was thinking down the road are cell phones and other things.
2: Well, yeah. Well, and see, we can still see this pattern today with any given piece of technology. Right. Yeah. I was there when the internet was born, and one of the first things people used it for was to distribute pornography. Right. Right off the bat. Right?
7: What was the first use of nuclear energy?
2: A bomb.
7: Yeah.
2: Yes, a bomb. The second of which was dropped on Nagasaki. And in the moment that bomb was dropped on Nagasaki, more than 50% of the Christians in Japan were murdered. Mm-hmm. Nagasaki was the most Christian city in Japan. Well, the reason that Truman gave for that target was that there weren't any American POW camps around it. The reason there weren't American POW camps around it was that it was a Christian city, so they weren't seen as loyal to the emperor. So they didn't have any of that anywhere near it. Right? And so half the Christian population was wiped out. So that's one of the first things we did with nuclear energy. It's a mass murder of Christians. I'm using we in the I was born in America sense. I wasn't born at that time. But this is a pattern, right? And I think it's an open question whether today, we have the ability and the understanding, as modern, mostly secular people, to kind of do an exorcism on new technology. And kind of dispel sort of the evil spirits that might drive us to use that technology for evil and invoke better ones like the Holy Spirit, who could lead us to understand it and find ways to use it for good. Right? I don't know if we still have that know-how, or if we're now just going to be prey to things like social media and the way they change our consciousness and attention and all those things. So there's a downer for today. But so this idea that we see contained here is an idea that is paralleled in a lot of other ancient cultures surrounding Israel. So folks know about, like, well, yes, these other ancient cultures had creation stories, right? And so you may have read some comparison, like, of the creation story in Genesis 1 and 2 on one hand, and like the Enuma Elish, the Babylonian creation story on the other hand, or one of the, because there's several different ones, Egyptian creation stories from one of the periods of Egypt's history. Compare that, right? And compare these. And most people know nowadays that pretty much every ancient culture in the world had a flood story. Right? That there was some previous advanced civilization that was destroyed by a flood. Right? And even down to some of the details of it, right? That there was somebody who survived, right? Somehow that the survivor or survivors had some kind of knowledge from before the flood, right? Those elements are kind of everywhere, right? And so the versions of those stories that we find in the Bible are sort of there as corrections, right? So they're not pretending those stories don't exist, and they're not just recreating those stories exactly, right? There are parallels, and there are also significant changes in the biblical version. And the biblical version was written later than most of them. Not all of them. I mean, Plato's version of Atlantis is after. But it's later than most of them, right? And so the changes are deliberate, right? The changes are corrections from the perspective of the Bible. No, that's not how it happened. This is how it happened, right? That's not what it meant. This is what it meant. Less well known are the stories, equally common, that parallel the stuff we're reading tonight. So we're going to start getting into that now. And this is going to lead into when we get into the first four verses of Genesis 6. So the sort of archetypal story that stands behind this is a story from Babylon. This is from the Babylonian Empire. So we're talking about mid-second millennium BC. It collapses. Yeah. Yeah, not the Neo-Babylonian Empire with Nebuchadnezzar, but the Babylonian Empire. That story, there's a story, it's usually translated into English, the title as the Seven Sages, or the Legend of the Seven Sages. Sometimes pieces of it are broken off by themselves in little collections and stuff. Adapa or Atapa, depending on how it's transliterated, is the name of the first of the seven sages. What's being translated as sages is the Babylonian word apkalu. And so Adapa or Atapa, the first of the seven sages, is sort of part fish, part man. And there were Babylonian rituals, and we have inscriptions depicting them, and we have descriptions of rituals where Babylonian priests would dress up like him in these big fish outfits, which look absolutely absurd to me. But hey, if they, so he's sort of half fish, half man. This is the way the other apkalu are depicted too. Is they're kind of part human, part animal mix. And this is something that is common in the ancient Near East when you look at depictions of gods and spirits and demons and that kind of thing. They're depicted as part human. I mean, the Egyptian ones are real, the most famous, right? But this is true with the Babylonian gods. This is true in India, right? With the early Hindu gods are sort of... That the fancy $5 word for that is theriomorph, which literally means beast form, but it's not a Transformers Beast Wars reference. But this was true everywhere. This was even true in Greece originally, and you find traces of it when you go back to really archaic Greek stuff, and some of it even creeps into Homer. So, for example, Homer talks about cow-eyed Hera, right? Not a compliment you want to use, guys, on your wife / girlfriend telling her she has eyes like a cow. Not going to go over well. I said that once when I was giving a talk about this, and somebody came up to me who was a fan of anime, and told me that he thought that was a compliment, and I was like, okay, whatever, man. I come from a long line of dairy farmers, and I don't identify with that at all. They're kind of creepy. They stare at you when you're out in the field. Yeah, and that's a holdover from very early, the very basic layer of Greek religion is Indo-European. And what you find in very early Indo-European religion and in very early Semitic religion is that you have a sky god who's usually represented as a bull and an earth goddess who's usually represented as a heifer. And, you know, obviously, if you're an agrarian, like, hunter-gatherer type of society, your big concerns are finding food and reproduction, right? Being able to have children. Both those are related to fertility, right? So you can see the connection there. The bull is sort of masculine power and virility, right? And the heifer is sort of fecundity, fertility, right? That's sort of the idea in that very primal order of religion. And so Zeus was originally a bull god like Baal, right, in the early phases. Hera was originally that kind of heifer earth goddess.
3: This is the bull of heaven
2: kind of thing. Yeah. Right, the bull of heaven and Gilgamesh, right. This is, it's all over the place. Right. So this depiction of the Apkallah is kind of consonant with that. And that even appears in the Bible. Right, when we see the cherubim, what do they look like? Human face, ox head, right? Like different, right, and different body parts, right, from different animals, right? So this is a way of depicting spiritual beings. That's everybody, right? The Sphinx, right? I mean. So the Apkallu fit in with that. So these are supposed to be these sort of divine beings. They come up out of the water, out of the abyss, right? And in the story of the seven sages, they reveal these mysteries of technology to humans. And it includes these things, right, that are here. It includes things like sorcery and divination, which of course they saw as technology, right? But all these things are sort of revealed by them, and then the gods sort of find out about it, and they punish them by imprisoning them in the abyss in that story, under the rivers, right? That's where I'm going next. Right? So one of the Greek versions of this story is Prometheus, right, who reveals fire to man, right, and is then punished, right, by the gods for doing so. And Prometheus is connected to the Titans. We're going to come back to the Titans a little later, and Tartarus and all that. Now we have something similar going on here. And if you read First Enoch, the Book of Enoch, specifically the Book of the Watchers, which is the first 36 chapters of it, which originally was a separate document, it has a more fleshed out Hebrew version of this, right? Where it's these fallen angels who reveal all of these secrets. And it includes the other things like sorcery, divination, seduction, right? All of these things, right? Related to that, right? That constitute city life. So the big flip here is that, right, this isn't some noble spiritual being reveals these wonderful things to humanity and then gets punished for it by the mean, evil God, right? In the Bible, it's the exact flip, right? It's a deceitful and evil spirit reveals these things to humanity and that is punished for it by the good God.
5: These are human.
2: Right.
5: These evil people who are doing the revealing are human, is that correct?
2: No, they're divine beings. They're like what we would call angels.
5: Well,
2: right, for them it's gods, and spirits.
5: I'm thinking all these.
2: Well, these are the humans who have it revealed to them.
5: Oh, okay, they're the recipients.
2: Yeah, in the genealogy. Yeah, they're the recipients. Right. Yeah, they're the recipients. Right. Well, you have to get... We'll see more stuff as we go and we get to Genesis 6. Right? And it's in the expanded version in other Jewish literature. It's made more explicit.
6: So, basically, Cain's family, instead of having, like, guardian angels, they have guardian watchers.
2: Well, the idea of a watcher is the same thing as a guardian angel. That's what they're watching. So the idea, they're called watchers in the Book of the Watchers in 1st Enoch, because they were angels who were assigned to sort of shepherd humanity back to God. And instead, they decided to take humanity in the other direction. And when it's elaborated like that, it's drawing a parallel, right, to what the devil did in Genesis 3. So remember, we talked about how the tree of the knowledge of good and evil was not evil. Right, that this was knowledge that humanity eventually would have matured to the point that we could receive. Right, but devil's giving it early, where it's going to be misused and it's going to be destructive. So the idea is that this is the same kind of thing. These spirits are kind of joining the devil in his rebellion. Right. And so are going to be then... right, punished with him for it by doing the same thing, by giving humanity this knowledge that humanity isn't ready for, humanity isn't mature enough to use well, and is going to use to destroy itself.
4: Right, they didn't go to set in the street to
2: Cain. Yeah, well, who was going to be a willing cooperator, right?
4: Right.
2: So this is also the flip side. We talk about theosis in terms of salvation, how we cooperate with God and with the works of God in the world. This is the other side of that. Right? This is humans joining the devil and the demonic spirits in rebellion against God. And so they're becoming sort of worse. They're becoming less human instead of more human. They're becoming more like a demon and less like God, right? Instead of becoming more like God. Right? So it's not that the technology itself is evil, right? It's that it's being revealed sort of out of time, right? Before humanity is ready for it. And so humanity is going to use it immediately for sinful, destructive purposes. Right. And we'll see more as we go on. But I'm just introducing those concepts now. So verse 23, then Lamech said to his wives, Ada and Zillah, so he's now going to sing a song to his two wives about how great he is. Narcissism much. Yeah. Hear my voice, you wives of Lamech, and listen carefully to my words. Because I killed a man for wounding me and a young man for hurting me. If Cain shall be avenged sevenfold, then Lamech 77-fold. Yes. So what is he bragging about to his two wives? Yes, he's bragging about the fact that, you know what? Some guy, you know,
4: annoyed me.
2: So I just killed him.
4: It's a very veiled threat to him, it sounds like.
2: Yeah. Anyone who crosses me, I just kill him. Right, and yeah.
8: Seems to culminate with Cain got only this.
2: Yeah. That he's greater than God. Yeah. That's, and the Greek here is translated as 77-fold. Hebrew is more like 70 times 7. And the reason I point that out is there's a direct connection to when Christ is asked, how many times should I forgive my brother? 7 times? He says, no, 70 times 7. Right? That being an inversion of this. Right? The sort of opposite of this. So, Lamech here, this is the culmination of, that song is the culmination of the genealogy of Cain. That's where Cain's line goes. Right? So as bad as Cain was, by the time you get to the end of his genealogy, we're 70 times worse, right? We're in this much worse spot. This is where we're going to get. We're going to get the flood. This is also one of the Old Testament readings for the second pre-sanctified liturgy on Wednesday nights in Lent. Is Lamech and his songs to his two wives. So when we get there, it's not as far away as you might think. It's just a few weeks away now. When we get there, pay attention to the hymns and stuff about Lamech. We'll talk about this. He is sort of the... he's set up here as sort of the prototypical sort of Antichrist figure, right? Because like when we get to the genealogies later on, like the genealogies and chronicles that are about like the line of David, they're all aiming toward the Messiah who's going to come, right? And then, of course, in Matthew and Luke, right, we get the full geology culminating in Christ, right? Well, this is the culmination of the genealogy of Cain. So this is the opposite. Every time I read that, I killed a man for wounding me and a young man for hurting me, I'm reminded of this Time Life Books commercial as a child, where they would have these book series for Time Life Books, and one of them was about the Old West. So they tell you about all the figures, you know, Wild Bill Hickok and all these people who are talked about in these books. And I can't remember who it was, but there was somebody who shot a man just for snoring too loud. That was his. So he was the 19th century Lamech, I guess. He just... which is better than shooting a man in Reno just to watch him die, I guess. At least he snored and irritated you. So verse 25. Again, Adam knew his wife Eve, and she conceived and bore a son. And he named him Seth, saying, God has appointed another seed for me instead of Abel, whom Cain killed. As for Seth, to him also a son was born. He named him Enosh, and he hoped in the Lord God and called upon his name. So part of what's going on in the background there is that the name Seth means replacement. Which, if it was his literal given name, is kind of cold-hearted. Right. I'm naming you replacement because God has given me you as a replacement for your brother who Cain killed, right? But you get the idea. but Seth, right, the idea here at the end, hope to the Lord God, and calling upon his name. Remember, calling upon the name of the Lord means worshiping God, right? So Seth himself is already sort of the antithesis of Cain, right? Doing the opposite. But now we're gonna start. We're not sure. There are theories.
4: Are we also to assume that the way Seth is acting is the way Abel was acting as well?
2: Well, no, that's why his... Oh, the Abel was acting. Yeah, sorry, yes, I thought... Yes. I was thinking Cain. I'm like, oh, Cain. Yeah. Because we're told that Abel's blood is, right, righteous. Right? And Abel is treated... So, in the Book of Enoch, again, for example, but other places, right? When Christ talks about all the righteous blood from Abel to Zechariah, the son of Berechiah, Abel is treated as a martyr by later Jewish and Christian tradition. And St. John alludes this in 1 John, right? That Cain killed him because Abel's deeds were good and Cain's were evil. And he's kind of using that to talk about the opposition that Christians faced, right? Where they're like, look, I'm just trying to do good in the world, right? It's your kindness and compassion to people. Why would people hate me for that? And he's like, well, this is why, right? It's always been this way. And so, yeah, Abel is treated as sort of the first martyr. The idea all the way through, see this is the Book of Enoch, lots of other places, is that sort of the blood of the martyrs, as we saw, cries out from the ground with Abel, right? Sort of wants vengeance, right? And we even saw that in the Book of Revelation with the souls of the martyrs underneath the altar saying, "How long, O Lord, right? Until our blood is avenged." But this is also what, pretty sure it's Hebrews, means what it says, that Christ's blood speaks a better word than that of Abel. Right, so even though Christ was murdered, right, Christ did not demand justice. He prayed for forgiveness. He did the opposite. Right, that's the connection that's being made there.
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4: Mark 15:43-16:8. After our Lord Jesus Christ died, a brave man named Joseph went to Pilate to ask for Jesus' body. When Pilate was sure that Jesus was dead, he said Joseph could have the body. Joseph wrapped Jesus' body with a linen cloth and laid it in a tomb. The tomb was carved out of rock. A big stone was rolled against the door of the tomb. The next day was the Sabbath, the Jewish day of rest. On the day after the Sabbath, Mary Magdalene, Mary the mother of James, and Salome bought spices to put on Jesus' body. Very early in the morning, as the sun was coming up, they walked to the tomb to put the spices on Jesus' body. All the way they talked about how they were going to get the stone away from the tomb so they could get inside. When the women got to the tomb, there was a big surprise waiting for them. The big stone was rolled away from the tomb's door. When they stepped inside, there was another surprise. A young man in white was sitting there. He had a message for them. "Don't be surprised. You are looking for Jesus. He is not here because he has risen from the dead. See where his body had been? It is empty. Now go tell the disciples and Peter to go to Galilee, where you will see him." Quickly the women ran out of there. They were shaking and amazed. They couldn't even speak because they were so surprised. Jesus had come back to life again.
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4: 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Who asked if he could bury Jesus? Where did he take Jesus?

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3: Saint Basil the Great said, "Preserve gratitude like a precious deposit within your soul, and from it you will receive a double portion of delight. Remember the apostolic word, give thanks in all circumstances." Happy Thanksgiving and welcome to Light Streams In. I'm Elisa Bialetich Davis, and I'm so glad you're joining me. You know, I love Thanksgiving. It is wonderful to have some time set aside to spend time with our families and our loved ones, to reflect on all those things that we're grateful for. I think St. Basil would like Thanksgiving. We make a good effort to preserve gratitude like a precious deposit within your soul. A precious deposit, isn't that nice? It's something to be nurtured and protected and held on to. And he says, you get a double portion of delight. I like that. You know, you're delighted by the gift itself. And then when you hold on to that gratitude and you revisit it, you remember it, you bring it back and you experience it again and again and again. So you really do get a double portion, or maybe even triple or quadruple portion of delight. It's really neat. Gratitude is such an important thing, such a beautiful thing. And I love that we have a day to celebrate it. If you're on the new calendar, of course, Thanksgiving is a big feast that falls right during the Nativity fast. So that's a little awkward. But did you know, I was looking this up, the first Thanksgiving was a fast. I think that's interesting. They used to do like days of Thanksgiving were days of fasting to thank God for his generosity. So the early Americans would have been fasting right now. But regardless, I think despite where it is on the calendar, it still really is a wonderful thing. It's a national recognition of God, a national recognition of a higher power that is benevolent in doing things for us. It shows some humility. It's not just always us bragging about what a good job we're doing, but instead it's acknowledging that we're the recipients of great blessings. And I think that's good. You know, there's psychological study about gratitude. Dr. Robert Emmons wrote a paper in 2003. He found that gratitude has two stages. He says, first comes the acknowledgement of goodness in one's life. In a state of gratitude, we say yes to life. We affirm that, all in all, life is good and has elements that make it worth living. Now, the second stage is recognizing that sources of this goodness lie outside the self. One can be grateful to our Creator, to other people, to animals, to the world, but not to oneself. At this stage, we recognize the goodness in our lives and who to thank for it. I think it's really a good point, right? It's an acknowledgement of goodness itself, and it's also, at a higher level, acknowledgement of a benefactor, of something good outside the self. I like this distinction between two stages of gratitude. I can imagine maybe a middle schooler getting a really expensive and fashionable jacket, right? And she's delighted with it. The first level is just being happy about that jacket, right? Smiling about how cute she looks in it or how she'll be the envy of all the school. She may thank her parents, but is she really grateful to them? I mean, sometimes we are and sometimes we aren't, right? If you're the sort of kid who feels entitled to nice things, you may well say thank you following a social norm for the occasion, but you're really just grateful about the gift and not about the giver. You may well not think about what thoughtful and generous parents you have. You likely won't remember it the next time they say

0: know about something, right? We can be grateful for good things, for comfort, for easy circumstances, but we can do that without rising outside ourselves. It's really just a way of being happy about something, almost like a self-congratulations for having something good. The second stage is recognizing that the sources of this goodness lie outside the self. You're not just happy about this great thing you have, but you really recognize that you received that gift from someone else. You can see where it doubles the delight, right? Because you're grateful for the gift and you're grateful for the giver. So that's two things, it's double. And you know, even thinking about being grateful for a giver and acknowledging that there's this good-hearted benefactor somewhere, that gives you hope for more goodness, right? So that increases the delight even. Saint Seraphim of Sarov said, "True hope seeks the one kingdom of God and is sure that everything necessary for this mortal life will surely be given. The heart cannot have peace until it acquires this hope. This hope pacifies it and brings joy to it." It's interesting that it's almost knowing, right? But it's hoping or believing that everything you need for this life will be given to you. So it's sort of like a higher level of appreciating this benefactor. You're grateful for this gift. You're grateful for the one who gave you the gift. But you also have this assurance that there's more to come, that what you need will be provided. And once you have that, St. Seraphim of Sarov says, now you can have peace in your heart, that's really required to bring peace. And, you know, it's interesting, that second stage of gratitude, right, and on, it's relational. Like the first stage is, congratulations me, I have a wonderful thing, or I'm in a comfortable place, I'm warm, and I look great, whatever it is. But that next level is relational because it recognizes God and it appreciates God or another person, right? It recognizes someone, something that intentionally did good for you as a gift. So whether that's your mom or your God or both, since God gave you the mom and the mom gave you the thing, right? The whole thing is that this gratitude has risen up outside of yourself. Once it comes outside of you, then it really becomes something healing and good. But in Christianity, we have even another level of gratitude, I would say. We really embrace the idea, St. Basil mentioned it. He said, remember the apostolic word, give thanks in all circumstances. So there's gratitude for a good thing. There's gratitude for the giver of the good thing. But what about when you have gratitude, not just for a wonderful gift or a beautiful day, but gratitude for something really hard, something bad, really, right? There's an Akathist, Glory to God for All Things. You can look it up. It was, if you haven't heard of it, it's really neat. It's an Akathist written by a prisoner in a concentration camp in World War II. And it's this huge Akathist of gratitude and of thanking God for all the things, right? The stars in the sky, they're thanking him for all of the people, but even for the bad things, right? And the bad people and the difficult things and for being there with us on the really awful days. And it's really inspiring and it's really worth thinking about when we think about gratitude. You have a friend whose husband had just beaten cancer. It had been such a scary and painful and awful situation. And they had just gotten past it. He was in remission. And then they hadn't really had time to rest or, you know, recuperate from that. And suddenly she was diagnosed with breast cancer. And it was just awful. And it was terrible timing. And so her husband, though, looked at her and he said, you'll come to thank God for this cancer. And she thought he was, you know, she couldn't wrap her head around it. She couldn't quite picture how she would be grateful for the cancer. She wasn't grateful for his cancer, right? But he was. He was at some level. He was grateful that he'd had it. And she told me that when she was finished with all the treatment and all this whole journey that she had gone through, that she really came to see it, that she really did feel that she could thank God for the cancer. Because it had given her something, right? Through this difficult, awful experience, she was aware of God's presence and she came to have this peaceful helpful, strengthening knowledge that God is always with her, that she's not alone. And now she knows that when she faces something new, she has that. And she grew close to her parish and people were praying. And it's a bad experience, no doubt, but there was something good in it. And, you know, I mean, I have a son who passed away, Luca. He died of SIDS in 2005. And I can see it. I can see how now I can thank God for that cross. And that doesn't mean, you know, I hope it happens to anyone else. It doesn't mean if I had it to do over again, I wouldn't try to save him, right? But it means that I recognize that through that experience, God used ugly circumstances to give me gifts and to strengthen me and to offer me wisdom and various different tools and assurances and hopes that get me through other situations, right? And so when another of my children was in liver failure, she got a liver transplant when she was an infant. You know, during that time when I was in the hospital with her, I was just constantly thinking about the experience with Luca, and he had died of SIDS, so there's no intervention that you can do. But she was diagnosed, she had an intervention, and I kept thinking, you know, I had this opportunity to bring her to the doctor and to try to get her help. And it wasn't even like it would definitely save her at the time. It looked like it might not. But I was so grateful to have had that opportunity this time. And so having been in a worse place helped me appreciate the benefits of the very bad place where I was. And, you know, it is so important for us to not to complain, but I had a priest who said, you know, don't ask why me, ask why not me. Like, be humble enough to know this happens to people. This is, you know, random and it's bad and it just happens. And God isn't supposed to do special favors for me because I'm so special. I'm part of the human race. And that's why I'm going to be subject to these things. And it was such good advice. It was really helpful. And when you have that in your mind and you're not bitter, it is easier to be thankful for things. It's easier to say glory to God for all things from your dank prison cell, I think. In Matthew, I came to really love this verse, right? Matthew 16:24. Then Jesus said unto his disciples, if any man will come after me, let him deny himself and take up his cross and follow me. For whoever will save his life shall lose it, and whosoever will lose his life for my sake shall find it. Right? The sense of pick up your cross and follow him, and don't hold on to your life, meaning don't hold on to what you have here and what you've decided you need and what plans you've made, but instead lose all of it for his sake. And then it's going to turn out to be, in fact, that your life is better and richer and more wonderful than you could have imagined. He also says the yoke, right? He says, come to me, all you who are weary and burdened, and I will give you rest. Take my yoke upon you and learn from me, for I am gentle and humble in heart, and you will find rest for your souls. For my yoke is easy and my burden is light. That's Matthew 11:28-30. When I was going through that experience in the hospital with the liver transplant, I read that and I commented on a blog that I thought it was weird because, you know, yoke, I always think of yoke, like slavery is a yoke, right? You picture oxen with a yoke. It's like we look at it as being locked up and tied down. It's like being fettered, right? And I said, that's weird that it says, my yoke is easy and my burden is light. Is he like offering you some kind of like enslavement, some hard labor? And my old Spanish teacher is now a Catholic priest. And he commented on it and he said, no, you know, the yoke is something that makes it easier. Like if you have a wagon to pull or a tractor trailer kind of thing, you know, disking the field or something, just pulling it might be impossible. But if you have a yoke across your shoulders, it spreads out the weight and then you can carry it. So Christ is offering us a yoke because this might be too heavy for us to carry normally, but using the yoke, we're able to carry it. And in fact, we're even able to see the blessings in it. My yoke is easy and my burden is light. Glory to God. You do really come to love the cross sometimes. And I've been thinking about that lately. Yeah, it was a trigger warning, a little medical stuff. But I should warn you, I tend to speak really plainly about things, which is both good and bad. I think it's good because, first of all, like I'll speak before a crowd, right? I'll talk about my son's death or different things without mincing words. And while that may make some people uncomfortable at first, I think that ultimately it's a good thing to make space for looking things like death squarely in the eye, right? For speaking plainly and openly about these things. When we give ourselves permission to speak about the things that weigh so heavily on our hearts, we can begin an exchange that really allows us to truly connect with each other, to open up that space for really true and intimate and heavy and important conversation. There can be healing in that. But, you know, sometimes it can be weird too, you know, like if you're just walking around with me and I walk up and say something crazy. Like this summer, I was diagnosed with a brain tumor and I was trying to find good ways to wake it and work it into conversation, right? Didn't want to freak anybody out, but that's hard to do with a brain tumor. So a friend of mine commented that the way I tell you I have a brain tumor is like I'm telling you that I forgot my keys in the car. Like it's just a thing going on, you know, oh, by the way, and that I don't treat it like with enough gravity. But it is just another thing going on. I mean, I had this benign tumor and they had to take it out, but all the rest of my life was still going. I still had to parent and I had to tend to my relationships and my work and my home and work out my salvation in whatever circumstances God sends. And I felt like, you know, maybe this is a ripe opportunity, right? I've learned a lot from other difficult situations, so maybe I'll learn a lot here. But I would announce my tumor like I would announce anything else because I don't know any other way. I don't want to be too dramatic. I just want to put it out there. But it wasn't the worst tumor. Nobody wants a tumor. Nobody likes tumors anywhere, anytime. But it wasn't the worst one. It was benign. It was slow growing. And it didn't like threaten my life. It wasn't anything that was threatening anything that was a necessity. But I had to have it removed to alleviate pain because it was pushing on my trigeminal nerve and it felt like my face had electric shocks running through it. So for about 9 months, even just the bones felt like they were burning or like if I tried to eat or brush my teeth or even sometimes when I was talking, it just really, really hurts. And when I was first diagnosed, it's called trigeminal neuralgia. I Googled it. And they called it the suicide disease, which was not very encouraging. It's really awful. And, you know, Lord have mercy on anyone who suffers from this or other chronic pain. May God keep us from despair and give us comfort because those are difficult things. So when this was going on, I got an MRI and they found that there was a tumor. It was like a robin's egg behind my ear. But so they had to remove it and it's supposed to be a simple surgery. As brain surgery goes, right? So I went in and I was kind of hoping that, you know, embracing this cross might bring spiritual fruit. I was wondering, you know, what could God's grace do here? Is there something inside me that is getting in my way? You know, in my experience, there's always something, right? It's like peeling an onion. You start working on the outer layers, these big sins that everyone else can see, and slowly you work your way down to the middle. To the less visible sins, perhaps, but ultimately, those are the sins closest to your heart. So maybe they're the most critical, right? They're living so close to you that maybe you've mistaken them for who you are instead of just some misguided things you do. St. Porphyrios would liken God's grace and his energies to radio waves, right? So your heart is like a radio and God's sending out these signals that you pick up. And I like to think of us as having hard hearts, you know, that God can soften. And when they're hard, we can't receive the radio wave. But when they're soft or like gooey or like jello, then they vibrate with God's frequencies. And we feel his presence. We know he's there. We receive little bits of understanding and truth here and there. So, you know, it's like Ezekiel. In Ezekiel 36:26, it says, I will give you a new heart. And put a new spirit in you. I will remove from you your heart of stone and give you a heart of flesh. Right? So that heart of flesh that God can give us, that's a soft heart. It's beautiful. So I know my heart has some soft spots, some hard spots, right? Like over the years, I feel like at confession sometimes I will understand that there's a hard spot or even like a structure almost inside that is kind of holding the heart still and not letting it vibrate, like something hard that's getting in the way. And then, you know, you can go through a difficult situation or try something new and learn something, and God kind of speaks to you about it and he gives you strength, and you learn how to remove that structure and not have that problem anymore. And then you go to the next layer and find out what the next thing is, right? So it's kind of hoping for that. But I had surgery in August and it went well. The tumor has been removed. Unfortunately, also, so was my acoustic nerve and my vestibular nerve. So those nerves are gone too. So I can't hear on the left side anymore. But I did receive a super high-tech implant to send the sounds from my dead ear to the good ear. So it vibrates them through my bones amazingly. It's a chip that's implanted in my head. So I'm like a cyborg, maybe the first bionic podcaster at Ancient Faith. So I have a lot to be grateful for this year. It's really neat and it's miraculous. It's neat to witness, you know. I also lost the vestibular nerve, which has been a challenge because your brain has to work to figure out how to balance with only one nerve instead of two. Usually there's one on either side. And so now I've got half the balance system that I had. And so it also turned out actually that the tumor was touching part of my brain that we hadn't anticipated that caused me to lose a lot of coordination. So for quite a while there, I couldn't type. That's why I haven't been on the air. I had trouble talking, had trouble eating, but really I had a lot of trouble with balance, with standing up, and the coordination really made it worse. So it's been difficult, but I took some time. I did some therapy. It took about 6 weeks before I could walk without a walker. But it's been amazing. You know, I'm doing well now. I'm functional. I'm not normal, but I'm functioning well. But, you know, as I said, I was kind of hoping that in surgery, I would get some kind of wisdom or something, right? But it's funny because I am grateful for that cross. I'm not sure I gained any wisdom. I don't know. Maybe I'll see it in retrospect. I'm not sure. But I do feel grateful. It's not just like for the strength that God would give you to endure a hardship or pain, but it was different. I'm grateful for having a front row seat to God's handiwork. You know, he was doing all the work. I didn't really do anything. The brain was remapping it, right? It has these pathways and the pathways were damaged. So the brain had to build new pathways. And it did. And I could see it happen. Like one day I couldn't do something, but I would try a little bit. The next day I could do it. It was really cool. It was just breathtaking. So I have a lot to be thankful for this holiday season, both for getting to watch the brain heal itself, getting to watch God's work, getting to have a wonderful cyborg implant, many things, coming through surgery all right, the fact that the tumor wasn't so bad, but of course, all the usual things too, family and friends and our parish and our priest and a lot of things to be grateful for. But I have one more thought about gratitude to ponder before we go. It's a quote from The Orthodox Way. Metropolitan Callistos Ware said, "Prayer is a state of continual gratitude." And that really struck me. You know, St. Paul exhorts us to pray without ceasing, right? It's always kind of a mystery. A lot of times we're sitting there thinking like, how do you pray without ceasing? Well, and then if you combine that with the idea that prayer is a state of continual gratitude, then maybe that's what we should strive to do, to just thank him without ceasing. Let it always be Thanksgiving. I mean, maybe, you know, without the big lot of food, but let us always be thankful and grateful at every moment, be offering him thanks and praising him and be praying through that thanks. So may you enjoy a beautiful Thanksgiving and find that it's just one more day in your continual flow of gratitude. Let from now on, let Thanksgiving be a continuous movement within us. Glory to God for all things.
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3: Luke 8:41-56. At that time there came to Jesus a man named Jairus, who was a ruler of the synagogue, and falling at Jesus' feet, he besought him to come to his house, for he had an only daughter, about 12 years of age, and she was dying. As Jesus went, the people pressed around him, and a woman who had had a flow of blood for 12 years and had spent all her living upon physicians and could not be healed by anyone, came up behind him and touched the fringe of his garment, and immediately her flow of blood ceased. And Jesus said, "Who was it that touched me?" When all denied it, Peter said, "Master, the multitudes surround you and press upon you, and you say, 'Who touched me?'" But Jesus said, "Someone touched me, for I perceive that power has gone forth from me." And when the woman saw that she was not hidden, she came trembling and falling down before him, declared in the presence of all the people why she had touched him, and how she had been immediately healed. And Jesus said to her, "Daughter, your faith has made you well. Go in peace." While Jesus was speaking, a man from the ruler's house came and said, "Your daughter is dead. Do not trouble the teacher any more." But Jesus, on hearing this, answered him, "Do not fear, only believe, and she shall be well." And when Jesus came to the house, he permitted no one to enter with him, except Peter and James and John, and the father and mother of the child. And all were weeping and bewailing her. But Jesus said, "Do not weep, for she is not dead, but sleeping." And they laughed at him, knowing that she was dead. But taking her by the hand, Jesus called, saying, "Child, arise." And her spirit returned, and she got up at once. And Jesus directed that something should be given her to eat. And her parents were amazed, but he charged them to tell no one what had happened.
4: Glory to thee, O Lord, glory to thee.
5: Here are some questions about the gospel reading. There are two stories that make up this gospel reading. Describe each. If a member of your family needed healing, would you have acted as Jairus did? Why or why not? What do you think about Jairus, a ruler of the synagogue, falling at Jesus' feet to ask for help? If you were in need of healing, would you have acted as the woman did? Why or why not? How are these two stories similar? What makes them different? What can we learn from these two stories that will help us be closer to God?
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7: I want to just frame this notion, this question of vocation, very briefly with two thoughts. One is the word vocation, which comes, our English word comes from the Latin to call. And so the word vocation is our calling. And I think the first thing to be said about that is each of us does have a calling, and that calling is not necessarily static, right? It's not that there's only one thing we're going to be able to do in our life. But Sometimes it's more precise in the calling than others. St. Paul said it like this: woe to me if I do not preach the gospel. His calling was so strong that he felt condemnation and internal strife if he wasn't doing what God was calling him. So that's the calling from God. And the second thing is regarding calling is we have to be quiet enough to hear God's call. So what is the calling, but how are we going to hear that? And we have to be faithful in our prayer life. And then we have to surround ourselves with wise people that can help us discern what that call is. So you all are doing very well to gather in prayer and with wisdom and counsel to help discern what your call is. And may God bless you in that. The second point that I wanted to make is, I think I said this to Yannis when we were talking through this presentation a little bit, that in our kind of very sophisticated, overly academic world, the trades and other non-academic things are sometimes looked askance at, looked down upon. And even in the academic world, things like music and art are sometimes forgotten and cut out of budgets. And there's kind of a top heavy in terms of cerebralness that is really not orthodox. Orthodox is a perfect blend, we would say, of the mind and the heart and the hands, right? Our body and our soul with God's Spirit pulsing in us. And so it should not be forgotten that Saint Joseph the Betrothed, who was the guardian of the Virgin Mary and the foster father of our Lord Jesus Christ, was a carpenter, right? And that's what the Lord learned. Of course, he learned how to read by reading the Psalms. Of course, he did all of these things, but his first and his most important education was cutting wood. It's such an amazing thing. So it's a beautiful thing to put your hands to something and create, or to open your mouth to something and create outside of the cerebral context. So those two points to kind of frame everything that's being said. And may God bless us in this gathering and in all the days of our lives.
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Welcome to the Spirit of St. Tikhon's, the Ancient Faith radio broadcast from St. Tikhon's Orthodox Theological Seminary in South Canaan, Pennsylvania. Founded in 1938, St. Tikhon's Seminary is where saints have walked. Five of the North American saints sojourned here, including St. Tikhon of Moscow, who founded the monastery and inspired the founding of the seminary, and St. Nikolai of Zhicha, who was the rector here in the 1950s. St. Tikhon's purpose is the spiritual formation and training of the next generation of missionary priests for service in the fields of North America and beyond. The Spirit of St. Tikhon's aims to give you an audible glimpse into the life of the seminary and monastery. We invite you to come and see.

0: Hello, everyone. I'm Dr. David C. Ford, professor of church history at St. Tikhon's Theological Orthodox Seminary in South Canaan, Pennsylvania. And I've had the amazing, wonderful honor of compiling, translating tremendously, especially wonderful passages all by St. John Chrysostom and bringing them together in a three-volume set called Sing to Your Soul. The first volume is on highlights of salvation history. The second volume is on our life in the church. And the third volume is on various aspects of daily Christian living. I'll be recording the entire series, chapter by chapter, and my prayer and hope is that these words, these golden words by our beloved St. John Chrysostom, will bring you all much edification and joy. Chapter 8, The Bestowal of the Natural Law. All his precepts are trustworthy. As the psalmist often does, so also he does here, moving from the wisdom in God's richly variegated creation and from his loving care to his lawmaking, to mentioning this aspect of his providence. For he corrected the race of men not only through fashioning a creation of this kind and extent, but also through laying down laws. Wherefore, in the 18th Psalm, the psalmist comes to both of these aspects when he says, at the beginning, the heavens proclaim the glory of God, and then coming to the middle of the psalm, he completes his account of creation by adding, the law of the Lord is blameless, converting souls, and the precept of the Lord is brilliant, enlightening the eyes. Likewise, in another place, after speaking of God's wonders and marvels and works, the psalmist shifts his attention to a consideration of the Lord's commandments, saying, all his precepts are trustworthy, established unto ages of ages, made in truth and equity. It was not randomly that he said all, for it was to bring to mind the many kinds of commandments that he used this term. For there are precepts for creation, which all of creation keeps, sun and moon, day and night, the stars and the earth, and the course of all of nature. There are precepts given to nature from the beginning, when he formed man. About these, Paul says, when the nations, not having the law, do by nature the things of the law, though they don't have the law, they are a law unto themselves, quoting Romans chapter 2. And again, Paul says, I delight in the law of God in my inmost being. The law especially has this distinctiveness about it. It is immortal and continuous. Whether it be the law of creation, or the law of nature, or the law of sound reasoning, philosophias, or the law of the New Testament. Hence, Christ says, heaven and earth will pass away, but my words will not pass away, thus indicating their immovable character. Chapter 9, The Bestowal of the Mosaic Law. God revealed the gift of the law to be more precious than all earthly good things. To receive the law, to learn God's ordinances, is a far greater gift than security and peace and deliverance from wars and healthy children and large families and an abundance of necessities. Do you see how the law is greater than all the good things listed above? Jeremiah indicates this in lamenting the Jews' captivity in Babylon, saying, do you know why you are in the land of our enemy? Because you have forsaken the fountain of wisdom, meaning the law. Just as a fountain issues forth many streams flowing everywhere, even so the law issues forth many commandments in all directions, irrigating our souls. Observe again how the psalmist shifts his attention from the general to the specific. to the privileges of the Jews, desiring to stir them up to greater zeal. So, after beginning the psalm, Psalm 147, by speaking about material things beneficial to the body, such as security, fertility, and peace, here he raises his speech to higher things, to law-giving, which is a special form of benevolence, leading them away from evil, guiding them by the hand to virtue, and enlightening their minds. The commandment, "Do not murder," has not been abrogated, but extended by Christ. And "Do not commit adultery" has not been effaced, but has been made more far-reaching. Hence, he also says, "I have not come to abolish the law and the prophets, but to fulfill them." For a person without anger is much more likely to refrain from committing murder. And one not looking with unrestrained eyes will keep a greater distance from adultery. For as the Jews were not even conscious of their own sins, and since not being aware of their sins, they did not desire their remission, God gave the law to convince them of their wounds, so that they might long for a physician. Had the law not been given, everyone would have been wrecked upon wickedness, and there would have been no Jews to listen to Christ. But now, having been given, the law has brought about these two things. It has instructed those following it regarding a certain degree of virtue, and it has persuaded them to acknowledge their own sins. And most especially, it has made them more eager to seek the Son. So the law has been our tutor to bring us to Christ, that we might be justified by faith, quoting St. Paul in Galatians. Now, the tutor is not opposed to the teacher, but works together with him, capital H, freeing the youth from all wickedness, and at every opportunity preparing him to receive the precepts of the teacher. So, when the student is well established in good habits, then the tutor leaves him. Wherefore, Paul says, "But now that faith has come, leading us to perfect manhood, we are no longer under a tutor. For you are all sons of God through faith in Christ Jesus." So, the law was our tutor, and while we were kept closely guarded under it, it was not opposed to grace, but was a fellow worker with it. But if, when grace has fully come, the law continues to encompass us, then it turns against us. For if it confines us when we ought to be moving forward to grace, then it destroys our salvation. For just as if a candle, which has given light during the night, then keeps us from the sun when day comes, it would not only not benefit us, but would actually be harmful. It's the same with the law, if it becomes an obstacle to greater benefits. So now, the greatest violators of the law are those who continue to keep it. Just as a tutor makes a youth into a laughingstock, if the youth continues to retain him when the time comes for him to depart. Wherefore, Paul says, "But after faith comes, we are no longer under a tutor." We are no longer then under a tutor, for you are all sons of God. Wonderful! So mighty is the power of faith, and so wondrously does Paul unfold it as he proceeds. For first he asserted that faith made them sons of the patriarch. "Know therefore," he says, "that by faith they are sons of Abraham." Now he proclaims that they are the sons of God. "For you are all sons of God through faith in Christ Jesus, by faith and not by the law."
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3: Today's epistle reading is from St. Paul's letter to the Ephesians, chapter 4, verses 25 through 32. Therefore, putting away lying, let each one of you speak truth with his neighbor, for we are members of one another. Be angry and do not sin. Do not let the sun go down on your wrath, nor give place to the devil. Let him who stole steal no longer, but rather let him labor, working with his hands what is good, that he may have something to give him who has need. Let no corrupt word proceed out of your mouth, but what is good, for necessary edification, that it may impart grace to the hearers. And do not grieve the Holy Spirit of God, by whom you were sealed for the day of redemption. Let all bitterness, wrath, anger, clamor, and evil speaking be put away from you with all malice. And be kind to one another, tender-hearted, forgiving one another, even as God in Christ forgave you. St. John Chrysostom reminds us of the importance of edifying words. He writes, "This means, whatever edifies your neighbor, say this and nothing more. Say only such as is good. The flood of words is vast. Paul is right to charge us to use language carefully. He gives us a pattern for doing this. Of what then are we to speak? Whatever edifies, he says. Why? So the one who hears may be grateful to you. Suppose your brother has committed fornication. Do not lord it over him. Do not gloat. That will not help your brother, but damage him. It is as if you were driving a nail into him. If you counsel him, do so in a gracious manner. Show him how to keep his mouth clean. Teach him not to disparage anyone. Make his instruction your first concern. Then you have rendered him a great service, and if you speak with him about abstinence, discretion, and alms, all these things soothe his soul, and he will give great thanks to you." Today's Gospel reading is from St. Luke, chapter 4, verses 37 through 44. "And the report about him went out into every place in the surrounding region. Now he arose from the synagogue and entered Simon's house. But Simon's wife's mother was sick with a high fever, and they made request of him concerning her. So he stood over her and rebuked the fever, and it left her. And immediately she arose and served them. When the sun was setting, all those who had any that were sick with various diseases brought them to him, and he laid his hands on every one of them and healed them. And demons also came out of many, crying out and saying, 'You are the Christ, the Son of God.' And he, rebuking them, did not allow them to speak, for they knew that he was the Christ. Now when it was day, he departed and went into a deserted place, and the crowd sought him and came to him and tried to keep him from leaving them. But he said to them, I must preach the kingdom of God to the other cities also, because for this purpose I have been sent. And he was preaching in the synagogues of Galilee. Again and again in the Gospels, we hear of Jesus telling people not to reveal who he was. In today's Gospel reading, he even commands the demons the same thing. But in the case of the demons, it is because they are liars. St. Cyril of Alexandria writes, Jesus would not permit the unclean demons to confess him. It was not right for them to usurp the glory of the apostolic office or to talk of the mystery of Christ with polluted tongues. Yes, nothing they say is true. Let no one trust them. Light cannot be recognized with the help of darkness, as the disciple of Christ teaches us, where he says, What accord has Christ with Belial, or what has a believer in common with an unbeliever?
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1: Welcome to the Daily Orthodox Scriptures. I'm Father Alexis, and we are reading through the Scriptures each day of the year using the Orthodox Study Bible. Our readings today will be from the Wisdom of Sirach, chapters 36 and 37, Psalm 76, verses 1 through 10, Proverbs chapter 15, verses 33 through 38, and Galatians chapter 6. Our reading from the Wisdom of Sirach today opens with a prayer for Israel that they may be seen as a light to the world, that the Gentiles might see the truth through them. We see this prayer being fulfilled in the coming of Christ. Let's begin. The Wisdom of Sirach, chapters 36 and 37. Have mercy on us, O Lord, the God of all, and look upon us, and put your fear on all the nations. Raise your hand against foreign nations, and let them see your power. As in us you have been sanctified before them, so in them may you be made great before us. Let them know you, as we also have known you, for there is no God but you, O Lord. Renew your signs and work fresh wonders. Glorify your hand and your right arm. Stir up your anger and pour out your wrath. Drive away the adversary and destroy the enemy. Hasten the time and remember your oath, and let people declare your mighty works. Let him who survives be devoured in your fiery wrath, and may those who harm your people meet destruction. Crush the heads of the rulers of the enemies who say, "There is no one but us." Gather together all the tribes of Jacob, and grant them their inheritance as from the beginning. Have mercy upon your people called by your name, O Lord, upon Israel whom you have likened to your firstborn son. Have pity on the city of your sanctuary, Jerusalem, the place of your rest. Fill Zion with the celebration of your divine virtue, and your people with your glory. Give testimony to what you created in the beginning, and raise up the prophecies spoken in your name. Reward those who wait for you, and let your prophets be found trustworthy. Hear, O Lord, the prayer of your suppliants, according to the blessing of Aaron over your people, and all on earth will know that you are the Lord, the God of the ages. The stomach eats any kind of food, but some food is better than others. As the palate tastes the flavor of game, so an understanding heart detects lying words. A crooked heart will cause grief, but a man with great experience will pay him back. A woman will accept any son, but one daughter is better than another. A beautiful woman gladdens a man's face and surpasses his every desire. If there is mercy and gentleness on her tongue, her husband is not like other men. He who gains a wife gets his best possession, a helper like himself, and a pillar of support. Where there is no wall, the property will be plundered, and where a man has no wife, he will wander around and groan. Who will trust a well-equipped thief who skips from city to city? Who will trust a man who has no home and lodges wherever night overtakes him? Every friend will say, "I too am your friend." But sometimes a friend is a friend in name only. Is it not a grief to the death when a companion and friend turns to hatred? O evil reasoning, why were you involved to cover the land with deceit? A companion delights in the gladness of a friend, but in time of affliction he will be against him. A companion labors to help a friend for his stomach's sake, and in time of battle he will take up the shield. Do not forget a friend in your soul, and do not be unmindful of him with your wealth. Every counselor extols his own counsel, and some offer advice in their own interest. Protect yourself from a counselor and know beforehand what is his interest, for he will take thought for himself, lest he cast his vote against you and say to you, your path is good, and then he will stand aside to see what will happen to you. Do not consult with a man who looks at you suspiciously, and hide your counsel from those who envy you. Also, do not consult with a woman about her rival, nor with a coward about battle, nor with a merchant about exchange, nor with a buyer about selling, nor with a slanderer about gratitude, nor with an unmerciful man about generosity, nor with an idler about any work, nor with a seasonal hired hand about completing his work, nor with a lazy servant about a big job. Pay no attention to these in any council. Instead, persevere with a godly man who you know keeps the commandments, whose soul accords with your soul, and will share in your suffering if you fall. Stand firm on the counsel of your heart, for no one is more faithful to you than it. For a man's soul sometimes tells him more than seven watchmen sitting high on a watchtower. And in all matters, pray to the Most High, that he may direct your way in truth. A word is the beginning of every work, and counsel comes before every action. Four types of things appear as a clue to a change of heart: good and evil, life and death.

consider him blessed. The life of a man is numbered by days, but the days of Israel are without number. The wise man will inherit trust among his people, and his name will live forever. My son, while you are still living, test your soul and see what is bad for it, and do not give in to that. For not everything is profitable for everyone, and not every soul enjoys everything. Do not be gluttonous for every dainty food, and do not give yourself over to food, for overeating will bring sickness, and gluttony will lead to nausea. Many have died because of gluttony, but the careful man will prolong his life. Psalm 76, verses 1 through 10. With my voice I cried to the Lord, with my voice to God, and he gave heed to me. In the day of my affliction I sought out God, with my hands before him by night, and I was not deceived. My soul refused to be comforted. I remembered God and was glad. I complained, and my spirit became discouraged. I stayed awake through all the watches of the night. I was troubled and did not speak. I thought of the days of old, and I remembered the eternal years, and I meditated. By night I communed with my heart, and my spirit searched. Will the Lord cast me off unto the ages? And will he be favorable no more? Or will he cut off his mercy completely from generation to generation? Or will God forget to be merciful? Or will he in his wrath withhold his mercies? Proverbs chapter 15, verses 33 through 38. God is far from the ungodly, but he hears the prayers of the righteous. Better is a small yield with the righteous than abundant fruits with the unrighteous. Let the heart of a man think righteous things, that he may make his steps straight under God. The eye that beholds good things gladdens the heart, but a good report enriches the bones. He who rejects instruction hates himself, but he who gives heed to reproofs loves his soul. The fear of God is instruction and wisdom, and the beginning of glory will respond to it. Galatians chapter 6. Brethren, if a man is overtaken in any trespass, you who are spiritual, restore such a one in a spirit of gentleness, considering yourself, lest you also be tempted. Bear one another's burdens, and so fulfill the law of Christ. For if anyone thinks himself to be something, when he is nothing, he deceives himself. But let each one examine his own work, and then he will have rejoicing in himself alone and not in another. For each one shall bear his own load. Let him who is taught the word share in all good things with him who teaches. Do not be deceived. God is not mocked. For whatever a man sows, that he will also reap. For he who sows to his flesh will of the flesh reap corruption, but he who sows to the Spirit will of the Spirit reap everlasting life. And let us not grow weary while doing good, for in due season we shall reap if we do not lose heart. Therefore, as we have opportunity, let us do good to all, especially to those who are of the household of faith. See with what large letters I have written to you with my own hand. As many as desire to make a good showing in the flesh, these would compel you to be circumcised, only that they may not suffer persecution for the cross of Christ. For not even those who are circumcised keep the law, but they desire to have you circumcised, that they may boast in your flesh. But God forbid that I should boast, except in the cross of our Lord Jesus Christ, by whom the world has been crucified to me, and I to the world. For in Christ Jesus,
neither circumcision nor uncircumcision.

0: circumcision avails anything but a new creation. And as many as walk according to this rule, peace and mercy be upon them and upon the Israel of God. From now on, let no one trouble me, for I bear in my body the marks of the Lord Jesus. Brethren, the grace of our Lord Jesus Christ be with your spirit. Amen. As we finish St. Paul's letter to the Galatians today, we hear that familiar verse, "Bear one another's burdens and so fulfill the law of Christ." While this means we should care for others, it doesn't mean that we should needlessly try to burden others, but as Christians, we will need to support and encourage our brothers and sisters, and it's not always easy. St. Moses of Optina said, "You must bear the spiritual infirmities of your brother gladly and without annoyance." For when someone is physically ill, we are not only not annoyed with him, but we are exemplary in our care of him. We should also set an example in cases of spiritual illness. The reason I think that it's harder to care for the spiritual infirmities of others than physical infirmities is because we tend to be judgmental. When someone is physically injured, we see that injury as something separate from the person. But when someone is spiritually injured, suffering from various passions such as envy or anger or greed or gossip, we tend to identify that injury with the person. And so while we judge the passion is wrong or inappropriate or unhealthy, we let this also define the person, which then affects our relationship with that person. Bearing others' burdens is partially, anyway, a struggle to bear with their sins, their failings, their shortcomings. It's a recognition that we have our own shortcomings and we really want others to bear with ours. It's also a recognition of what Christ did for us, bearing everything for us, bearing the cross for us. He did this out of his love for us. We are called to do the same and love. And if we can't do it completely without annoyance, at least keeping the annoyance quiet and loving nonetheless until we can love joyfully. I'm Father Alexis, and remember, Christ is in our midst.
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2: The saint of the day is Saint Sharitan, the confessor of Palestine. He was born in Iconium during the reign of Aurelian and knew Saint Thecla. He was arrested, tortured, and condemned to death for his Christian faith. But before his execution was carried out, the cruel Emperor Aurelian died, and Sharitan was freed. He traveled to Jerusalem and took up the ascetical life in the Palestinian wilderness. Monks gathered around him, and in the course of his life, he established 3 monastic communities in the Holy Land. He died in peace at a great age. According to the prologue, the practice of tonsuring monks originated with Saint Sharitan. The saint of the day can be found in the pages of www.abbamoses.com and is a regular feature of Ancient Faith Radio.
1: 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We're glad you're with us for this journey.
3: Welcome. I'm Father Alexis, and we are going to be reading through the Bible together. And I've got some friends that will be helping us. So let's get started.
4: Another day, and another chapter, and a new reader for episode 458. We've got Zoe here. Zoe is from Wisconsin. Now, what part of Wisconsin are you in?
5: North of Milwaukee.
4: Okay, north of Milwaukee. How old are you?
5: I'm 11.
4: 11, great. And so what grade does that put you in?
5: No idea.
4: Okay, so you guys are homeschooled?
5: Yes.
4: All right. So what are some of the things you're studying right now?
5: I'm studying anatomy and women's saints. And we're both studying pioneers.
4: Well, that's fantastic. That's good stuff. So what are some things, Zoe, that you like to do?
5: I like to read.
4: Oh, yeah? You have any favorite books?
5: No, I like a lot of books.
4: Are there any books you've read more than once?
5: Yes.
4: Well, which books have you read more than once?
5: Generally, I will read them all the way through, and then I'll skim through and read the parts that I just like.
4: Oh, that's an interesting way to read a book, focusing on those parts you like and going back to it. That's pretty neat.
6: You know, we've been reading through the Gospels, and we're almost done with the fourth and last Gospel, John, and then we'll be going back again too, back to the beginning. But we're not quite there yet. So what will we be reading today, Zoe?
5: John chapter 20.
6: And the verses?
5: Verses 1 through 10.
6: Tremendous. Let's get started.
5: Now the first day of the week, Mary Magdalene went to the tomb early while it was still dark and saw that the stone had been taken away from the tomb. Then she ran and came to Simon Peter and the other disciple whom Jesus loved and said to them, "They have taken away the Lord out of the tomb, and we do not know where they have laid him." Peter therefore went out and the other disciple and were going to the tomb. So they both ran together, and the other disciple outran Peter and came to the tomb first. And he, stooping down and looking in, saw the linen cloths lying there, yet he did not go in. Then Simon and Peter came following him and went into the tomb, and he saw the linen cloths lying there, and the handkerchief that had been around his head, not lying with the linen cloths, but folded together in a place by itself. Then the other disciple who came to the tomb first went in also, and he saw and believed. For as yet they did not know the scriptures, that he must rise again from the dead. Then the disciples went away again to their own homes.
6: Thank you, Zoe. Very nice. So when we ended chapter 19, our last chapter, Jesus had been crucified, died, and placed in the tomb by Joseph of Arimathea and Nicodemus. That was on a Friday. As we begin this chapter, chapter 20, we read that it was the first day of the week. Now, the first day is Sunday. Mary Magdalene came to the tomb to pray, but saw that the stone was rolled away. Being frightened, she ran to tell the disciples. Peter and John then ran to the tomb to see what was going on, and they found the tomb empty, except for the burial wrappings. Now, you remember when Lazarus was raised from the dead? He came out still wrapped in those burial wrappings. But this time, the wrappings were still there, and they weren't unraveled. But it was like Jesus just passed through them without unwrapping them. John believed that Jesus had risen from the dead because of the way he saw the cloths lying there. Nobody could steal a body and leave the cloths just like they were still wrapped around the body. This is the first Pascha, And now the news is going to spread just like the light of our candle spread throughout the church on Pascha night. So thanks, Zoe, for reading. I'm Father Alexis. And remember, Christ is in our midst.
5: He is and ever shall be.
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7: But moreover, you have well answered that part where Stephen, Bishop of Rome, said in his letter that heretics themselves also are of one mind in respect of baptism, that is, with Rome, and that they do not baptize such as come to them from another communion, but only communicate with them as if we also ought to do this. In which place, although you have already proved that it is sufficiently ridiculous for anyone to follow those that are in error, yet we add this moreover, over and above, that it is not a wonder for heretics to act this way, who, although in some lesser matters they differ, yet in that which is greatest, they hold one and the same agreement to blaspheme the Creator, figuring for themselves certain dreams and phantasms of an unknown God. Assuredly, it is but natural that these should agree in having a baptism which is unreal, the same way as they agree in repudiating the truth of God, of whom, since it is tedious to reply to their several statements, either wicked or foolish, it is sufficient shortly to say, in closing, that they do not hold the true Lord, the Father, and they cannot hold the truth either of the Son or of the Holy Spirit, or according to which also, they who are called Cataphrygians and endeavor to claim to themselves new prophecies can have neither the Father nor the Son nor the Holy Spirit, of whom, if we ask what Christ they announce, they will reply that they preach him who sent the Spirit that speaks by Montanus and Prisca. And in these, when we observe that there has been not the Spirit of truth, but of error, we know that they who maintain their false prophesying against the faith of Christ cannot have Christ. Moreover, all other heretics, if they have separated themselves from the Church of God, can have nothing of power or of grace, since all power and grace are established in the church where the elders preside, who possess the power both of baptizing and of imposition of hands and of ordaining. For as a heretic may not lawfully ordain nor lay on hands, so neither may he baptize nor do anything holy or spiritually, since he is alien from spiritual and deifying sanctity. All which we some time back confirmed in Iconium, which is a place in Phrygia, when we were assembled together with those who had gathered from Galatia and Seleucia and other neighboring countries, as to be held and firmly vindicated against heretics, when there was some doubt in certain minds concerning that matter. That was the Bishop of Caesarea and Cappadocia, Milian, writing to St. Cyprian of Carthage concerning the controversy between St. Cyprian and St. Stephen, the Pope of Rome. I am your host, Professor Cyril Gary Jenkins. 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
8: Light Through the Past, a survey of church history. Dr. Cyril Gary Jenkins examines the course and development of the Orthodox Church, its struggles with heresy, the empire, and relations to other Christian bodies. Here's Dr. Jenkins.
7: Greetings, everyone. This is episode 188, according to my reckoning. Of course, now this reckoning can never be reconciled. The flash drive that basically I kept all my episodes on, not the recordings, mind you, but simply the now unnumbered outlines, quit working. And though I took it to a tech guy, there was nothing he could do to open this hard drive and get it off. And he said, the only way I can get it off, the information off, was to send it out. And it probably would cost me anywhere from $300 to $2,000. And maybe somewhere in between would be a logical ballpoint. Of course, that goes without saying, right? That would be the average, and the average between, you know. And so I'm just like, so what else does this mean? It means several other things. The Latin grammar I was working, which I wasn't really happy about, is now lost. All of my outlines, that is my PowerPoint presentation, for the second half of the Orthodoxy Byzantine course is lost. Basically means I'm going to redo all of them and try to get them out post haste, because that's what I wanted to do. I need to get them out because people are already buying it for school. So I need to get that out. I had not done any of the recordings. Recordings I actually saved to several different files. So it's not the recordings that were lost, but instead simply the PowerPoint presentations that I use. And I think that I'm simply going to do this a bit differently for recording as opposed to an alternative PowerPoint, because it is very unwieldy to work with. So anyway, all to say that basically the second half of the Byzantine course is something quite easily done, because it's actually where I have my most knowledge about Byzantine histories in the second half of the course. All to say, though, it is going to be some work to do, but I've got about 2 weeks ahead of me, though. At the end of those 2 weeks is the Orthodoxy and Education Conference. I've gotten a number of people who are ready to come and ready to go, and so that's what we shall be doing in about 2 weeks. Well, actually, about a week after you hear this posted. Now, back to the matter at hand, the more important matter at hand, the matter of the moment. Back to the question of the powers of the Pope. And what are they? And how do we look at these? And tonight we're going to look at the confrontation between St. Cyprian of Carthage and St. Stephen of Rome. And this is a rather important conflict. And the one thing that is important about it is because Cyprian, and I think it's also very important, now, the question that they're addressing, as you can see from the letter of Firmilian, the letter basically makes it plain that Firmilian and the bishops and the church of Asia Minor, of Syria, but not of Palestine, and not of Alexandria, but the Church of North Africa, basically follow the tradition of not receiving schismatics except by baptism and heretics by baptism. Whereas Alexandria, Egypt, and Rome basically had, it seems, the tradition, particularly in Rome, it is obvious, that no, the formula as used are the words of God. And this, along with water, is what brings baptism, as long as it's done in the triune name of God. Now, I will have to tell you, the upshot of all of this, ultimately, because I don't really want to belabor too many of the finer points here, I know there are some Orthodox out there that have said heterodox baptism cannot be accepted. The problem is that the First Council in Constantinople made it quite clear that even Arians are to be received as baptized. And this is a council that wasn't unduly influenced by the Latin, right, by the Latin West. If anything, it was dominated more by Syria and Cappadocia, but also very much by the areas in and around Greece and Constantinople. And basically, that to them, it's not in that the power of God, right? Power of God is in what the ordinance of God, meaning baptize in the name of the Father, Son, and Holy Spirit. And therefore, all sorts of individuals, and the council lists them, are accepted as baptized, including Arians, but not the Eunomians, interestingly enough. And the reason is because they have redefined what words meant. And so in doing this, they have actually strayed away from doing what the church intends to do. And, well, haven't the Arians done this? The Arians have still said there was a Trinity to be worshipped. And while they said that the Son is not eternal and the Spirit is not eternal, they still maintain that the Trinity exists, that baptism is to be done in the name of the Trinity, and that the Word of God, the Logos of God, the Son of God, is still the Son of God. And so for these reasons, this baptism is accepted. And so if you basically hold to a Trinitarian baptism, you are to be received. And this is why the Orthodox, despite some protestations of some people, who I shall not name, but if you want to know who they are, right? Famous online personages, certainly people who dwarf me in their brilliance and their status. They're wrong. They're wrong. They're going against the councils of the church. Catholics have been baptized in the name of the Trinity, right? Episcopalians, formerly, we would have accepted. But now, right, you don't go baptizing in the name of the Creator, the Redeemer, and the Sanctifier. No. Father, Son, and Spirit, right? So anyway, this is a bit different, though, than what's going on here, and why we need to talk about this situation with St. Cyprian and with St. Stephen of Rome, all right? So the predecessors of St. Stephen, particularly Cornelius in Rome, had looked to St. Cyril, St. Cyprian, for aid in various matters. Now, one of the things that has to be pointed out, and this is actually rather important, I've not mentioned this before, but it's worth mentioning now, and it should be mentioned. The whole church, right, East, West, all basically believe that the episcopate descends to us from the apostles. But in the West, there's this particular notion that that episcopate, the episcopate of the Western church, descends from Peter and Paul, and more chiefly, Peter. Peter had first come to Rome, as I've mentioned, about the year 42. This is maintained by a number of different historians. Historians who have some measure of real sanity, such as, well, George Edmondson and Trevor Jolland. This is unremarkable. And it was unremarkable that St. Cyprian looked at the bishopric of Rome as the source of Western Episcopal orders. In the East, right, while Peter may have been at different places, the beginning of their episcopate doesn't stem from Peter. And indeed, why? For the simple reason that the apostolate does not flow out of Peter. Maybe Catholics that hold this. But it's obvious, beyond obvious, that the apostolate of Paul does not flow out of Peter. All right? And that while Peter, we can say both his confession and him personally, is the rock on which builds the church, this is given to all the apostles there at the end of John. And then it's given to Paul as one out of due time. His apostleship does not depend on any of the other apostles. He received it directly from Christ. And so in this regard, Cyprian sees his own episcopal orders tied to Rome. Further, he sees that Rome, and he talks about the Rome as the source, Rome as the standard of the faith. And two instances happen during the life of Saint Cyprian with regard to Pope Saint Stephen, right? So these two saints who are having this disagreement. Now, Pope Stephen comes to the papal throne in 254, and he's only pope till 257, and he dies. St. Cyprian is martyred the next year. Pope Stephen is not martyred. He's not later. He's listed among martyrologies, but in more than the first 100 years, he's not listed as a martyr, just that he died as pope. He's a Roman citizen, and he actually comes from a very prominent Roman family. And he certainly seems to be the first to use the term the seat of St. Peter is what he occupies. But what is meant by this is not quite clear. And it's not always clear what Cyprian has in mind when he talks about the authority of Rome. But it's obvious that what he does not hold is that he holds that Rome has the final say over how things are done in North Africa. And I think this is probably the most important thing that we can take from this. Firmilian in Caesarea Cappadocia doesn't think this way either. For St. Cyprian, grace is in the church. And therefore, this is why, he maintains, this is why baptism has to be confirmed within the church. That is, baptism by those who hold the faith. And how does this come up? Well, it comes up in two different situations. One is the situation of two bishops in Spain named Basilides and Martial. There was a persecution in that region, and Basilides and Martial both betray the faith. Martial throws himself to the mercy of his local synod, and he seems never to have been deprived of his bishopric. But Basilides in a place called Leon Astorga, willingly steps down. But then, what does he do? He appeals to Rome. And he makes his way to Rome. He makes his prostration to Rome. And in Rome, one of the things that they do is they basically seem that they're, well, oh no, you be restored to your see. Well, while he's done this, that is, appealed to Rome, gone off to Rome, what does he do? Or what happens? Well, the presbyters of that city, Leon Astorga, elect a new bishop, a man named Sabinus. But once they hear how Rome has treated Basilides, what happens? This is really interesting. Those who had been involved in the election of the new bishop, they write to Carthage, and they probably write to other bishoprics as well, hoping to get support. And Cyprian replies to this, and it's rather important points that he makes, and they're important also for how we're thinking about the division between St. Stephen and St. Cyprian. For St. Cyprian, the thing, so this goes back to his treatise on the unity of the church. And the real unity of the church is ultimately to be found in the unity of bishops. But in talking about the unity of bishops, and in his first edition of this, he does revise it, he had some very nice things about a lot of the unity flowing out of Rome, and Rome as a standard of truth. And in the second, in his subsequent editions, he does alter this. But essentially, one of the things he says is that Basilides' appeal to Rome is basically supplanting the independence of the see where he had been. And it seems that for Cyprian, what he's afraid of is that Rome is going to try to, as it were, overstep its borders, overstep its bonds, and basically start dictating that as things are done in Rome, so they should be done everywhere. But Cyprian, who basically has taken a measure of his own synod about this, is of the mind that, well, wait a minute. You know, we here in North Africa don't really hold to this, and other places don't either. And now, on the question of Martial, it's a non-question to Cyprian. Martial's not going to appeal to Rome. But basically, when someone has lapsed, as Basilides did, it is not a question that somehow Rome can just forgive them of this incredibly grave sin and dispense with them. This is right to him, to use the word that Jolland uses, that this is going to do violence to ecclesiastical and divine law by doing this, right? And in this letter, which Kyprian is writing to Stephen, telling Stephen not to reinstate Basilides. Kyprian has basically come to a point where it seems he's not happy with Stephen, because one of the other things that Kyprian has done is Kyprian has also thought it wise that the Pope, Stephen, intervene in the Church of Arles, where an individual has been made bishop, who at the same time is also what is called a novationist. So in Arles, there is the bishop named Marcion. Whether Marcion was known as a strict rigorist beforehand is not known, but he's elevated to the episcopate. And as I said, he's a novationist. Well, what is a novationist? Well, I had talked about this in previous episodes, and the novations here were incredibly strict rigorists. They held completely to Catholic doctrine, completely to Orthodox Christian doctrine. But anyone who lapses, right, they are now to be held outside the church. Now, the novationists in Rome, they weren't as strict as Marcion and Arles. In Rome, if people had repentance, a particular repentance on their deathbed, they would be given communion, as it were, to see them on their way. But Marcion is like, no, you don't ever get back in if you lapsed or if you commit a really heinous sin, a really heinous sin. So in one sense, Marcion is becoming, you know, super novationist. And Kyprian is writing to Stephen, you need to take care of this. And Stephen seemingly has no interest in doing this, even though Arles politically is a colonna, a colony of Rome. And theoretically, its bishop is going to be under the authority of the Bishop of Rome. And so when Kyprian writes Stephen again, right, he basically is writing to him, you know, you shouldn't be accepting heretical baptism. And the thing is, Stephen gets wind of what has been said in the Synod in North Africa. This is what's in the letter from Kyprian. And Kyprian sends two legates with the letter. And now, the information we have about this, we really only get from the letters of Kyprian and from Firmilian. So we don't know everything that's going on. And Jolin supposes that maybe we shouldn't think that the legates were as, pure as the wind-driven snow as they might seem to be. But whatever reason, Stephen refuses to see them. Stephen refuses to accept them into his presence in Rome. Which basically means he's not even accepting the letter of his brother bishop. To Kyprian, this was devastating. And for him, the very unity of the church is being attacked by Stephen. I mean, this was the important thing. And the idea that there could be sacraments outside the church is difficult, right? I mean, to Kyprian and Kyprian's model, how he thinks about these things, which is far more of a personal sacramental tie to it than what we would say was the case in Alexandria and Rome, where it's far more about the working of the rites, and that the word of God and water still, of course, brings about the effect that God has. So what we're looking at here is that Kyprian was attempting a form of rapprochement. He basically was asking Stephen, let each bishop follow his own best judgment, right? Each bishop has a right to decide for himself. Now, this clearly could never have been accepted by someone such as Stephen, and it certainly never would have been accepted by later Roman popes. Now, if Stephen had changed his mind, in one sense, he's actually going to be conceding things to the Novationists. And in Stephen's mind, it was the Novationists who were the real problem. And of course, Stephen, the Church of Rome, was highly opposed to people betraying. But at the same time to them, and this would become a point much more important in the Donatist controversy, that to Stephen, those who act against their ordination do not invalidate their ordination, because they're ordained by God. And just because they sin doesn't mean they fall away. The one who really develops this doctrine, of course, is Augustine, right? I hate to break it to you all. Our priests sin, and sometimes they sin grievously. At points, they will sin in which they will be defrocked, because there are certain canons that they cannot break. But other sins? No, they won't be defrocked. Why? Well, because it is God who has ordained them, and the gift of God is greater than sin. It's one of the most fundamental things. But for Kyprian, and thinking about the purity of the church, and that schismatics, and this is the important point, schismatics have purposely separated themselves from the church. So here, it's not a matter of merely a sinful clergy. It is clergy who have decided that they are no longer in communion with you and have stepped out of the church. And this was the big question to Saint Kyprian. And for Saint Kyprian, then, what he's basically looking at, and what Saint Stephen is looking at also, is how do we handle the schismatics? Now, when Stephen writes back to Kyprian, right, and we basically know this letter from Kyprian's letter to Vermilion and Vermilion's response to Cyril to Kyprian. He basically says, well, you know, the Novationists, these schismatics, they accept our baptism, so why shouldn't we accept them? That's like the worst argument in the world. And it's not a very good defense of the faith. And it basically gives calls for Vermilion and Kyprian to basically dig in their heels. But the main thing that's going on is the Novationists are a very powerful group in Rome. And this is what Stephen finds himself up against. And he basically wants to keep the door open that they can be received back into the church, right? But we see that what he's done, he's very important in thinking about the powers of the Pope. But it comes to a point that this whole situation, in many ways, I will be honest, I side with St. Stephen about this in regard to the reception of schismatics and those who have broken the faith. If they have been baptized, they are to be received back by confession and communion. Schismatics, of course, by renunciation of error, confession and communion. It depends on what the heretics were. If they were Eunomians, if they were Gnostics, right? That is a very different thing than if they were simply basic run-of-the-mill Arians, right? And so that's where the rub comes in. And so Kyprian and Vermilion and Stephen, in one sense, Stephen has made bold, right? By I sit in the seat of Peter. These are my decisions. And his posture in this is very important. Upshot of this, Stephen writes. He writes at least to the churches of Asia Minor, and it seems as well to Alexandria, that he no longer considered himself in communion with North Africa and probably with Vermilion over in Cappadocia. And to him, they had broken the faith of the church, and he was taking a rather hard line. He refused to say that he did not have the right to say what was and was not the truth, it would seem. And Pope Dionysius of Rome, about whom we have a little to say next week, Pope Dionysius of Rome actually writes to him and tells him to let off the gas. Don't take such a hard line. St. Stephen was seeking to impose Rome everywhere. And it's interesting, of course, that the letter of Dionysus basically implies not that you, you know, don't do this, you don't have the authority, but is this actually what Roman primacy entails? The ability to impose your will. This might have blown up into a much bigger problem, except that Stephen dies in 257 and Cyprian dies in 258. Now, I can pick this up a little more because we're going to get to Pope Dionysus a bit, and then we're going to jump into the 4th century and the popes at that time, particularly how some in the church during the Arian controversy looked to Rome. What did their looking to Rome entail for us as we understand the powers of Rome? And subsequently, we will then look to Leo I, who is by far the most consequential of the early popes, because he makes some claims about the bishopric of Rome, the See of Peter, and the inheritance of Peter that are very germane for what we're doing. So, Orthodoxy and education is a-coming. And I hope that you guys all who are hearing this for the last time buckle down and decide to come. I'd be great to see you. And so, again, we have some really great, I mean, look at the link. We have some really great lectures on Orthodoxy and science, Orthodoxy and humanities, children as lifelong learners, being faithful in an apostate world. What does it mean to tend our gardens in the life of God? So all of these things are there. I hope you look at them. Anyway, our bumper music is still by Johann Sebastian Bach. And even though I've lost all the files, this is still a listener-supported podcast of Ancient Faith Ministries.
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12: Up it comes again, the whack-a-mole heresy. Some heresies never seem to die, but have a disconcerting tendency to pop up in every generation, rather like the emerging heads of the whack-a-mole in the children's game one sees at Chuck E. Cheese. Whack them down as hard and often as you like, but they will pop up again someplace else. The Gnostic view of matter is like that. Drawing upon Platonic dichotomies of the difference between spirit and matter, it posits that the heavenly world of spirit is incompatible with the world of matter. In its classic Gnostic form, it means that the highest deity would never soil or degrade itself by creating the ucky world of physical matter with all its dirt, sex, grime, and death. The heavenly fullness of divinity must therefore consist of a series of emanations, each emanated deity emitting a somewhat lesser deity until at length a deity is produced, tawdry and low-class enough to actually create the world. One result of this jaundiced view of matter is that bodily existence is something of a tragedy, a prison to be escaped from as soon as possible. Origen, having drunk deeply from the Platonic well, thought that bodily existence was somewhat tragic. Being committed to the Church's rule of faith, he could scarcely deny that God created the heaven and the earth, but he asserted that our bodily existence in the creation of matter was the result of a primordial fall, and that the bodiless spirits who sinned before the world was made were punished by having bodily existence imposed upon them. Obviously, for Origen, final salvation consisted of being liberated from such bodily existence and returning to our pre-created bodiless state. Lately, I heard one scholar in an interview echoing at least part of Origen's teaching, in that he asserted that, quote, the body of the resurrection is entirely devoid of flesh and matter, unquote, so that the gospel consists of our finally being saved from a flesh and blood existence. The proof text offered was St. Paul's assertion that flesh and blood cannot inherit the kingdom of God in 1 Corinthians 15. By this, the scholar in question thought that Paul, a Second Temple Jew, was insisting that the future resurrection body would be non-physical, and that we would escape physical existence by becoming non-physical, just like the angels. Admittedly, that is certainly how Origen, the scholar's favorite author, read the passage, but that is not what St. Paul meant. The term flesh and blood means merely human. When Christ said to Simon that flesh and blood had not revealed to Simon that he was the Christ, he meant that Simon's confession was not the result of merely human insight, but came as a supernatural revelation from the Father. When Paul said that our wrestling was not against flesh and blood in Ephesians 6, he meant that our foes were not human beings, but the demonic spirits in the heavenlies. And in 1 Corinthians 15, when Paul said that flesh and blood cannot inherit the kingdom, he meant that our human nature, in all its weakness and limitation, cannot inherit the eternal weight of glory that will descend upon it. Compare 2 Corinthians 4:17. To inherit such imperishable and immortal joy, our natures must be changed from the perishable and mortal to the imperishable and immortal. There is not a whisper here of our nature transcending physicality, only of transcending our current weaknesses and limitations. This is clear from St. Paul's previous discussion in the chapter. In this chapter, St. Paul was confronting the Corinthians' naive and unsophisticated view of the final resurrection. Like good Platonists, they were rather appalled at the idea of physical resurrection, as were the people of Athens when Paul first broached the topic there. And for them, the notion seemed to involve mere reanimation, a return to our limited, weak, and carnal existence, as if those raised from the dead were to end up like walking zombies in our modern science fiction stories, only, of course, with faster gait and better hair and makeup. Since this was obviously nonsensical, they concluded that the whole notion of resurrection was nonsensical. Paul confronted this straw man and said that it wasn't so. The new resurrected bodies will surpass our present bodies, as the harvest wheat surpasses the small grain of wheat that was first sown. Just as an oak tree surpasses an acorn, so the resurrected bodies of the saints will surpass their present flesh and blood existence. Though sown in dishonor, our bodies will be raised in glory. Though sown in weakness, they'll be raised in power. The body is sown a soma psychikon. It is raised a soma pneumatikon. These terms, quite misleadingly translated physical body and spiritual body in the Revised Standard Version, admittedly defy easy translation into English. They refer to the realms in which the two kinds of bodies find their life principle and limitation, not what the bodies are made of. To quote the scholar N.T. Wright, the distinction Paul makes between soma psychikon and soma pneumatikon is specifically not a distinction between what the two bodies are composed of, psuche on one hand and pneuma on the other. It is a distinction between what the two bodies are animated by, either psyche or pneuma. The vital distinction between composition and animation has been badly obscured in the popular mind by translations in the RSV tradition, thus strongly evoking a Platonic duality between a material body and a non-material body, feeding a widespread misconception that Paul did not believe in bodily resurrection. End quote from Dr. N.T. Wright. This is also apparent from philology. to quote Dr. Wright again, as grammarians have pointed out, Greek adjectives ending in ikos tend to refer to ethical or functional meanings. If you want adjectives that refer to the stuff that something is made of, they tend to be the ones that end in enos. Thus, for example, 1st century BC writer Vitruvius speaks of a machine that is moved by wind as a pneumatikon organon. Easy for me to say. And we do not imagine that he took the machines to be made of wind. Again, from Dr. Wright in his book, Paul and the Faithfulness of God. This means that the scholar who used this verse as a proof text that the resurrected body will be non-physical is simply misreading Paul and misunderstanding the meaning of the Greek words psychikon and pneumatikon, importing alien Gnostic views of matter into a first century Jewish writer. The bodily nature of the resurrection is confirmed by the Gospels, since Christ's resurrection is the first example of the final resurrection and its source, not a kind of one-off exception. Christ's resurrected body is not limited as our bodies presently are. He could enter a room through locked doors, vanish from sight, and appear to others at a distance. Yet even though his soma pneumatikon could do all this, he still had a physical body of flesh and bones. That's what it says in Luke 24:39. The author referred to above acknowledged that Luke 24:39 spoke of Christ's physical resurrected body, but he said that he felt that Luke was confused and, quote, did not have a consistent notion of what he understood the resurrection to be, end quote, presumably attributing the words to Luke and not to Christ. Well, Luke was not confused, nor was he an incompetent reporter of historical reminiscence. Christ's resurrected body is still physical, and in all its glorified physicality, it is the source of the resurrection for our bodies as well. Despite Origen's costly flirtation with Greek philosophy, the Church has retained the truth of the Hebrew Scriptures. It affirms that in our final resurrected state, we will retain bodily existence. Our destiny is not to escape from matter, but to enter into glory. God likes matter. He made it. The world to come will not be the non-physical fantasy of Origen and his modern fans. It will be a physical world set free, made immortal, freed from the entropy of corruption and death, and open to the eternal and increasing joy which God always intended for it. This is the reality we confess every time we say the Creed. I look for the resurrection of the dead and the life of the world to come. It is time to whack down the Gnostic mole one more time. Preaching Faith Radio, this is Father Lawrence Farley.
11: That was No Other Foundation with Father Lawrence Farley. Father Lawrence is the pastor of St. Herman of Alaska Orthodox Church in Langley, British Columbia, and the author of numerous books and articles. 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

0: Welcome to Paradise and Utopia with Archpriest John Strickland. Orthodox reflections on the rise and fall of Christendom. Father John is a professor of history at St. Catherine Orthodox College in San Diego, California, an attached priest at St. John of Damascus Orthodox Church, and the author of The Making of Holy Russia, published by Holy Trinity Publications. Here he is with today's episode.
1: Welcome back. Last time I described the origin of Christian architecture in Byzantium, describing how churches were built in a tripartite way, with a narthex, a nave, and a sanctuary that together oriented people toward the kingdom of heaven.
2: Now, I mentioned there were two dominant forms of architecture in early Christendom. The basilica was the earliest of them and ultimately came to prevail in the Latin West. In the Greek East, there came to prevail, a little later than the basilica, a form of church building, a temple, often called the cross dome. Sometimes the term cross in dome is used, though technically that's a somewhat distinct form of Eastern church architecture. The cross dome was a church that was largely square, not rectangular, in which that sense of a long movement toward the sanctuary was not possible. Because it was square and not rectangular, it didn't offer that sense of long distance movement from narthex to sanctuary that the basilica did. But in another way, it emphasized equally with the basilica, one might even argue more effectively than the basilica, the experience of paradise, the experience of spiritual transformation. The cross dome church featured, and in fact was named for, the dominant central dome that stood over

Well, the dome, when placed on top of the squarish building known as the cross dome, and then later in the square and cross design, the central dome became a symbol of, a manifestation of, a witness to the spiritual transformation of the world and man's experience of the kingdom of heaven in this world. For standing directly below it, in the space equivalent to the nave, in fact, it was still known as the nave, the tripartite design of the basilica was simply transferred to the cross dome structure. So you had a westernmost entrance area that became the narthex. You had the central area underneath the central dome, known as the nave, and then all the way to the east, within an apse, a kind of half dome, you would have the altar table and the place where the clergy would assemble. Well, underneath that central dome in the nave, looking up within it, one had the impression, the experience of heaven coming to earth, just as if one goes out into a field at night and looks up at the sky, the starry sky, at the heavens. One has the experience of standing underneath a dome. And that's what the dome came to symbolize in those churches known as the cross dome or cross in square design. And within that dome, of course, with time, was painted the image of Christ, Christ Pantocrator, Christ Pantocrator, an icon I described in the previous part of this episode as an icon representing Christ's lordship and dominion over the entire cosmos. The dome came to be a cosmological statement about the recreation of the world, the recreation of creation, under the dominion, under the lordship of Jesus Christ. Later in the development of this kind of church building, and it came to be the dominant one in the East, and in time would be transferred to other parts of the Christian East, such as the Slavic lands of Serbia and Bulgaria and Romania and Russia, and even Georgia and Armenia. All of these countries in the East would come to feature churches built with a prominent central dome. In addition to the central dome, there came with time the development in these Eastern churches of a prominent wall or partition known as an iconostasis or iconostasis. Icon screen is what this was. And at first, it wasn't something that even held icons. It was a kind of partition. This can be found in Hagia Sophia itself in Constantinople early on. A partition kind of separating, or some would say joining, the narthex and the sanctuary together. But with time, and not even in Constantinople or Byzantium itself, but in Russia and much later, like in the 15th and 16th centuries, this iconostasis would be expanded upwards so that it would have multiple tiers of icons all the way to the ceiling of the temple. Now, this came much later, and as a matter of fact, doesn't belong to the history of Byzantine Christendom as such, but this may be a good place to discuss it briefly, because it does definitely relate to the experience of the kingdom of heaven within church architecture. Now, it's worth observing right from the start that the development of the iconostasis in Byzantium and Russia and other Eastern churches has sometimes been seen as an expression or manifestation of decline in spirituality and spiritual life and liturgical life, especially insofar as it corresponds, roughly speaking, to the decline of frequent communion in the Eastern Church, as much as in the Western Church, in both halves of Christendom, East and West, within a short time after the Great Conversion, within a few centuries. Communion, Eucharistic communion, became more and more rare for a greater and greater number of people. And for this reason, the large iconostasis, stretching all the way to the ceiling and blocking off a direct view of the sanctuary, the altar, the activities of the clergy there, is seen as a manifestation of the separation of the lay people, the laity, from the experience of Eucharistic communion.

0: And there's much to be said about this point of view. It was expressed, for instance, recently by the Orthodox priest, Father Robert Arida, in an article he wrote for the St. Vladimir's Quarterly in 2008, where he kind of reflects on various aspects of the development of the high, fully enclosed Russian iconostasis. And his conclusions there, his suggestions are, that it does in fact detach worship from Eucharistic communion insofar as it blocks access, certainly visual access, of the altar from the people in the nave who for the most part do not receive Eucharistic communion any longer on a regular basis. It's a very interesting article. I recommend it. It is interesting, especially in the context of this podcast, because it brings special attention to the role of liturgy in bridging heaven and earth, of bringing man into communion with God, and makes a very effective use of some of the writings of such Orthodox fathers as Maximus the Confessor, who spoke about the Christian temple as a manifestation of God, of man, and of God's relationship to man, especially the distinction between experiencing the kingdom of heaven at the very end of history, after the second coming, and the consummation of God's plan for the world, on the one hand, and the experience of the kingdom of heaven, or paradise, in an eschatological sense, which of course is the main focus of this podcast. So I recommend the article. But at the same time, I would observe a few things about the iconostasis that do, in fact, manifest exactly that experience of the kingdom of heaven in this life through liturgical worship. What were they? First of all, the arrangement of the icons on the iconostasis. For some, the screen of icons becomes a barrier to the altar, the sanctuary area. But in another sense, that screen of icons is a proclamation that standing with the people are the saints and angels who are depicted on the icons of that iconostasis. In other words, it becomes one great wall of those windows into heaven that I described as authentic Orthodox icons in the previous part of this episode. And that especially in two particular icons that are represented on the typical iconostasis in an Orthodox church. And these are the icons on either side of the royal gates. On the left side, if one is facing east, is an icon of the Virgin Mary holding Christ in her arms, often the icon type known as the Hodegutria that I described in the previous episode, where Mary is pointing the way toward Christ. And on the other side of the royal gates, to the right, if one is facing east, the icon of Christ Pantocrator. These two icons are really, in a sense, icons of Christ, even though the Virgin Mary is the dominant, largest figure in the former of the two. They're both icons of Christ, and in a real sense, they both depict two aspects of Christ's relationship to this world, both of them comings into this world. The first icon, of course, is the first coming. It's the incarnation. It's the event that is a turning point in the history of this world. And the second icon on the right side, Christ Pantocrator, is an icon of the second coming of Christ in judgment. Between these two comings, it has been said, takes place the entire life of the Christian community. And that community is oriented eastward, which is exactly the direction one looks through those royal gates into the sanctuary when the gates are open. So both of these icons can be seen to represent man's communion with God through Jesus Christ, through the incarnate Jesus Christ. A second point to be made about how the iconostasis can be seen as a means toward man's restored communion with God are the royal gates themselves at the center of it, in between these two icons. Those royal gates, sometimes called the royal doors or the holy gates, the holy doors, these gates open and close at different points during the Eucharistic assembly, during the Divine Liturgy. These doors open and close. Now, on the one hand, when they're closed, there is the impression and experience of being cut off from what goes on in that sanctuary and the altar table. And in fact, at some points in the Divine Liturgy, traditionally, at some points in the Divine Liturgy, those doors are closed. That really depends on the jurisdiction involved. If one is in the Russian Orthodox Church or Greek Orthodox Church or some other jurisdiction of the Orthodox Church in America, parishes within a single jurisdiction may open or close those doors at different points. So there's no single, universally consistent way of opening and closing these gates. But generally speaking, when the gates are closed, it's a symbol of man's separation from God. But when they're open, it's a symbol of man's restored communion with God. And it can be said, in fact, that there's no way really of experiencing, of communicating the experience of the restoration of communion with God without experiencing the separation from God that human sin causes. And so when those gates are closed, it's a reminder of the reality of sin and of man's separation from God. How much more powerful it is then to see those gates opened during the course of the Divine Liturgy, opened before the gospel, the word of God is brought out and proclaimed to the people by the clergy, opened later on when the clergy bring out the consecrated body and blood of Christ in the chalice to commune the people. In both cases, and in others when those gates are opened, one experiences in a very real, visual way their restored communion with God. And in addition to this, there's a very beautiful custom in some churches when the gates are closed during the part of the liturgy when the priest and the clergy in the altar are receiving Holy Communion and the gates are closed. It's a custom in some churches to bring out a candle standing on a stand, a tall stand, and placing it right there in the center of the royal gates in front of the people. And what does that symbolize? What can symbolize different things? But one thing it really lends itself to is the symbol of that flaming sword that the angel held at the very gates of paradise itself, according to the third chapter of the book of Genesis. Adam and Eve were cast out, and an angel was placed outside of the gates of paradise with a flaming sword to prevent man from returning to paradise and partaking of the tree of life. Well, if that candle stood there at all times, that would certainly be a deviation from traditional Christianity. But the whole point of placing the candle there is to take it away. And so it is taken away just before those gates are opened and the chalice is brought out to the people. The gates of paradise are reopened and man's communion with God is restored. What a beautiful liturgical gesture emphasizing the experience of paradise. Finally, one other aspect of the iconostasis as it is developed is the place of the veil, the cloth veil, that usually is right behind the royal gates and itself has to be opened in order to open those royal gates, and which, as a veil, assures that no one can see into the altar area when it's in place, the veil. Well, of course, immediately the veil, the curtain of the Old Testament temple comes to mind, barring most people, almost all of the time, from seeing into the Holy of Holies. And it was exactly that the veil of the temple, which at the crucifixion, according to the Gospel of Matthew, was torn in two. It's a very beautiful, powerful moment in the Gospel when Christ dies on the cross and the veil is torn in two. And this, of course, is understood to mean that through Christ's crucifixion, he has brought man back into communion with God. He has brought man back into communion with God. So the question might be asked, how at a Christian liturgy can the veil be closed if Christ has torn, as it were, the veil in two? And again, the point I made about the candle is relevant. One cannot experience the tearing of the veil in two unless the veil is there first to be torn into. And in the Orthodox pattern of worship, therefore, at every Divine Liturgy, Christians see the veil torn in two, as it were, exposing heaven. So all of these points, I think, should be considered when one evaluates the place, the role, the function of the fully developed Russian-style iconostasis with its many tiers of icons going all the way to the ceiling. It doesn't, to my mind anyway, necessarily mean that the experience of paradise is being limited or undermined in the ways I've described. It, in fact, enhances that experience. And so, in the form of architecture known as the cross dome, we can see then, as with the basilica, an experience of the world's oriented transformation by paradise, the central dome, the features of the iconostasis. And this all gives expression to what might be called the Eusebian vision of Christendom, which I described briefly in my account of the consolidation of the Christian statecraft. Eusebius, that 4th century bishop who was so close to Constantine and wrote on Constantine, had claimed that the Christian state was a heavenly imitation of the kingdom of heaven, a heavenly imitation of the kingdom of heaven. And in fact, so much of the temple architecture in the East followed this pattern. An example of it would be the Church of Hagia Sophia itself, as it was rebuilt in the 6th century under Justinian, during the very time that the Church of St. Apollinaire was being built in Ravenna, so Hagia Sophia in Constantinople in the East was being built. And there, as in so many other churches that came to be inspired by Hagia Sophia, one sees the principle of heaven on earth. In the case especially of the icon of Christ Pantocrator within the central dome, representing Christ's coming into the cosmos and the transformation of the cosmos through the gathering of Christ's people under his incarnate leadership. Heaven on earth. Join me next time when I complete this account of the flowering of the liturgical arts by exploring what can be called the heavenly choir, the development of hymnography in early Christendom.
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2: It's the Hearts and Minds podcast with Father John Oliver. 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Here's Father John.
3: Question: what would it mean to simplify your life? Sounds nice, sounds freeing, but what would it look like, this simplifying, in the circumstances of your life? Let's talk about it. True story. A young man, early 20s, and a young woman, also in her early 20s, got married. A few weeks into the new union, the phone rang at the home of the bride's parents. It was the bride, and she was sobbing. "What's wrong?" mother asked. The young woman proceeded to unload a litany of newlywed challenges that she did not see coming. Those inevitable struggles that come when two people are trying to begin a new life together in such close proximity. "Well," the mother asked, "what did you think marriage was going to be?" To this, the girl replied through her tears, "I thought it was going to be like one long date." The bride is to be forgiven for believing what so many people do, that simply by changing one's status in life, whether it's marriage or a job or a new location or a new wardrobe or a new haircut, it will mystically solve most of life's problems. It is a naive kind of hopefulness. Simply by signing up, simply by becoming a member of something new, life should automatically be better. Like one long date. We have a word for this experience that comes from discovering that life does not work that way. It's called wisdom. And life does not work that way because in order for life to get better, it's usually not the status in life that needs to change, but the person. In his book, Wounded by Love, the great 20th century Saint Porphyrios shares a thought about this. He refers to a city block in downtown Athens, Greece, called Omonia Square, which was filled at that time with vice and crime and corruption. A person can become a saint anywhere, Porphyrio says. You can become a saint in Omonia Square if you want. At your work, whatever it may be, you can become a saint through meekness, patience, and love. Make a new start every day with new resolution, with enthusiasm and love, prayer and silence, not with anxiety so that you get a pain in the chest. Saint Porphyrios speaks for the whole Christian tradition that teaches this. It is not the place that saves you, but how you live in that place. In the Orthodox Christian tradition, the Sunday after Pentecost is called All Saints Sunday. It's not just a day. It is the fulfillment of every feast and fast that has come before it. Think of it this way. September, Mary is born, through whom will come the Christ child. December, Christ is born, through whom will come the only salvation from death and sin available to mankind. He will be baptized, perform miracles, love the poor, teach life-giving doctrine, give us himself as the only way to eternal heaven. Spring and Holy Week, Christ will suffer at the hands of a world that rejects him, but he will not strike back. Rather, he will love his enemies and pray that the Father would forgive them, for they know not what they do. He will die on the cross. He will rise again after 3 days, and 40 days after that, he will ascend with our human nature, body and soul, to heaven. June. By ascending to heaven, Christ will pray for the descending of the Holy Spirit, who, as Christ says, will guide you into all truth. This is Pentecost. Finally, there is All Saints Sunday, the fulfillment of every event that came before it. Why? Because everything has now been done for us, but all of it is utterly useless to us unless we accept it, participate in it, live it. And that is how saints are made, accepting Christ, participating in Christ, living Christ. And that is why the church exists. It is the place and the lifestyle for the making of saints in communion with God. So the saints reveal to us a path by which traveling, each of us, by the grace of God, will heal from the horror of sin and learn how to be accepting Christ, participating in Christ, living Christ. But first, before walking that path, we may need to simplify our life. Sounds nice, sounds freeing, but what does this simplifying look like? Think of it this way. To simplify our lives means to create more space, physically, mentally, spiritually. We reduce distractions. We renounce the religion of busyness. We resist unnecessary commitments and excessive entertainments. Why? So that we can create more space, physically, mentally, spiritually, for what truly matters in life and for what truly prepares us for death. And what truly matters for both is the path revealed to us by the saints, the path by which traveling each of us will heal from the horror of sin and learn how to deeply accept Christ, participate in Christ, live Christ. This is the Orthodox way. The bride is to be forgiven for believing what so many people do, that simply by changing one's status in life, it will mystically solve most of life's problems. It is a naive kind of hopefulness, and we suffer from it too. Simply by signing up for the church, simply by becoming a member of the church, life should automatically be better, like one long date. But life does not work that way. In order for life to get better, simply making a decision for Christ or merely joining the church is only the beginning, isn't it? Instead, it's not the status in life that needs to change, but the person. Which brings us back to the path revealed to us by the saints, which has four basic rhythms in life: daily, weekly, monthly, yearly. The daily rhythm is learning how to pray each day and read Holy Scripture and do small acts of kindness. His mercies are new every morning, so each day is a good day to begin again. The weekly rhythm centers around the preparation for and the reception of Holy Communion, the medicine of immortality, which is the greatest, most awesome and holy and terrifying thing that a human being could ever do in this world. We prepare for a worthy reception of Holy Communion by fasting during the week when it is prescribed, by participating in Saturday's Great Vespers and a weekday service too, if possible. The monthly rhythm of Christian life involves the mystery of holy confession or repentance, monthly or bimonthly, or at the very least every 3 months. We confess our sins because whatever is in us becomes part of us, and we want that stuff out. The more regularly we confess, the more grace we receive to live in victory over these sins. The yearly rhythm involves participating in the great feasts and the four great fasts of the year. These feasts place us literally in the stream of Christ's own life and impart to us the grace of those events as they are happening. These daily, weekly, monthly, and yearly rhythms of the church come together to form one path, one way, one life. They are not chores on a to-do list. They are not ways of earning God's favor, and they are certainly not just more stuff added on top of our regular distractions, our regular busyness, our unnecessary commitments, and our excessive entertainments. They are actually the opposite of more clutter. These are the rhythms of simplicity. To live them, we simplify our lives a bit, which is to create more space for what truly matters in life and what truly prepares us for death. Orthodox Christian life is a life of simplicity, a life of learning how to always be creating more space for the holy things that make us holy. Then, as we more deeply accept Christ, participate in Christ, live Christ, we are able to offer His peace, His light, His love to a world desperately in need of those right now. That is why this is the path of the saints, brought to us on All Saints Sunday. For it is not the place that saves you, but how you live in that place. For Ancient Faith Radio, this is Father John Oliver.
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0: Welcome to this week's family meditation on tending the garden of our hearts. I'm Elisa Bielitich.
1: And I'm Christina Wenger. 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
0: We're entering into the Dormition fast, so it's time to talk about the Holy Theotokos.
1: Also known as the Virgin Mary or the Panagia, the Theotokos is the first among the saints, and she is always praying for us.
0: Every year in August, we observe a two-week fast in the honor of the Mother of our Lord. It's a short summer fast to help us get focused on God again.
1: The Dormition is a very special feast day all around the world as we honor the Mother of God. So let's get to know her a little bit better so that we can truly honor her this year.
0: The story of the Theotokos really begins with the story of her parents, Joachim and Anna. Now, every Sunday at liturgy, the priest commemorates them at the end of the liturgy, asking them to pray for us. Just think, Saints Joachim and Anna were the grandparents of Jesus. Joachim was a wealthy shepherd in Nazareth, and he was very well known for his generosity. He would add up all of his lambs and his sheep, all of their wool and his profits, and he would give one-third to the orphans, widows, strangers, and the poor. And then he would give another third to the temple and its servants and those who worshiped God. And he would keep only one-third for himself and his household. He gave away more than half of what he owned every year. God saw that he was generous and good, and God multiplied his flocks. Now, when Joachim was 20 years old, he married Anna, a girl from Bethlehem. They wanted children, but they never had any, until finally, when they were very old, something happened. Joachim brought his usual generous offering to the temple, but Zacharias, the high priest, sent him away, saying that God must be judging Joachim by not sending children. Joachim was heartbroken. He took his sheep deep into the countryside, and he pitched a tent. He would not eat or drink, but he fasted and he prayed. And while Joachim was in the wilderness, Anna walked in the garden. She was very sad, so she prayed and she drew closer to God. One day, the angel Gabriel came to Joachim and said that God knew about his goodness and had heard his prayers. He said, "Anna, your wife, will bring forth a daughter, and you shall name her Mary. She will be devoted to the Lord from her infancy, and she shall be filled with the Holy Spirit, even from her mother's womb. Mary shall not eat or drink anything unclean, nor shall she be among the crowds of the people, but in the temple of the Lord. She will be born to a barren woman, and then later she will give birth to the Son of the Most High, the Savior of all nations." As the angel left him, he told Joachim that he would find his wife at a place called the Golden Gate.
1: Meanwhile, back in the garden, Anna didn't know that the angel had given Joachim this amazing news. She was still very sad. Then the same angel of the Lord appeared to her, saying, "Anna, Anna, the Lord has heard your prayer, and you shall conceive a child, and your seed shall be spoken of in all the world." And Anna said, "As the Lord my God lives, whether I have a boy or a girl, I will bring it as a gift to the Lord my God, and my child shall minister to him all the days of its life." Just as the angel had said to Joachim, he told Anna to go too and look for her husband at the Golden Gate. Just as the angel promised, Joachim and Anna arrived at the Golden Gate at the same time, and both just so joyful that they would be having a wonderful and very holy baby. And then what the angel had told them actually happened. Anna gave birth to their daughter, and they named her Mary. When Mary was 3 years old, her parents and all of their friends had a beautiful procession bringing her to the temple, where the high priest Zacharias was waiting to receive her. She was so happy to be there that she ran up the stairs. He gave her a tour of the temple, and because she was going to be the Mother of God, he brought her into the Holiest of Holies. Before Mary arrived, only the high priest could enter the Holiest of Holies, and he would only do so one day a year on the Day of Atonement. But Zacharias brought Mary into this holiest place, And in fact, throughout the years that she lived in the temple, she was often visited by angels right there in the holiest place. They would bring her food and talk with her. Mary grew up happily in the temple with a small group of other young girls, all dedicated to the service of the Lord.
0: So Mary stayed and lived in the temple, and her life was a lot like a nun's life. She lived in a place where they all served the Lord, and she spent her time praying and doing handiwork like spinning thread and weaving cloth. But in Mary's day, a woman could not simply become a nun. There weren't monasteries yet. As a child, she could live in the temple, but as she grew into a woman, she would have to move to a household as someone's daughter or someone's wife. Now, of course, Joachim and Anna were very old when Mary was born, and by the time she grew into a young woman, they had died. Mary had no father to take care of her, so she would have to marry someone. But Mary did not want to get married. She wanted to live a chaste life, in prayer and service to God. Like a nun, Mary vowed to chastely serve the Lord for the rest of her life, and she refused to break that vow. Zacharias the high priest went into the holiest of holies, and he asked God what he should do with Mary. The angel Gabriel appeared and told him that each of the old widowers in the community should come to the temple with his rod, and that God would give a sign telling them which one should take care of Mary. So the widowers brought their rods, which were like sticks that they each had.
1: Joseph of Nazareth was an 80-year-old man who had been married to a good woman named Salome. She loved the Lord very much, and she and Joseph had 7 children, 4 sons and 3 daughters. For 40 years, they had a very happy life together. But then she died. Joseph had been a widower for just 1 year when he and the other older widowers were called to bring their rods into the temple. The priests placed all of the widowers' rods in the holiest of holies and left them there all night. The next day, Joseph's rod had sprouted 3 small leaves. This was a sign from God that Joseph should be the one to take care of Mary. Joseph had grandsons older than Mary, and he was worried that it would look ridiculous for an old man to take care of this young girl. But God had chosen him, so Joseph agreed to protect her. He would take Mary into his home along with 5 of her friends, other virgins from the temple, so she wouldn't be lonely. Mary and her friends continued to serve the temple, spinning thread and weaving fabric. They had a peaceful life at Joseph's home.
0: One day, when Mary was spinning the purple thread that would be used to weave the new temple veil, Mary was visited by the angel Gabriel, who had a message for her. He said, "Rejoice, the Lord is with you. Blessed are you among women. Do not be afraid, Mary, for you have found favor with God. And behold, you will conceive in your womb and bring forth a son, and shall call his name Jesus. He will be great, and will be called the Son of the Highest, and the Lord God will give him the throne of his father David, and he will reign over the house of Jacob forever, and of his kingdom there will be no end." And Mary did not argue with him. She just answered, "Behold, the maidservant of the Lord, let it be to me according to your word." And the angel left.
1: That is such an important thing. Mary said yes. She was so close to God as she lived in the temple that when he sent his angel with this news, she answered yes without an argument. And her yes changed the whole world. We'll see how in our next episode. What struggle did Joachim and Anna have, and what did God do when they stayed faithful to him in that struggle?
0: They wanted children, but they never had any. When Zacharias, the high priest, would not accept their offering, saying that God must be judging Joachim by not sending children to them, they were very sad, and they really struggled, but they prayed through it. God rewarded them by sending them a very special baby.
1: What unusual thing happened when Mary was 3 years old and first went to the temple to live there?
0: was so happy to be there that she ran up the stairs. Then Zacharias gave her a tour of the temple. He knew that she was special because she was going to be the mother of God, so he brought her into the holiest of holies. Before Mary arrived, only the high priest could enter the holiest of holies. Throughout the years that she lived in the temple, Mary was often visited by angels right there in the holiest place. They would bring her food and talk with her.
1: When Mary was too old to keep living in the temple, where did she go?
0: A widower named Joseph of Nazareth took Mary into his home, along with five of her friends who were also virgins from the temple. Mary and her friends continued to serve the temple, spinning thread and weaving fabric while they lived a peaceful life at Joseph's home.
1: Now, here's something for you to talk about together as a family. Mary showed her holiness from the very beginning of her life. She ran into the temple when she was only three instead of being scared or crying because she was leaving her parents. As she grew up, she hung out in the holiest place in the whole temple with angels as her company. Even after she went to live at Joseph's house, she was still showing her holiness by continuing to serve the temple with her work. It follows that her holiness shows again when she answers the angel and says yes to being the mother of God. Without her knowing it, her whole life had been preparing her for that moment. So, how do we apply this to our life? Well, we don't know what big tasks God will ask us to do in the future either. But what could we do now, in this part of our life, that will help us to become more holy? And how will being more holy now help us to be ready to say yes to God if He has a bigger task for us in the future?
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1: Well, good evening and welcome to Orthodoxy Live, your live call-in show about the Orthodox faith, her teachings, and her traditions. I'm Father Evan, and we're streaming to you live here on Ancient Faith Radio. It's October 19th, 2025, the Sunday of the Gospel of the Widow of Nain. My voice may sound a little off. I got back from a vacation very late. My flight was delayed, and I didn't get home till after 4 in the morning. But I'm here, and I'm glad to be with you. Last week, I was away, as I said, on vacation. The week before that, I had the youth group from my parish over. So we had two mailbag episodes, and I think we'll be recording more of those as I've got questions from people that have come in over the years, even in the last weeks and months, that I just have never been able to get to. But tonight, we're live, and if you'd like to join the program, I'd love to hear from you. The number to call, 1-855-237-2346, 1-855-AF-RADIO. You can also send in your question if you're streaming with us on YouTube, on the Ancient Faith Ministries channel, or on Facebook. You can send your questions in that way as well. If you're listening to this program at a later date and you have a question for me, about Christianity, you can email me at orthodoxylive@ancientfaith.com, orthodoxylive@ancientfaith.com. I mentioned I was on vacation, and I would really be remiss not to shout out to my dear friends Olga and Lee, who were with us and hosted us. Two very special friends. I've known them since I first came to serve as a clergyman in the state of Colorado, and they and their family were members of the first parish I served at St. Catherine's, and godparents to my eldest, and just close friends, and lovely, lovely people. I know sometimes they listen to the show. Additionally, you know, coming up next week, Alyssa will be back. For those of you who have missed her, I am one of them. I always enjoy especially catching the tail end of her program and then having a little time to chat with her before I come on air as we transition from her program to mine. She'll be back next week, so make sure and tune in to her show, Everyday Orthodox, where I will be a co-host next week. She's going to be interviewing me about my new book. So if you're tuning in next Sunday evening here on Ancient Faith Live, you can also call in with questions. If you've picked up the book, Toolkit for Spiritual Growth 2, A Practical Guide to Scripture, Confession, and Time. If you do have a copy of it, invite you to write a review, let your friends know about the book. But I am looking forward to her being back. I hope you've had her in your prayers as she's been recovering from surgery. It'll be good to be with her. Additionally, if you haven't yet subscribed to my Instagram page, I'm not sure if that's the way you say it. I'm kind of new to the whole thing, but you can find me at Fr. Evan Armitage. You can subscribe to my Instagram page. Well, we're going to get to our first question that's come in. And it's from Sam. Sam writes, since it's Halloween season and I'm a new Orthodox catechumen convert, is it not good to celebrate Halloween? You know, this question has come up at different times on the program. I've addressed it in different ways. So I'm appreciative, Sam. As you mentioned, you're a new Orthodox catechumen. I've explained in the past what that means, someone who is on their way towards learning about the faith and joining the faith through baptism and or chrismation. So Halloween, you know, the way that Halloween can be and is typically celebrated here in the U.S., is probably not something that we as Christians want to be a part of or support, especially when we think about sort of maybe the media that surrounds the holiday, the focus on the demonic. These are real things, the demonic, you know, the dark arts, evil spirits. We do not live as Christians in a two-dimensional universe. We do believe and understand that there is a world and, if you will, even a life beyond this one, that there is good and there's evil. And any celebration of evil, any sort of association with evil or participation in evil isn't healthy spiritually, and I would say even is dangerous, you know. Unfortunately, as a priest, there are times where I've interacted with, I shouldn't even say at times, I would say many times where I've interacted with people who have in one way or another, if you will, played with the fire of evil and the occult. And it's done them harm, and it's taken, you know, a lot to extricate themselves from that. So we want to be careful. You know, now, do we want to celebrate the change of the season? I think that's fine. I think, you know, we, in my own parish, we hold a fall carnival, with many of the things that you would expect would happen at the type of party. And we encourage the children to come as a favorite biblical character or saint, and to emulate that. And we have a, if you will, a parade where the children can show off their costumes. So I think there's positive ways to celebrate. But I would warrant caution, and I would say, you know, we don't want to be celebrating sorcery and devils and mummies and such. And we need to have our eyes wide open with that. So thanks, Sam, for the question. Appreciate it. Again, you're listening to Orthodoxy Live here on Ancient Faith Radio. We're streaming to you live. I said at the beginning of the program, it was October 15th. It's not, it's the 19th of October. So forgive me. My eyes, as I age, they're not as good. And the bottom screen of my computer, you know, and I look down there, blurrily, it looked like a 5, not a 9. So anyway, if you'd like to talk to me, you can dial in at 1-855-237-2346. All right, one of the emails that came in from Andrew to Orthodoxy Live. Hi, Father Armitas. I'm new to the faith, and I'm looking for any good book recommendations. Anything from growing in the faith to historical reads. Thank you for your time. Andrew, there's a wide range of books that we could consider in terms of growing in the faith. I do think if you're looking for an introduction to some of the spiritual disciplines, not to be self-centered, I think my first and third book, both of them on spiritual tools, prayer, fasting, almsgiving, scripture, confession, time, those would be helpful. Other introductory books to, you know, the faith, that I would consider, certainly are some of the classics. You know, The Way of the Pilgrim is a book that people have read, through the centuries. I'm going to throw in the Orthodox Study Bible. I think it has wonderful study articles and notes, that are helpful. There's the popular patristic series from St. Vladimir Seminary Press, which are just excerpts of writings from the church fathers on various topics. I think that's an excellent introduction. There are the two kind of classics by Bishop Calistos Ware, Some of those books are still found under the title or the author named Timothy Ware, The Orthodox Church and The Orthodox Way. I think those two books are still stand the test of time, if you will. I think other books that, you know, maybe move a little bit deeper into, let's say, the faith would be things like On the Incarnation by St. Athanasios. You can get that in that SVS popular patristic series. The Sayings of the Desert Fathers, there's lots of different collections there. I think more modern writings on the faith, Wounded by Love, that's, you know, the life, if you will, and wisdom of St. Porphyrios. I think sometimes you can also just look by authors like Theophan the Recluse, Seraphim of Sarov, you know, St. Siloan. Those are authors that I think are quite good. Other books, tons to look at on the Ancient Faith Store, books on a host of topics. You asked about historical books of the faith. I would say certainly the one by Father John Strickland would be a series that I would look. There's three books, I think, in that series. You might look at, if you're really a historian, The Great Church in Captivity by Runciman. That's heavy stuff for sure. Then there's works by Meyendorff or Schmemann, which I think are quite excellent to look at. But, you know, some other books, The Art of Prayer, that an Orthodox, a book on prayer, right? It's Igumen, Igumen Chariton, Chariton. I think that's an incredible book. Beginning to Pray by Anthony Bloom. Some journey books, A Short Trip to the Edge by Scott Cairn, The Mountain of Silence by Kyriakos Makridis, Patmos, A Place of Healing for the Soul. That's quite a bit there. Now, usually what happens when someone asks me for a book recommendation is I typically will send them maybe one or two and say, all right, try these, tell me what you think, and are they helpful? And if not, then, you know, I'll dial it in a little bit. You know, one of the things that you could do, my parish has a really robust lending library and bookstore. Those are great places to start for, you know, dialing in a book recommendation. You can go in and speak to the bookstore staff and say, hey, you know, give me a, you know, a book on X, and, you know, tell me something that people have been reading that's been helpful. Or same thing with the library, right? Our library's got, gosh, I think we're over 1,000 titles, and it's used widely. So those are two places to go. And then, of course, you know, speak to your parish priest, or if you've got, if you're in a class, you know, if you're in a class where you're as a catechumen, you know, learning about the faith, that's also a good place to start and ask the instructor. And even just people in the parish, you know, what are some of the things that they've read that they found helpful, you know? I hope that helps. So, all right. Again, you're listening to Orthodoxy Live here on Ancient Faith Radio. The number to call, 1-855-237-2346. Wait, 23. Yeah, I got that right. All right. So next question that came in from YouTube comes from Joe McDougall. He writes, I feel led to Orthodoxy as a Protestant, and my wife doesn't understand why the Holy Spirit would lead us away from our current church. If Jesus is using us in our ministry and church family, hard to discern. Yeah, I wish, Joe, you could call, because this is one of those questions where it's a little bit easier to sort of navigate these waters while I'm talking to someone in person to get a sense and a feel for where things are. You know, if I was sort of to cut through all of it, I would say, look, the challenge we have is, in a positive sense, is that Orthodoxy is the church, right? So we say the Orthodox Church, but, you know, we could drop the title Orthodox. We could just say the church. We could say the Church of Christ is this church, right? It is the Church of the Apostles, and that church exists today, which, you know, for many in the modern century, that seems like a crazy claim. Like, what do you mean the Church of the Apostles exists today? It does. Now, that's not only a historical reality, a theological reality, it's a claim. Now, as you approach that, you have to poke it and prod it and test it, try to pull it apart and see, is this the Church of Christ? Is this the church he established that shall prevail and exist until his return? Is this his body? If it is, then you have an answer to your question. You know, that is why the Holy Spirit would lead you away from your current church, where Jesus is using you in ministry. So that's what he said. It's a positive response to that question. I mean, I don't want to say, oh, well, let me give you all the reasons why the current church you're in may be incorrect or wrong. I mean, I think we can focus on really what is beautiful and true. Oh, looks like Joe has called in. Joe, let's get to Joe. Joe, you there? Joe? Oh,
2: yes,
1: I don't know if. Oh, hey, Joe. Hey, Joe, I'm glad you called. Where are you calling from?
2: Hey, Father. I'm calling from Helena, Montana.
1: Oh, no way. Ah, I love Montana. I have dear, dear friends in Missoula and then friends in Luther. But I've spent time in Montana. Did you grow up in Helena?
2: I claim it. I moved here when I was very young, still in grade school, but I've been here ever since, and now I'm 38.

0: say, you know, the church, is the Church of Christ. That's a historical reality. It's a theological reality, but it's also a claim. And in a positive sense, you know, you ask the question, why would the Holy Spirit lead us away from our current church? Well, because the Holy Spirit's guiding you into the fullness of faith. And so then you have to sort of, to test that, you know. It may mean, as it does for some, that as they engage with this reality, they decide, I don't think I can do this. You know, I can't, right? And that's a decision you'll have to make at some point. But, you know, the Holy Spirit doesn't play games. I like to say that. And the Holy Spirit is serious about leading us into the fullness of truth. And so the Holy Spirit's going to knock on your heart. You know, I've had similar questions arise in my own life. Like, why would the Holy Spirit call me to the priesthood? That's insane. You know?
1: Yeah.
0: And yet he did. And, you know, my grandmother said, you can't ignore the Holy Spirit. You just can't. It'll keep knocking. Now, what do you do? Well, I think you got to have a slow walk and a slow conversation with this. You know, it would be, I think, dangerous, you know, within your family system to just yank everybody out and all of a sudden jump into something. You know, you need to walk slow here. You need to ask questions. You need to poke and prod and converse, and you know, not cajole, not twist, not push, not pull. Just take your time, right? And you know, it has to be at some point a decision to walk into and not away. Does that make sense to you?
1: That's a great perspective to have. I guess, Father, my biggest concern is that my wife and I want to honor my wife, and we have been lockstep so much in our previous ministry endeavors. And
0: that's awesome.
1: It just is one of those things where maybe she's just not exposed to the same prompts or literature or things like that. So some of the books I'm reading or things I'm consuming are just planting different seeds, and I don't want to disrespect her. I want her to find that journey on her own. But at the same time, I just want to make sure, you know, it's a trust issue. I have to trust God with her. And that's just been really hard for me to do.
0: Yeah, I think it is a trust issue. It's also a sharing issue. You know, I mean, I've given this analogy in the past. Like, I really like to fly fish. I'm not good at it. It's something I learned later in life, but I love it. And my wife, she'll tell you, she's like, I would never touch a fish. Like, she just thinks the whole thing is, you know, she loves being outside. But because I love fly fishing, she loves to talk to me about it. And she's learned things. You know, I've talked to her about, you know, caddis and stonefly and nymphing and double nig, you know, and all that. Do you fly fish?
1: My mom is actually an amateur professional at it, so I grew up doing it almost too much.
0: I need to come up there and fish with you, Joe, and your mom. But so because I have an interest and I've shared that interest, my wife, because she loves me, she's, you know, become engaged with it, and she knows about it. And if I tell her I want to go fishing, she's like, oh, tell me where you're going to go and who you're going to be with, and I'll come back. She catch anything? What'd you catch? You got pictures, you know? So in a similar way, here's something that's really entered into your heart and into your life. And so I think saying to your wife, look, I trust God with this. I trust you. You and I have been on the same page. When I share, I'm just sharing something I'm falling in love with. I don't want you to feel like I'm twisting your arm or making us move our family right now. I'm just sharing something I'm in love with. And I want to share it with you.
1: That's good.
0: Right?
1: That's really good.
0: And then as those gems, you know, when you start mining the church and the Holy Spirit starts guiding you into its treasures, when those things pop up, you just go, sweetie, I got to hold up this gem. Let's just look at it. Let's just talk about what God has given us. You know, like things like the Eucharist. Wow. human

0: believe what God gave us and the gift of his son, you know, that we can participate in his resurrected life, you know, and then you can talk about, you know, maybe the liturgy, or you could talk about worship, or they're just gems, and you're going to hold them up to the light, and you're going to let the light, you're not going to convince. That's not what that's about. You're just sharing a story, and you're sharing the greatest story, and you're sharing beauty and truth. And so, you know, your wife will be attracted to beauty and truth because she has been her whole life if she knows the Lord. You know?
1: Well, I'm lucky enough, Father, to have a wife that's going to support me and support our family. And I want you to get to other people's questions, but I really appreciate your candor and just keep us in your prayers.
0: Joe, I do. I do pray for all those who call in and listen to the show. And you know what? Check back in. Love to hear from you again.
1: I will. Thanks, Father.
2: Thank you.
0: All right, Joe. Oh, is that your wife? What's your name?
1: It is, yeah.
2: My name is Brittany.
0: Hi, Brittany. So nice to meet you.
2: Hi.
0: I got to tell you, my sweet wife, you know, when the priesthood came calling, that was a hard thing. And, you know, I just took it slow. We just talked and, you know, we just unpacked it together. And that's all I would say to you guys is just be together, be open, explore, listen, talk through things. Don't feel rushed. You're not behind. You're not in trouble, you know, but God's opened something. And so just listen to each other, and be at peace. Okay.
2: Yeah. Thank you.
0: God bless you, Brittany and Joe. Thanks for calling.
2: Yeah.
1: Thanks, Father.
0: Bye-bye. All right. Let's take a quick break, and we'll be back in less than a minute.
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0: Hi, this is Father Evan Armitas, priest at St. Spirit on Greek Orthodox Church in Loveland, Colorado, and the host of the Ancient Faith Radio Sunday night call-in show, Orthodoxy Live. 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
0: Well, welcome back to the program. You're listening to Orthodoxy Live. It's October 19th, 2025. If you'd like to dial in, you can at 1-855-237-2346. I know a lot of you are streaming with us on YouTube and asking your questions there. So Michael Gibson writes in, I'm looking into both Orthodoxy and Catholicism, but I'm not sure what to make of Matthew 16 that calls Peter the rock. Well, the particular passage that is being quoted here is in the 16th chapter of the Gospel of Michael, Matthew, Michael. and this particular phrase that occurs where Christ is asking his disciples, you know, who do they think he is? And so it starts with him asking, who do people say that I am? And so they answer, you know, John the Baptist or Elijah or Jeremiah, one of the prophets. And then Jesus, you know, makes it personally, says, but who do you say that I am? Now that question is directed, just the question itself is directed at the apostles. It's not directed just at one of the apostles. Now, Simon Peter steps forward with the answer, "You are the Christ, the Son of the living God." And I'm reading here from the New King James Version. That's verse 16. In verse 17, the Lord answers, "Blessed are you, Simon Bar-Jona, for flesh and blood has not revealed this to you, but my Father who is in heaven. And I also say to you that you are Peter, and on this rock I will build my church, and the gates of Hades shall not prevail against it." Now, that particular passage has been utilized later in Christian history for the theology of the supremacy of the papacy, one bishop over all, supreme pontiff, which currently within Roman Catholicism is the theological structure of its hierarchy, right? You have the Bishop of Rome, who is the pope or pontiff, supreme pontiff, and he is a first without peer, right? There are cardinals, there are bishops, but really within Catholicism, there is no peer. He's the vicar of Christ, as it's understood. And he speaks for the church. Now, there's several, I guess, responses to this. We could go on and on here. Historically, we could say, well, that's not how the church operated in the first millennia. Just didn't. So that's historical reality. We just didn't have one bishop over all. Were appeals made to Rome? Yes. But Rome did not answer for all matters, nor did it oversee all theology and practice. It was, if you will, a synodal effort. I mean, look at it this way. In the first council of the church, Acts 15, just go read it, Peter does not preside over that council. James does. So Peter was underneath the local bishop. Okay. If you move a little bit forward, in let's say the writings of someone as fundamental to our understanding of Christianity as St. John Chrysostom. I mean, you just kind of like a gold standard. That's why he's called the Golden Mouth. What does he say? When he writes about this passage of Scripture, he says, it is not upon Peter that the church is founded, but upon the confession that Peter makes. Now, we see the same in the other synoptic gospels, right? Now, I'm just going to point out the obvious. If it's one bishop who oversees the entire church, then why are there 12 apostles? Why do the other apostles have ministries? Why are they not all just simply subservient? And so, look, the office of the papacy, we can definitely see its development within history. It certainly takes off after the Great Schism. It becomes more solidified through the preceding centuries to become what it is today. Now, is it possible that the church can be unified again? No, it cannot. Not under the structure that Rome suggests. That's just not possible. If Rome is willing to return to the historical biblical model of church governance, then unification is possible, right? It's really kind of as clear as that. Now, do I want to see the church unified? Absolutely. Do I think the Bishop of Rome should retain the prestige of the first among equals, presiding and holding a special place of appeal? Certainly. But, let me point this out too. Historically, none of the early councils occurred in Rome. All the theological decisions of the early church were made in the East, not in the West. And a lot of the theological error that has crept into Western theology occurred within the West. And even current issues that I think Roman Catholicism struggles with theologically or introduced by the papacy. So there you go. Michael, I hope that helps. In no means is this meant to be a way of saying that, you know, Roman Catholicism is broken. This isn't a pejorative. I have great love and respect. I went to a Roman Catholic Jesuit university, but I don't believe the claims, nor do I think historically the claims that are made can be supported by what we find both in scripture, in history, in theology, and in practice. All right, let's move along. We've got another question. I guess you guys missed me. I wasn't on the last couple of Sundays. So there are a number of questions that have come in tonight. This one comes in from Nicholas French. Hello, Father. Can I trouble you to speculate on some possible solutions to the clergy shortage that Father Damick spoke about this past week? Interested in your thoughts. Much love, in Christ. Well, okay. So I haven't heard what Father Damick spoke about. I don't necessarily need to. I can tell you from firsthand experience that, you know, there is a challenging problem we face in the church, and that is a shortage of workers in the vineyard, you know, priests, deacons, and even bishops, really. And that shortage poses a problem. You know, this is something we've seen across the board, wherever you might go to church, if it's in a Baptist church, if it's in a Roman Catholic church, if it's in a Methodist, Episcopal, Anglican, non-denominational, you name it, there has been a shortage of clergy. Orthodoxy is facing this shortage in some ways in a different way. A lot of it has to do with just the increased growth that's occurring, kind of across the board. My own church being an example of that. You know, we could use probably two more clergymen. And then, you know, at the time in which the bishop and the Holy Spirit decide that it's time to plant another parish, we'll need additional clergy there. But ultimately, my perspective is the priesthood and becoming a member of the priesthood of Christ is not something we choose, but God chooses. And so responding to the call of God is maybe another way to look at this. Do we provide a way, and if you will, a conversation for those who've been called to discuss how they are going to move forward with this? I went through it, this life altering, decision, this life altering, calling that God provides. That I think is part of the problem. I think that's part of the problem. And then when we discuss that, have we developed ways for those who have been called to move through the process in a way that does not become financially impossible or geographically difficult? You know, currently, if I today I was 18 years old and I felt the call, and there was a discussion. I grew up with a priest who did discuss it with the young people in his parish that were being called, young men. The next thing I'd be staring down is really 8 years of schooling, 4 years of undergrad, 4 years of seminary, and private pay along the way. So it's a long time and it's very expensive. And when you come out on the other side, it was never about making money. That's not what I'm talking about, but it was difficult. And I expended a large amount of money. And, you know, priests don't get paid a lot. And I'm not saying they should. That's not what I'm saying. But they have to service the debt. And they have to service, you know, the hole maybe that they've dug for themselves, you know, so that they can serve the church. So I think that is where solutions need to occur. It needs to occur in conversations. Now, fortunately, in my parish, we've had a number of young men go off to seminary and young women who want to serve the church, who feel called to serve the church, not as ordained clergymen, but to serve the church. And I think that's important to note. And it is just as important and just as valid. But we've had a number of young men go off, and we've got a number in the pipeline. We've got some going next year, and then the year after that, and then several more. I've got a couple in. So, you know, very quickly, this quote-unquote clergy shortage can change because we're having the conversation. But in addition to that conversation, I talk to them about how are we going to make sure you come out without, you know, a financial noose around your neck, you know, and how are we going to make this work for your family? You know, what are the things we can do to prepare you to make this process a little easier, a little smoother, and also transition you out of school into a parish and to have a successful ministry, right? So those are some thoughts there. All right. Let's go to the phones and take a call from Nathan. Nathan, welcome to the program.
4: Hi, Father Evan.
0: Hi, how are you?
4: I'm doing well, thank you.
0: Yeah, where are you calling from?
4: I'm in Southern California, L.A.
0: Oh, what part? L.A. suburb.
4: Suburb, Northridge, if you know it. We got a university.
0: Yeah, I do. Are you in school there?
4: No, I did go there, but no, I've been out of school for a while.
0: Okay. Do you attend an Orthodox parish or?
4: Yeah, I'm a catechumen right now. I go to St. Michael's in Van Nuys, Antioch.
0: Who's the priest there?
4: It's Father Timothy.
0: Do you know his last name?
4: Backlig, I'm pronouncing that correctly.
0: Yeah, I don't think I know Father Timothy. Well, please tell him hello for me, would you?
4: I would. Absolutely.
0: Okay. Yeah. What's on your mind?
4: Yeah. I had a question about the sinlessness of Mary. I've kind of heard a few different things about the Orthodox doctrine that she had never committed personal sin. And I was reading Father Timothy recommended Dr. Eugenia Constantino's book and was talking about how, you know, in some things, orthodoxy, it's like she gave the example of Mary living in the Holy of Holies might not literally have been possible, but it's about kind of the theological statement it makes. And I've heard my brother, the catechumen at another church close by, his priest said that it's really more of an example of her exceptional holiness. So I just was asking, is that to be taken literally? I've also heard that John Chrysostom thought she might have committed unintentional sin. So is it more allegorical to express her exceptional holiness, or is it to be taken literally, or am I even by asking the question just kind of missing the mark?
0: Well, I'll step back from the question and ask, what do we mean by sin? Because I think that's usually where this conversation goes off track.
4: I see. Got it.
0: Yeah,
4: I guess
0: so. All humanity, came under the power of sin, right? And then, you know, sins or transgressions, you know, acts against the teachings or commandments of God are committed, and Christ never breaks one of those commandments, right? He never transgresses in that way. But he abolishes the curse of being under the power of sin by his death on the cross, right?
4: Mm-hmm. Yeah.
0: So again, let's step back. What do we mean by did Mary ever sin? So did she break a rule? Possibly, yeah.
4: Okay.
0: Who's going to be perfect in not breaking rules? You know?
4: Yeah.
0: Okay. Transgressions, right? But what could we mean in a deeper way? Because ultimately, what is the challenge? I don't want to use problem. What's the challenge that you and I face when it comes to our relationship with God? Mm-hmm. What is the challenge?
4: Well, I guess I forget the exact verse, but like what Paul says, I think in Romans that, you know, sometimes I do what I know I shouldn't and I can't do what I should do.
0: The thing I want to do, I don't do. The thing I hate, I do. Right. You know, who's going to help me? Right. He's talking about, yeah. Well, let me just put forward an idea.
4: Uh-huh.
0: Is it possible that the challenge is that we've broken relationship with God?
4: Yeah, absolutely.
0: Yeah. Right, that's the challenge we face, and that has a consequence, death. You know, because if we're out of relationship with life, right, then we die. You know, it's sort of like if we're standing by a fire, it's warm, it's light, you know, on a cold winter night. If we step away from it, it's cold and it's dark, right? So then ask yourself this question. Does Mary live in relationship with Christ?
4: Yes.
0: Does she ever step away from the relationship?
4: No, I don't think so. No.
0: I mean, there's no biblical evidence that she does.
4: Yeah.
0: Right?
4: Yeah.
0: She's there with him all the way. All the way to the cross, all the way to the tomb, all the way to the ascension. Like she's so you know, and if you think about it, you know, she carries within herself the Holy One.
4: Mm-hmm.
0: And so, you know, think of all the Old Testament typology about how, you know, Israel had to cleanse everything so that God would dwell with them.
4: Yeah.
0: Right. And there was all these things that they had to do to make sure that God wouldn't depart, right? With the temple and the vessels, right?
4: Yeah.
0: And then God would dwell with them. And then of course they would mess up and they'd have to go through all those purification rituals. Right. And then eventually the Spirit of God leaves the temple, right? Not never to return. Well, God enters Mary. So does she have to be pure?
4: Yeah.
0: I mean, she does. I mean, that's all the typology that we've got in Scripture. And if something isn't pure, does God make it pure?
4: Yeah, he can.
0: Yeah, he can. He does, right? So,
4: yeah.
0: You know, Hail Mary, full of grace. It's like full of grace. So,
4: yeah,
0: that's pretty. So I think, again, I think if we're thinking about, you know, rule breaking, it becomes very difficult to understand how this is possible.
4: Mm-hmm.
0: But if we think about it in terms of relationships, you know, if I was in relationship with my wife and I never broke that relationship, then I would never be unfaithful to her.
4: Yeah.
0: But if I look at another woman, even though I'm married, I've become unfaithful. The Lord says as much. I've committed adultery.
4: Mm-hmm.
0: Does that help?
4: Yeah, absolutely. Do I have, can I ask one more or is there, if there's not time, it's okay.
0: No, go ahead.
4: All right. And on the last Mary subject, on the hymns in the liturgy, we refer to her as like the most glorious of creation. So I was just curious why when Jesus said, you know, how he said John the Baptist is the greatest of born of woman. Why?
0: Mm-hmm.
4: Not that it's like a competition between the two, right? But like we refer to her as the greatest creation, more glorious than the seraphim and the cherubim. Mm-hmm. So, but then Jesus, it seems to kind of call John the Baptist that. So, if you could,
0: no greater man than John, right? No greater man than John. The church has special reverence for both John and Mary, and it's early. Iconographic depictions show Christ seated and beside him is Mary and John. And that continues in modern iconography of the church, where we look at the icon screen. I shouldn't say modern iconography to give the impression like we've changed, but if you go to a church today and you look at, you know, the iconography, even in a modern church built in the last 20 years, like mine, you'll see Christ, and to his left, John, to his right, Mary. So there is no displacement of John. But again, we have to go back to this idea, you know, where does God sit? He sits upon a throne of the seraphim and the cherubim, right? And the throne of God is made up of that. And yet he leaves that throne to dwell inside a young virgin and dwell in her totally, right? Enter into her, right? So now you can see where the hymnology would go, greater than the seraphim and the cherubim. Like,
4: yeah.
0: It's really talking about the incarnation. Mm-hmm. And understanding she becomes the mercy seat. She becomes the throne of God. She becomes the gateway to the temple, because, you know, all of that, or all of that Old Testament, you know, the readings there is all talking about God connecting and bridging, the gap between us and him, you know, both in his imminence and in his transcendence, right? You know, he comes to dwell in the midst of his people, and then he does it like completely and totally in Christ. And the pathway for that, not just a mere vessel, but, you know, she agrees to the plan, she participates in the plan, becomes Mary. So in that sense, the church wonders through this, right? Through its hymnology.
4: Mm-hmm. I see. Okay. Perfect. All right. Thank you so much, Father Evan.
0: Yeah, great questions. Father, thanks so much.
4: Thank you.
0: Please do. But yeah, tell Father Timothy hello, all right?
4: Okay.
0: Okay.
4: Thank you.
0: So we're going to get back out to the phones in just a second. Let's take a short break. Less than a minute. We'll be right back with Trevin.
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3: 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Here once again is Father Evan.
0: Well, welcome back, and that commercial was talking about this new book, which I'm holding up on screen for those of you who are streaming with us, and maybe we'll see this later. I said to you at the opening of the program that I was on vacation, and my wife always brings a series of books, and I looked over at her at one point, and she was reading this book, and so I said, well, what do you think? She goes, I like it. She's very sweet. So we kind of went through parts of it together, which was really fun for me, but hopefully a blessing to you and helpful in your walk with the Lord. Let's go out to Trevin. Trevin, welcome to the program.
5: Good evening, Father Evan.
0: Oh, I recognize a voice. Hey, Trevin. How are you, buddy?
5: Doing well. Just spending some time with the big guy tonight. A bunch of us went out for barbecue, so we are winding the day down.
0: Nice. How's Alex doing?
5: Alex is doing wonderful. He enjoys waking up every morning and walking to his windowsill and looking out his window and talking about the trees. Feeling great.
6: Give him a low. So I can introduce Trevin. Trevin's someone who started off as an inquirer at our church and become a beautiful member who's looking into the Orthodox faith with his son, Alex. And it's a joy to have you on the program, Trevin.
5: Well, thank you, Father. And I thought this question would be better to ask live. A great man once told me to do great things, small things with great love, and to pay attention to those around me and love them. And I can understand what that means to my family or my precious little boy here. But it's different, you know, growing up in the modern world. How do you begin to take steps to do that with maybe people you don't know or don't know well? I assume that running around embracing people joyfully will probably put you in a straitjacket. So what's a good way to genuinely start loving those around you?
6: Yeah, I mean, first of all, Trevin, you know, I don't want to just rush through the statement. You know, if we stop and just say, wait a minute, what would it mean to stop and realize that my job, my vocation, my identity is in loving others and paying attention and being present to them? What would that be like? What would that do? How would that change them and me? How would that change the world, right? And it's exactly what Jesus asked us to do. You know, he made it an identity question when he said, they will know you by your love. And he used a very special word for that, a word that a lot of us have heard, agape. Agape is a type of love. It's not self-focused. So that's our first clue. When we are in the world and we are moving through our day, how do we become other-focused? That's first thing. So small things with great love begins with becoming focused on the other. So I got delayed in San Francisco last night coming home. So I didn't land till late, just after 3 a.m. And I wasn't home till like around 4:30 or whatever it was. And you know, the gate attendant was dealing with, you know, a bunch of very angry people about the flight and everything. And she came over to me and said, sir, I need your driver's license because you know, you're supposed to be on the flight. And I put my hand out and I said, how are you doing? And they looked at me and they said, this is not good. I was like, thank you. Now the person that was flying the plane, the captain, came out. And he addressed everybody. He said, I want you to know that you're all important and really sorry that we're having difficulty getting everybody on the plane and we're doing our best, right? So that's other focused, right? The second part that's related to being other focused is being sacrificial. You know, how can I set aside what I want, what I desire, what I need, to attend to what you want, you desire, you need? As you said, easy to do with family. You know, you look at your son, you know, he's a little baby boy. He's grown into a toddler. A lot easier to do with Alex. But how could I do that with someone I work with? How can I do that with someone I just have a chance encounter with at the grocery store or whatever? I think you can, right? The third thing that I would say, so we say it's other focused, it's sacrificial. It requires us to be present to their presence. I write about that in the new book. You cannot be present to someone unless you're in their presence. In other words, we spend most of our time in the past or the future, right? We sort of disconnect from our reality. You've probably seen that happen with your son, you know, where you can disconnect from him and you can be focused on other things. Then he starts to annoy you or you get short or impatient with him. The quickest way to show love in the smallest of things is to be present. present to another human being. You and I have sat in my office before, right? And and I'm going to guess, but it's probably true, that there have been times in your life where you've been with somebody, but you know that they're not really present to you.
7: All the time.
6: Right. And you can feel it. You know it. The heart knows it. You know, your mind picks up on it. And it feels, it can feel a number of things. It can feel hurtful. It can feel uncomfortable. It can feel awkward. It can feel like, what am I doing wasting my time with this person? You can grow accustomed to it. Like, well, that's just how people are, right? All that kind of stuff, right? But the opposite is true. And you know when someone is paying attention and present to you and your presence. And that's therapeutic. That's respectful. It's honoring. It is love, you know? And when that happens, we're healed. You know, I like to tell a story. You know, sometimes I'd get overwrought as a kid. I'd just be all upset. And I had a grandmother who, she'd just gather me up and hug and hug and hug until I was back in the present moment. And it was fantastic. Now, as you said, if you ran around doing that, probably people would say something wrong with him, right? Maybe even he's dangerous, but you can do it without physically globbing on to people, right?
7: Yeah.
6: You can look people in the eye. You can say, you matter. What you're saying is important. I'm sorry you're having a difficult time. I can't solve it for you, but I'm here, right? Those are things we can do and should do. And the last thing I would say is it's really hard to do, but if we could all just slow the heck down, that would help. You know, be intentional, you know, infuse your moments with meaning. You know, don't just skip from one thing to the next. Don't just make your son his breakfast. Make his breakfast. And then feed him his breakfast. And then give him his kiss, you know? That'll change things.
7: That makes a lot of sense, Father. I appreciate it.
6: Yeah, you're awesome. Thank you for calling, Trevin. Appreciate it. Tell Alex hi. Give him a kiss.
7: Will do. Have a good night.
6: Okay, you too. All right, here's what we're going to do. There's a number of YouTube questions that we weren't able to get to. And Matt, you called in from Wisconsin, it looks like. Matt, I want you to call in next week. Promise you'll be the first question I take if you'll call in next week. We just ran out of time. We're at the top of the hour, so I apologize. Well, listen, thanks for tuning in tonight, listening to Orthodoxy Live here on Ancient Faith Radio. For Ancient Faith Ministries and Ancient Faith Radio, I'm Father Evan. Wishing you all a good night, and may God continue to bless and guide each of you. Bye-bye.

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4: Matthew 8:28-34 and 9:1. At that time, when Jesus came to the other side, to the country of the Gergesenes, two demoniacs met him, coming out of the tombs, so fierce that no one could pass that way. And behold, they cried out,
5: "What have you to do with us, O Son of God? Have you come here to torment us before the time?"
4: Now a herd of many swine was feeding at some distance from them, and the demons begged him,
5: "If you cast us out, send us away into the herd of swine."
4: And he said to them, "Go." So they came out and went into the swine, and behold, the whole herd rushed down the steep bank into the sea and perished in the waters. The herdsmen fled, and going into the city, they told everything and what had happened to the demoniacs. And behold, all the city came out to meet Jesus. And when they saw him, they begged him to leave their neighborhood. And getting into a boat, he crossed over and came to his own city.
6: Glory to thee, O Lord, glory to thee.
4: Here are some questions about the gospel reading. Where did the demoniacs come from when they met Jesus? Why do you think they were there? What do the demoniacs call Jesus? What did the demons beg Jesus to do? How did they know he would cast them out? Make a guess. The gospel reading doesn't say. Who ran into the city? What did they do when they got there? Why do you think the people in the city came to meet Jesus? Why did they ask him to leave? If you could have been there for part of the day, which part would you have wanted to see?
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7: 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Father Stephen holds a PhD in biblical studies and is an Orthodox priest serving at Archangel Gabriel Orthodox Church in Lafayette, Louisiana.
8: Okay, we're going to go get started, and we're going to get started starting at the beginning of Numbers chapter 25. I already did this in person, but for the people somewhere in the distant future, perhaps all the way in the year 2000, who are listening to this, I know a lot of you are young, but when I was a kid, everything in the distant future was set in the year 2000. So that was the bit. You remember.
9: Yes.
8: There, you said something on the recording. You've been trapped. So in future day, there is going to be some, shall we say, mature content this evening, in the early part of this evening, at least. So just be prepared for that. But so get us caught up real quick to where we were, because again, for you listening to the recording, it's been merely a week since the last episode, but for us, it's been a little bit. So we just finished with a story, the main story involving Balaam, the son of Beor, the prophet for hire, Moabite prophet for hire, which sounds like a bad TV pilot. Maybe they'll do a House of David spinoff, Balaam, son of Beor, who was hired by Balak, different guy, king of Moab, to come and curse Israel. And the whole story of him making the trip and his donkey a couple of studies ago, and then last time, him making several attempts from various pagan shrines that gave him a vantage point to look at Israel, to try to curse Israel, where he ended up, in spite of himself, blessing Israel, much to the consternation of Balak, who had hired him to curse Israel, ending with Balak sort of firing him and telling him to buzz off and that he wasn't going to pay him and he should go back home. And so we talked about how through that experience, Balaam kind of had a takeaway. And that takeaway was that the God of Israel, Yahweh, the God of Israel, was the God who was actually in control. And that as long as the people of Israel remained united with their God, right, in a good relationship, that there was no way effectively to curse them, right? They would be blessed. Now, this could be a positive lesson, or if you think like Balaam, the son of Beor, you could come up with the idea that, well, wait a minute, then the best way to actually curse Israel would be to get them to not be on such good terms with their God. Then their God won't protect them. In fact, he might curse them, right, if they do the things. And being Balaam, you know, having been paid to do a job that you didn't do, you might even impart this little piece of wisdom to Balak, the king of Moab, who hates Israel, on your way out the door, the proverbial door. Which is exactly what happened. And so as we pick up here in chapter 25, we're going to be picking up with Balak getting ready to execute plan B, right? Based on Balaam's, the son of Beor's, counsel. And what unfolds here at the beginning of tonight that we're going to be reading and talking about is going to be the reason why Balaam gets considered later on in Second Temple Judaism and even into the New Testament. I don't know if you remember when we were reading Second Peter and Jude, Balaam, son of Beor, popping up there. But he sort of gets remembered as this archetypal false prophet and heretic who leads people astray, particularly into sexual immorality. So you may have gleaned from that and from the earlier mature content warning where we're going tonight, so get ready. But so that catch-up being done, unless anybody has any leftover comments, questions, or anime disputes between Orthodox e-celebrities that need to be discussed. We'll go ahead and pick up in Numbers chapter 25, verse 1. Now Israel remained in Sittim, and the people were defiled by committing fornication with the daughters of Moab. Well, that gets right to the point, right? So I wasn't really spoiling things. It was about to get spoiled right here in verse 1. So this just leaves it vague in terms of, so of course there's literal fornication, and there's fornication used very frequently in the Torah and the rest of the Hebrew Bible to describe idolatry, as described as fornication, because they're straying outside of their relationship with the true God. And in this case, as we're about to see, this is a por qué no los dos situation. Why not both? Those of you who don't know any Spanish, that both of those are what's going to transpire. But now we're going to get some more detail. So verse 2, they invited them to the sacrifices of their idols, and the people ate their sacrifices and worshiped their idols. So Israel consecrated themselves to Baal of Peor, and the Lord was very angry with Israel. So when it says that the daughters of Moab invited them to Baal Peor to their sacrifices and they went, this was not like, oh, hey, I met this cute girl and she invited me to go to church with her on Sunday. I hear her church is kind of weird. Okay. This is not the situation, right? So Baal Peor, or Baal Peor, right, is, we've already seen Peor, actually. Peor was mentioned. It was one of the shrines, one of the high places. We talked about how the shrines to Baal and most of the other Canaanite gods were referred to as high places because they were built on hills. They were literally high, elevated places. And generally, there would be there, in addition to obviously some kind of idol, there would often be an Asherah, sometimes called Asherah poles in English translations. Pole is a euphemism. These were large wooden or stone phalluses that were there. And then there would be a kind of what gets called in the literature a quote-unquote sacred grove. But in this case, would not be like a grove of you don't have like a grove of fruit trees on a hill in the Transjordan, right? This is, but there would be trees, right? There would be other trees. Sometimes the Asherah was itself an actual living tree that had been carved or cut to look like a phallus.
9: So it's not subtle.
8: No, it's not subtle. It's rendered subtle by the English euphemistic translation, but. And so these daughters of Moab who are, quote unquote, inviting them, again, aren't inviting them to like worship services. They're shrine prostitutes. These are women who are associated with, they were essentially slaves. They're essentially slaves owned by the priesthood, the pagan priesthood that operated at that site. And they were there because the festal rituals surrounding the sacrifices involved group sexual intercourse. And so they were there for those purposes. So they are, to get rid of the euphemistic language, they're enticing men to come and participate in these pagan sacrifices and offerings to the idols and have sexual intercourse with them. Often, because this was surrounding a feast, they're eating that meat and stuff from the sacrifices. They're also getting intoxicated. Sometimes what we would call drugs, right? Boiled leaves, whatever, right? Are being used as intoxicants also in addition to just alcohol. And then in that state, which they consider to be a heightened spiritual state, they would have group sexual activity. So that's what the Israelites are going and doing. Okay, that's why God's mad at them. Right? It's not like, how dare you not go to Orthodox liturgy and go to the Presbyterian church, right? That's Not that I'm saying you should go to a Presbyterian church, but we're in a whole different ballpark here than that. Okay. And this is something in which the Israelite men are eagerly participating. Okay. So demon worship, sexual immorality, all at once, right? All into one. And Balak has, this is a setup, right? Like Balak has said, send the women to, you know, right, entice them into this, right? So it's planned. And then the Lord said to Moses, take all the rulers of the people and make a public example of them for the Lord, that the anger of the Lord's wrath may be turned away from Israel. So Moses said to the member, to the tribes of Israel, each one of you kill any member of his household who was consecrated to Baal of Peor. Okay. Consecrated to means participated in particularly the sexual activity. And so notice God says, right, you need to make an example of the rulers, right? The people who are in charge. Because remember,

0: Right. And that guy who's in charge is the one who's going to be sort of publicly held accountable for it, with, in this case, the death penalty. Right. Because obviously, this is something that cannot be tolerated and cannot continue.
1: So the Lord's anger flares up against them. How is that? How? What does that look like on the ground? I mean, they don't say, I know, but what, how do you understand that?
0: Well, so God's wrath is essentially, so we've talked before about sort of how salvation works, right? The God's grace, we're talking about the divine energies, meaning God's activities. And when we are doing the things that God does, right, then we're participating in God's activities. And that's transformative of us in a positive way, right? And we become more like God, right? So God's pouring out his love on his creation. When we love someone, we love our neighbor, right, then we're participating in that, right? And that transforms us in a positive way. When we're not on board with that, when we're fighting against that, so when we hate our neighbor, right? God loves them, we hate them, okay? That's like being in a roaring river and trying to go in the opposite direction, right? So what does that bring about? Well, our destruction. And so that state of being at odds with God, right, that is destructive and harmful to us until we repent, that's what the scriptures call God's wrath.
1: So things just start going wrong. It's
0: yes. Yes. And we're...
1: Things are not right.
0: We're, well, yeah. And it has spiritual, emotional, even physical consequences. Like you can see it in people.
1: Right.
0: Right. People who've gone really far down the wrong road and who then repent and turn back. Like you can see in a photo of them, you could see, oh, yeah, they were in a really bad place there. They're in a much better place now. And that's on the physical level, let alone the emotional, spiritual, everything else. Right? Because we're sort of cutting, God is the source of our life, so we're cutting ourselves off from that. So we're bringing death and, right, destruction and everything else upon ourselves. Yeah, this has to be stopped. And so by making a public example of the leaders, you're showing everyone this is where this leads. I know right now, right, the day after you went and did this, you don't see what all the consequences are. You don't see where this road is going to lead you yet, right? But by the time you get down that road far enough to see, it may almost be too late, right? And so we're going to show you this is where this leads. Stop, right? Turn back now, right? So this is the order that's gone out. Okay. And in the midst of this, okay, then Moses has gathered all the people, right? Says he said to the tribes of Israel, this wasn't like he was sending paper messengers or something. They're all gathered by the gateway to the tabernacle, and Moses is announcing this, that this is what's going to happen. And in the midst of that, now behold, the word that's translated behold all the time in the King James. Sometimes lo, this is the Hebrew word hene, and it actually means more like immediately, right? Or right just then, just at that moment, right? Not behold, you know, at least we don't talk that way. Maybe in the Elizabethan England, they talked that way, you know, when someone suddenly appeared, they went behold. But so just then, a man of the children of Israel came and brought his brother to a Midianite woman in the sight of Moses and all the congregation of the children of Israel. And they were weeping at the door of the tabernacle of testimony. So they're standing there and Moses is announcing this and all the people are gathered. And right in front of Moses and everybody, this guy leads one of the shrine prostitutes and takes her into his tent to have sexual relations with her. Yeah, so somewhat brazen, little bit brazen, right? But notice how the people respond.
2: They're not doing anything.
0: No, they all weep.
1: They're all weeping.
0: Yes, they're like,

0: you know, meeting
1: at the execution.
0: Yes. Yeah, well, and repenting, and this is horrible, right? This is horrible. Meanwhile, and then this happens, right? Right in front of everyone. Now, when Phinehas, the son of Eleazar, the son of Aaron, the priest, saw this, he rose from among the congregation and took a spear in his hand. We'll pause there for just a second. You may see where this is going, but... So Phinehas is Aaron's grandson. Now, we saw Aaron has already died a few chapters ago. And Eleazar has become the high priest. Eleazar is Phinehas' father. Here's the interesting thing you may not know about Phinehas. Phinehas was black. Do you know how I know this? Because his name is an Egyptian word, Phinehas, that means black-skinned one. And Phinehas is an Egyptian term that they use to refer to Nubians. Like, it's literally what they called black Africans. That's his name. How did that happen? Right? Well, if you're paying close attention earlier, Eleazar, Aaron's son, who's the current high priest, married a woman who was from Put, which is the southern part of Libya, part of what's now Sudan, right? So he married an African woman. So I've been noting all along, right, as we've been going through this, people have this idea that there was some kind of ethnic group that made up ancient Israel. That is not the case, right? Now, it's true, there were no Swedes, right? There was no one there who looked like me. There were no blonde-haired, blue-eyed, pale people, right? You wouldn't have survived long in the Sinai Desert. Skin cancer, melanoma would have taken you out pretty quick. I know from bad beach experiences in my youth. But, right? So people were, you know, different shades of brown, right? But lighter and darker, right? Much darker in some cases, right? But there was a range. This is not an ethnically unified people at this point. Now, at various points in Israel's history, they become more ethnically unified just because you're going to marry somebody who's, you know, from the same town or village. And so you have several generations of people who live in one area all intermarrying. People end up looking kind of alike, right, after many generations. But here at the beginning, Israel is fairly, in our modern terms, ethnically diverse. And this, and Phinehas, who ends up becoming the third high priest of Israel, being a black African man, is an example of that, right? But so he's the one who steps up. Everybody else is kind of shocked and horrified, right? But he's like, no, right? This isn't happening right now. And so he goes and he grabs a spear. He went after the man of Israel into the chambers and thrust both of them through. The man of Israel and the woman through her womb. I won't go into more graphic detail than that, but he kills both of them in a way somewhat poetically appropriate to what they're doing. So the plague was stopped among the children of Israel, but those who died in the plague were 24,000. And so him doing this sort of ends the need for anyone else to die, is the idea, right? Because he has just made a very public example, right, where everyone can see that is where this goes. Then the Lord spoke to Moses, saying, Phinehas, the son of Eleazar, the son of Aaron the priest, stopped my wrath from among the children of Israel when he was zealous with my zeal among them. So I did not utterly destroy the children of Israel in my zeal. Therefore say, behold, I give to him my covenant of peace, and there shall be to him and his seed after him a covenant of an eternal priesthood, because he was zealous for his God and made atonement for the children of Israel. So God says, hey, right, he did the right thing. And so not only is he going to be the high priest, but it's going to be through him in particular, because there were other sons of Eleazar. It's going to be through him in particular that the high priest is going to be reckoned. And it talks about, yes, his zeal. So zeal is a transliterated Greek word, So that's where the Orthodox Study Bible is getting it. And it talks about his zeal and God's zeal, right? So zeal, the way it's being used here, right? It can be used, I mean, zealous could be used in lots of different ways, right? But in terms of what's going on here, and Phinehas becomes exhibit A for the whole concept of zeal and zealotry, and zealots that we get in the New Testament, like St. Simon the Zealot, who's one of the 12 disciples. Whole idea of zealotry starts here with Phinehas. There are hints of it before, but Phinehas is sort of exhibit A. And so acts of zealousness, the preceding example would be like the Levites at the golden calf, who helped Moses sort of handle business, which also involved killing a bunch of people. So the zeal is not about killing. Okay, killing is the product of the zeal in this case, but zeal is not just like flying into a murderous rage. Okay, zeal is about protecting what is sacred and what is holy, and preserving the purity and the holiness of what is holy, having that desire to do so. So other examples where we can see this: when Christ cleanses the temple, when he drives the money changers out of the temple, he quotes Jeremiah and says, what? Zeal for your house has consumed me. Right? The desire for this holy place to remain pure and holy, to remove whatever is, right, sullying that, right, or desecrating that. And so that is what is going on here with Phinehas, right? So Phinehas, right, they're in front of the tabernacle, right? Which is supposed to be, of course, the holiest part of the camp, but the whole camp is supposed to be holy, right? We've talked about people who are repenting and stuff, they go outside the camp to do it and purify themselves before they come back in the camp. So this person who he just killed, this is worse than what the other people were doing. They were at least going outside the camp to do it. Right, they were going to this pagan shrine, which wasn't holy. It's a shrine to demons. Right, they're going and doing foul things there, right, and desecrating themselves. But this person went a big step further by bringing that into the camp, bringing that into a place that was supposed to be holy, and doing it there, and thereby desecrating it. And so God talks about his own zeal, meaning God wants to preserve the holiness, right, of the camp. And Phinehas sort of shared that. And it's that zeal that's commended. Now, in this case, it takes the form, right? Christ didn't kill any of the money changers, right? So it doesn't have to be about actually killing people, right? But it's that desire, right, for purity, and maintaining that purity and that holiness and that sacredness that is commended, right? And this is where we come back to paradise, right? So when we talked about way back, we talked about in Genesis 1 how the structure of Genesis 1 is very similar to the structure of narratives of temple building in the ancient Near East, and how part of what Genesis was conveying was that paradise is created as this temple for God with Adam there to serve as the priest, right? And how it inverted some of the things with the temple, because in those temple building narratives in the ancient Near East, the last thing that you did was you made an idol, you made an image of the god, and then you did a ceremony where you breathed the spirit of the god into it. Whereas in Genesis, in paradise, God creates paradise, and then he makes an image of himself, right? Adam is made, God makes Adam in his own image, and then breathes life into Adam, right? So Adam is both the image and the priest, right? So we're in paradise. So what should Adam have done when confronted by the serpent? He should have had zeal, shared God's zeal, and driven him out, right? But he didn't, right? He didn't protect the holiness of that holy place. He instead desecrated himself. And so what happened? He had to be driven out of that holy place. So that's right where this idea comes in. What happens is this spawns the whole idea of zealotry, which has good and bad manifestations. And one of the manifestations in the first century, when we get to the New Testament, where we're talking about like St. Simon the Zealot or Judas, right? The Iscariot on Judas is actually saying that he was a member of the Sicarii, which was another zealot group. The one Judas was a member of would assassinate Roman officials. They literally just went around any Roman official they could get their hands on, they murdered. Mostly low ranking because they were easier to get your hands on. But so they had this whole idea that Judea, the land, was holy, right? And they needed to throw off the Romans and kill the Romans and right to try to make it holy again. This is a misapplication. St. Paul starts out, when we first meet him, as a zealot. He thinks that the Christians are this heretical sect. And he thinks, well, it's my job as a good, faithful Pharisee to wipe out these heretics. Right? So he's going around imprisoning them, starting mob riots, like with St. Stephen, to get them killed. So he's doing all these things. And then later, obviously, once he encounters Christ, St. Paul says that he had zeal, but not according to knowledge. Right? He had zeal. He had that, but it was not rational, right? It was misdirected. It was not, right, aimed at the right thing. So he doesn't say zeal is bad, but he breaks with the political zealot movement, right, as being misdirected and ignorant. Whereas he will say positive things. He'll say be zealous to do good works, right? He will use the term zeal in a positive way once it's aligned with knowledge. Right, specifically the knowledge of Christ. And so zeal is about protecting holy things and places and keeping them holy. Right. And so St. Paul is going to redirect that a lot of different ways. St. Paul is going to say the marriage bed is holy and undefiled. Right? And that's not just him saying, oh, marriage is good. Right? Because he didn't have to say that to a Jewish audience. They already knew that, right? What St. Paul means by the marriage bed is holy and undefiled is he's throwing this obligation onto men, right? Who's the priest of the family. If you're the priest of the family and this marriage bed is holy and undefiled, then you have an obligation to protect that, right? Which means if that's true, and he's saying this to the Corinthians, former pagans, renowned for being sexually immoral, right? If that's true, and you're a priest, and you're supposed to show zeal for the holiness of that place, you're not going to allow anything into your marriage bed that's going to corrupt it or desecrate it, right? Your job is to protect that sexual relationship with your spouse from all of that garbage, which is a pretty high call to chastity, right, for men in the first century, Rome, and needs to be reiterated today, frankly. So that's, right, a holy place. Right. But he's also going to say in general to Christians, right, your body is what? The temple of the Holy Spirit. So if you're zealous for God and for holiness, that means you're not going to take in things that are impure, that are unholy, that are going to desecrate that. And you're not going to go out and do things, right, that are going to desecrate that. And he gives specific examples. And the specific examples he gives, unsurprisingly, given this context, are sexual, right? He says, you know, you're part of the body of Christ, you're its members, are you going to go join the members of Christ to a prostitute, right? No, right? Like, that's not, but it's not just sexual sin, it's anything that right, desecrates it. So that's the core idea here. Right, and it's a core idea that still applies to any place or thing or relationship, right, that's holy, right, and pure. That we're not only to maintain that, but we're to be zealous. We're supposed to be motivated, right, to maintain that and vigilant about it. Now, the name of the man of Israel who was struck down, together with the Midianite woman, was Zimri, the son of Salu, the ruler of a house of a Simeonite family. Okay, so this wasn't just any random guy who did this either. This was one of the elders of the tribe of Simeon, right? So this was an important member of the community who did this public thing. The name of the Midianite woman who was struck down was Cosby. I don't make this up. It's right there. The daughter of Zur, the ruler of the nation of Omot, of the house of a Midianite family. Then the Lord spoke to Moses, saying, "Be at enmity with the Midianites and strike them, for they themselves are at enmity with you in their deceit. And as much as they dealt treacherously with you in the matter of Peor and in the matter of Cosby, the daughter of a ruler of Midian, their sister, who was struck down in the day of the plague because of Peor." Well, so Midianite is a broad term. Midianite is sort of like Arab today, right? So the Midianites include Edomites, Ishmaelites, lots of other related groups, but who don't like Moabites, but who don't live in like Edom or Moab. They're nomadic and live in the desert, right? So Jethro, yeah, his father-in-law is a Midianite, right? Because he's from those people and he lived in it, but that's a different desert, right? That's a whole different desert, right? That he and his family lived in. So it's sort of like Bedouin, right? Or before Muhammad, the word Arab just meant any of the tribal groups that lived in certain desert areas, right? Nomadically. Yeah, so it's more like that. But so the idea here is God is saying, right, that they're in part responsible. Like, these people are your enemies. Because they conspired to do this. This wasn't just accidental. It wasn't just, oh, the shrine prostitute happened to be a Midianite. Right? It's that they conspired to do this. And because they conspired to do this to you, they are your enemy. And because they were leading you into sin.
1: And they were from Balaam, right?
0: Yeah. Yeah. Balaam and Balak. Balaam's idea. Balak, the king of Moab, is the one who made the connections and made this happen, right? And they're going to get theirs a little later in the Book of Numbers, in a few chapters, spoilers. But they're not off the hook either. But so the point here is being made, like, they're responsible too because they conspired in it. Here's another connection to the Genesis story. It's what it's what Adam did that was decisive in the Genesis story, but Eve certainly participated in it, and so she also suffers the consequences. So the same thing here. This elder of the tribe of Simeon, right, like, is the one most, right, held accountable for it, but because these women and the Midianites, right, who said that were conspiring, right, it wasn't accidental, they're also, right, there are consequences for them too. Right, they were willing participants in all this that happened.
2: 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Father Stephen's email address is wholecounsel@ancientfaith.com. That's wholecounsel@ancientfaith.com.

This is Come and See with Father Philip Hall, turning to and following Christ in the 21st century. Father Philip is parish priest at All Saints of Lincolnshire Orthodox Church in Lincoln, England.

0: In the name of the Father, and of the Son, and of the Holy Spirit, God is one. Amen. Begin by reading Ephesians chapter 2, verses 14 to 22, then Luke chapter 12, verses 16 to 21. I wonder whether you noticed that both readings talk about buildings. The first is about building a temple for God, of which you are part of the structure. That structure, all of us together, is built upon the foundation of the apostles and the prophets, with our Lord and God and Savior Jesus Christ as the cornerstone. The temple is a holy dwelling place for God, and in it we find that everyone is at peace with everyone else, at peace with all, and with at peace also with God. No hostility, no need to be self-protective, all reconciled into one body through the cross. And this temple will last forever. It'll never suffer damage, it'll never suffer rot, it'll never disappear. The gospel reading, on the other hand, shows someone who is also building, but that person is not wanting to be at one with his neighbors. Listen to what he says. It's all about himself. What will I do? My crops, my barn, my soul, take my ease, eat, drink, and be merry. He is only concerned with himself and is protecting his own with new buildings that will soon be in ruins. The temple builders of this world will have done so through love, generosity, self-giving, hospitality, sincerity, prayer, fasting, and all the things that we know bring spiritual growth which leads them to heaven. The barn builders have a negative view of other people. They are self-seeking, greedy, stingy, tight-fisted. They have no love for others. They are suspicious, worldly, and in the end, their lives end in failure. They diminish spiritually. They don't grow. And they end up as worm food, both in this world and in the next. So what do you wish to do? What sort of building do you wish to build? Build a temple to eternity or a barn for banality? Your building can glisten with angels or molder away with weevils and rats. Be rich towards God, says the Lord. Throw your treasure towards him, and you will be a temple builder, not a barn builder. Your prayers. God bless you. Amen.
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Hello, my dear ones. May God bless you. Wherever you are, whoever you are, whatever you're struggling with. It's been so busy and I've been so caught up with everything going on that it actually took me by surprise when a bit earlier today, someone whom I love dearly in Christ sent me a message asking me, well, if you could have everything and do anything and kind of fly out of all your problems and your worries and your struggles and etc., what would you be doing, Father Seraphim? And it took me by surprise because I haven't been thinking about myself in a very long time. And it also took me by surprise how absolutely instinctual, like from my spiritual guts, the answer came perfectly clear, perfectly black on white, just here in front of my eyes. I want to go to the monastery and become a monk. I want to withdraw to the most extreme degree from the world. And in the world, I include myself. I want to seek that peace. I want to seek that prayer. I want to seek that love that God only allows me to taste extremely briefly from time to time. I want to leave behind all the worries of any kind of this world. And again, I include in the world myself and just bury myself, give myself, abandon myself entirely, without measure, without limit, to Christ. Because the love He's given me compares to nothing I've experienced in my lifetime, coming from any other source of love or care or attention. Because that love that I have experienced briefly so absorbs one's soul that even the thought of a worry is troublesome and a danger for the presence of that absolute love. Any sort of involvement, any sort of worry coming from the world, any sort of involvement with the world, to any degree, troubles those deep, deep waters in our souls. And then it becomes difficult, and in some cases impossible, until the waters have once again become stable, calm, and clear. It becomes difficult, and in some cases impossible, to perceive with any clarity the will of God in one's life. I still have the same longing, the same craving to just throw myself in the endless pit of God's embrace and simply disappear there. Melt into Him to the degree where I disappear and He is in me, and whatever is of me is in Him only. So given that it's been more than 2 decades of monastic life, and given that it is obvious by now, and I have complete peace, and I have complete gratitude, not only peace, with the fact that my life will probably never allow me to throw myself and disappear into His arms to that degree, it's beautiful that I have peace about it. And I'm grateful for the chaos that my life has instead become. All this love that's manifested through worrying for the community, worrying for you, worrying for those who've asked for our prayers, praying for everyone, trying to do something, even if it's just sending one word or one message, one email, even when you know that you fail 10 people
because that's the time and that's the limits of my own strength. Even when you do something as chaotic and limited, I somehow have peace and gratitude about it because I feel I am doing the work God wants me to do. And the fact that this work goes against what my desire would be, for some reason that gives me peace. Because it's a clear proof to me and to my conscience that this is not my will and I'm not following some sort of self-delusion, that I am working under the blessing of God, with the blessing of my bishop and my spiritual father, for the salvation of all these people. And in working for that salvation, I am certain that I will also receive something that I will not have received, I would not have received if I'd followed my own will and just, I don't know, ran away to an island, off an island, off an island, off an island, as I'm tempted to do every single day. Why am I saying all of this to you all? Because we all suffer from this tension between what we would love to do, this tension between the craving of our hearts and the reality of our lives. As long as the reality of your life does not serve some sort of sinful end or desire, as long as the reality of your life is determined by your love and your sacrifice for others, for our monastic community in my case, but for your families in your case, as long as you burn as a sacrifice for others in the name of Christ, don't worry and don't despair. I am convinced that at the end of it all, when the line is going to be drawn, what we were hoping to achieve by running away to an island of an island of an island of an island, everything we wanted to be granted in that solitude and peace will be given to us by Christ. Because we've bowed down our heads to His will and we've allowed His will in our lives to override our own will. And for that obedience and for that sacrifice and for working, manifesting love in a practical way for those around us, I am convinced that we will be given all the grace and all the gifts that we had desired and longed for our entire lives. But we do need to make sure that we do not serve some sort of selfish, sinful aim. If your life is chaos because you want to have, I don't know, billions in your account, or if your life is chaos because you have, I don't know, too many houses to manage, or because you want to play a social role and have a social status that requires you to live a chaotic life, then that's not going to serve you spiritually in any way. But if your life is chaos because your children make it chaotic, or your spiritual children, in the case of priests and monks and abbots and spiritual fathers and spiritual mothers, etc., or because the people whom you serve, those who are sick, those who are in prison, those who are suffering, your neighbors who are in need, if they and taking care of them compromise your search for peace and quiet, then don't worry about it. Don't worry about it, because all the grace we think we would have achieved by withdrawing on that mythical island of an island of an island, you know, etc., etc., all that grace will be given to us through these works of being obedient to Christ's commandments and serving our brothers and our sisters. Anyway, if I ever
run away to an island of an island of an island of an island. You'll all be in my heart. Even if I don't know your names, our loving God who created you and brought you into being out of nothingness knows your name. And when I pray for all of those who've made our monastic lives here possible, Christ knows exactly who you are and what your needs are and how to bless you and support you and protect you. May we all be blessed to the core of our being, my beloved ones. Amen. Amen.

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1: The year is 306 AD. 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

0: Telling the Story, the Sunday Gospel Revisited. Join Father David as he uses the settings of the Gospel stories, as well as contemporary and historical settings, to bring a fresh and unexpected look at various biblical texts. Here's Father David with today's episode.
1: Hi, welcome to Telling the Story. I'm your host, Father David Smith. Today's Telling the Story is inspired by the Sunday of the Fathers of the Fourth Ecumenical Council, the one that took place in Chalcedon in 421. We know that military guards watched over the tomb of Saint Euphemia at the time a miracle took place there, and this week's Telling the Story imagines what it would be like to hear one of the guards tell what happened there. Today's Telling the Story is entitled Saint Euphemia's Tomb. I've been hearing you talk all night about something you know nothing about. Where did you first hear the things you're saying that you blather with such certainty? I think you made everything up on your own, that no scholar has ever imparted to you even one tiny morsel of wisdom. How can the Savior of all mankind not be a man? You say he was a man, but you also deny this, saying that he had one nature, and that divine. How can divinity weep? For we know that the Lord wept. How can divinity be born of a woman? Oh, you think that he became divine after his birth? What nonsense! How can divinity thirst, as at the well in Samaria, or on the cross, or hunger, as he did in the wilderness? These things the Word of God tells us, and they speak to the humanity of the Messiah. Yes, of course I'll tell you how I learned this. I myself guarded the tomb of the great martyr Euphemia at the end of the Council of Chalcedon. I was there. I'm not surprised you haven't heard about this. The ones who poison you people's minds with heresies about Jesus don't want you to know what happened there, but I will tell you. My commander assigned myself and two others to stand at the church in Chalcedon because he had heard that many bishops planned to attend the council there. His information proved accurate, for many more bishops attended than the galleries of the church could accommodate. Some had to sit in the nave of the church where the relics of Saint Euphemia are. At first they did not know this. None of us did. The relics had been in the church for over 150 years, and even people who worshiped regularly at that church had forgotten what a great treasure it held. The priest didn't even know. Her casket lay in a cove to the left of the altar, surrounded by various things, one a large table, and even on top of it some old icons were placed. While the hierarchs waited in the nave to hear what happened in the council sessions, they would get up to stretch and walk around, and one of them discovered the relics of the saint. A great commotion started, and they sent word to the patriarch, who was, of course, in the hall overseeing the debate. They held a liturgy the next day in her memory, even though her actual feast day comes on a different day. Many prayed that she would assist in the deliberations and reveal to the Sacred Fathers the true nature of Jesus Christ, our Savior and Lord. The council then continued. All in the nave maintained their respect for the saint's presence, in spite of the sometimes contentious debate. Scribes ran back and forth from the hall to the nave of the church with information about the progress of the council. The ones in the nave could vote, but obviously not participate in the debates, and they complained bitterly about this. But for the most part, everything ran peacefully, probably in part because we were there. But as the proceedings went on, it became apparent that they would find no resolution, no place of agreement. The suggestion was made to celebrate another liturgy and seek the saint's advice, but the patriarch said that they had already done that. Rather, he asked the leader of those who said that the Lord was only fully divine, not fully human, to compose a treatise describing their beliefs and why they held them. He asked the Patriarch of Jerusalem to do the same with those who held the Orthodox view. This took some days. Then, when the two groups had completed their written assignments, the Patriarch commanded them to be placed in the reliquary of Saint Euphemia. No one had opened the casket for over 100 years, and the fathers made sure that great care was taken. I remember when they finally got it open, the church immediately filled with the most splendid fragrance, as if hundreds of roses flowed out of the tomb and filled the room. They put the two documents, rolled up, into the casket with the saint. They had us seal the box with wax, then bid us watch, and told us that we would be the guards of the tomb for the next 3 days. We immediately established a schedule so that two of us would remain awake and watching at all times. On our shifts, we stood the whole time, 16 hours, to keep from falling asleep. The bishops and priests kept up a constant stream of praying, mostly reading the Psalms. They read slowly, in a monotone. I sometimes had to walk back and forth to keep from falling down. They did other services, liturgies, and other prayers I had never heard. I can tell you, literally on my life, that no one touched the seals to the casket, much less broke them. On the day the fathers decided to open the casket, they were indeed whole and unbroken. In addition, I can affirm that no one touched the scrolls until the saint's hand lifted one of them, giving it to the Patriarch of Constantinople. I say this because a great commotion began. Everyone pushed forward to see at that moment they opened the casket, and I had to apply some sharp cuffs to several of the bishops in order to maintain my place. I have shown more than one vandal the edge of my sword, in fact, 18 of them, so the scrawny churchman who challenged me had no chance to get through. But indeed, the saint's hand did rise. I saw it. The patriarch reached out for it slowly. The whole thing seems like a dream now. And as soon as his finger closed around it, Euphemia's hand fell back into place. He broke the seals of the document and looked at it, then handed it to the Patriarch of Alexandria, who stood next to him. Alexandria scoffed and demanded to be given the roll that his people had produced. No one could find it. It was I, standing at the foot of the casket, who called their attention to the scroll, squeezed under her feet, flat, as if it had been crushed there. So let me buy you another cup of wine, friend. Today God has given you a great gift by sending me to this particular tavern to tell you my story.
0: Telling the Story, the Sunday Gospel Revisited. Father David Smith is the pastor of St. Sophia's Greek Orthodox Church in Syracuse, New York, and the author of Mary of All Praise and Help, I'm Bored in Church, both published by Ancient Faith Publishing. 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
2: 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Have you been feeling like our fast-paced, tech-driven world is leaving you more depleted than productive and enlightened? Have you been wanting to unplug but aren't sure where to start? Have you felt like your Orthodox parish is fighting for people's attention amidst a media-saturated world? If so, you're in the right place. My name is Dean Rentel. I'm part of the Crossroad team. I'll be helping moderate this podcast, and I'll be supporting our host, Dr. Randa Anderson, who's uniquely qualified to have these conversations. We're really, really lucky to have her. I'm so excited to work with her. Dr. Anderson is a clinical psychologist who has worked with countless adults, adolescents, and children over her 30-year career. But more than that, she's an Orthodox Christian psychologist who spends much of her time working at the intersection of faith and practice, both in her office with Orthodox clients and in the Orthodox community, offering retreats, lectures, and workshops. An area of special focus for her is our current topic of digital discernment. She regularly presents on this topic of how our tech use can impact our health and wellness. And being an Orthodox Christian, she includes how digital media can assist or hamper our spiritual lives. She draws on the wisdom of our ancient faith to assist people in moving beyond our tech habits to grow closer to Christ. Each week, we're going to share bright ideas to inform and energize you and your parish communities. In our pilot episode of Digital Discernment, we have with us our Institute Director, Anne Bezerides, who joins our host, Dr. Rand Anderson. And together, we're going to share the inspiration and the direction for our new program and what this podcast is going to be about. Dr. Randa, take it away.
3: Thanks, Dima. I am thrilled to host this new podcast for Crossroad Institute. I've been presenting on the topic of healthy ways to manage tech use for many years. What I've found is that discernment is really key to that management and why we wanted to name this podcast Digital Discernment. And today, I'm excited to welcome the first of many wonderful guests we have lined up for this show, Dr. Anne Bezerides. Let me tell you a little bit about Anne. Dr. Anne serves as the executive director of the Crossroad Institute, which is producing this Digital Discernment podcast as part of a larger effort to discern bright spots in parish ministry with youth, young adults, parents, and leaders. She also serves as a director of the Office of Vocation and Ministry at Hellenic College, Holy Cross, where she teaches youth ministry. She is married to a pediatric cardiologist, and they have three teenage boys. Welcome, Anne.
4: Thank you, Randa. I am so excited for this new effort.
3: Anne, you've been directing groundbreaking work with youth for over 20 years, first through the Crossroad High School program, and now the umbrella nonprofit Crossroad Institute that runs the high school summer program, the National Telos Project, and the newer Parish Youth Ministry Network. So what motivated you to want to offer a podcast on digital discernment? And furthermore, why now?
4: It's just been something I've been thinking about, you know, as a parent of three teenage boys and as somebody who thinks about ministry a lot, as we were crafting this new project in parish youth ministry. I was doing the writing, talking to colleagues, and one day Dima said to me, as he heard about the project, "And unless you are dealing with these things in our hands and the wider online world, then none of what we're doing around parish youth work will make a dent in what we need to actually be thinking and talking about." So that was a little bit of a wake-up call. And it's so fun to have Dima as the moderator for this podcast. So Dima, can you say more before we go further?
5: Yeah, no, absolutely. I mean, we're dealing fundamentally with, you know, high schoolers, young adults, all these people, you know, the culture they're living in, trying to understand and work with them, you know, serve them, work with them, all these things. And, you know, with regard to tech use, you know, never before have we had just the consummation, the consuming culture, you know, right in front of us at all times with, you know, cell phones and laptops and all these things that people spend hours on. And we're, of course, passively consuming these things, but all these influencers, companies, all these other, you know, groups are actively trying to get us to consume, you know, culture that I would argue is not always that good and beneficial for us. I don't know how controversial that is, but I would put forward that. So, you know, we're just consuming and consuming and consuming these other ideas. And so in order to understand the current milieu of just how, you know, younger people are living in and being raised in, you have to understand tech use. And that's why I said that.
3: And I'm glad you did, because I'll chime in too. As a therapist, I see it all the time in my office, and not just with clients, but even friends, family. There are lots of challenges out there. And I agree, it's hard to do the good work of ministry, of self-improvement, of spiritual growth without really looking at how this is playing a role, how our tech use is playing a role in our lives. Awesome. Well, this podcast is part of a wider project of the Crossroad Institute. So, Anne, tell us a bit about Crossroad's new project, the Crossroad Parish Youth Ministry Network, to set the context for the conversations we will be having in the coming months.
4: Thanks, Randa. Okay, so here's what it is. We often hear a lot about what's not going right in our parishes, in our church communities, complaints, frustration, discouragement. But honestly, Crossroad gets every year to read dozens and dozens of essays, hundreds really, over the course of years, of young people who want to come to a program like Crossroad. I also teach youth ministry at Holy Cross, and my students write about their life in the church for that class. And what I see in both sets of narratives is this, and in the people that I meet, there are things going profoundly right in our church, in our parishes, in our families. Of course, not everything, but there are so many beautiful moments of mentoring and teaching and passing on faith that are actually working. There are yayas who take their grandchildren to church and teach them to pray. There are faithful lay people who pick up local college students every Sunday to get them to church, which keeps kids connected to church during the tumultuous college years. There are priests who are giving their lifeblood for the souls of their parishioners, and their parishioners know it and are thankful for what they, for the source of goodness that they experience through the liturgical community that their parish priest is leading them in and with and through. There are folks at chant stands who nurture the next generation of leaders just right at that chant stand. There are so many bright spots. And when Crossroad, as this little 10-day summer program, works, when it actually makes a difference in some young person's life, it's usually because it's not just the program that's working, but it's because a whole wide village of mentors, so many bright spots of people who sent young people to Crossroad and then people who received them back from the program and unpacked it with them and loved them through what they were learning, that had deep impact, would have a deep impact on the rest of their life. So we want to study more of what's working. My students, my youth ministry students say, what do I do when I go out to a parish? How do I make youth ministry vibrant and alive? How do I engage young people really well in a world in which they're on their phones all the time? And we want to study what's working. So the Parish Youth Ministry Network is designed to study and to share what is working in parish youth ministry and why, and how can we bring that up, highlight it, and megaphone it more. Then for the rest of us, how can we actually learn from others about what's working to be energized in our own journey? I love Carol Dweck's book, Mindset, that highlights the power of a growth mindset, and the sweet little book by Simon Sinek called Together is Better. I'm energized by the ideas that we can all grow together toward digital discernment. We need each other to figure it out. How are we going to do that? I think by hunting for what's working. There's this great story told in a book, Switch, by Chip and Dan Heath. And they have this story about researchers who went to Vietnam to work on childhood malnutrition.

0: teach others. So our parallel is, let's start researching for something similar just in these conversations. Let's start figuring out what are the hard decisions people are making across the lifespan. But we're not working on childhood malnutrition, thank God, in some ways, although maybe this is even harder. We're working on, you know, what do our souls need in an increasingly complex digital world? What do our souls need to be well nourished in this world?
1: Absolutely. I love that positive outlook on this project. You know, honestly, I'm a little worried, a little weary of the talk about people leaving the church. Let's look at the people who are in the church, who are staying. What are they doing? How are they engaging? You know, and let's understand what's going right. I'm excited about this project, Anne. Now, I'm also curious, and as someone in the field of Orthodox youth ministry, is there something about the problem of tech overuse that as Orthodox Christians, we ought to be especially concerned about?
0: Oh, great question. There's so much to be said. Actually, I'm hoping this podcast will build it out over time, that we'll learn as we go. But basically, youth have to navigate questions of who they are. We all do, but like for youth, it's this crucible of like intense time. Who am I? How we discern who we are, for me, it's like as big a question is the question is who am I? It's like, how do we do it? What sources do we trust to help us discern that? The whole structure of our summer institute is designed so that we say the real way to discern who we are is to discover who Christ is and who our neighbors are. And one of the primary ways young people today are discovering and discerning the who am I question today, which is challenging, is through the online world. And I have not seen great results when the online world becomes the primary mediator of identity. Life lived in the digital world doesn't quench a thirsty soul. So at Crossroad, we begin to sort of help young people understand you can't really figure out who you are without figuring out who God is. And I think overuse of tech quite simply threatens our ability to meaningfully engage in our life in the church, in Orthodox worship, which is fully embodied. It makes us think, you know, it's just hard. It's hard. I was listening on a conversation as we think about what to do in Sunday school, to a bunch of teachers figuring it out, and parents. It's hard. It's hard for young people who are used to being on their phones all the time. Again, like Dima said, the consumerism, consuming whatever the, you know, your phone or your media, your tablet wants you to attend to. It's hard to not enter Orthodox worship and think, I'm bored here. I'm not getting the data or info or entertainment fast enough. I like my online communities better. So that rather than seeing Orthodox worship as like a slow cooker way of discerning who we are in an ongoing way, of learning to pray slowly, of leading us to real repentance and real communion with the living God and with one another, our living, breathing neighbors. What are the ways in which technology pulls us away from them, from God? And how can we discern this all in an ongoing way so that our life in Christ is the lens through which we are able then to discern a right relationship with technology instead of our technology use dictating that. Did I make any sense there?
1: You made perfect sense. And I love the way you laid it all out. And if I heard you right, you said, life lived in the digital world will not quench your thirsty soul. And I think that's beautiful and worth remembering. And something I think we'll dig into quite a bit in this podcast, that all remains to be seen in future episodes. But let me ask you this. I want to turn to something a little positive too. What role can faith and spirituality play in guiding an approach to digital discernment?
0: Great. I mean, I think first things first, is great principle.

0: how do we put what needs to be first in our life actually first in our life. And I think for us as Orthodox Christians, our anchor is Christ, as enfleshed and taught across time through the Orthodox tradition. You know, our goal is to submit ourselves to the embrace of this tradition and develop the eyes to then think about our use of technology through that lens, so that faith and spirituality don't actually kind of play a role. They are rather the very light through which we strive to keep on, keep that light on, keep it our lamp lit, so that we see everything clearly.
1: Yeah, but I really appreciate that clarification, actually. And it reminds me of what I learned from a priest years ago, and what I actually shared with Crossroads students last year when I spoke to them about faith and vocation. And that's, don't compartmentalize your life, right? You are Orthodox always, whether you're sitting in a pew on Sunday morning or scrolling through Instagram. And I think that ties back to our title, that word, discernment. We want to be constantly discerning God's will for our lives every moment, every day, even when we're on Instagram or Snapchat, right? And we'll be interviewing people from parishes in our Crossroad Parish Youth Ministry Network about how they're thinking about and managing tech. What sort of insights are you hoping to uncover through these interviews?
0: You know, I'm hoping for anything anyone might think could be a bright spot, because we honestly don't know. Like, this is all a brand new world for us in so many ways. Anything that we might think could be one. So, you know, we might not know its long-term impact truly, but it's something you're thinking about or trying that you're seeing early signs might work. Really, as Dima said in the opening, for ourselves, for our families, for our parishes, and the society around us, I want to know what practices and habits families are putting in place, how individual parents manage it for themselves and their children, how thoughtful young adults who are digital natives are discerning limits for themselves. One of our Telocenter regulars, who's a PhD student at MIT, recently gave up his smartphone for a flip phone. I want to be challenged by stories like that and hear narratives, because they'll keep me thinking and working on it myself. I also want to hear from experts in the field in the stories they're uncovering. And in those, probably both ones that scare us, you know, that we want to avoid, and their best hopes on the way forward. Honestly, Randa, that's one of the reasons I'm so excited to have you hosting this podcast, is because you're one of those experts in the way you've researched the impact of the digital world on us and actually counsel around it as a mental health practitioner. So I'm hoping you're going to share your own insights as well, so that even while we're all learning from our guests, we're also learning from you. This is really, I'm going to be honest, this is I'm very selfish with this podcast. Like, I need this podcast, right? In just so many different ways. I think, Dima, you could say the same. And I think there's just so many of us who we want this podcast just so we think about it more, so that we're more intentional. So anyone out there with ideas, we want to know, we want to hear, we want to start building a community of people who think about this. Randa, how about you?
1: Yeah, well, I'm right there with you. I'm a little selfish about this podcast too. Because every time I present on the topic and do a deep dive into the research, I think to myself, I need to start doing this, or I need to tell all my friends about this. Yep. So thank you for this platform to be able to hear people's stories and to share information. Super excited. What I'm hoping to gain also is, I want to hear about what motivates people to be intentional about their tech use.
0: Great.
1: I want to hear new and creative ideas for managing it, yes, but I also want to know what their why is. And I also want to hear about how people wrestle in that point of discernment, in that place of choice, right? We all have to. So this podcast being brand new, as Anne just said, we'd like to invite our audience to contribute. What would you like to hear about? Please join us. Let us know what you need to hear. Let us know when you have a little practice in place that might help others, or something you're trying in ministry at your own parish. Again, we really want this to be a community of learners, and we won't be a community without all of you. Anne, thank you so much for getting this podcast off the ground and for offering another opportunity to learn and grow in our walk of faith.
0: Thank you, Randa. Thank you for your leadership for this. Dima, thank you for being so willing to be a moderator and participant too. And I am so excited to listen.
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4: The marks of the church as holy. Every Sunday, we confess in the Creed that the church is one holy Catholic and apostolic. But what do we mean when we say that the church is holy? Obviously, it cannot mean that we believe that everyone in the church is of exemplary behavior. Sadly, the history of the church, both ancient and modern, is replete with scandals and stuffed with prima facie evidence that all Christians do not always behave in saintly ways, as one learns after spending even a little bit of time on Facebook. So, what can we mean when we confess that the church is holy? The word holy, in its original Hebrew, denotes not so much ethical behavior as divine ownership. Something that is holy belongs to God. For example, the people of Israel were holy in that God dwelt in their midst and claimed them as his own people. He was in covenant with them and had bound himself to them with cords of covenantal love, pledging to reward their faithfulness and punish their disobedience, and Israel formed God's special inheritance. Their God, being the only God there was, heard the prayers of all people everywhere, of course, including the call of the smallest sparrow that cried to him, but he knew Israel with special intimacy. Israel belonged not to the nations of the world, but to Yahweh, the God of the world. Israel was holy. In the same way, the church is holy. People sometimes talk as if the church somehow replaced Israel, but it is more true to say that the church is Israel. That is, the church is the faithful remnant of Israel who cleaved to God and his Messiah, and to which a multitude of Gentiles later came and joined. Old Testament Israel was called by God to die as a nation that it might be reborn as a transnational church. Thus, the church is holy in that the church belongs to God, despite all her mistakes, sins, missteps, and flaws. The church is not just another organization like the Red Cross or the Lions Club, but the messianic people of God to which the living God has bound himself in covenantal love. More than that, the church is holy because it is the body of Christ. Just as a man lives and works in the world through his body, so Christ lives and works his salvation in the world through his church. It is Christ who reaches men with his truth and regenerates them to God and fills them with his Holy Spirit and feeds and transforms them through a saving Eucharistic chalice. The church with its clergy is simply the means that Christ uses. The hands of the priest may do the actual baptizing, but it is Christ who forgives and regenerates. The church, therefore, is holy because it is the epicenter of Christ's saving grace, the sacramental center of the universe. The church remains holy despite the failings and sins of its members because her divine head lives and sanctifies the world through her. But this means, of course, that the members who partake of the saving sacraments must strive to be holy in all their words and deeds. They must become what they are. In baptism, Christ brought them to himself and filled them with his sanctifying spirit. Now, each baptized Christian must endeavor to live out that baptism in holiness. Ultimately, sacramental holiness must be manifested as experiential holiness. Through the Church's sacramental mysteries, each baptized person becomes a saint, the Holy One, and it is as such that the priest invites each one to come to the chalice. The holy things, he says, for the holy. The sanctified gifts for those who strive to live in their baptismal sanctification. Christians, therefore, must strive to live as the saints they are, for only by so doing can the gospel be adorned with credibility in the eyes of the world. Nietzsche once said that he would believe in the Redeemer when his people looked a lot more redeemed. It is a fair challenge, and Christ said the same. By this all men will know that you are my disciples, if you have love for one another. John 13. There is nothing for it. We must be holier than those around us, if the world will be brought to faith. Two practical points follow from this. First of all, the sanctifying power of Christ in the sacraments works independently of the sanctity of the clergy performing the sacraments. Not everyone always believed this. In the early church, a group existed known as the Donatists, Doom historians, and these Donatists believed that if a clergyman fell into sin, then his sacraments were null and void and possessed no power to transform. Thus, if a priest lived a secret life of sin, then the Sunday Eucharist he served was no true Eucharist at all, and the people unknowingly received not Christ's body and blood, but mere untransformed bread and wine. No one he baptized was really baptized. No one really experienced the new birth or the forgiveness of sins, and the absolution he offered in confession was mere words containing no promise of forgiveness. If this was true, then no certainty it was possible at all in the church, and doubt covered everything. But happily, the priest's secret sins affect only himself, and Christ still works through his church to save all who come in penitent faith, despite the unworthiness of the clergy. Secondly, we are called to live holy lives like the saints we are. We must be clear what this holiness consists of. It does not consist of rigor in keeping rules, helpful as rules are, but of humble love. Without such love, rigorous rule-keeping is useless. The Pharisees kept the rules with great zeal and success, but they did not combine it always with humble love, and Christ declared that such were the children of hell. The world does not need more rules or more religious people. It needs more saints, which is to say, it needs more love. It needs us to show them the holiness that the church has bestowed upon us and in baptism and to which Christ calls us. Only by so doing can the world believe in the Lord, the Holy One of Israel. 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
3: That was No Other Foundation with Father Lawrence Farley. Father Lawrence is the pastor of St. Herman of Alaska Orthodox Church in Langley, British Columbia, and the author of numerous books and articles. 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

0: Welcome to Paradise and Utopia with Archpriest John Strickland. Orthodox reflections on the rise and fall of Christendom. Father John is a professor of history at St. Catherine Orthodox College in San Diego, California, an attached priest at St. John of Damascus Orthodox Church, and the author of The Making of Holy Russia, published by Holy Trinity Publications. Here he is with today's episode.
1: It was the year 842, and the last iconoclastic emperor of Byzantium was dead. Theophilus had come to power in 829, after the revival of one of the most debilitating events in the history of Byzantine Christendom. Iconoclasm had its origins in the 8th century, and I explored those origins in an earlier episode entitled Symphony in Caesaropapism, discussing the way in which first Emperor Leo III and then his son Constantine V, known as Constantine Copronymus, had advanced the iconoclastic heresy throughout the eastern lands they controlled. And so throughout the Byzantine Empire, icons were smashed, were destroyed. That, after all, is what iconoclasm means, the smashing of icons. They were destroyed in most of the areas where they had been produced for many centuries. In this first part of an episode on the flowering of the liturgical arts in Christendom, I would like to explore an event known as the Triumph of Orthodoxy in 843, the year after Theophilus' death, and the way in which it enabled the art of Christendom to express the deepest conviction about man's relationship with God and the possibility of communion with Him. For the failure of the iconoclastic movement in the years after the death of Theophilus meant the end of the possibility of the demise of painting in Christendom. The Incarnation was at the center of the Church's tradition about the legitimacy and importance of icons, and had been the center of attention at the Seventh Ecumenical Council held in 787. That council had ended what can be called the first of two phases of iconoclasm after the ascension of the Empress Irene. The council itself had issued a decree, and this decree, from the very documents of the Seventh Ecumenical Council of 787, and it's possible to say about this decree that it represented a kind of manifesto, what might be called Christendom's first art manifesto. How so? Well, first of all, it described artistic expression as something rooted in the doctrine of the Incarnation. The decree of the Seventh Ecumenical Council stated the following: to make our confession short, and this after a long preface, nothing short about it, to make our confession short, we keep unchanged all the ecclesiastical traditions handed down to us, whether in writing or verbally. This is a very conscious allusion to the writing of St. Paul, who spoke about keeping traditions that he had delivered to his churches, both in writing and verbally. We keep unchanged all the ecclesiastical traditions handed down to us, whether in writing or verbally, one of which is the making of pictorial representations agreeable to the history of the preaching of the gospel, a tradition useful in many respects, but especially in this, that so the incarnation of the Word of God is shown forth as real and not merely fantastic. We therefore, following the royal pathway and the divinely inspired authority of our holy fathers and the traditions of the Catholic Church, for as we all know, the Holy Spirit indwells her, define with all certitude and accuracy that just as the figure of the precious and life-giving cross, so also the venerable and holy images, icons, as well in painting and mosaic as of other fit materials, should be set forth in the holy churches of God, and on the sacred vessels, and on the vestments, and on hangings, and in pictures, both in houses and by the wayside. In other words, painting of icons that represented and gave witness, evangelical witness to, the incarnation of the Word of God were to be produced and distributed and displayed throughout the world as proclamations that God became man and that man might join his life to God. This was, after all, the very purpose of Christendom. The synodal decree of the Seventh Ecumenical Council therefore represents a kind of manifesto about the proper way of producing art, especially pictorial art, in that civilization. And with that conviction, they concluded their decree with a statement about the importance of the Incarnation and the faith that goes with it for the whole world. This, they declared, is the faith of the apostles. This is the faith of the Orthodox. This is the faith which has made firm the whole world, the whole cosmos. Believing in one God, to be celebrated in Trinity, we salute the honorable images. Those who do not so hold, let them be anathema. The work of the Seventh Ecumenical Council was fundamental in defining Christendom's art, especially its liturgical nature. Nevertheless, the confirmation of icons in the life of the Church in 787 was ignored when iconoclasm was revived in the 9th century. No sooner had the issue been resolved by the council than a series of emperors relaunched the effort to destroy icons throughout the Byzantine Empire. The first and most important of these was Emperor Leo V, who reigned from 813 to 820. He lacked the theological convictions of his predecessors Leo III and Constantine V. It didn't take long, however, before leaders of the church confronted him, and the most famous of these leaders was Saint Theodore the Studite. Theodore, like John of Damascus, was one of the church's leading theologians of the icon, and he confronted Leo V in the very palace itself. These are the confrontational words of Saint Theodore the Studite. "Leave the church to its pastors and masters. Attend to your own province, the state, and the army. If you refuse to do this and are bent on destroying our faith, know that though an angel came from heaven itself to pervert us, we would not obey him. Far less would we obey you." It might have been the case, under different circumstances, that iconoclasm would truly transform the Byzantine Empire in a way that it had failed to do so during its first phase in the 8th century. But by the 9th century, it was really a spent force. And it would remain a spent force for hundreds of years and would only be revived in the West long after the Great Schism in the Protestant Reformation. For the time being, iconoclasm was a spent force. There were efforts to revive it under, for instance, Leo V's successor Michael II, who reigned from 820 to 829. Michael II came to power in an especially, almost unbelievably brutal way. What Michael did was chilling. He organized a group of assassins to dress up as monks and attend the very divine service of matins for Christmas on Christmas morning at the palace. They came bearing weapons inside of their cassocks, and at the sound of the opening blessing of the matins or orthros service, they pulled out their weapons and descended and turned on the emperor. The emperor, in an act of self-defense, reached for a blessing cross that was on the altar table and raised it up overhead, but down on his arm came one of the swords carried by the assassins, severing his very arm holding the blessing cross in it from his body. And very quickly he was slain, with his very head being cut off by the assassins. This all took place on the very feast of Christmas in the year 820. Leo V, who had revived iconoclasm, was himself dead. Michael II, nevertheless, continued in his reign of 9 years many of the iconoclastic policies of Leo and was in turn succeeded by Theophilus, whose death I mentioned at the beginning of this historical anecdote. Theophilus, by 829, when he rose to power as the successor to Michael II, he was his son, had very little energy for the iconoclastic cause. He did persecute some iconoclasts, the most famous of which was the iconographer Lazarus. He was, in fact, the leading iconographer of the Byzantine Empire during this time, the early 9th century, and he was arrested on Theophilus' orders and tortured brutally. His hands were maimed with red-hot irons in order to prevent him from painting icons in the future. And it was only the intervention of Theophilus' wife, the Empress Theodora, more about her in a moment, that led to the release of Lazarus from prison. Theophilus lacked strong convictions, like Leo III and Constantine V, and by the end of his reign had very little energy to advance iconoclasm further. So when he died in the year 842, with him died iconoclasm. A legend even said that on his very deathbed, he asked for an icon to be brought to him and venerated it before he breathed his last. Theophilus died in 842, and his wife, the Empress Theodora, used his death to bring an end to iconoclasm by declaring the restoration of icons the following year. On March 11th, 843, which happened to be the first Sunday of the Great Fast, Theodora organized a triumphal icon procession from the palace to the Cathedral of Hagia Sophia in Constantinople, a procession accompanied by torchbearers and all of the pomp and glory of Byzantine liturgy. It culminated with a service of thanksgiving in the cathedral by the new patriarch, a defender of icons, Methodius, and the solemn statement of anathemas against heretics that was included in the original synodal decree of the Seventh Ecumenical Council. This event, known as the Triumph of Orthodoxy in 843, was repeated the following year, and every year thereafter, up until the present day, in the Orthodox Church on the first Sunday of Great Lent, known as the Sunday of Orthodoxy, because it commemorated the event known as the Triumph of Orthodoxy, the final and complete defeat of iconoclasm in the name of a civilization, Christendom, in which art, specifically liturgical art, would be used to glorify God and bear witness to the Incarnation. With this reassertion of holy tradition, the flowering of iconography, and with it other liturgical arts, took place. Commissions were given to paint icons throughout Byzantium, with Constantinople and especially Hagia Sophia becoming a center for the production of icons. In fact, Lazarus himself, the confessor who suffered under Theophilus and whose hands had been maimed, returned to iconography, and he was commissioned to paint, in fact, the very icon of Christ on the Chalky Gate in 847. Furthermore, a famous icon painted in the apse, the very apse in the sanctuary of Hagia Sophia in the capital, was attributed to him. This icon is the icon of the enthroned Virgin Mary holding Christ in her arms. Thereafter, iconography became very much a part of Byzantine Christendom, leading to movements of artistic creativity and vitality that include something known as the Macedonian Renaissance of beginning in the 9th century, right after the triumph of Orthodoxy, and then later the so-called Palaeologan Renaissance, beginning in the 13th century. Painting had become an inseparable part of Christendom, and Constantinople was the center for much of this painting, and spread throughout the entire world, especially to the West, where painting became more and more sophisticated under Byzantine influence throughout the centuries leading to the Great Schism. And even after the Great Schism, the Byzantine influence on Western painting was great. In fact, even the very Italian Renaissance, which I will discuss much later in this podcast, was influenced in part by Byzantine painters. The triumph of Orthodoxy in 843, the year after Theophilus' death, under the leadership and assertion of the Empress Theodora, proved to be a defense of Christendom's witness to the possibility of union with God. And this was possible because of its cosmological emphasis upon the Incarnation. Once again, to quote the Synodal Decree of the Seventh Ecumenical Council, "We keep unchanged all the ecclesiastical traditions handed down to us, whether in writing or verbally, one of which is the making of pictorial representations agreeable to the history of the preaching of the gospel, a tradition useful in many respects, but especially in this, that so the incarnation of the Word of God is shown forth as real and not merely fantastic." Join me next time when I explore the ways in which the liturgical arts of Christendom gave expression to the very core values of traditional Christianity.
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3: Welcome to another weekly family meditation on Tending the Garden of Our Hearts. I'm Elisa Bielitich.
4: And I'm Christina Wenger. This podcast is meant for your entire family, so gather everyone together.
3: This week, we celebrated the Synaxis of the Holy Archangels.
4: We often talk about the more famous archangels, Gabriel and Michael, but do you know about the Archangel Raphael?
3: Archangel Gabriel is known as God's messenger. He brings good news, like telling someone they're going to have a baby they didn't expect.
4: Archangel Michael is God's warrior. He leads the battle against Satan, and he helps anyone who needs to battle him, even today.
3: But Archangel Raphael is not as well known. He only appears in one book of the Bible, and it's a short book called Tobit.
4: And some versions of the Bible don't even include the book of Tobit, so people just don't know as much about Raphael.
3: You know, the story of Tobit is really wonderful, so we thought we'd take some time to share it with you today. In the Bible, the people of Israel are made up of 12 tribes, and eventually 10 of the tribes would be defeated by the Assyrians and spread out all over the land. Now, one of the cities where they were taken was called Nineveh. Now, you may remember that city from the story of the prophet Jonah.
4: Yes, the prophet Jonah was called by God to go to Nineveh and to preach. The Ninevites had been doing very bad things and following false gods, so Jonah was supposed to tell them to repent. God wanted him to teach them about how much God loves them and how they should change their ways so that they wouldn't be destroyed. But Jonah was kind of a funny prophet. He didn't always say yes to God. So when God came to him and started talking to him about Nineveh, Jonah decided to say no. He knew about all the people of Nineveh that they were mean. They had a reputation for being very mean. So Jonah got on a boat and took off for Tarshish, a city very far away from Nineveh. But as you know, Jonah would find himself swallowed up in the belly of a whale and then spit out on the shores near Nineveh. Jonah would do God's work, whether he liked it or not, and all of Nineveh repented.
3: Well, Tobit was one of the Israelites who were taken away to Nineveh and treated badly around that same time frame. Now, it seems like he must have been there before Jonah, but we're not entirely sure. We do know that he was an Israelite who used to travel to the temple to make his offerings. But then he and a whole lot of other Israelites were overcome by the Assyrians and taken in captivity to Nineveh, a strange and unfriendly place where so many people were worshiping false gods and being cruel to one another. Now, a lot of the Israelites who were taken to Nineveh started to adjust to their new home. They forgot about the God and the culture that they had known in Israel, and they took on the customs of the people in their new land. They started worshiping the false gods that the other people there worshiped.
4: But not Tobit. Tobit was a really good man. His wife Anna was a really good woman. They loved God very much. And even though they were far away from home and no one else around there seemed to be obeying God and his laws, they loved God too much to forget him. They held on to their prayers and their practices, and they remembered God and served him, even in this strange and foreign land. Tobit and Anna had a young son named Tobias, and they taught him all about God and how to serve him and how to take care of others. They were generous people, and even though they didn't have very much, they would give away their food to the hungry people and their clothes to those who needed clothes.
3: Sometimes the Ninevites would kill one of the Israelites and just throw their body over the city wall. Can you imagine that? You know, God tells us that our bodies are good, that they must be treated with respect. It was the Israelite custom, and it's our Orthodox tradition, to offer a respectful burial for the dead, honoring their lives and their bodies, which are wonderful gifts from God. But the Ninevites wanted to dishonor the Israelites, so they treated them badly. And when they were mad and they killed them, they'd just toss them over the city wall like they were garbage and let the wild animals eat them in the night. Now, on those nights, Tobit would sneak out of the city and find those bodies. He didn't want to leave them there to rot or to be eaten. He would give them a proper, dignified burial. Even if he didn't know the person, Tobit would risk his very life to go and retrieve that body, and he would be up all night digging deep holes in the darkness and burying these people, saying the beautiful prayers over them to give them a dignified ending. What a beautiful ministry! What a wonderful way Tobit found to make his offering in this strange land. He could honor the dead and offer up prayers. We might think of dear Tobit when we go to a funeral or join a memorial service after church to pray for those who have died. That's a great honor and a beautiful service to each other and to God. When you pray memory eternal for someone, you're joining Tobit in this wonderful ministry that is so important that it was worth risking his life.
4: One night, Tobit was just sitting down to dinner when he heard that a young man had been killed. So he ran out to steal the body that night and give him a good burial. Now, you can imagine, Tobit was an older man, and he had just worked hard all day. But whenever he heard such a thing, he leapt up from the table and ran to help. He must have been so tired out there digging that grave and saying those prayers. When he returned home very late that night, he was so tired and so stinky and dirty that he didn't want to go inside the house and make a mess, so he fell asleep out in the courtyard. Well, early in the morning, the most awful thing happened. Some birds pooped in his eyes. It was terrible. When he woke up, he had white films on his eyes and he couldn't see very well.
3: So poor Tobit continued on, almost blind now, and he and Anna and their nice son Tobias lived happily together, loving God and treating people with love and respect. Now, one day, Tobit needed Tobias to run an errand for him. Tobit couldn't see well, so he couldn't go himself. He needed Tobias to make the journey to another city for him, so they hired a man to be his guide along the way. But they didn't know that the man was really the Archangel Raphael in disguise. Now, Tobias and the Archangel Raphael went on a long journey together. When they came to the Tigris River, Tobias went down to wash himself, and a fish jumped up from the river and was going to swallow him. Can you imagine? The angel said, "Take hold of the fish." Tobias listened. He grabbed the fish and he put it on the riverbank. And then the angel said to him, "Cut open the fish, take the heart, the liver, and the gall, and put them in a safe place." Well, Tobias did as the angel commanded, tucking those fish gut parts away in his bag, and then they cooked the fish and made a nice meal of it.
4: The two continued to travel along together for a while, and then Tobias got curious. He asked the angel, who he didn't know was an angel, "Why did you want me to keep the liver, the heart, and the gall of the fish?" The angel explained that they could be useful. He said, "Well, if a demon or an evil spirit troubles anyone, the heart and the liver must be used to make smoke before the man or woman, and that person will never be troubled again. As for the gall, use it to anoint a man who has white films on his eyes, and he will be healed." Surely Tobias thought to himself that he knew just such a man, his father.
3: Then the angel told Tobias, "We will spend the night with a man who is from your tribe. He has a daughter named Sarah. She's beautiful and she is sensible. So I will speak to her father and ask if you can marry her." Well, this was wonderful. It was hard to find women in your tribe when you lived in a strange land, but Tobias had already heard about this girl, Sarah, and he was worried. He said, I have heard that she was given 7 husbands, and they all died right after the wedding. Now, I am my parents' only child, and I'm afraid that I may die like the others. My parents need me. It seems that a demon is obsessed with this girl, Sarah, and he kills anyone who tries to marry her. Tobias thought maybe it wasn't a very good idea to try. But the angel told him not to worry. After the wedding, he would use the heart and liver of the fish to chase away the demon, and then he and his bride, Sarah, could pray to the merciful God for his protection. Tobias took a leap of faith. He trusted the archangel Raphael, who he didn't even know was an angel, and he agreed to this plan, and he married Sarah and sent away the demon with the smoke of the fish heart and liver. Together they prayed to God, and God kept them safe. Tobias and Sarah were happily married, and nothing bad happened to Tobias.
4: After a few weeks, when Tobias and the angel had finished up the errands in the distant city, they came back home. Tobias brought Sarah, his wonderful new wife, home to meet his parents, Tobit and Anna. They were so glad to see them. They loved Sarah right away, and they were happy that their son was safe. But soon they would be very happy. Tobias remembered the angel's good advice, and he used the gall from the fish to heal his father's eyesight. Just as the angel had promised, the white film was removed from his father's eyes and he could see clearly again. Everyone was so happy. As Tobit and Anna beamed gratefully up at this kind stranger who had guided their son and was working such miracles in their lives, finally, the Archangel Raphael told them all who he really was. Tobias was amazed to find that he had been traveling with an angel all along. The whole family was very grateful to dear Archangel Raphael, who taught them so much and saved Tobias from a fish, saved Sarah from a demon, and saved Tobit's eyesight. What wonderful miracles!
3: You know, angels are always among us. You have a guardian angel, and so does everyone else. If there are 5 people in a room, then there are at least 5 angels in that room, and they do wonderful things to protect us and to help us. Don't forget to pray to your guardian angel, thanking them for all they do. And to Archangel Raphael, we pray, please heal us and protect us.
4: Here are some questions for you to think about and talk about together as a family. During his years in Nineveh, Tobit tried to help people. What kinds of things did he do?
3: He gave his own food to people who were hungry, and he gave his own clothes to people who needed them. When people died, he secretly took their bodies and gave them a proper burial.
4: When he was on his trip and down by the river, Tobias was attacked by a fish who wanted to swallow him. What did his companion, the angel, say to do?
3: He told Tobias to grab the fish and cut it open and to keep the heart, the liver, and the gall in a safe place. He said that the heart and liver would be useful to help someone who is being bothered by a demon, and the gall would heal eyes with white films on them.
4: Every time Sarah would get married, her new husband would die right after the wedding. What was going wrong, and how did Tobias survive?
3: There was a demon who was killing Sarah's husbands. The Archangel Raphael taught Tobias how to make him leave with the smoke of the fish's heart and liver. And then Tobias and Sarah prayed to God for protection.
4: Now here's something else you might want to talk about. Tobit and Tobias's whole tribe had forgotten about God when they were in Nineveh. They were worshiping false gods instead and rejected God, the true God. Do you ever find that it's hard to remember God when you're surrounded by people who don't think of God? Of course, Tobit and Tobias, even after being taken to a strange land, continued to love God. And we can all make that effort to love God no matter where we are and no matter what the people around us are doing. When Tobias could no longer give the offering to the temple, he didn't just keep it for himself. Instead, he gave the offering to the poor and the people around him. Do you think that God can accept that offering if it's given to the poor and hungry, just like he would have accepted it at the altar? What kinds of offerings can you make at church and also in your neighborhood?
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4: Some birds pooped in his eyes. It was terrible. Hey, I managed to keep it together. Okay.
6: So good. If you had seen me, I was starting to giggle and I was like, keeping it together and keeping it so quiet while you were talking about the poop. Parents are going to have to rewind here because they're going to start laughing. But I'm so happy about it. It's one of my favorite lines.
4: Yeah, I really think the kids are going to be like, wait, what? Can we hear that again? Mommy, I'm not sleeping in the courtyard ever again.
6: That's why we use the tent when we camp. The end.
4: All right. Oh, my stomach.
3: So poor Tobit continued, almost blind now. And he and Anna and their nice son Tobias lived happily ever after.
6: What? No, they didn't. What? It's just that phrase. It just comes out.
4: It's amazing.

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1: Mommy, if God made everything, who made God? Children have a beautiful way of asking the biggest questions with the sweetest innocence, and they always seem to ask them when we least expect it. 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We're delighted to announce the official launch of our YouTube channel, Ancient Faith Parenting, created as a central resource for parents as they raise their children in the faith. 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
3: Today's epistle reading is from St. Paul's letter to the Ephesians, chapter 4, verses 25 through 32. Therefore, putting away lying, let each one of you speak truth with his neighbor, for we are members of one another. Be angry and do not sin. Do not let the sun go down on your wrath, nor give place to the devil. Let him who stole steal no longer, but rather let him labor, working with his hands what is good, that he may have something to give him who has need. Let no corrupt word proceed out of your mouth, but what is good, for necessary edification, that it may impart grace to the hearers. Do not grieve the Holy Spirit of God, by whom you were sealed for the day of redemption. Let all bitterness, wrath, anger, clamor, and evil speaking be put away from you with all malice. And be kind to one another, tender-hearted, forgiving one another, even as God in Christ forgave you. St. John Chrysostom reminds us of the importance of edifying words. He writes, "This means, whatever edifies your neighbor, say this and nothing more. Say only such as is good. The flood of words is vast. Paul is right to charge us to use language carefully. He gives us a pattern for doing this. Of what then are we to speak? Whatever edifies, he says. Why? So the one who hears may be grateful to you. Suppose your brother has committed fornication. Do not lord it over him. Do not gloat. That will not help your brother, but damage him. It is as if you were driving a nail into him. If you counsel him, do so in a gracious manner. Show him how to keep his mouth clean. Teach him not to disparage anyone. Make his instruction your first concern. Then you have rendered him a great service, and if you speak with him about abstinence, discretion, and alms, all these things soothe his soul, and he will give great thanks to you." Today's Gospel reading is from St. Luke, chapter 4, verses 37 through 44. "And the report about him went out into every place in the surrounding region. Now he arose from the synagogue and entered Simon's house. But Simon's wife's mother was sick with a high fever, and they made request of him concerning her. So he stood over her and rebuked the fever, and it left her. And immediately she arose and served them. When the sun was setting, all those who had any that were sick with various diseases brought them to him, and he laid his hands on every one of them and healed them. And demons also came out of many, crying out and saying, You are the Christ, the Son of God. And he, rebuking them, did not allow them to speak, for they knew that he was the Christ. Now when it was day, he departed and went into a deserted place. And the crowd sought him, and came to him, and tried to keep him from leaving them. But he said to them, I must preach the kingdom of God to the other cities also, because for this purpose I have been sent. And he was preaching in the synagogues of Galilee. Again and again in the Gospels, we hear of Jesus telling people not to reveal who he was. In today's Gospel reading, he even commands the demons the same thing. But in the case of the demons, it is because they are liars. Saint Cyril of Alexandria writes, Jesus would not permit the unclean demons to confess him. It was not right for them to usurp the glory of the apostolic office or to talk of the mystery of Christ with polluted tongues. Yes, nothing they say is true. Let no one trust them. Light cannot be recognized with the help of darkness, as the disciple of Christ teaches us, where he says, What accord has Christ with Belial, or what has a believer in common with an unbeliever?
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1: Welcome to the Daily Orthodox Scriptures. I'm Father Alexis, and we are reading through the Scriptures each day of the year using the Orthodox Study Bible. Our readings today will be from the Wisdom of Sirach, chapters 36 and 37, Psalm 76, verses 1 through 10, Proverbs chapter 15, verses 33 through 38, and Galatians chapter 6. Our reading from the Wisdom of Sirach today opens with a prayer for Israel that they may be seen as a light to the world, that the Gentiles might see the truth through them. We see this prayer being fulfilled in the coming of Christ. Let's begin. The Wisdom of Sirach, chapters 36 and 37. Have mercy on us, O Lord, the God of all, and look upon us, and put your fear on all the nations. Raise your hand against foreign nations, and let them see your power. As in us you have been sanctified before them, so in them may you be made great before us. Let them know you, as we also have known you, for there is no God but you, O Lord. Renew your signs and work fresh wonders. Glorify your hand and your right arm. Stir up your anger and pour out your wrath. Drive away the adversary and destroy the enemy. Hasten the time and remember your oath, and let people declare your mighty works. Let him who survives be devoured in your fiery wrath, and may those who harm your people meet destruction. Crush the heads of the rulers of the enemies who say, "There is no one but us." Gather together all the tribes of Jacob, and grant them their inheritance as from the beginning. Have mercy upon your people called by your name, O Lord, upon Israel whom you have likened to your firstborn son. Have pity on the city of your sanctuary, Jerusalem, the place of your rest. Fill Zion with the celebration of your divine virtue, and your people with your glory. Give testimony to what you created in the beginning, and raise up the prophecies spoken in your name. Reward those who wait for you, and let your prophets be found trustworthy. Hear, O Lord, the prayer of your suppliants, according to the blessing of Aaron over your people, and all on earth will know that you are the Lord, the God of the ages. The stomach eats any kind of food, but some food is better than others. As the palate tastes the

where a man has no wife, he will wander around and groan. Who will trust a well-equipped thief who skips from city to city? Who will trust a man who has no home and lodges wherever night overtakes him? Every friend will say, "I too am your friend." But sometimes a friend is a friend in name only. Is it not a grief to the death when a companion and friend turns to hatred? O evil reasoning, why were you involved to cover the land with deceit? A companion delights in the gladness of a friend, but in time of affliction he will be against him. A companion labors to help a friend for his stomach's sake, and in time of battle he will take up the shield. Do not forget a friend in your soul, and do not be unmindful of him with your wealth. Every counselor extols his own counsel, and some offer advice in their own interest. Protect yourself from a counselor and know beforehand what is his interest, for he will take thought for himself, lest he cast his vote against you and say to you, "Your path is good," and then he will stand aside to see what will happen to you. Do not consult with a man who looks at you suspiciously, and hide your counsel from those who envy you. Also, do not consult with a woman about her rival, nor with a coward about battle, nor with a merchant about exchange, nor with a buyer about selling, nor with a slanderer about gratitude, nor with an unmerciful man about generosity, nor with an idler about any work, nor with a seasonal hired hand about completing his work, nor with a lazy servant about a big job. Pay no attention to these in any council. Instead, persevere with a godly man who you know keeps the commandments, whose soul accords with your soul, and will share in your suffering if you fall. Stand firm on the counsel of your heart, for no one is more faithful to you than it. For a man's soul sometimes tells him more than seven watchmen sitting high on a watchtower. And in all matters, pray to the Most High, that he may direct your way in truth. A word is the beginning of every work, and counsel comes before every action. Four types of things appear as a clue to a change of heart: good and evil, life and death. And it is the tongue that continually rules them. There is an astute man who is a teacher of many, but is useless to his own soul. A man who devises words craftily will be hated. This man will go hungry, for grace was not given to him from the Lord, because he is destitute of all wisdom. There is a man wise in his own soul, and the fruits of his understanding are trustworthy when he speaks. A wise man will instruct his own people, and the fruits of his understanding are trustworthy. A wise man shall be filled with blessing, and all who see him will consider him blessed. The life of a man is numbered by days, but the days of Israel are without number. The wise man will inherit trust among his people, and his name will live forever. My son, while you are still living, test your soul and see what is bad for it, and do not give in to that. For not everything is profitable for everyone, and not every soul enjoys everything. Do not be gluttonous for every dainty food, and do not give yourself over to food. For overeating will bring sickness, and gluttony will lead to nausea. Many have died because of gluttony, but the careful man will prolong his life. Psalm 76, verses 1 through 10. With my voice I cried to the Lord, with my voice to God, and he gave heed to me. In the day of my affliction I sought out God, with my hands before him by night, and I was not deceived. My soul refused to be comforted. I remembered God and was glad. I complained, and my spirit became discouraged. I stayed awake through all the watches of the night. I was troubled and did not speak. I thought of the days of old,

0: and I remembered the eternal years, and I meditated. By night I communed with my heart, and my spirit searched. Will the Lord cast me off unto the ages, and will he be favorable no more? Or will he cut off his mercy completely from generation to generation? Or will God forget to be merciful? Or will he in his wrath withhold his mercies? Proverbs chapter 15, verses 33 through 38. God is far from the ungodly, but he hears the prayers of the righteous. Better is a small yield with the righteous than abundant fruits with the unrighteous. Let the heart of a man think righteous things, that he may make his steps straight under God. The eye that beholds good things gladdens the heart, but a good report enriches the bones. He who rejects instruction hates himself, but he who gives heed to reproofs loves his soul. The fear of God is instruction and wisdom, and the beginning of glory will respond to it. Galatians chapter 6. Brethren, if a man is overtaken in any trespass, you who are spiritual, restore such a one in a spirit of gentleness, considering yourself, lest you also be tempted. Bear one another's burdens, and so fulfill the law of Christ. For if anyone thinks himself to be something, when he is nothing, he deceives himself. But let each one examine his own work, and then he will have rejoicing in himself alone and not in another. For each one shall bear his own load. Let him who is taught the word share in all good things with him who teaches. Do not be deceived. God is not mocked. For whatever a man sows, that he will also reap. For he who sows to his flesh will of the flesh reap corruption, but he who sows to the Spirit will of the Spirit reap everlasting life. And let us not grow weary while doing good, for in due season we shall reap if we do not lose heart. Therefore, as we have opportunity, let us do good to all, especially to those who are of the household of faith. See with what large letters I have written to you with my own hand. As many as desire to make a good showing in the flesh, these would compel you to be circumcised, only that they may not suffer persecution for the cross of Christ. For not even those who are circumcised keep the law, but they desire to have you circumcised, that they may boast in your flesh. But God forbid that I should boast, except in the cross of our Lord Jesus Christ, by whom the world has been crucified to me, and I to the world. For in Christ Jesus, neither circumcision nor uncircumcision avails anything, but a new creation. And as many as walk according to this rule, peace and mercy be upon them, and upon the Israel of God. From now on let no one trouble me, for I bear in my body the marks of the Lord Jesus. Brethren, the grace of our Lord Jesus Christ be with your spirit. Amen. As we finish St. Paul's letter to the Galatians today, we hear that familiar verse, "Bear one another's burdens and so fulfill the law of Christ." While this means we should care for others, it doesn't mean that we should needlessly try to burden others, but as Christians, we will need to support and encourage our brothers and sisters, and it's not always easy. St. Moses of Optina said, "You must bear the spiritual infirmities of your brother gladly and without annoyance." For when someone is physically ill, we are not only not annoyed with him, but we are exemplary in our care of him. We should also set an example in cases of spiritual illness. The reason I think that it's harder to care for the spiritual infirmities of others than physical infirmities is because we tend to be judgmental. When someone is physically injured, we see that injury as something separate from the person. But when someone is spiritually injured, suffering from various passions such as envy or anger or greed or gossip, we tend to identify that injury with the person. And so while we judge the passion is wrong or inappropriate or unhealthy, we let this also define the person, which then affects our relationship with that person. Bearing others' burdens is partially, anyway, a struggle to bear with their sins, their failings, their shortcomings. It's a recognition that we have our own shortcomings and we really want others to bear with ours. It's also a recognition of what Christ did for us, bearing everything for us, bearing the cross for us. He did this out of his love for us. We are called to do the same and love. And if we can't do it completely without annoyance, at least keeping the annoyance quiet and loving nonetheless until we can love joyfully. I'm Father Alexis, and remember, Christ is in our midst.
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2: The saint of the day is Saint Sharitan, the confessor of Palestine. He was born in Iconium during the reign of Aurelian and knew Saint Thecla. He was arrested, tortured, and condemned to death for his Christian faith. But before his execution was carried out, the cruel Emperor Aurelian died, and Sharitan was freed. He traveled to Jerusalem and took up the ascetical life in the Palestinian wilderness. Monks gathered around him, and in the course of his life, he established 3 monastic communities in the Holy Land. He died in peace at a great age. According to the prologue, the practice of tonsuring monks originated with Saint Sharitan. The saint of the day can be found in the pages of www.abamoses.com and is a regular feature of Ancient Faith Radio.
1: This is Daily Orthodox Scriptures for Kids with Father Alexis Corey. We're glad you're with us for this journey.
0: Welcome. I'm Father Alexis, and we are going to be reading through the Bible together. And I've got some friends that will be helping us. So let's get started. Another day, and another chapter, and a new reader for episode 458. We've got Zoe here. Zoe is from Wisconsin. Now, what part of Wisconsin are you in?
3: North of Milwaukee.
0: Okay, north of Milwaukee. How old are you?
3: I'm 11.
0: 11, great. And so what grade does that put you in?
3: No idea.
0: Okay, so you guys are homeschooled?
3: Yes.
0: All right. So what are some of the things you're studying right now?
3: I'm studying anatomy and women's saints, and we're both studying pioneers.
0: Well, that's fantastic. That's good stuff. So what are some things, Zoe, that you like to do?
3: I like to read.
0: Oh, yeah? You have any favorite books?
3: No, I like a lot of books.
0: Are there any books you've read more than once?
3: Yes.
4: Well, which books have you read more than once?
3: Generally, I will read them all the way through, and then I'll skim through and read the parts that I just like.
4: Oh, that's an interesting way to read a book, focusing on those parts you like and going back to it. That's pretty neat.
5: You know, we've been reading through the Gospels, and we're almost done with the fourth and last Gospel, John, and then we'll be going back again too, back to the beginning. But we're not quite there yet. So what will we be reading today, Zoe?
3: John chapter 20.
5: And the verses?
3: Verses 1 through 10.
5: Tremendous. Let's get started.
3: Now the first day of the week, Mary Magdalene went to the tomb early while it was still dark and saw that the stone had been taken away from the tomb. Then she ran and came to Simon Peter and the other disciple whom Jesus loved and said to them, "They have taken away the Lord out of the tomb, and we do not know where they have laid him." Peter therefore went out and the other disciple and were going to the tomb. So they both ran together, and the other disciple outran Peter and came to the tomb first. And he, stooping down and looking in, saw the linen cloths lying there, yet he did not go in. Then Simon and Peter came following him and went into the tomb, and he saw the linen cloths lying there, and the handkerchief that had been around his head, not lying with the linen cloths, but folded together in a place by itself. Then the other disciple who came to the tomb first went in also, and he saw and believed. For as yet they did not know the scriptures, that he must rise again from the dead. Then the disciples went away again to their own homes.
5: Thank you, Zoe. Very nice. So when we ended chapter 19, our last chapter, Jesus had been crucified, died, and placed in the tomb by Joseph of Arimathea and Nicodemus. That was on a Friday. As we begin this chapter, chapter 20, we read that it was the first day of the week. Now, the first day is Sunday. Mary Magdalene came to the tomb to pray, but saw that the stone was rolled away. Being frightened, she ran to tell the disciples. Peter and John then ran to the tomb to see what was going on, and they found the tomb empty, except for the burial wrappings. Now, you remember when Lazarus was raised from the dead? He came out still wrapped in those burial wrappings. But this time, the wrappings were still there, and they weren't unraveled. But it was like Jesus just passed through them without unwrapping them. John believed that Jesus had risen from the dead because of the way he saw the cloths lying there. Nobody could steal a body and leave the cloths just like they were still wrapped around the body. This is the first Pascha, and now the news is going to spread just like the light of our candle spread throughout the church on Pascha night. So thanks, Zoe, for reading. I'm Father Alexis, and remember, Christ is in our midst.
3: He is and ever shall be.
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Welcome to the Spirit of St. Tikhon's, the ancient faith radio broadcast from St. Tikhon's Orthodox Theological Seminary in South Canaan, Pennsylvania. Founded in 1938, St. Tikhon's Seminary is where saints have walked. Five of the North American saints sojourned here, including St. Tikhon of Moscow, who founded the monastery and inspired the founding of the seminary, and St. Nikolai of Zhichau, who was the rector here in the 1950s. St. Tikhon's purpose is the spiritual formation and training of the next generation of missionary priests for service in the fields of North America and beyond. The Spirit of St. Tikhon's aims to give you an audible glimpse into the life of the seminary and monastery. We invite you to come and see.

0: Greetings, this is Father John Parker, the Dean of St. Tikhon's Orthodox Theological Seminary in South Canaan, Pennsylvania. We're in our ancient faith studio, sitting with first-year seminarian Mike Katalenich from Nebraska. Mike, it's great to be with you.
1: It's good to be here.
0: Mike and I were just speaking a moment ago, and we're having our little mic check, and I asked if he could hear me, and he said, I can hear you just fine. He said the mic's set just right. He said, you said you've been in radio a little bit before, and you even said you have a face for radio.
1: I do.
0: And a good voice, too. Mike, welcome to St. Tikhon's. You have come a long way. I remember speaking with you the other day, and you said to me that you drove yourself here from Nebraska.
1: I did, and I took a long route.
0: Aren't they all long routes?
1: I made it especially long.
0: Tell us a little bit about the ride from Nebraska to South Canaan as we begin our conversation.
1: Sure. So I came from Lincoln, Nebraska, and I drove first down to Holy Archangel Skeet in North Missouri.
0: Uh-huh.
1: My godson and his family live nearby, and I know the abbot there, Father Alexi.
0: Mm-hmm.
1: And so I wanted to visit them. And then I drove up to Chicago to the cathedral with Archbishop Daniel for the Feast of the Dormition.
0: Mm.
1: And then circumstances that led up to this are a longer story, but I drove over to Camp Nazareth in Western PA.
0: Right.
1: And I was there for the weekend and helped with a retreat that they were doing there.
0: Mm-hmm.
1: And then I drove down to Kentucky because
0: this is definitely not a straight line.
1: A friend of mine who is a catechumen is studying in Kentucky at the university there.
0: Right.
1: And so I never make it out this far east. So I thought, well, I have to go visit him.
0: I'm in Chicago. I should drive to Kentucky.
1: Honestly. So then I drove from Kentucky back up to the sort of the tip of West Virginia near Pittsburgh.
0: Mercy.
1: For the night, just because I wasn't going to drive all the way here from
0: right.
1: Kentucky. And then I drove and visited some friends in Long Island, and then drove and then from Long Island to here.
0: Okay.
1: Which was a 4-hour drive.
0: Just so everyone knows who's listening, from Pittsburgh area or tip of West Virginia where Mike is talking about, you actually have to go way past St. Tikhon's to get to Long Island.
1: Hours past St. Tikhon's.
0: Yeah, okay. It reminds me of someone I know and love who was on a spring break trip one time and was supposed to be going to New York and realized somewhere around Erie, Pennsylvania, having left Virginia, she had missed a turn.
1: Yes.
0: Sounds to me like you had this all planned, so that's pretty amazing.
1: I did have it planned, but it was, by the time I got here, I was ready to be done driving.
0: If you were a long-haul driver, you would have made $1 million on that trip, I think.
1: Oh, well, that would have,
0: right.
1: That'd be great.
0: Right. Mercy. Well,
1: any sponsoring long-haul companies want to.
0: Right. Mike, students, seminarians at St. Tikhon's come from a variety of faith backgrounds. Some of your classmates, born and raised Orthodox Christians, others, adult converts. You have an interesting history. You mentioned to me that you began in a family with no particular faith background, I recall. Tell us a little bit about what brought you to faith.
1: Sure. Well, I was born and raised in Nebraska, and I was baptized as a baby.
0: Okay.
1: In an Episcopal church.
0: Gotcha.
1: But
0: me too.
1: Not, oh, wonderful.
0: Yeah.
1: But not really raised with any sort of specific religious upbringing. And I ended up going to a Catholic high school,
0: mm-hmm.
1: Mostly for the academics. And that was really where I learned what a Jesus was. And what a Bible, what, like, I didn't really have those categories.
0: To high school, even?
1: To high school, yeah.
0: Wow.
1: That was really the Catholic priest who taught my high school theology class freshman year was the one who really, in a big way, introduced me to the faith.
0: Could you say with any measure of accuracy, what percentage or number of folks of your acquaintance or your friends growing up?
1: Mm-hmm.
0: Oftentimes we hang around with like-minded or similar people, what percentage of your compatriots would have been in a similar situation? Small, medium, large.
1: I imagine the vast majority of kids growing up with me that I was friends with, I imagine the vast majority of them went to a church.
0: Okay.
1: On Sunday.
0: All right.
1: Yeah.
0: All right. Fair enough. So you arrive to a Catholic church, you learn about a Jesus and
1: yes.
0: a Bible.
1: Okay. Yep. But it was interesting because, you know, we would have these quizzes and things, and there would be like softball questions for Catholic high schoolers, like name two mysteries of the rosary for a bonus point. I'm like, I don't have any idea what any of this means. Like, and so in the phrase John 3:16, what does the 16 refer to? I have no idea. I've never met this John. I don't know what he's doing with the number 16.
0: Fascinating.
1: So I asked a ton of questions, and the Catholic priest was Father Mark Sizza, and he was just fantastic and took the time to teach me all of the things so I could pass his class. Mm. And I'm really grateful that the teachers there were phenomenal role models. Mm. And it was very attractive. It made sense in itself, but it also made sense of life. It was one of those things I think about, you know, growing up as a kid, the question you would ask people to stump them, like if it was like, what's a question no one can answer or something like that, you always said, what's the meaning of human life? What's the purpose of life? And it was the cliche that no one knows that. Mm. And then, you know, going to a Catholic high school and talking to this Catholic priest every day for an extended period of time, well, he doesn't know the meaning of life. Like, he's like, no, I know what the purpose of life is, and I can tell you what it is, and I can tell you about how to achieve. Like, it was just a completely different way of looking at the world. And just spending time there and getting to know it, it was, you know, it eventually something in me moved and said, well, I don't understand this fully. I don't see what all this is, but whatever it is, I want. Mm. This is what makes sense of my life.
0: Yeah.
1: So I became Catholic during my junior year of high school. Mm. And then through college, I was, you know, trying to figure things out. What am I going to do with my life? Different things like that. And I ended up applying to be a novice for the Dominican Order, the Order of Friars Preachers.
0: Is that more or less the equivalent of the beginnings of becoming a monk?
1: Sort of, yes. They're not a monastic group. They don't live in a monastery with stability at the monastery. They're an active order, but it's really, it's sort of the consecrated.
0: A celibate order.
1: Yes. Yeah.
0: Okay.
1: And so shortly before that, I was introduced to the Byzantine Rite in the Catholic Church. And actually the first divine liturgy that I ever attended was a Byzantine Catholic divine liturgy. And I was the choir director for it, which I don't recommend someone do that. But circumstances being what they were, I ended up being asked to lead the choir at an English divine liturgy for the students at our college. And I had 2 weeks to prepare. So for 2 weeks, I did very little other than read St. John Chrysostom's liturgy and desperately try to understand what's going on and watching videos and listening to the music and practicing. Mm. And I fell just completely in love with that.
0: In my own experience, I was an Episcopal priest and in the Episcopal seminary, in our preaching class, we were required to pick a famous preacher and read some of his sermons and critique them or something like that. And that's the first time I spent my time reading St. John Chrysostom's sermons and critiquing them, ironically. But he was merciful, and here I am. So sorry about that. It's a nice connection.
1: No, that's good. So I became acquainted with them. There's hymns from the Divine Liturgy that have just always been very meaningful to me since then, and I've just prayed with them in my prayer life ever since then. And then I became a Dominican novice, and I got permission from the novice master to attend the Byzantine Catholic Church near where I was a novice on Sundays, in addition to all the other stuff at the novitiate. And so I went there in our habit and everything, and I had met him a couple times, but the priest there got to know me, and that's actually where I've served in the Divine Liturgy in the altar the most times. I have not served very much in the altar since then. I've always been in the choir.
0: Right.
1: But I did learn how to do it, you know, at least at some level there. And then as a Dominican novice, you only do two things. You pray and you read. Those are the two things you do. And I was just really falling in love with the Byzantine Rite. There was a Dominican in the province who was Byzantine Catholic. He was the pastor of a Byzantine parish as well. So there was a connection there. And so they encouraged me, you know, if that's something that speaks to you, then you know, pursue that in prayer and see what that leads to. And so I was reading a ton, and I read Lasky and Metropolitan Callistos, and I read Evdokimov, and I read, you know, Uspensky, and I read all of these.
0: Doesn't take orthodox for that.
1: No, it doesn't. And, you know, I remember and praying, you know, praying all the time and reading through these and talking with classmates and just being like, I don't, these guys kind of sound like they have a point on this filioque thing.
0: Right.
1: These guys kind of sound like they've got a, like, these guys know how to pray. Like, I'm reading Isaac the Syrian, and it's heartbreakingly beautiful.
0: Mm.
1: When I ended up leaving the Dominicans, I came back to Nebraska for a bit. Side story that's too long to tell here. I ended up going and living at a Byzantine Catholic monastery for a month.
0: Goodness.
1: To visit. And that's where I learned how to do Vespers and Matins and all the other services. Lived in Nebraska, got connected with the English-speaking Eastern Catholics in Nebraska. So there's Ukrainian Catholics who still do really everything in Ukrainian mostly.
0: I see.
1: But there is a little tiny English mission.
0: What's your own last name? Where is that from?
1: Catalinage is Croatian.
0: Okay.
1: So I have great uncle or great great uncle was the last connection that I know about who lived in Dubrovnik on the Dalmatian coast. And so this community, this mission in Nebraska for the English speaking Eastern Catholics is under the Ruthenian Catholic Church, but there's a lot of Melkites as well. So it was kind of a mixed community. And I went there and went to liturgy. And then they had liturgy about once a month because they don't have a priest there. So there's a Roman Catholic priest who has faculties who says liturgy for a month or once a month. So I went and it was wonderful. And I went a second time. And the second time I went there, the person who was kind of filling in as cantor
0: right.
1: wasn't able to make it. And the priest was like, well, I don't know what we're going to do.
0: It's like the choir director stepped up.
1: And so I talked to the priest and said, well, I've sung at the Divine Liturgy before. I can, you know, do you want me to? And he said, yes, you have my blessing to do that. Go to the Kleros and get set up.
0: Right.
1: And from that day forward, I was the cantor for that community for about 6 years.
0: Wow.
1: And then during that time, I was teaching at the local Catholic high school. I taught Latin philosophy and theater. Mm. And during that time, you know, just continuing to live the Christian life, praying and reading theology and trying to love people and just, you know, just trying to be good. I wasn't looking at applying to seminary at that point, you know, for at least a while. And then it was after a little bit of time that the deacon, there's a Melkite deacon there. He encouraged me to start looking at seminary, contact the vocations director for the diocese. And it was in that. Up to that point, I was having worse and worse answers to the question, why the Eastern Rite Catholic instead of Eastern Orthodox?
0: Right.
1: But I was kind of everyone's token Eastern friend in my friend groups, mostly because most of my circles of friends there were Roman Catholic. I mean, that's what my world had been for so long. And so they'd have a friend who, you know, they'd say, well, I have a friend who's Protestant and they're trying to rediscover the ancient church and they're in between Catholicism and Orthodoxy. So I told them, I've got a friend who's Eastern Catholic.
0: Right.
1: You should talk to him, you know, or they'd say, well, what do you think I should say to them? You know, why are you Eastern Catholic and right. not Eastern Orthodox? And I was just kept having worse answers. And in my head, I'm going, they should probably just become Orthodox. There's a lot less baggage there. And I got to the point where I was like, well, if I'm honest with myself, the only reason at that point, rationally, the only reason I was still Eastern Catholic and not Eastern Orthodox was because I had been Catholic.
0: Right.
1: You know, I had, you know, a decade or more of relationships and connections and memories and religious experiences and things. But as I was applying for seminary, it just sat on my heart. You can't be on the fence about that as a clergyman. That's not appropriate.
0: Right.
1: So I talked to the deacon and told him, I think I need to think about this. And I actually talked to an Antiochian Orthodox priest in Omaha because I had never met him before and I needed to tell someone that didn't know me.
0: I know a little bit about that in my own conversion story. Yeah.
1: I had met the OCA priest down in Lincoln because I had taught his grandkids.
0: Oh.
1: I would go there for Vespers every once in a while. They have Vespers throughout the week a lot. So I had gotten to know him a little bit, but I needed to talk to someone who didn't know me. But was also like, I needed to talk to an Orthodox priest. Mm. And glory to God, I just approached him after liturgy one Sunday to venerate the cross. And he asked me, are you Orthodox? Because he saw him in the back. I'm making the sign of the cross. I know when to bow. I know. And I said, no, but can I talk to you about that? And glory to God, he sat down with me for 4 hours.
0: Wow.
1: And then invited me to come back because we didn't finish. And he said, come back next week and we'll talk again. I talked to him for another 4 hours.
0: Remember what he gave you so you can give it to someone.
1: Yes. It was Father Don Hawk, Antiochian priest up in Omaha. Wonderful, wonderful priest. And so, and he encouraged me, pray, talk to all of the people who know you really well. Mm. You know, don't discern alone.
0: Right.
1: Talk to people, especially Jesus. And, you know, if you're being honest with Jesus, he knows his timeline.
0: Yeah.
1: You don't have to rush it, but don't drag it out. Just, you know, respond to the Spirit. And so I started talking to people and I was praying, and eventually I was talking to Father James in Lincoln, and he asked me if I had been on a retreat recently. And I said, no, I'm a teacher. I haven't been on a retreat in years. And he said, that's not good. You need to, you know, he got me in touch with the monastery down in Northern Missouri. And he said, call them, go there for a weekend, whatever it takes to get there and just spend some time,
0: right,
1: you know, away from everything. So I did, I called them, and it was in November of 2021, November of 2021. I drove down there. It's about a 3-hour drive. And while I'm driving down there, I've been thinking about this for years. I've been really intensely thinking about it for months. And I'm praying in the drive down there. And I just got to the point where I said, God, I can't think about this anymore.
0: Right.
1: I've reached the end of my intellect and my ability to think this. Mm. I've read all the books. I've read all the blog posts. I've watched all the YouTube videos. There's no more data.
0: Right.
1: I've got everything. And there's no more thinking. I've reached the logical conclusion that I'm ever going to get to on this at this point in my life. Everything seems to be pointing towards Orthodoxy. Mm. So I'm going to start taking concrete steps to become Orthodox. Mm. And if that's not what you want, all you have to do is say no. All you have to do is just make it obvious. Right. Because the reason I'm becoming Orthodox is because I think that that's what you want. And if I'm wrong, then just, you know,
0: right,
1: just correct me. And it was in that prayer experience that there's no word for it. It was peace. It just overwhelming peace in that decision. Finished the drive down to the monastery. I was probably about 45 minutes away from the monastery at that point. Got there and had a lovely weekend. I wasn't struggling anymore. I wasn't fighting anything at the time. I was there and I was like, okay, I don't know exactly what this looks like, but I feel peace about this entirely. So I just prayed for a weekend and walked through the woods. They, you know, they have lovely paths, and went to liturgy and talked to the monks and got to meet Father Alexi and drove back to Nebraska. And the next time I was at Vespers, I talked to Father James and said, yeah, I'm going to become Orthodox. And we set up a date. And so I was chrismated the following February, just at the very beginning of Great Lent. And I've been Orthodox since, and I hope to be Orthodox for the rest of eternity.
0: It's a remarkable story, Mike. Thank you for sharing that with us. There's so many moments of inspiration in there that I recollect from my own entrance into the Orthodox faith with my family, although under different circumstances, and I'm sure that it will resonate with many. Let's turn just for a moment towards your arrival to St. Tikhon. So you've come here as a single man.
1: Yes.
0: And so you're living in the dorm. Tell us a little bit about your experience of the dorm brotherhood so that those in your shoes might know a little bit about what's it like to live with a number of brethren of varying ages.
1: Yes.
0: Who are living in a community here.
1: For sure. First, it's been lovely. It's been wonderful. We have our classes. So each of the years of classes has their own classroom. So you basically more or less spend all of your class time with, so I'm with all the first years all day long, same room most of the time. So we get to know each other really, really well. One of the nice things about the dorm is that we have second years and third years as well.
0: Right.
1: And so there are, you know, the single second years and the single third years, I also know pretty well, because we come home from classes, we go back to the dorm after Vespers or after Matins, which are, you know, however long we're staying for the service. And then there's almost always a few people eating dinner, you know, together at the dorm. Some of the art students live there. Some of the music students live there. So there is this really close brotherhood. We, you know, just seeing each other every day, and we're all here for the same thing, you know, whether we're seminarians or the music students or the art students are there too, because we're all here because there's something in our lives that's calling us to a not unique, but like we're here for a personal reason. We're here for a very specific type of ministry that we're being formed for, for Christ. And so we have that binds us, and we all have that aspiration to be good Orthodox Christians. We have that aspiration to be good leaders, to learn how to minister to the members of the church. And so it's good. Yeah. We just have a lot of people that, like you said, there's lots of different ages, lots of different backgrounds. We're from all over the country. People I wouldn't have met otherwise.
0: Right.
1: But that now, you know, there's people that I've met here now, even just in the month and a half that I've been here, that, you know, I can't imagine not knowing them. I can't, you know, these are going to be people that I'm still friends with, you know, for years.
0: That's true.
1: And so
0: one of my classmates from seminary just became the bishop of the Diocese of the West last week.
1: Yeah.
0: You never know who your classmates might be in the future.
1: Yes. Yeah. They said, always be nice to your classmates. One of them might be your boss one day.
0: That's right. Yeah.
1: So, yeah. And then we've got, you know, different people who have different shared interests and things like that. We'll find, you know, every Monday evening, there's a few of us that are doing some extra Greek outside of class.
0: Gotcha.
1: Different people are singing, you know, learning more music and things like that. Different people are, you know, just different hobbies and different shared interests that be all living there in close proximity. You have access to people.
0: Beautiful.
1: And everyone's quiet at night so far.
0: Oh, that's good.
1: Which is lovely.
0: So far.
1: It's very nice. We hope that doesn't change.
0: Keep passing on that tradition.
1: Yes.
0: Well, as we close down our time together, Mike, thank you for sharing your story with us. A piece of advice that you might give to someone who's considering a vocation in the church?
1: Pray. Prayer. Don't lose prayer. Mm. Whatever you do, do not lose prayer.
0: Mm.
1: Consistent prayer. In, you know, you're at the services with other people in non-structured prayer, your personal prayer life, keep that, because there is no reason to be in the Orthodox Church. There's no reason to be a seminarian except that you are loved by God and He has called you to die to yourself and to live with Him. That is what matters. Mm-hmm. And if in that He desires to form you to be a minister in His church, if you are praying, if you have that relationship, if you're drawing close to Him, then He will let you know. He's not hiding that from you. We're hiding it from ourselves. And so prayer. And if you're married, prayer with your family. You know, it's not just you. The man is not the only one in the family that's discerning seminary.
0: Right.
1: Like you said in one of the other interviews, your wife is also being called to be the mother in a parish, in a community, if you're being called to be the father in that community.
0: Right.
1: Your kids are being asked to have a different relationship to everyone. You know, that's your whole family is being called with you. And so just keep that. That would be my advice as a young, I've only been here for a month.
0: that's a reasonable word to follow, regardless of how long you've been here. Mike, I pray that God continue to bless you and keep the joy that you have presently with you all the days of your life, but certainly all the days of your time at St. Tikhon's. And thanks for sharing your story with us.
1: Thank you.
0: God bless you.
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4: We've been making our way through the Sermon on the Mount, which is a really long talk Jesus gave. He teaches everything we need to know to live a truly Christian life. Chapter 6 of Matthew's Gospel begins with Jesus teaching us the three pillars of our Orthodox life: how to give alms, how to pray, and how to fast.
3: Today we're looking at what Jesus says about fasting. Now, just as we've seen before, Jesus isn't saying if you fast, but when you fast, because God's people already fasted, and he assumes that we're all definitely going to keep fasting. Now, here Jesus is talking about how we should behave when we fast, how we should think about fasting.
4: Great Lent is coming soon, and of course that means it's time to fast. Orthodox Christians who are able to will stop eating meat and dairy products for quite a while, 40 days of Lent plus Holy Week. So by the time Pascha arrives, we're ready for an amazing feast because it will have been 48 long days since we enjoyed the rich, delicious foods that we make with meat and dairy products in them.
3: When you and your family or your friends at church talk about Great Lent coming up soon, what do you say? One of my friends and I were talking about how we keep eating cheeseburgers because we know soon we won't be able to have them, but we're not complaining. We're just enjoying the meat now so that we can enjoy the fast later.
4: Enjoy the fast? Some people don't think of the fast as an enjoyable thing. A lot of people talk about Lent like it's a bad thing, sort of like saying, wow, the really hard part is coming up. And it can be hard to fast, but listen to what Jesus says. Moreover, when you fast, do not be like the hypocrites with a sad countenance, for they disfigure their faces, that they may appear to men to be fasting. Assuredly, I say to you, they have their reward. But you, when you fast, anoint your head and wash your face, so that you do not appear to men to be fasting, but to your Father who is in the secret place. And your Father who sees in secret will reward you openly.
3: Jesus suggests that some people fast with a sad countenance. They're making sure that people see how well they're fasting. Can you picture someone kind of showing off their holiness like that? Like maybe sighing loudly and saying, oh, I'm so exhausted. You know, I have no energy because I've been fasting so much. I observe a very strict fast, you know. I'm very holy.
4: It's kind of a funny image, actually. I can just hear someone sighing and pretending that they just hate fasting, when really it's all an act, just trying to get other people to notice how good they are about fasting. But Jesus teaches us not to show off, whether it's about giving charity and doing good works, or about praying, or even about fasting. These are very important things for us to do, but they should all be done quietly and with great humility. Showing off is being prideful, and that's not good for our hearts.
3: When I think about people fasting with a sad countenance, I don't think just about people who are showing off, but also about people who really are sad or even mad about fasting. They don't want to do it, and they seem like they're kind of miserable.
4: Yes, before Great Lent begins, sometimes people are already kind of dreading it. They know that it'll be hard to pass up all those delicious treats, and they think sadly about everything they're going to miss out on. That's a natural way to feel, of course. But think about what Jesus is saying. But you, when you fast, anoint your head and wash your face, so that you do not appear to men to be fasting. Anoint your head? That'd be like rubbing olive oil on your skin so that it's shiny. He's saying celebrate and be happy. Don't put on a sad face, but instead let your joy shine through your face. Be filled with joy when you fast.
3: If you're just thinking about the foods that you're going to miss, well, then of course it's hard to feel joyful about the fast. But listen to this hymn that we sing on Clean Monday, the very first day of the fast. Let us begin the most holy season of restraint, beaming with joy. Let us shine with brilliant rays of the holy commandments of Christ our God. With the brightness of love and the splendor of prayer, the strength of good courage and the purity of holiness. Thus, clothed in garments of light, let us hasten to the holy resurrection on the third day that shines upon the universe with the glory of incorruption.
4: Wow, let's begin the fast beaming with joy? The hymn talks about how we'll shine with brilliant rays of Christ's commandments and talks about brightness and splendor and light. That's how the fast should feel to us. But if we're just thinking about how much we're going to miss cheeseburgers, it probably won't feel like that. Jesus must want us to be thinking about something else, to see something other than what we're missing when we fast.
3: I think that's right. And you know, maybe I have an idea of what he means here. You know, there have been some years when I was able to fast and then other years when I wasn't. And I always find that if I do really fast, if I spend my Great Lent eating carefully and really praying and preparing my heart for Pascha, When we finally reach that beautiful feast day, I'm so joyful. I can't stop smiling. It's not that I missed meat and I'm just so happy to eat it again, although that's true. But it's really because somehow, by fasting, I've helped my heart grow closer to God. My heart got softer and softer during the fast, and now I can feel His presence more than usual. When I'm fasting, I feel like I'm somehow better at praying. And when I've been doing that for 40 days, and then I go to the Holy Week services and the Pascha services, I start feeling very close to God, and I could just burst with joy. So maybe we need to remember that feeling when we begin Great Lent. When we think about Lent, we should remember that we're preparing ourselves for something so joyous and wonderful, something that will really make us happy.
4: We don't talk about this a lot, but maybe we should. When we fast, we're actually better at praying. Sometimes we talk about how monastics, the nuns and monks, leave the hustle and bustle of daily life in the world and they move to a monastery where they can focus on prayer. They live together, praying together. And do you know that they're always fasting? They live in a kind of permanent fast. And when they have a feast, it's fish. They don't serve meat in monasteries because their goal is to be really focused on prayer. And when we're fasting, it really is easier to pray.
3: I always think that's kind of a strange and amazing fact. People think we're fasting so that we can develop self-discipline, and that's definitely true. But it's more than that. People don't often know that fasting really does make it easier to pray. God knows that because He's the one who designed us.
4: He always knows exactly what we need. You know, Great Lent can be kind of hard, but a friend of mine said something really interesting lately. Summer Kennard is the author of Such is the Kingdom, a beautiful book on the theology of disability about special needs families in the Orthodox Church. She said that if you picture a small child standing at the ocean shore, they start out only getting their toes wet. They can't go deep. They're too little. Their parent stands there and holds their hand to keep them safe. But as a child gets bigger and stronger, they learn to swim, and their legs become strong enough to withstand the waves, and they can go out deeper and deeper a little at a time. As their obedience increases, their parent is still there, but lets them go in deeper. She said that maybe we should think of our spiritual lives kind of like that.
3: Yes, like we're little children at the seashore, and God is there with us. He lets us go in a little at a time, as much as we can handle. During Great Lent, we get the thrill of going deeper. God gives us the opportunity to dive in and swim a bit. And once we get in there, the waves are going to be stronger. They're going to pound on us a little bit more, and we might struggle a bit, but that's to be expected. That's part of the joy of going deeper, part of the thrill of exploring further than we've ever been before. So if it's hard, try to remember, it's supposed to be hard. But that's the thrill of it. You're going deeper, and God is with you.
4: Jesus teaches us that the best way to fast is to accept the challenge joyfully. Anoint your head, wash your face, and fast with great joy. When people see you during Great Lent, don't let them be thinking, wow, that guy must be really holy because he's having a terrible time without that good food. Wouldn't it be nicer if people looked at us and saw pure joy? When they see your happy energy and your joy, they'll find that it comes from being close to God.
3: It won't be long.

0: testing. He says we shouldn't do that because they already have their reward.
1: Jesus says that we should anoint our head and wash our face when we're fasting. What does he mean by that?
0: He's telling us not to even let our skin look miserable. Instead, we clean it, oil it, take care of it, and we celebrate and be happy. Instead of looking sad, we let joy shine on our face. We should be filled with joy when we fast.
1: So why do we fast?
0: There are so many reasons that we fast, but today we talk specifically about how our hearts get closer to God when we're fasting. Fasting helps us pray better, especially when we do it with joy, without bragging or complaining. Fasting with joy softens our hearts to God, and we can feel His presence.
1: Now, here's something you might want to discuss. It won't be long until we're singing that hymn from Clean Monday. Let us begin the most holy season of restraint, beaming with joy. Let us shine with brilliant rays of the holy commandments of Christ our God. As we joyfully prepare for Lent, have you thought about what you'll want to do to make that time more special? We're supposed to be praying more, studying the scriptures more, and being more charitable than ever. Talk with your family. What sorts of things can you do to make Great Lent a fruitful and holy time in your house?
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3: Hello, brothers and sisters. I'm Deacon Seraphim Roland, and this is the Great Root Screen. I'm coming back to you today with the third canto of out of 150, but don't worry, guys, we'll definitely get through it this year. The third canto of the Psalter of the Quatrains. If you want to know more about the history of the Psalter of the Quatrains, you can check the link down in the video description below. But essentially, this is an old or Middle Irish book of hymns, a psalter, because it's arranged in 150 poems in the same similar to the Psalms of David. And these poems had a catechetical purpose. That is, these are to teach people, perhaps new monastics or even lay faithful, to teach them the Christian faith. And so we're moving on now to Canto 3. This is almost the last canto in the cantos that sort of describe creation. They describe the world that God made before we get into the story of salvation. What, you know, what happened? What went wrong? Why did we need to be saved? And all those things. So Canto 3 specifically focuses on the arrangement of the orders of heaven, that is the nine orders of the angels. And of course, the secret 10th order, which God ordained, which you'll learn about as I read this. So what I'm going to do is read the poem to you. It is 44 verses, each of them four lines. That's why it's quatrains. And then when I get to the end, I'll just talk through a few of the interesting features of this poem and how they relate to ancient Irish political organization, cosmology, and so on and so forth. So this is Canto 3. The king who established the nine orders of heaven for their fair, noble arrangement under the pure renown of their bright forms, for their worship, for their reverence. Three grades of them, a bright reckoning, nearest towards earth, angels for the ordering of ranks, arching archangels and virtues, powers, beautiful their renown. These are the three middle grades, principalities of uncontested strength and dominations. Three grades in the upper portion of them, in the presence of the High King, thrones for the bright royal seat, cherubim and seraphim. The 10th grade, let it be told to you, the whole sound seed of Adam, without exception, above the world without peril in the homeland, the great holy king established for them. King, who proportioned the grades with measures of every good gift, with multitudes on broad plains, their fair work for their petition, for their honoring, seven grades there distinguished in their work for the particular service of the High King.

0: and always for them, without concealment of form through eternity to their praising. Two grades of them proven at assemblies, for the attending of the seed of Adam, for every pure canonical function, angels and archangels. Angels, bright and pure, a righteous work according to God, for the office of messenger. The archangels, without reproach, these are the noble ambassadors. Virtues, strengths of every kind, for the performing of fair white miracles. Powers, shapely and graceful, they are excellent for governance. Principalities of the gentle aspect, for the governing of ordered deeds. Dominions of holy form, a noble host for ruling. Thrones, unyielding in their power before the throne seat of the High King. A multitude ever singing bright music, cherubim and seraphim. Ordered, unwithering, the choir proclaims the kingdom of star treasure, a bright company that magnifies the nobly reared stars, the fair 24. The whole hosts respond to them, they who cry in the many grades, so that this is the song of the hosts, Sanctus Deus Sabaoth. The king who revealed to me, splendid vision, something of the measure of the many grades, of their rich host throng stations, of their numbers, of their many virtues, of the beauty above the summits of the world in ranks of many coursing stars, fairer by far than the sun's brightness, so that nothing equals their brilliance. Of their excellence, their humble devotion, of their gentleness, their accustomed fittingness, of their fair zeal without reproach, of their charity, of their mercy, of their wholeness, a path without hardship, of their splendor, of their radiance, of their bright form, fair and pure, of their holy, wonderful nature, of their pieces, their ordered rows and pathways, of their deeds, of their pure melodies, of their wonderful, beautiful ways, of their places, of their many instruments, the number of the angels in heaven according to our fair bright Lord, for a showing forth certain and bold according to spiritual revelation. It is not their full number, so great is it, the count of their host and its beauty, but only the number of the hosts that rises in the retinue of each archangel. Their one, their two, their three, reckon on. Their two added to them makes five, thrice five, according to bright calculations. That is the number. What is the number? 10. Twice 10 certain, a strong reckoning, they go into the exact 20. And three tens proceeding smoothly, that is how they reach 30. After the 30, abundantly they show they display the fullness of the count, four tens according to the complete rules. That is the number 40. Five tens in ordered sequence as they serve, that is how they go into 50. Six tens without dispute, without defect, that is the number 60. Seven tens in a whole 70. Eight tens, 80, exceeding great. Nine tens into 90 in order, and 10 tens into the pure 100. 10 hundreds make it the 1,000 a great measure, and 10,000 makes the legions, 10 legions always, every day. That is how they go into a quina. Quina is the Latin word for 100,000 soldiers. 10 quina, clearly, however one reckons it, that is how they go into a mares, that is a million soldiers. 10 mares is an honor of renowned thousands. That number certainly holds a catua. 10 catua, renowned the reckoning, they go into an exercitus. 10 exercitus, a designation indeed, they go certainly into a turba. 10 turba, certainly, no trifling reckoning, that is how they go into an agme. 10 agme of angels, a bright grade in the retinue of each archangel. There are 7 archangels in heaven with the supreme king of the star-bright kingdom, with each archangel separately. Thrice 10 is their grade of angels. That is the 9th grade, which was made upon holy, noble heaven, bright, pure angels without stain, in the companies of archangels. The 8 grades, besides that one, God established them with certainty, but only the great king who reigns over heaven, there is none else who has counted their number. Let us reckon for their naming before the king of law, the names of the 24 fair ones, a noble band of the chiefs of the angels, of the nobles of the archangels. Gabriel, Michael, noble their renown. Raphael, Panachel, the beautiful. Babichel, Raguel of the widely hearing, Mirakel, Remiel of royal bearing, Fafigiel, Sarasagiel, the sound, Sarmikiel, Sarakiel of noble rank, Uriel, Herimikel of good treasures, Sarakel, Barakel of mighty fame, Lichigel, Darakel without sin, Segiel with Sariel, the firm and noble, Lonachel, Arachel, the resplendent, Stichiel, Galakel, the bright, pure. Let us pray to them certain protection without fail before the king who fashioned the kingdom, for our life unhidden affair state through eternity in their eternal unity. Whoever receives a share of the nine ranks, whether through late repentance or at the final hour, heaven will be theirs, a firm bond in the eternal unity of the archangels. 2/3 of those hosts once renowned who were in heaven before the transgression, 1/3 of all under a harsh blow went toward hell. O suppliant, O fair Lord, for my faults, for my failings, give me true forgiveness. For my follies, my ignorance, through our speech be one of weakness. Sorry, though our speech be one of weakness about vast reckonings of the many ranks, what I have spoken, lasting joy, is for the praise of the great king. Though there were 100 solid attempts at eternal speech without cessation, I could not narrate through all eternity the 100th part of the wonders of my high king. O high sovereign king of the varied world, enduring, who has numbered every angelic host, our pillar, our noble one, our abbot, the noble king who established them, the king who established the nine ranks. So there's the prayer. There's the poem. It's a little bit shorter than the first two. I want to say just a few words about it before I finish this video. So first of all here, Canto 3 provides a systematic account of the angelic hierarchy that we had introduced in the previous canto, in Canto 2. And so it's arranged in three triads. You have the lower triad, the angels, archangels, virtues, the middle powers, principalities, dominions, and the upper thrones, cherubim, seraphim. This follows the Dionysian scheme, as was probably transmitted to them through St. Gregory the Great. The idea is that, and then the idea here in this poem is that each order receives a distinctive function, which is rooted in, you could say, old Irish institutional vocabulary. So the angels are the tectera, that is, messengers. The archangels are the noble ambassadors, something more like heralds. The virtues perform fiat, that is, miracles, powers, exercise, governance. Principalities oversee ordered deeds. So you have the sort of over the virtues, over the powers. Dominions enforced discipline, something like the right order of the universe. And then the thrones attend the royal seat with the cherubim and the seraphim focused on specifically worshiping God. And so these are the languages of the old Irish court, right? These are the languages of medieval Irish society and what it would look like for it to be well-ordered around the throne of a high king. A high king would have had all of these various ranks in his court. And the idea is that God's will is being done on earth as it is in heaven, that is, human society should be a reflection of heavenly society. That's the idea. Now, we get an interesting thing here in the ordering of the ranks. So we get nine ranks given to us in ascending order. So we start low and go high, but then at the very end, we get a 10th rank. So if we're in ascending order, that means that the 10th rank is actually the highest rank. What's the 10th rank? It is the seed of Adam, right? That is Christ our Lord, his most pure mother, the saints, and hopefully us one day, right? So this is the 10th and highest rank. And this idea, as well, which you see restated towards the end of the poem that I just read, is drawing on the ancient teaching of the Holy Fathers, which, for instance, in Western Fathers, you find St. Gregory the Great's Moralia in Job and his homilies on the gospel, that humanity was created to fill the place vacated by the fallen angels. And this is something that is universally well attested in the early church and is definitely still believed in the Celtic church. there is a something else going on here. In Old Irish, the prefix that is used for the angelic attributes constantly uses this dia prefix, as it lists off their excellence, their humility, their gentleness, their propriety, their devotion, their charity, their mercy, their wholeness, splendor, radiance, beauty, holiness, peace, melody, all these things. In Old Irish, this would almost sound kind of like a litany, right? And it's kind of overlapping with the language that you find in Irish, the literature of Irish monastic rules. That is, the angelic orders are living out the virtues of the ideal monk. These are all the things that the monk is supposed to be. So angels and monks, who are supposed to be angels in the flesh, have the same sort of moral grammar to their lives. The other fun thing here that you may have noticed is all of the math. So one of the things, keep in mind that this is used pedagogically. So one of the things that you have happening in this poem is that people are being taught arithmetic. They're being taught to count, but how are they learning arithmetic? How are they learning their numbers? Well, they're learning them by numbering the heavenly hosts, right? Which is an idea older than, you know, as old as the ancient Greeks, as old as the ancient Babylonians, this idea that we look up into the heavens and that's how we would learn math. That's how we would learn to count. So you have here, you get to, from pedagogical addition gets you to 10, verse 22, and then through decades to 100, and through multiplication by a tens into ascending chain of basically what are Latin military units. 1,000, which is 1,000. Legion, that is 10, or legion, that's 10,000. Quinia is 100,000. Mares, 1,000,000. Cachua, 10,000,000. Exercitus, 100,000,000. Turba, 1,000,000,000. Agme, 10,000,000,000, and so on. And so what we're told is that each archangel commands 10 agme, that is 100 billion angels. But what's really interesting to, you know, again, the number of angels is totally numberless and certainly not a thing that I, Deacon Seraphim, am going to get between my head. You know, I'm just really blessed to have, a guardian angel who's interested and cares about me, you know. But the mathematical precision here is this is how the computers, this is how math, this is how arithmetic and multiplication were taught in the ancient Irish monastic schools, which they would ultimately use to do important things like calculate the dates of Easter and so on. So this is, you know, think about this. This is how you'd have learned to count. And how high could they count in old Ireland? At least to 10 billion. Yeah? So, at least to 100 billion, right? All right, so there's some stuff here that happens in some kind of Latin military language, which again is one of the things that shows how ancient a lot of this terminology is, that this language goes back to the Roman period, right? A lot of these angelic order names and the military unit terms that we have here, right, are left in Latin, not in old. So you're reading this old Irish poem and you come across all this wording in Latin, and it just sort of reminds us of the kind of bilingual texture of that reflects the double inheritance of these early Irish and Welsh monastic schools. You have Roman organizational language married to a Celtic sense of poetry, right? And so the effect is to present the angelic host as being, among other things, a well-ordered Roman army, a militia Christi in the most literal sense of the word. So we get 24 named archangels here. Some of them you may have noticed are maybe unfamiliar to you. These are from a variety of places. There's obviously some of them are from the Bible, like Gabriel, Michael, Raphael, Uriel. There's also several of them in this list that come from Second Temple Jewish lists, like those found in the Book of Enoch. There are also some of these, though, that only show up in Irish manuscripts. These are archangels like Babichel, Mirachel, Rumel, Fifigiel, Sarasagiel, Sarmikiel, Hermikiel, Lehigiel, Darakel, Segiel, Lonakel, Arakel, Stikiel, and Galikiel. These Irish, these lists circulated widely in Irish monastic literature alongside other texts. And the idea here of 24 seems to be to connect them, not to identify them with, but to connect them to the elders of Revelation chapter 4, verse 4. So the idea then is that the 24 elders mirror the 24 archangels, right? Each of whom commands, 100 billion angels, right? So this is us taking our part in the stars, us taking our part among the angels. We get the fall of the angels is mentioned here, and one nicely compressed, very devastating little verse that they are sent down towards hell. And then the idea is that this fallen third, the missing angels, that is the missing portion, must be replaced. And it is redeemed humanity that is intended to fill this void, as I mentioned earlier. One other thing that I wanted to just mention about the composition of all of this is that all throughout we're getting language that's used to describe the organization of a city, to describe the organization of an Irish court, to describe the organization of a Roman army, but also to describe the organization of a monastery. And in the final verse of this canto, we get this triple title for God. It's maybe the most intimate moment in the whole canto. This triple title where he's called our pillar, our noble one, maybe let's say our prince, and Arnab, our abbot, right? So this is, God is being addressed here as the abbot, the Ab of all creation, the head of a cosmic monastery. And I think this is very beautiful. And of course, it gives us some sense of the overlapping contexts in which this kind of poetry would be read. So a little bit of a shorter video today, but I hope you all enjoyed Canto 3. I'm going to try to do one of these every three videos or so, because I think it's really important for us who feel a connection to the old Celtic saints, the old Celtic church, to have a sense not just of what their lives were and how they lived and what they did and the miracles they did and the places they went and the churches they founded, but also to have a sense of how they prayed and what their devotional life was like. So we'll keep doing these. A lot of the cantos are going to be a little bit shorter, so we'll probably double up and do two or three a video. Otherwise, it's going to be hard to get through in this year. But in any case, thank you all for joining me today. God be with you.
1: 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I'm Deacon Seraphim Richard Rowland, and this has been a listener-supported presentation of Ancient Faith Radio.

0: It's the Hearts and Minds podcast with Father John Oliver. Father John Oliver is the author of The Giver of Life, The Holy Spirit in Orthodox Tradition, published by Paraclete Press. Here's Father John.
1: Let's begin with a bit of history. No particular reason you should know an early church document called the Letter to the Ognatus, but you might want to know why it is important. The Letter to the Ognatus comes to us from the 2nd or 3rd century, so about 150 years after our Lord Jesus walked the earth. We do not know who the Ognatus was. We do not know who the writer of the letter was. Some think it was St. Justin Martyr. But we do know that the letter was an attempt to explain this rising phenomenon called Christianity to critics and skeptics, and to show just why the Christian experience of being born again, or born from above, was attracting so many people. Here's an excerpt from the letter. "Christians are indistinguishable from other people either by nationality, language, or customs. They do not inhabit separate cities of their own, or speak a strange dialect, or follow some outlandish way of life. Their teaching is not based upon reveries inspired by the curiosity of men. Unlike some other people, they champion no purely human doctrine. With regard to dress, food, and manner of life in general, they follow the customs of whatever city they happen to be living in. But then, the Letter to the Ognatus says this about the Christians: and yet, there is something extraordinary about their lives. They live in their own countries as though they were only passing through. They live in the flesh, but they are not governed by the desires of the flesh. They pass their days upon earth, but they are citizens of heaven. Obedient to the laws, they yet live on a level that transcends of the law. Christians love all people, but all people persecute them. They live in poverty, but enrich many. They are destitute, but possess an abundance of everything. They suffer dishonor, but that is their glory. They are defamed, but vindicated. When abused, they bless. When insulted, they give in. They are attacked and persecuted. Yet no one can explain the reason for this hatred. The Christian is to the world what the soul is to the body," continues the letter. "Just as the soul is present in every part of the body while remaining distinct from it, so are Christians found in every city of the world, but cannot be identified with the world." Now, were the critics and skeptics convinced? In the year 50 AD, the Christian movement had about 1,400 members, or about 0.0023% of the population of the Roman Empire. Just 300 years later, there were almost 34 million Christians, or 56% of the population. How did Christianity grow from a tiny fringe messianic sect to become the dominant religious faith of the empire? We just heard a clue in the Letter to the Ognatus. There is something extraordinary about their lives. They live in their own countries as though they were only passing through. They live in the flesh, but they are not governed by the desires of the flesh. They pass their days upon earth, but they are citizens of heaven. How did Christianity grow? People wanted what the church was offering, a new way of doing life. The church was not offering a reordering of priorities or tips for getting better organized or a moral tune-up or a fad diet. The church was not offering Jesus as a life coach. The church was providing something called grace, a supernatural energy that drew human nature into divine nature, literally changing a person from busted and fallen to new and restored. And people wanted that. From the Gospel according to St. Luke, chapter 12, "The land of a rich man brought forth plentifully. So the man thinks to himself, "What shall I do? For I have nowhere to store my crops." Now, if we stop the story here, we notice that he just articulated a simple thought, a simple consideration, a simple problem. We know the man is rich, but there is nothing in his story so far to indicate anything about his character. He could be Christian. He could be pagan. He could be religious. He could be secular. After all, Christians, pagans, the religious, the secular, all experience abundance at one time or another. So this thought alone, "I have some extra," is not where the man goes wrong. But the story continues. "I will do this. I will pull down my barns and build larger ones. And I will say to my soul, 'Relax. You have ample goods laid up for many years. Take your ease. Eat, drink, be merry.'" It is here where our man reveals his character. It is here where our man goes tragically wrong. He lives as if there is no such thing as grace, no supernatural energy, no divine nature, no change, just self-indulgence, just busted and fallen. Remember how the letter to the Ognatus describes those early Christians? They live in the flesh, but they are not governed by the desires of the flesh. They pass their days upon earth, but they are citizens of heaven. There is something extraordinary about their lives. Our man lives in pursuit of pleasure. Early Christians, for all their faults, for all their struggles, lived in pursuit of joy. From the book of Proverbs, we learn this: without a vision, the people perish. What would your life look like? What would my life look like if we did not have a Christian vision for it? Hundreds of random experiences every single day, some good, some bad, most just kind of mundane. In a life like that, a life without an overall vision, feelings are stronger than faith. We just live according to what feels right, what feels good, what feels easiest, what feels self-protective, what feels best for me and mine. But what happens when we bring a Christian vision to bear on the everyday? Faith becomes stronger than feelings. Our man is thrilled that his land is plentiful and he's got some extra cash. Without a Christian vision for his life, what will he do with it? Right, he told us. He will eat and drink and just be merry, symbols of a life of pure self-interest. But with a Christian vision for his life, he will, as the letter says, live in the flesh, but not be governed by the desires of the flesh. He will pass his days on earth, but be a citizen of heaven. There will be something extraordinary about his life. When we live according to this Christian vision for life that we have inherited from our brothers and sisters in the early church, we do not treat money like the world does. We do not indulge abundance as the world does. We do not live for self-interest without considering the soul, as the world does. With a Christian vision for life, we do not consume entertainment, as the world does, or flee from the difficult, as the world does, or raise our children the way the world does. With a Christian vision for life, we do not hold a grudge, the way the world does. We do not withhold forgiveness, as the world does. We do not treat each other as the way the world does. We do not complain or show favoritism or spread the faults of others as the world does. We do not speak as the Christless speak. We do not think as the Christless think. We do not grieve or mourn or despair or suffer in hopelessness as the Christless sadly do. with a Christian vision for life, our feelings, strong as they are, obey our faith. And our faith, weak as it is, still guides our feelings. Again, with a Christian vision for life, our feelings, strong as they are, obey our faith. And our faith, weak as it is, still guides our feelings. How does Holy Scripture summarize all of this? Galatians chapter 2, verse 20. It is no longer I who live, but Christ who lives in me. People wanted this. Critics and skeptics wanted this. They all wanted what the church was offering. Grace, a supernatural energy that drew human nature into divine nature, literally changing a person. It may take time, it will take time, but we will change. We all want that. We all can have that. It is closer to us than we think. For Ancient Faith Radio, this is Father John Oliver.
0: 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Father John Oliver is the priest at St. Elizabeth the New Martyr Orthodox Church in Murfreesboro, Tennessee, and the author of Touching Heaven, Finding God on the Island of Vallon, published by Conciliar Press. 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
2: 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Father Spyridon Bailey is a priest of the Diocese of Great Britain and Western Europe of the Russian Orthodox Church outside of Russia, serving in England and Ireland. On this video podcast, he applies the teaching of the Church Fathers to modern life with reference to the Sunday Gospels. Here now is Father Spyridon.
3: In these final days, Christians must stay focused. We must stay focused, protect ourselves from the confusion, from the deception that we see growing in the world around us. There will be an increasing number of voices, often claiming to be Christian, that teach subtle variations of the gospel, often involving very decent sounding terminology. Words such as brotherhood and unity, infused with worldly morality. Or these voices may simply fill our minds with politics, cultural issues of the day, the latest news, sociological interpretations of this and that. And we must refuse it all. Of course, it's good to know what's happening in our world. But we mustn't revisit these same pieces of information again and again. We mustn't allow it to become this loop in our minds. There is an event in the life of Christ that speaks directly to this issue. We find it in the 7th chapter of the Gospel according to St. Luke, when Jesus enters the city of Nain, and there he meets a funeral procession. The Church Fathers interpret the event, the people, in very particular ways. Their teaching is so little known here in the West, but if we explore their teaching, it speaks to this issue. The Church Fathers say Jesus touches the bier on which the dead boy lies. And first of all, we must recognize that the author of life became flesh. And so his flesh is life-giving. It is life-creating. The very physical reality of Christ overcomes death and corruption. And so when he touches the bier, even his physical contact is life-giving. And of course, for members of the church who receive Holy Communion, Christ not only touches us, he enters us, he unites us to him, and he to us. We become one in his body, the church. And the dead boy's mother, we read, is a widow. She is a widow, which the father say is a symbol of the soul, a soul that has lost its husband, Christ. And her son represents the mind that is dead to God, being carried out from the city of Nain, which symbolizes the heavenly Jerusalem, the land of the living. The body is being taken from the city. When Jesus returns him to life, he sits up and speaks. The fathers teach us that it is only Christ who can give us the capacity, the ability to speak truth. It is only in Christ that we can speak truth. Without Christ, the boy's lips will remain silent. Without Christ, it's impossible to speak words of salvation, the words that are life-giving. The great orators, the social commentators, the politicians who speak without Christ have no life in their words. They make a noise. It is a dead noise. Without Christ, those who speak send into the world this dead noise. They fill our minds with this dead noise, with opinions, with points of view. A noise that can be appealing and captivating to a worldly mind. But it is dead. We must refuse it. We must protect ourselves from overconsumption of these dead voices that distract us with what is transient, with what is trivial, even with gossip, worldly gossip, political gossip, social gossip. And when we are touched by Christ, we must ask ourselves, what is it that we now speak? We have been raised to speak. What is it that our mouths announce to the world? Do we simply become echoes of this dead noise? Are we simply repeating the opinions, the latest snippets of news? Is this what our lips carry? Do we share the dead noise of the world or the life-giving words of the gospel? Are our lips busy with the words of prayer, with the words of worship? Do we sing to God, or do we repeat worldly gossip? When our hearts yearn for Christ, the words of life become sweet to our soul. But this dead noise of the world becomes bitter and coarse to us. We recognize how superficial it is. We must refuse this noise because it is the noise of death. It is death. Death to the soul. In 6 months, in 50 years, in 100 years, it will be clearer to see how empty this noise was, because it will mean nothing. It will mean nothing to the people of the future. But the words of life, the words of life will be true in every generation.
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0: But when that instrument of our redemption, the thrice holy body of Christ, which proved itself superior to all satanic fraud and free from evil both in word and deed, was raised at once for the abolition of ancient evils and in token of his victory over the powers of darkness, the energies of these evil spirits was at once destroyed. The many forms of government, the tyrannies and republics, the siege of cities and devastation of countries caused thereby, were now no more, and one God was proclaimed to all mankind. At the same time, one universal power, the Roman Empire, arose and flourished, while the enduring and implacable hatred of nation against nation was now removed. As the knowledge of one God and one way of religion and salvation, even the doctrine of Christ, was made known to all mankind, so, at the self-same period, the entire dominion of the Roman Empire being vested in a single sovereign, profound peace reigned throughout all the world. And thus, by the express appointment of the same God, two roots of blessing, the Roman Empire and the doctrine of Christian piety, sprang up together for the benefit of men. For before this time, the various countries of the world, Assyria, Asia, Macedonia, Egypt, and Arabia, had been severely subject to different rulers. The Jewish people, again, had established their dominion in the land of Palestine, and these nations, in every village, city, and district, actuated by some insane spirit, were engaged in incessant and murderous war and conflict. But two mighty powers, starting from the same point, the Roman Empire, which henceforth was swayed by a single sovereign, and the Christian religion, subdued and reconciled these contending elements. Our Savior's mighty power destroyed the many governments and the many gods of the powers of darkness, and proclaimed to all men, both rude and civilized, to the ends of the earth, the sole sovereignty of God Himself. Meantime, the Roman Empire, causes of multiplied governments being thus removed, brought about an easy conquest of those which yet remained, its object being to unite all nations in one harmonious whole, an object in great measure already secured, and destined to be still more perfectly attained even to the final conquest of the ends of the habitable world by means of the salvific doctrine, and through the aid of that divine power which facilitates and smooths the empire's way. And surely this must appear a wondrous fact to those who will examine the question in the love of truth, and desire not to cavil at these blessings. The falsehood of demon superstition was judged. The inveterate strife and mutual hatred of the nations was removed. At the same time, one God, and the knowledge of that God, were proclaimed to all. At the same time, one universal empire prevailed, and the whole human race, subdued by the controlling power of peace and concord, received one another as brethren, and responded to the feelings of their common nature. Hence, as children of one God and Father, and owning true religion as their common mother, they saluted and welcomed each other with words of peace. Thus the whole world appeared like one well-ordered and united family. Each one might journey unhindered as far and wherever he pleased. Men might securely travel from west to east and from east to west, as to their own native country. In short, the ancient oracles and predictions of the prophets were fulfilled, more numerous than we can at present cite. And those especially which speak as follows concerning the saving word, quote, he shall have dominion from sea to sea and from river to the ends of the earth. And again, quote, in his days shall righteousness spring up and abundance of peace. And they shall beat their swords into plowshares and their spears into sickles. And nation shall not take up sword against nation, neither shall they learn to war any more. That is Eusebius of Caesarea in chapter 16 of his In Praise of Constantine. I'm your host, Professor Cyril Gary Jenkins, and you're listening to Light Through the Past.
1: Light Through the Past, a survey of church history. Dr. Cyril Gary Jenkins examines the course and development of the Orthodox Church, its struggles with heresy, the empire, and relations to other Christian bodies. Here's Dr. Jenkins.
0: Greetings to everyone. Welcome once again to Light Through the Past. We're up to episode 193. And as we make our way through the years now that we've been doing this, I've come to a place where we are taking a somewhat of a hiatus from where we were. After next week, we will return once again to the question of the schism. We'll finish up on Pope St. Leo the Great, particularly his importance about his doctrine, his ideas about how was it that he, Leo, so far removed from St. Peter, nonetheless had obtained all of the power and authority that had been vested in Peter. Very interesting story. Today, I'm looking at the last part of a paper I shall be giving, and I shall recap it next week. I shall have very little time next week to be doing my normal podcast, but I shall certainly give you something. I hope that will be worth your time. And so, in very quick recap, I had talked about what were the implications of Nicaea for the Orthodox Church. And I had talked about that one of its implications was that Nicaea began the process of ecumenical councils. It really wasn't until the third and fourth ecumenical councils that we actually had a more fully developed understanding of what an ecumenical council necessarily was, what it entailed, its authority, its significance, right? Though already within the years after the Council of Nicaea, we see Athanasius boldly proclaiming the authority of the ecumenical council, that the ecumenical council spoke as did the apostles, for it spoke the apostles' teaching, and of course, it spoke the apostles' teaching because the heirs of the apostles were there, right? And so we see this institutional aspect. We also looked at the notion that the councils gave us the language by which we do theology. It gave us the limiting words, such as homoousios, consubstantial, so that when we look at the titles applied to Christ, right, these are titles that refer to him within his divinity, because we can see the same titles given to, well, bugs, right? The caterpillar and the locust are called the power of God. Does that mean the caterpillar and the locust are consubstantial with God? No. And Athanasius is quick on this. And so in his book De Decretis on the council, meaning on the decree of Nicaea, on the creed, right, he says, what the council has done is the council has given us the prism by which we read the Bible. In a sense, this is St. Athanasius at his most anti-Protestant, right? And their madness that individuals can read the Bible. Then thus we see that there are almost as many interpretations as there are Protestants. Not quite. Only like 3,000 of them in the United States. And there are certainly more than 3,000 Protestants in the United States. But they all have so many varying ideas. And St. Athanasius says, no, we follow the ideas as they're given to us by the council. Because the council has informed us, right? The council continues because they're the locus of tradition, meaning the bishops. They also then give us the very basis and understanding of tradition through their teachings. So these two things are incredibly positive things when we're thinking about what is the council and what its implications for the Orthodox Church. Now, there are other implications for the Orthodox Church, and particularly the notion of canons, rules that govern our discipline and our thoughts. all of these, those types of canons, they don't have the weight of the creed or the doctrine of definitions that we have. Even, I would say, the anathemas, all right? But the canons are largely about good order. And the thing is, the church has the prerogative to give us these canons for the ordering of our life. So on the one hand, we're coming up on a fasting season. And fasting is something that, in one sense, fasting is enjoined by Holy Scripture, by the tradition, by the fathers. We are to fast. Our Lord said, when the bridegroom is taken away, then they shall fast. So fasting is something that is obligatory. But how do we do it? What exactly is entailed in the fast? And this is where Holy Church has come in and said, all right, here's what we shall do. And fasting is not at all times and in all places the same. And in fact, fasting is also to be done in accordance with what your father confessor tells you. If you are sick, you're not to fast. If you are a young mother with young children, or you're pregnant, or you're nursing, you need to modify how you fast. If you're a young, strong individual, you need to eat to work, right? So there's an element in which the canons guide us on this, because not to fast is not a sin, but to go out of your way to not fast, and to plan not to fast, and to thumb your nose at the fast, that is a sin, right? So the canons are there to guide us, and they're our church's direction, and we need to listen to them as we would listen to our mothers and our fathers. There are other things to look at with respect to Nicaea. But the one thing that I would look at is the status that it implicitly gives to Constantine. And it is not a status that I think he's necessarily looking for. But at the same time, we have to realize there is a Christian church which is incredibly grateful for what he has done for them, which was a fantastic thing to legalize Christianity, and then to go fight for it against Licinius, his brother-in-law. And therefore, there's lots of love given to Constantine, and both before the council and after the council. One of the things that this then does is it suddenly binds the imperial person, the imperial office, and the imperial agendas, it's not singular, very much to the church. In the West is able to break away from this and break away from imperial control for the simple reason that Italy soon passed out of the ability of the emperor in Constantinople to effect. And initially, this is a very good thing. But one of the things that we shall see when I come back to the question of the schism, the Western Church is able to grow up almost in isolation from the Eastern Church. This is aided not only by the descent of the Germans and the conquest of Imperial Rome, Imperial Gaul, Imperial Spain, Imperial North Africa, that all these realms are lost and cut off from the ancient past in many ways, not completely by any means, but when the iconoclastic controversy comes, which we will talk about here shortly, when the iconoclastic controversy comes, then what happens is that the West breaks all ties once again with the East, justly so, because the iconoclastic emperors were ordering them to let the emperor decide doctrine. And the popes at this time, Gregory II, Gregory III, Stephen II, they're like, no, we're not doing this, right? And it's what throws them into the lap of the Franks, right? And so it's this notion that the emperor has a say in the life of the church. And it's not a say that immediately the doctrine that the emperor has a say, it's not really defined. But yet, the imperial control of the church is always there. And even if we don't want to say there's an absolute control of the church in the Byzantine Empire, there is certainly the notion that the emperor has a say, and emperors depose patriarchs. Emperors imprison monks and preachers. And we will see the history of the Byzantine Empire and the history of the relationship of church and empire. We like to think of it as being a notion of symphonia. And this is written about. St. Photius the Great writes about this. But it is quite often a cacophony. And while it can be closely attained at times,

serves God. And now there are many churchmen who will completely sell out to the imperial design. This is a key aspect of the history of the Byzantine Empire. But there are others who won't. They will be tortured. They will be killed. They will be mutilated. They will be exiled. They will be deposed and defrocked. Ultimately, what we see is that this all begins with Constantine. And it all begins very much with people like Eusebius, who his praise of Constantine, right, in other places, he basically talks about the emperor, and we see it here, the emperor is the exemplar of the throne of God and the reign of God on earth. And this is not something that is, how should I put this? It's not something that in any way should be thought of as marginal in Eusebius, right? For Eusebius, there is no union with God and man in the incarnation, right? Therefore, it's the imperial dignity that becomes by far the greater representation of the divine presence on earth. What we see then is that among the Arians, and this is not something that I've concocted, you can find this in a number of different historians. Most recently, there was a book called Apostolicus Thronus, the Apostolic Throne, right? And it's written by Father Vincent Twomey. He makes this very same point. Now, he is a Roman Catholic, and I can point you to others. So Father Leo Donald Davis, yet another Catholic, makes this point. Hugo Rahner, yet another Catholic. But you can also find this in people like Stephen Runciman, Donald Nicole, neither of whom are Catholics. And what are they saying? They're saying that the origin of the notion of the Byzantine theocracy goes back to Eusebius and to the Arians, to call on yet another non-Catholic. This was a fellow named George Houston Williams, who taught at Harvard many, many, many decades ago. And Williams was actually most well known for his work on Unitarian Socinian radical theologians in the Reformation and immediate post-Reformation period, including work on American Unitarianism. But he has a very good article, and it was something in the Journal of Theological Studies, and it was in Church History in 1951. Get all this straight, right? So George Hunston Williams, and Williams makes this rather interesting point, and it's going over the whole idea of, let us say, an Arian political theology. And he writes, and this is on page 26 of this article, it's a 31-page article. To sum up then, the Arianizing view of the divine authority of the Christian emperor, as we've been able to reconstruct it from the meager and disparate remains. The emperor is either the imitator or the interpreter of either the Logos or the Supreme God, in Arian Christian terms, the Father. The emperor himself a kind of God coordinate in function with the demigod Christ. And as such, the living law in a monolithic, monotheistic church empire, opposed alike to divisive polytheism and disruptive Nicene Trinitarianism. And so when we go back and look at Eusebius and Eusebius' praise of Constantine, what we realize is that Eusebius, he creates this image of Constantine, who needs to be taught by no bishop because he himself is taught of God, Eusebius says. In other words, Constantine is holding this place as an icon of God, the distributor of law, the giver of law. On top of that, he holds this prophetic office. He needs no one's teaching. He teaches. This is really quite remarkable. But because there is no

0: real union among the Arians between the divine and human in the incarnation. Where then does this come out? Well, it comes out in the emperor, right? He's kind of the pinnacle of history. This is the direction history was moving. Rome coincides in the beginning of the Roman peace, coincides with the coming of Christ, our Savior. And therefore, in Constantine, they wed together. And this is why I read this longer passage. And if you noticed at the end, what are all the prophecies that Eusebius is citing? They are the ones that Christians have normally attached to what is sometimes called the millennium, right? However you think about the millennium, that therefore this reign of peace, it's inaugurated by Constantine. This is really quite remarkable stuff. And all of a sudden, what happens in the Byzantine East? Many of these emperors assume these titles and these dignities, the God-appointed emperor. And I mean, there's a lot to say here, especially in light of someone like Anthony Kaldelis's The Byzantine Republic. I think Kaldelis oversells his point. I mean, he's trying to answer Runciman's The Byzantine Theocracy and also answer basically almost all of historiography that is looking at Byzantium purely as a kind of autocratic empire. And Kaldelis is saying, whoa, wait a second here. The people always had a say. Well, they sometimes had a say. That's kind of like saying the basis of the form of government is popular tyrannicide or popular regicide. I don't know that Kaldelis is quite trying to say that, but this is how it comes across. So all of this to say, you know, what is happening here? And the final part of the legacy of Nicaea, it's not Nicaea's legacy per se, but it is very much wrapped up in it. The church had itself been able to handle and give everything, the creed, the canons from the first council, and done all these things apart from imperial intervention. I think that this would have, therefore, in some senses, I don't want to say what made it easier to withstand the Arian emperors, Constantius and Valens. I don't know that it would have made it easier, but it certainly would have made the whole matter less muddy. But again, Constantine seemingly takes the lead. There is questions about how the council is called and things like that. But it's in this giving of this place to Constantine that really, in a sense, sets the stage for everything that then happens in the empire and all the conflicts between the imperial government and which I would say need not have happened, right? But between the imperial government and the church. And I mean, we already see by the middle of the fourth century, the Orthodox bishops basically repudiating any sort of place in the empire for the emperor with respect to the church. In other words, the emperor was the emperor, the church was the church, and the emperor was but a son of the church. So that is where I shall leave things for this week. And I pray all of you have a good week. I shall sum up everything next week. And then we shall return to those high, heady days of the schism and back to Pope St. Leo I. We do honor, we do venerate. But as with any saint, there are things always going to be about them that we say, yes, right? So we love the saints as they love the church. And so having said all that, again, I will put a link because I will say this. If you haven't bought it yet, Father Deacon Patrick Mitchell's book, Christ as Truth, Truth as Christ, goes over a lot of this material, right? Not purely about Nicaea, but about the confrontation of Christianity with the ancients, right? It's such a good book. And again, I will put a link in the show notes if you haven't bought it. I think it's at $15.95 on Amazon and worth every dime. So, having said all that, I wish you all, of course, a great week, a great coming week, the beginning of the Nativity Fast. And once again, our music is by Johann Sebastian Bach. And this has been a listener-supported podcast of Ancient Faith Ministries.
1: 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Dr. Cyril Gary Jenkins is the director of the Center for Orthodox Thought and Culture, the editor of the Basilian Journal, the co-editor-in-chief of the Rule of Faith Journal, and a member of St. Paul Orthodox Church in Emmaus, Pennsylvania. 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
2: Come and study the Holy Scriptures with us as Father Stephen DeYoung teaches verse by verse on the podcast, The Whole Counsel of God. Father Stephen holds a PhD in biblical studies and is an Orthodox priest serving at Archangel Gabriel Orthodox Church in Lafayette, Louisiana.
3: We're going to go and get started. When we get started, we're going to get started at the beginning of Numbers chapter 8. As we said before, Numbers is kind of a hard book to recap because it's not sort of a continuous story. It's lots of different kinds of stuff. So, I mean, even last time we went through three chapters and each of the three chapters was very different. And within one of the chapters, each section was very different than the previous section. Sometimes you can kind of see the thread sort of connecting things. Sometimes it's not even completely clear. There's just a lot of different things in Numbers. But so that said, in general, we were, and this is going to continue a little bit tonight, in general, we read at length, somewhat repetitiously, about the sort of the opening round of sacrifices at the consecration of the tabernacle. So the tabernacle had been set up, the beginning of the sacrifices and the ministry had begun there, and so each of the tribes, through sort of the elder of that tribe, had sent offerings, which we read about in detail. Even though each tribe sent the exact same offerings, we read about each tribe sending those exact same offerings. But that's sort of where we're at and where we're picking up, because what we're going to read about now is going to be some more things about the tabernacle ministry going on. That's sort of the thread that's going to lead into what we're about to read. So unless there are any comments or questions or childhood television reminiscences left over from last time, we'll go ahead and pick up in Numbers chapter 8, verse 1. Now the Lord spoke to Moses, saying, "Speak to Aaron and say to him, 'When you arrange the lamps, the seven lamps shall give light in front of the lampstand.' Aaron did so. He arranged the lamps to face toward the front of the lampstand and lit its lamps as the Lord commanded Moses. Now this construction of the lampstand was solid gold. Its stem and corolla were solid throughout, according to the form the Lord showed Moses. Thus he made the lampstand." Okay, we'd already read that last part. Remember, back in Exodus, when we read about the details about how all the things were going to be made, and then again, when they were made, that they were made exactly according to that pattern. This is the seven-branch lampstand that is in the holy place, not the most holy place, but the holy place inside the tabernacle where the priests go to offer incense. And so we've talked about how the basic cycle of the daily worship that was set out in Exodus was they would come in the morning and trim the lamps and offer incense and come in the evening and refresh the lamps in the evening and offer incense. And so this is more of the, we're starting the ministry. And so Aaron is being told, here's how to set up the lampstand in relation to the other items, because we've got several things back there. We've got the table of the showbread, the altar of incense, et cetera, et cetera. Saying, here's how to set it up. And then once you've got it set up the correct way, Aaron is to light it. And then this was kept lit perpetually, right? So the idea is this is going to be burning all the time. But so they weren't, this incense wasn't being, when we say they offered incense in the morning and the evening, they had censers, but they weren't using censers to do that. That was being done with the altar of incense that's in the holy place. They were burning it there. And when they were going to do something else with the incense, they would take coals and incense from the altar and put them in the censer. And then the censer was used to transport that to wherever they were taking it outside of the holy place. So this is sort of the first lighting of those perpetual lamps. Since they're perpetual lamps, that's why you had to come every morning and every evening and keep an eye on them, maintain them, refill the oil, right, and everything to keep them burning. Verse 5, again the Lord spoke to Moses, saying, take the Levites from among the children of Israel and consecrate them. Thus you shall do to them for their purification. Sprinkle water of purification on them, and a razor shall shave all their body, and they shall wash their clothes. Then they shall be clean. So we'll pause here, because this has already gotten a little weird. So, but this is follow through on something we read, I think, 2 weeks ago, when they did the census of the Levites. Remember when they did the census of the Levites, God said that the Levites belonged to him, like out of all the people of Israel. And so what they're doing here now, ritually, is about that, is about conveying to the Levites themselves that they belong to God, meaning their lives are going to be devoted to serving God, like directly. They're not going to be farming and doing all the other things, and they're going to be supported by the rest of the tribes who are going to be bringing their offerings to the tabernacle for the priests and Levites. Those offerings are going to support the Levites to allow them to spend their lives serving God. And so not every Levite is a priest, right? So we've already read about the ordination of the high priest and the priests, and we talked about what the other Levites did. We've already seen some of that earlier in the book of Numbers, the jobs, right, that different groups of Levites had, but they're all sort of in the service of God. And so this isn't an ordination in the sense that they're all priests, right? That's not just doing the priestly ordination service, but there is something that's being done to sort of initiate this and to convey to them that they're set apart and they're different. And that means they have to live differently, right? Maintain a higher level of holiness. And so part of that is this whole shaving everything thing, which this wasn't a commandment that they were always going to keep everything shaved. This is a one-time thing where they're shaving everything. So that sort of, yeah. So this is distinct from, like, we talk about the Egyptians, like back in Genesis, the Egyptians shaved everything, but that was a hygiene thing. That was because of lice and right, fleas and stuff. So the wealthier Egyptians at least shaved their heads, shaved off their eyebrows, shaved everything and kept it that way. And then wore fake ornamental wigs and beards. And so this is not what they're doing. But this is a one-time thing, and we're going to see, the reason I'm spending some time on this is we're going to see this shaving as a ritual other places in the rest of Numbers and in Deuteronomy when we get to it, where shaving everything off sort of represents making a new beginning and a new start in life. So whatever old life you had is now over, you're starting fresh. And then from there, you're not going to keep shaving everything. You're going to let it grow and stuff. That's sort of cutting off the old to make way for this new start. It's a marker of time and of age. When you start getting gray ones, like I've got a couple, you know. And it also is, especially when you're talking about all the men having beards, you know, it's sort of a bigger marker of identity. A person with a beard, like if I showed up on Sunday and I shaved my head and shaved off my beard, like it would probably take people a couple minutes to recognize me. Like I would look like a different person almost. Right? So there's that element too of like, you look like a different person now. And there's also a connection probably to, like with men and women shaving their heads, to infants who generally come out with, I mean, some have some hair, but I mean, not a ton. And so there's sort of a new birth, kind of new life beginning kind of idea here. And so that's the idea. Whatever you Levites were up to previous to this, okay, that's over. You're starting this new life where you're going to be dedicated to the sort of liturgical service of God on behalf of the people. So they're going to come and present themselves, and they're going to be sprinkled with water, and they're going to shave, and they're going to wear clean clothes to make this beginning. That's sort of step one. There's about to be more steps. After this, they shall take a young bull from the oxen with its grain offering of fine flour prepared with oil, and you shall take a young bull 1 year old from the oxen for a sin offering. Then you shall bring the Levites before the tabernacle of testimony and gather together the whole congregation of the children of Israel. So you shall bring the Levites before the Lord, and the children of Israel shall put their hands on the Levites. Okay, we'll pause there. So the Levites are brought out as this big group. They do this purification. They do these sacrifices. And then notice the people of Israel come and lay their hands on them. And clearly that's because the people are all putting their sins on the Levites, and then they're going to kill them. No, wait. No, clearly that's not what's happening. What have we said before when they put their hands on an offering in Leviticus when we were talking about that? That's a way of designating this one belongs to God. This bull is the one that I'm giving to God. And so what's happening here is the people are saying, these people, this tribe, these cousins of ours, right? We're giving to God, right? We're dedicating to God. So there is, in dedicating it to God, there is a sacrificial element there, right? But remember, sacrifice is not about killing things. And sacrifice is not about people being punished or any of that stuff. It's about these are people who are being given over into God's service. And Aaron shall set apart the Levites before the Lord as a restitution offering from among the children of Israel, so they may do the works of the Lord. Then the Levites shall put their hands on the heads of the young bulls, and you shall offer one for a sin offering and the other for a whole burnt offering to the Lord to make atonement for them. Okay, now notice, the sacrificial language is used here. A restitution offering, right? A peace offering, a guilt offering. The Levites were not harmed in any way, or eaten even, are being presented by the people to God as a peace offering, as a guilt offering. And so then it seems to me, if you turn around, if you read verse 11 that way, the way you kind of have to read it, and then you turn around and read verse 12 to mean, oh, they punished those bulls for the sins of the Levites, that doesn't make a lot of sense. Because the same thing is being done to the bulls that was just done to the Levites, and they're both called the same kind of offering. Verse 13, then you shall stand the Levites before the Lord and before Aaron and his sons and offer them as a restitution offering to the Lord. Okay, so the people designate them with their hands, and then Aaron is making this offering of them to God. Thus you shall separate the Levites from among the children of Israel, and they shall be mine. After that, the Levites shall go in to do the works of the tabernacle of testimony. Thus you shall cleanse them and offer them as a restitution offering before the Lord. For they are mine as a restitution offering from among the children of Israel. I have taken them for myself instead of all who opened the womb, the firstborn from all the children of Israel. Okay, so remember, he said that already about the Levites, that rather than him taking, right, the firstborn, because remember when he instituted the offering for the firstborn, everybody's firstborn son, you come to the tabernacle, later to the temple, and make an offering. Obviously, you don't offer the baby, but you come and you make an offering, a sacrificial offering, right? He's saying, all of those firstborn belong to me, but God is saying, I'm not saying, though he could, obviously, he's being God, the firstborn son of every Israelite family is going to be a priest, right? He could have said that. Those are the ones who are going to serve me. He says, no, I'm going to take the Levites for this purpose, and I'm going to treat them as the firstborn of Israel. Right? So the firstborn offering is just for the firstborn son.
4: But we baptized
3: daughters and the second son. And yeah, yeah. There were other things they did with other sons, at least, right? Like they circumcised all the male children. But the firstborn son had this special status. And so God said, the one with the special status belongs to me, basically, is how that works. For all the firstborn among the children of Israel are mine, from man to cattle. On the day I struck all the firstborn in the land of Egypt, I sanctified them to myself. I have taken the Levites instead of all the firstborn among the children of Israel. I have also given the Levites as a restitution offering to Aaron and his sons from among the children of Israel, to do the works of the children of Israel in the tabernacle of testimony, and to make atonement for the children of Israel. So the word atonement is used to describe this offering. Again, no one, the Levites are not being whipped, beaten, killed, sent into exile, anything else. Thus there shall be no drawing near of the holy things among the children of Israel. Meaning, if you're not a Levite, the Levites are going to be a step closer, but they're also going to have to maintain this higher level of holiness, and they're going to be completely dedicated to the things of God. So Moses and Aaron and all the congregation of the children of Israel did to the Levites as the Lord commanded Moses concerning the Levites. Thus the children of Israel did to them. Then the Levites sanctified themselves and washed their clothes, and Aaron presented them before the Lord as a restitution offering, and Aaron made atonement for them to consecrate them. After that, the Levites went in to minister in their liturgical service in the tabernacle of testimony before Aaron and his sons, as the Lord commanded Moses concerning the Levites, so they did to them. Moreover, the Lord spoke to Moses, saying, "This is what pertains to the Levites. From 25 years old and above, they shall enter to work in the tabernacle of testimony. And at the age of 50 years, they shall cease doing liturgical service. They shall work no more. His brother shall minister liturgically in the tabernacle of testimony to do guard duties, but he shall not do the works. Thus you shall do to the Levites concerning their duties." So they started serving liturgically at age 25. I think we mentioned this before, that this parallel between high priests, priests, Levites, and bishop, priests, deacons. Then this is where the idea that deacons begin their service at 25. You're supposed to be 25 years old. That's not always followed. But you're supposed to be 25 years old canonically to be made a deacon. That's where this comes from. And the Levites would end their liturgical service at 50. When it's saying there about your brother doing guard duty, that's trying to convey the idea that you could do other things, right? You don't have to just sit in your tent once you turn 50 until you die, right? You could do other things as a Levite. You don't go back to farming or whatever. You don't go and live like a normal Israelite. You do other things, but you're not part of the day-to-day sacrificial offerings and stuff. So you do things like guard duty or
4: repairs,
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2: Listen next time as Father Stephen DeYoung continues his study of the scriptures on the whole counsel of God. Father Stephen's email address is wholecounsel@ancientfaith.com. 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
6: Have a keepable rule of prayer that you do by discipline. You can't just pray when you feel like it. You have to pray by discipline the times of day where you would remember God and say your prayers.
2: Here's Father Thomas Hopko with some words of wisdom about anxiety.
6: Do not be anxious about your life, what you shall eat or what you shall drink, or about your body, what you shall put on. For your life is more than food, your body more than clothing. Look at the birds of the air. They neither sow nor reap nor grow in barns, and yet their heavenly Father feeds them. Are you not more value than they? And which of you, by being anxious, can add one cubit to the span of his life, or one inch to the height of his head? Why are you anxious? You have this word anxious in there. Now, anxious doesn't mean not to be concerned. And some people think, oh, well, Jesus teaches you don't have to care about anything. God will take care of everything. That's not what he's saying. He's saying you got to work. You got to do what you got to do. You got to do what you're called to do. You may even be called to give it all up and follow me, like the apostles or the rich young man who couldn't do it and so on. That may be possible, but he's not saying that you go to sleep and say, God is going to take care of me. That's not what he's teaching. He's not teaching against concern, he's teaching against anxiety. It's a big difference. So you do what you got to do, and then you trust him. But you trust him only when you do what you've got to do. And we'll see in Paul that he'll say, there's lots of things you got to do. You got to take care of your own household, for example. Paul says, a person who doesn't take care of his own household and his own relatives is worse than an infidel. Worse than a non-believer. Charity begins at home. You got to take care of the neighbor. You got to take care of the poor. You got to take care of the needy. That's what you've got to do. But you do it by working. You do it by praying. But you also do it without anxiety. Without anxiety. And that is the first meaning of what it means to be spiritually poor.
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A house is not built by beginning at the top and working down. You must begin with the foundations to reach the top. The foundation is our neighbor, whom we must win, and that is the place to begin. For all the commandments of Christ depend on this one. St. John the Dwarf on Ancient Faith Radio.

Psalm 118. Oh, give thanks to the Lord, for he is good, for his mercy endures forever. Let the house of Israel say, he is good, for his mercy endures forever. Let the house of Aaron say, he is good, for his mercy endures forever. Let all who fear the Lord say, he is good, for his mercy endures forever. Out of my distress I called on the Lord. The Lord answered me and set me free. The Lord is my helper. I will not fear what man can do to me. The Lord is my helper. I shall look in triumph over my enemies. It is better to trust in the Lord than to trust in man. It is better to hope in the Lord than to hope in princes. All nations surrounded me, but in the name of the Lord I withstood them. They surrounded me on every side. But in the name of the Lord I withstood them. They surrounded me like bees. They blazed like a fire of thorns. But in the name of the Lord I withstood them. I pushed hard so that I was falling, but the Lord helped me. The Lord is my strength and my song. He has become my salvation. The voice of exultation and salvation is in the tents of the righteous. The right hand of the Lord has worked wonders. The right hand of the Lord has exalted me. The right hand of the Lord has worked wonders. I shall not die, but I shall live and recount the deeds of the Lord. The Lord has chastened me sorely, but he has not given me over to death. Open to me the gates of righteousness. I will enter through them and confess the Lord. This is the gate of the Lord. The righteous shall enter through it. I will thank you, for you have answered me and have become my salvation. The stone which the builders rejected has become the head of the corner. This is the Lord's doing, and it is marvelous in our eyes. This is the day which the Lord has made. Let us rejoice and be glad in it. Save us now, O Lord. O Lord, lead us to victory. Blessed is he that comes in the name of the Lord. We bless you from the house of the Lord. God is the Lord and has revealed himself to us. Celebrate the feast with many branches up to the horns of the altar. You are my God, and I will confess you. You are my God, and I will extol you. I will praise you, for you have heard me and have become my salvation. Oh, give thanks to the Lord, for he is good, for his mercy endures forever. Taken from the Ancient Faith Psalter, translated from the Masoretic Hebrew text by monks of the Orthodox Church, available now at store.ancientfaith.com.

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3: Christ in our midst, present and future. During the exchange of the peace in the Orthodox Divine Liturgy, it had been my custom to greet those around me by saying, "Christ is in our midst," expecting the reply and giving us the reply when the greeting was given to me, "He is and ever shall be." I was therefore quite surprised when the now late Father Michael Olexa commented, "Actually, that's not the correct reply. We should reply by saying, He is and shall be." I immediately looked it up in the service book and found, unsurprisingly, given Father Michael's learning, that he was correct. But what's the difference? And does it really matter? Well, the difference between the two replies concerns the nature of Christ's future presence. If I reply, He is and ever shall be, I am saying that Christ is even now spiritually present in our assembled midst, and that this will never change. He will always be spiritually present among us, as He is now. That's true, I suppose, but the actual reply is saying something different. In particular, it's saying that Christ is now spiritually present in our midst, but that after He returns at the second coming, He'll be present in our midst in His eschatological and consummating fullness. The first reply is a declaration of Christ's abiding spiritual presence, a celebration of continuity. The second version of the reply, "He is and shall be," stresses not continuity but contrast. Christ is present spiritually among us now, but later will be present in the fullness of power in the age to come. The contrast between the two modes of presence bids us look to the horizon, to the eschaton, to the end, to the second coming and the age to come. It retains and expresses the eschatological nature of the Eucharist as the presence of the future, as an anticipation and taste of the age to come. St. Paul said it first. In the Eucharist, he said, "We proclaim the Lord's death until He comes." The Eucharist does not just look back to the Last Supper, the cross, and the resurrection. It also looks ahead to the future, to the second coming. The anaphora makes this clear, for it says that, quote, "We remember all those things which have come to pass for us, the cross, the tomb, the resurrection on the third day, the ascension into heaven, the sitting at the right hand, and the second and glorious coming." A note of eschatological anticipation, a forward-looking focus, is embedded in the Eucharistic text itself. It is just this eschatological focus that the Church sometimes tends to lose sight of, to its detriment, especially during its Byzantine phase when the Emperor exerted such a powerful presence, causing many to imagine that the Emperor is in our midst, He is and ever shall be. Some are tempted to equate the Christian Empire with the Kingdom of God. Indeed, towards the end of the Christian Empire in the East, a patriarch of Constantinople bid his Russian brothers to pray for the Emperor because it was impossible, he said, for there ever to be a Church without a Christian Emperor running it. The events of 1453 would prove him wrong, but in fairness to the patriarch, that was how it seemed to many people in his day. A focus on the eschaton and the second coming, though central to the thought of the apostles in their New Testament letters, has in the past led to embarrassment, so that many want to steer clear of it today. One remembers the followers of William Miller in the 1840s, who fervently believed his prediction that Christ would return on October 22, 1844. Indeed, many of them ascended to the roofs of their houses to wait for it, and October 23 was a dark day for them. One also remembers the repeated date set for Armageddon by the Jehovah's Witnesses throughout the 20th century. And one remembers more recently the confident predictions, a number of them no less, of Harold Camping. Harold Camping first set the date for Judgment Day on September 6, 1994. And then, after that date passed on remarkably, again on September 29th. And then again on October 2nd. Camping apparently was not one to be deterred, and so after about a decade in 2005, he set yet another date for the end, on May the 21st, 2011. After this, they passed without nothing much happening. He later admitted ruefully in an interview that he didn't think anyone could predict the date of the second coming. Good call, Harold. Maybe he had finally read Mark 13:32. Such missteps are not confined to what I would characterize as the evangelical lunatic fringe. When times become uncertain and chaotic, and everything seems to be in a state of increasing collapse, it's easy to see such chaos as a sign of the approaching end. That was the view of St. Gregory the Great, who died 604, who lived in an apocalyptic time, when the Roman Empire, which for him as for many was equated with the world, was collapsing before barbarian pressure. St. Gregory was hardly lunatic fringe, but it is easy to conclude. The end is at hand, when all the previous cultural landmarks of peace, security, and sanity are being swept away. All that said, we still need to heed the teaching that we are living in the last days, and have been since the day of Pentecost, and even in the last hour. See 1 John 2:18. Living eschatologically doesn't involve, and must not involve, setting dates for the second coming, or working ourselves into a flap over political events as if they were infallible harbingers of the approaching end. Living eschatologically simply means living in a state of spiritual readiness for the Lord's return, so that we will not be caught sleeping. It means realizing that we belong ultimately not to this age, but to the age to come, and that our true citizenship is not with any earthly nation, but the kingdom of God in heaven. The cry, Maranatha, Aramaic for Our Lord Come, must ever be in our hearts. Perhaps one reason why we find this cry foreign to us is not just rooted in the exploits of lunatic fringe like Miller, the Jehovah's Witnesses, and Camping. Perhaps, sometimes, we find life here too comfortable to focus for too long on the horizon from which will come our Savior. Sergius Bulgakov, who died in 1944, certainly thought so. In his essay on The Apocalypse of John, he wrote, quote, "The fire of faith which this prayer, Maranatha, expresses has completely gone out in us. We never use this prayer of prayers. It is not in our prayer books. We pray to the Holy Spirit to come and abide in us. We're up to that, because we understand this as his partial coming, as his gracious help in our infirmity, which help, however, leaves us essentially as we were before. But by this prayer to our Lord Jesus, even so come, nothing halfway is meant." End of quote. Elsewhere, in a short but powerful essay, he spoke of how the Church, quote, "has ceased to think about the parousia, the second coming. Instead," he wrote, "we have found refuge in the all-sufficient grace of the sacraments, as if that grace were not a call, but a kind of pleasant sedative." End of quote. So, look, let's not misunderstand Father Sergius. He was not denigrating the power of the sacraments or criticizing the prayers in the prayer books. Rather, he was calling those who communed and prayed to recognize the Eucharist and the life of prayer as a call to total commitment to the Lord, to the eschaton, to the age to come, and to let the prayer Maranatha burn in their hearts. Father Sergius' world was not our world. He was born in 1871, after all. And his fiery and prophetic critique of the lukewarm nominalism, which sees in the services of the Church a kind of pleasant sedative, does not apply to our day as much as it did to his. But even so, his fire of prophecy may still warm and illumine our hearts. Maybe that was Father Alexa's point. Father Alexa was not a liturgical pedant, but rather a man of God, an evangelist, a man in whose heart also burned the prayer of fire, the prayer of prayers. Christ is indeed now in our midst. One day he will return and shall be with us in power, bringing all the cosmos into submission to the Father. Christ is among us and shall be. Maranatha. For Ancient Faith Radio, this is Father Lawrence Farley.
2: 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Father Lawrence is the pastor of St. Herman of Alaska Orthodox Church in Langley, British Columbia, and the author of numerous books and articles. 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

0: Welcome to Paradise and Utopia with Archpriest John Strickland. Orthodox reflections on the rise and fall of Christendom. Father John is the priest at St. Elizabeth, the New Martyr Orthodox Church in Paulsbow, Washington, and the author of The Age of Paradise, The Age of Division, The Age of Utopia, and The Age of Nihilism, all published by Ancient Faith Publishing. 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
1: Welcome back. In past episodes, I've been discussing what I call, in part one of my book, The Age of Nihilism, the specter of nihilism, especially as it was found in the works and writings of Richard Wagner, the great composer, and Friedrich Nietzsche, his disciple, who ultimately overthrew Wagner's influence in his life, arising to the same level of megalomaniacal influence and importance himself. At least so he thought. In the most immediate recent episodes, I've explored Friedrich Nietzsche's philosophy, especially the place of atheism within it, and not just the atheism of the secular humanism of his time, that counterfeit of traditional Christianity that infused Christendom during its age of utopia with a confidence in the things of this world, but rather an atheism that led to the complete rejection of any basis for the meaning of human life and the cosmos itself. Friedrich Nietzsche was the first great nihilist, the first taking atheism seriously, as he claimed to do, in contrast to the other many atheists of his time, taking it seriously so that he claimed that if God truly doesn't exist, or if, as he put it colorfully, if God is dead, then there is no basis whatsoever for meaning in human life and human civilization. All that Friedrich Nietzsche found was a will to power, a force that flows through everything and gives it purpose, but not meaning. Nothing can be meaningful if there is no God, no absolute transcendent reality to relate to. And so Nietzsche was the first great nihilist in the history of Christendom. And dying in the first year of the 20th century, he came about because of the disintegration of secular humanism, itself, as I've said, a counterfeit of the authentic and originating and primordial culture of Christendom, a culture of paradise rooted in the first millennium, and in the traditional Christianity that defined that millennium. In this final episode about the place of Friedrich Nietzsche in a nihilistic Christendom, I want to comment on the end of his life and the work, an autobiography, that defined his parting words to a generation which, heir to the romantic cult of genius that he was, just like Wagner, to a generation which did not understand his genius. The book in question is entitled, very significantly, Ecce Homo. Ecce Homo. I'll explain why that title's significant in just a moment. Now, this work, this book, this autobiography, which, by the way, and quite significantly, was not the first autobiographical work he wrote. In fact, there were a number of autobiographical works he wrote throughout his life, so preoccupied was he in his importance, his megalomaniacal sense of destiny and importance in Christendom, in the West. This book, Ecce Homo, represents, as it were, the summation of the anti-gospel of this self-styled Antichrist at the very end of his productive, very productive career. It's a fact that he would live another 10 years beyond completing Ecce Homo, but as we'll see in a moment, those years were not productive. I mentioned that the title of this book is significant. Ecce Homo is, of course, Latin, and it's the words used by Pontius Pilate, at the moment of Christ's condemnation, when Pilate presents Jesus Christ to the people, he, Pilate, declares in Latin, Ecce Homo, and this means in English, Behold the Man. By choosing Pontius Pilate's words for Jesus Christ as the title of his autobiography, Friedrich Nietzsche was claiming not only that he was the Antichrist, but that he was the one, the man, that would take Christ's place in Christendom. This confidence in his importance, which is really breathtaking, is expressed by the very first words of the short work. Quote, In view of the fact that before long I must confront my fellow men with the very greatest demand that has ever yet been made upon them, it seems to me indispensable to declare here who and what I am. The disparity between the greatness of my task and the smallness of my contemporaries is made plain by the fact that people have neither heard me nor seen me. Indeed, it was Friedrich Nietzsche's hope, after having published some of the most brilliant philosophical works ever in the history of Christendom, it was his hope that finally he would be seen and heard by his fellow contemporaries. So the book title says so much about how Friedrich Nietzsche saw his work and who he considered himself to be in this critical stage or moment in the history of a disintegrating utopian Christendom and the dawn of a nihilistic one. The titles of the chapters express even further his great sense of importance, his megalomania. Why I Am So Wise is one such title of a chapter. Another chapter is entitled Why I Am So Clever. Another, Why I Write Such Excellent Books. And finally, a chapter entitled Why I Am Destiny. Here are the words he used in that particular chapter. Quote, I know my destiny. Someday my name will be bound up with the recollection of something terrific, of a crisis quite unprecedented, of the most profound clash of consciences, and the decisive condemnation of all that theretofore had been believed, required, and hallowed. I am not a man, I am dynamite. End quote. Another passage reads, quote, I am acquainted with tasks of grandeur formerly inconceivable. Hope is reborn with me. Thus, I am necessarily a man of destiny. For when truth engages in struggle with the falsehood of ages, we must expect shocks and a series of earthquakes with a rearrangement of hills and valleys such as has never been dreamt of. The concept politics is thus raised bodily into the realm of spiritual warfare. All the mighty forms of the old society are blown into space, for they all rest on falsehood. There will be wars whose like have never been seen on earth before. Politics on a grand scale will date from me. End quote. Well, we know, of course, that politics on a grand scale, the ideological politics and the world building, the ideological world building that would come in the 20th century with the Nazis in Germany, themselves inspired by this and other works of Friedrich Nietzsche, these would in fact be terrific, world-shaking cataclysms indeed. But let me again quote Nietzsche here in Ecce Homo, and his preoccupation with that image opposed to Christ of Dionysus, the Greek god of wild abandon, and violent and even ecstatic disregard for morality. Quote, "I am by far the most terrible man that has ever existed, but this does not negate the fact that I shall be the most beneficent. I know the joy of annihilation to a degree commensurate with my power to annihilate. In both cases, I obey my Dionysian nature, which cannot separate the negative deed from the yea-saying. I am the first immoralist, and thus I am the essential destroyer." End quote. As I say, destruction on a political and military scale is just around the corner in the 20th century that Friedrich Nietzsche died the first year of, in 1900. But for now, it was not the destruction of Western civilization through the actions of the Nazis and the Second World War, or even the First World War, that is relevant for understanding Ecce Homo. It's the destruction of Nietzsche himself, the self-destruction of Nietzsche himself. And here I turn to the reason why Ecce Homo, Behold the Man, was the last work that Nietzsche ever composed. He completed it at the end of 1888, a year that also saw his composition of the book The Antichrist. In early 1889, Friedrich Nietzsche, the man who, as he claimed in his autobiography, was the destiny of the West, went totally insane. In early 1889, he was living in an apartment in Turin, Italy. And one day on the way home to that apartment, according to his own account, later circulated and accepted by most historians as being reliable, he, on his way home that day, saw a man at an intersection on the street beating his horse, apparently brutally and severely beating the animal as it endured the strikes issued against it. Friedrich Nietzsche declared later, very soon afterward, when he could still speak, that the sight of this made his mind snap. Soon after, he was taken to a hospital and then ultimately to the care first of his mother and then in later years of his sister, under whose care he finally died nearly 10 years later. And during the course of that decade, that final decade of Friedrich Nietzsche's life, the man who had declared in his autobiography that he wrote such excellent books could not even write his name on a piece of paper. We know this because there was an actual effort to have him write his name down, and we have the result, an illegible scribble. This man, this superman, this Antichrist, the destiny of the West, lay on his back in a catatonic state, occasionally breaking out of it by screaming, and while under the care of his mother, mumbling to her, "Mother, I have become stupid." It's an amazing image, and one I think that belongs at the very center of attention in any historical reflection on the rise and fall of what the West once was. Friedrich Nietzsche would go on for the next century up until and through our own time as being arguably the most important, or certainly one of the most important philosophers of the 20th century. So many people would look back to him and be inspired by him. And the image of him, at the end of his life, going insane after seeing that horse being brutally beaten in front of his apartment, is really arresting. It's really quite stunning. There are different explanations for why he went insane. One of them is that he contracted syphilis. This is quite possible. Many men in the 19th century attended or frequented brothels where syphilis was a real problem, and many people got the disease, and some of them went insane as a result of it before dying of it. This is possible, but it is also a fact that Friedrich Nietzsche showed almost no interest, no recorded interest whatsoever, in the opposite sex during his lifetime. There was a short period when he courted a intellectual fellow intellectual woman named Lou Salome, who ultimately spurned his interests. There are no other real records at all, really, of a romantic interest by Friedrich Nietzsche in the opposite sex. So we don't think probably he spent much time in brothels. As a matter of fact, in his own words, he only went into a brothel once, and then, according to him, the only thing he touched was the piano. So it may not have been syphilis, and as a matter of fact, I'm more inclined toward a spiritual and psychological explanation of what went wrong, what happened there to cause Nietzsche to go insane. And this has much more to do with his philosophy, with his fearless gaze into the abyss of nihilism, into the abyss of meaninglessness.

morality of mercy and compassion, kindness and sacrificial love, agape love, was the bane of Western civilization. The Superman, he claimed, would be one who would, acting on the will to power, show no hesitation whatsoever to exercise cruelty toward others, knowing that there was no meaning whatsoever to the bond of love between people. That bond, in fact, was itself an illusion. So as he put it in one book called The Genealogy of Morals, the sight of suffering does one good. The infliction of suffering does one more good. So Friedrich Nietzsche had not only toyed with, but actually, in his effort to demolish Christendom, had actually embraced a philosophy of moral meaninglessness, of moral and spiritual nihilism. And so with that nihilism in place, he may have, and this would be my psychological and spiritual explanation for what happened on the street in front of his apartment in Turin that day, he might have looked across the street at that innocent and suffering animal, the horse, which, of course, had done nothing probably to deserve the beating he was getting, and his soul simply collapsed in the face of it. It turned out that he was not the Superman after all. It turned out that there is a objective, transcendent moral order in existence, and that having violated it so radically, he was crushed by it. And this was not the only irony that accompanied the end of Friedrich Nietzsche. In addition to this grand scale of the moral consequences, the spiritual consequences of his wide-eyed stare into the abyss of nihilism, there was also a much smaller scale irony that accompanied his end. As he lay on his bed in screaming fits, broken up by long periods of silent, catatonic oblivion, people would come, sometimes philosophers, sometimes artists, would come to visit him. He had gained something of a reputation by now at the end of his life in the 1890s under the care of his sister. People would come and visit. Some would leave gifts behind. Well, it was said that that his screaming fits were sometimes silenced by playing a small music box, a wind-up music box that had been left by some anonymous benefactor during such a visit, and that he would calm down and slip into a silence when it was played for him. Now, what's ironic is the music that it played was the music of Richard Wagner and his Wedding March. And so the final image we have of Friedrich Nietzsche at the end of his life is of him lying on his back, staring into nothingness, listening to his great rival and self-proclaimed adversary, but once mentor in nihilism, Richard Wagner. But even if the specter of nihilism had succeeded in winning over Friedrich Nietzsche as Friedrich Nietzsche slipped into the grave, that same specter was being exorcised by another of the West's greatest intellectuals in faraway Russia. That man was Fyodor Dostoevsky. Join me next time when I begin an exploration of Dostoevsky's efforts to restore traditional Christianity to an increasingly nihilistic Christianity.

0: Welcome to another weekly family meditation on Tending the Garden of Our Hearts. I'm Elisa Bielitich.
1: And I'm Christina Wanger. 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
0: Today we have an interesting saint story for you. It's the story of a young prince born to lead a nation, but who wanted to lead in a different way than people expected.
1: Some people lead their nations in wars, or they lead the nation's economy and its policies, but some people lead the nation spiritually.
0: Way back in 1174, the Grand Zupan Stefan Nemanja was in charge of Serbia. He and his wife Anna already had two sons, Stefan and Vukan, and yet they prayed for another child. If it was God's will to send them one, God sent them a son, whom they named Rastko.
1: Right away, it was clear that Rastko was special. Even as a child, he was unusually alert and pious. He was also very handsome.
0: Rastko was so wise and good that his parents wanted him to lead their nation, even though he was the youngest of their three sons. By the time he was 16, he was made Prince of Hum, which meant that he governed a small part of the nation. History records that he was beloved as a ruler because he was mild and gentle, kind to everyone, and he loved the poor very much. He was a ruler, but he really wasn't interested in fame or money or taking over his father's throne.
1: Monks from Mount Athos frequently came to visit the court at Hum. Prince Rastko loved these visits with the monks. He would talk with them for hours and ask them many questions about life on the Holy Mountain. On one of these visits, when he was 18 years old, Rastko decided that he must become an Athonite monk. But he knew that his parents would never agree to it. He was expected to stay and rule as a prince. Rastko had a good life. He had money and prestige and power. And yet all he really wanted was to be a monk, away from the distractions of the world. He made a plan. Rastko organized a hunting trip, and at just the right moment, he met up with a monk, and they headed to Mount Athos instead of going hunting. They rode their horses as fast as they could go and hurried to make the long journey before anyone discovered his absence. When Rastko's father, the Grand Zupan Stefan, realized that he had run away to become a monk, he quickly collected his best soldiers of the royal court and ordered them to rush toward the point of Thessalonica to catch up with Rastko before he got on the boat headed for Mount Athos.
0: The Grand Zupan also sent a letter with his troops, which they delivered to the governor of the city, threatening to attack Thessalonica if his son was not safely returned to him. But by the time they arrived, Rastko had already passed through the port and arrived by boat at the Russian monastery of St. Panteleimon on the holy mountain of Mount Athos. All of his father's efforts had failed. When the soldiers arrived at the monastery, the all-night vigil had just begun. Not wishing to disturb the divine service, they entered the church and sat quietly. They saw Rastko, and they waited respectfully through the holy services. They would take Rastko at the end of the service, and for now they sat quietly in the vigil, which they didn't realize would last 6 long hours. As they sat quietly in the dark, candlelit church, after the long trip from Serbia to the Holy Mountain, each of the soldiers fell fast asleep. Seeing that they were sleeping, Rastko and one of the older priest monks quickly left the church and climbed to the top of the bell tower in the monastery courtyard. The old monk explained everything about the life of a monk to Rastko, and then, early in the morning, he tonsured Rastko, making him a monk and giving him the new name of Sava after a famous monastic from Jerusalem, Saint Sava the Sanctified. When the soldiers woke up, they couldn't find the prince in the church. They walked out, and there, high up in the bell tower, the prince Rastko, now the monk Sava, called out to them. He explained that he was now a monk and reminded them that they must never harm any of the monks. Then he threw down his old royal clothes, saying, "Please take this to my parents as a remembrance of my youth."
1: Sava was not the first Serb on the Holy Mountain, but there was no Serbian monastery on the mountain. Some of the Serbian monks on Mount Athos were scattered among the Greek, Russian, Bulgarian, and Georgian monasteries. Others lived in caves as hermits. The monk Sava went to live in the Greek monastery called Vatopedi just a few months after he became a monk. Sava loved to fast and to pray, and he was so enthusiastic about it that sometimes the abbot of Vatopedi had to tell Sava to relax and to stop being so ascetic out of fear that he might harm his health with his extreme fasting. As time passed, Sava's parents and his brothers began to accept that this was his new life, and they even began to send money to him, which he then gave to the various monasteries on the Holy Mountain. Sava was glad that his family began to like the idea of him living as a monk. And then, in 1196, when Sava was 21 years old, something amazing happened. His father decided to step down from the throne of Serbia and to become a monk, just like his son. He went to live in the Studenica monastery in Serbia, and he took the name Simeon. At the same time, his wife, Sava's mother, became a nun. On the same day, both of St. Sava's parents joined him in the monastic life, and that made him so happy.
0: Sava and his father decided it was time for the Serbs to have their own monastery on Mount Athos. So they built one. It was called Hilandar Monastery. It used to be a very small monastery, but it had been abandoned for many years. The ruins of this old monastery were given to Sava and Simeon, and they turned it into a wonderful, large monastery. Just a few months after he moved into his new cell at Hilandar, Sava's father, Monk Simeon, became very ill. On February 13, 1200, Blessed Simeon fell asleep in the Lord. He was 86 years old. 4 months later, on June 21, 1200, Princess Anna, St. Anastasia, Sava's mother, fell asleep in the Lord at age 75 at another monastery. In his monastic cell, Sava wrote down the story of his father's life. He worried about his father's soul, because of course before he was a monk, he was a powerful man. Sava was not sure that he had been very prayerful for most of his life, so he worried about his soul. So he prayed. He asked the Lord God to reveal what judgment his father would receive. One night in a dream, Simeon appeared to Sava, and he was glowing with bright light, and he told his son that Serbia needed him, that there was much work to be done there. Sava was so happy because he knew that his father was a saint, but he also realized that he couldn't stay in the monastery, but needed to go home to help his country. Back home, his two brothers were fighting over power. When Sava showed up, he brought with him the holy relics of his father, Stefan Nemanja, known as the monk Simeon. Sava invited his two brothers to come together for a proper memorial service for their father. When they opened the casket, an amazing thing happened. They saw that the body of their saintly father was sweet-smelling with the fragrant oil of myrrh, and he looked very much alive as if he were only sleeping. This is often a sign of saintliness, and when the brothers saw it, it brought them together, and pretty soon they ended the civil war and restored peace in the kingdom. Sava traveled all around the country, preaching and teaching the word of God in the churches, and building many new churches, and opening iconography schools, and helping the Orthodox faith to grow in Serbia. He also worked hard to advise his brother, King Stefan, on how to take care of the poor people, making sure that they had food and clothing.
1: Saint Sava earned his place in the hearts of the Serbian people, who would love him very much for generations to come. Holy Saint Sava, pray for us. Here are some questions for you. Ratko was a very special young man. What made him unusual?
0: Even as a child, he was unusually alert and pious. He was handsome, but also wise and good. Even though he was the youngest son, His parents wanted him to lead their nation. When he ruled part of the nation, he was a good ruler and loved the poor very much. He didn't care about being famous or becoming king.
1: Why did Rastko organize a hunting trip?
0: It was a trick. He pretended to go hunting, but ran away to Mount Athos instead. He wanted to become a monk, and he did.
1: How did Rastko's family feel about him becoming the monk Sava? How do you know? Was it that way for the rest of his life?
0: Rastko had to run away to become a monk because his parents wanted him to stay in Serbia and rule as a prince. After he became a monk, though, over time, Sava's parents and his brothers began to accept that this was his new life, and they even began to send money to him. Then, in 1196, both Sava's father and mother became monastics too. Sava and his father built up the Hilandar Monastery so that Serbs on Mount Athos would have their own monastery.
1: Now, here's something you may want to talk about. The monk Sava's parents had wanted him to stay in Serbia and rule, but he did not do that. Instead, he became a monk, choosing to live a life fully dedicated to Christ and his church. But after his parents departed this life, what did Sava do? He went back to help his country. He helped his brothers stop fighting for power, which brought peace to the kingdom. He helped the church in Serbia grow and advised his brother, King Stefan, on ways to care for the poor. Do you think that he would have done these things if he had not become a monk all those years before? Was Serbia better or worse off since he went to become a monk? Just like Rastko's parents, our own parents may have a plan for what they hope we will do when we grow up. We might do it like Rastko's brothers did, or we might not like Rastko or Monk Sava did. What goals that your parents have for you are the most important that you should be sure to do when you grow up?
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4: If man does not worship God, then he makes himself into a god, or will make something else as God, because we're created in such a way that have a relationship with God. We have his breath within us. So we cannot live without that mystical connection with the Absolute. And the Absolute is personal, because man adores in a personal way and needs to have a dialogue with God as a person. So the relation between us and the Creator is that we have that image of God in our hearts. We're aware of it or not, more or less, but we do. We have it. That's a fact. It's there. So the engine that pushes mankind to progress, moral, technical, civilization, culture, is that we're looking for our similarity with God. So there's this power within us that pushes us, gives us the strength to look for something, to search in all directions. So that's a gift from God that we have within us. And we will never stop looking for our prototype for God. This is infinite. We grow into it, but we never really finish, or cannot say that we're done.

The Psalter begins with the words, "Happy is the one who does not take the counsel of the wicked for a guide." These words immediately show us our final end, which is happiness. The hope of future goods, therefore, can help us to accept willingly the sufferings of life. For anyone traveling along an impassable road, the hope of a comfortable hotel is a relief. Merchants have to face many risks, and they find courage in the thought of making a profit. Farmers find the hope of the harvest cheers up their labors. In the same way, the great master, who is truth, leading the life of every human being to a good end, first of all shows us our reward, so that our gaze may go beyond the tribulations of the present and our spirit hurry towards the eternal joys. Happy is the one who does not take the counsel of the wicked for a guide. Yes, happy, because he will enjoy God, who is happiness par excellence. God, in fact, is perfectly good. He is the one towards whom all things tend. His nature is unchangeable, supreme dignity, superabundant love, an inexhaustible treasure. Basil the Great on Ancient Faith Radio.

While proponents of abortion and euthanasia may see the matter differently, the perspective of the Church from apostolic days to the present has opposed willful destruction of life at any stage, precisely because it bears the divine image and thereby possesses eternal value. To our eyes, an embryo may be a bit of tissue with no more intrinsic worth than a single hair or a mole. The Church's attitude toward life from the beginning, however, has been shaped by the conviction that God, and not we ourselves, determines authentic personhood. He brings human life into existence and grants it a status the psalmist recognized as little less than God. Father John Breck, from his book God With Us, Critical Issues in Christian Life and Faith, published by St. Vladimir's Seminary Press on Ancient Faith.

When you hear me speak of tears, you need not think of sorrow. The tears of which I am speaking bring more joy than all the laughter of the world can gain for you. Do you doubt my words? Then listen to St. Luke, who tells us how the apostles, after being beaten with rods by the order of the Sanhedrin, were filled with joy. Clearly, that joy was not the effect of the rods. They cause pain, not pleasure. What rods cannot do, however, faith in Christ can. Faith triumphs over the nature of events. The beatings endured for Christ were springs of joy. Is it surprising, then, if the same effect is produced by tears shed for the selfsame Lord? That is the reason why Jesus says, on the one hand, that the way is narrow, but on the other hand, his yoke is sweet. St. John Chrysostom on Ancient Faith Radio.

0: There are two different roads, one broad and easy, the other hard and narrow. And there are two guides vying with each other to attract the traveler's attention. Now that we are grown to years of discretion, we see that life is an amalgam of vice and virtue. The soul, by casting its gaze first on one and then on the other, can calculate the consequences of each. The life of the sinner presents all the pleasures of the present moment. The life of the righteous points to the future benefits. The easy, undisciplined way of life leads to a pleasure to be enjoyed now, not later. The way of salvation is hard in the present, but promises a beautiful future. The soul is confused and dithers in its calculations. It prefers pleasure when it is looking at the present. It chooses virtue when its eye is on eternity. St. Basil the Great on Ancient Faith Radio.
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The rich usually imagine that if they do not physically rob the poor, they are committing no sin. But the sin of the rich consists in not sharing their wealth with the poor. In fact, the rich person who keeps all his wealth for himself is committing a form of robbery. The reason is that, in truth, all wealth comes from God, and so belongs to everyone equally. The proof of this is all around us. Look at the succulent fruits which the trees and bushes produce. Look at the fertile soil which yields each year such an abundant harvest. Look at the sweet grapes on the vine which give us wine to drink. The rich may claim that they own many fields in which fruits and grain grow, but it is God who causes seeds to sprout and mature. The duty of the rich is to share the harvest of their fields with all who work in them and with all in need. On Living Simply, St. John Chrysostom on Ancient Faith Radio.

Psalm 108. My heart, O God, is ready. My heart is ready. I will sing, yes, I will sing psalms. Awake, O my soul. Awake, O harp and lyre. I will awake the dawn. I will confess you, O Lord, among the peoples. I will sing praises to you among the nations. For your mercy is higher than the heavens, and your truth reaches to the clouds. Be exalted, O God, above the heavens, and your glory over all the earth. That your beloved may be delivered, save by your right hand and hear me. God has spoken in his sanctuary, I will be exalted and will divide up Shechem and portion out all the valley of Succoth. Gilead is mine and Manasseh is mine. Ephraim is the protection of my head. Judah is my king. Moab is my washbasin. Upon Edom I will cast my shoe. The Philistines are subjected to me. Who will bring me to the fortified city? Who will lead me to Edom? Will not you, O God, although you have rejected us, will not you, O God, go forth with our armies? O grant us help in times of tribulation, for vain is the help of man. With God we shall do valiantly. It is he who will bring our foes down to nothing. Taken from the Ancient Faith Psalter, translated from the Masoretic Hebrew text by monks of the Orthodox Church, available now at store.ancientfaith.com.

The Orthodox Church has very firm views about death and burial. The burial service starts by, "Blessed is our God," and we should realize what weight this carries, because these words are said in spite of the death, in spite of the bereavement, in spite of the suffering. The service is based on matins, which is a service of praise and light. The mourners stand holding lighted candles in their hands as a symbol of the resurrection. The basic idea of the service is that we are indeed faced with death, but death does not frighten us anymore when we see it through the resurrection of Christ. Taken from Living Prayer by Metropolitan Anthony Bloom on Ancient Faith Radio.

Saint Scholastica was the twin sister of Saint Benedict, the patriarch of the monks of the West, and in every respect her brother's equal and fellow worker. Consecrated to God from her youth, she fortified her soul with all the holy virtues in order to make it the worthy spouse of Christ. When Saint Benedict left for Monte Cassino, she too settled nearby, leaving the community of virgins where she had been living in order to continue to profit from her brother's teaching. However, Benedict would consent to meet with her only once a year in a little house situated between his monastery and Scholastica's abode. They used to spend the whole day in spiritual converse on the mysteries of the divine life promised to those who fight the good fight of faith to the end. And when evening came, they would share a frugal meal before going their separate ways. On the day of their annual meeting in the year 543, Saint Scholastica attended keenly to the words of her brother and father in God through the daylight hours. And when the time came to take leave, she said, "I beg you not to leave me tonight, so that we may talk until morning of the joys of paradise." "What are you saying, sister?" Benedict answered. "I can by no means spend the night outside my monastery." Greatly distressed by his refusal, Saint Scholastica put her head in her hands and prayed to the Lord with tears. God had compassion and immediately granted her request. A violent storm arose in the hitherto cloudless sky, and the rain fell in torrents. Through the love of Saint Scholastica, Benedict and the monk who accompanied him were thus constrained to remain in the house, where they kept vigil all night, speaking of the spiritual life and of the blessedness of the elect. They left next day to return to their monasteries. 3 days later, as Benedict stood at his cell window, he saw his sister's soul in the form of a dove flying up to heaven. Giving thanks to God, the Holy Father sent his monks to find her body in order to lay it in his own prepared grave, so that their bodies should be together in death as their souls had been in this life. From the Synaxarion, the Lives of the Saints of the Orthodox Church on Ancient Faith Radio.

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2: Today's epistle reading is from St. Paul's letter to the Ephesians, chapter 4, verses 25 through 32. Therefore, putting away lying, let each one of you speak truth with his neighbor, for we are members of one another. Be angry and do not sin. Do not let the sun go down on your wrath, nor give place to the devil. Let him who stole steal no longer, but rather let him labor, working with his hands what is good, that he may have something to give him who has need. Let no corrupt word proceed out of your mouth, but what is good, for necessary edification, that it may impart grace to the hearers. And do not grieve the Holy Spirit of God, by whom you were sealed for the day of redemption. Let all bitterness, wrath, anger, clamor, and evil speaking be put away from you with all malice. And be kind to one another, tender-hearted, forgiving one another, even as God in Christ forgave you. St. John Chrysostom reminds us of the importance of edifying words. He writes, "This means, whatever edifies your neighbor, say this and nothing more. Say only such as is good. The flood of words is vast. Paul is right to charge us to use language carefully. He gives us a pattern for doing this. Of what then are we to speak? Whatever edifies, he says. Why? So the one who hears may be grateful to you. Suppose your brother has committed fornication. Do not lord it over him. Do not gloat. That will not help your brother, but damage him. It is as if you were driving a nail into him. If you counsel him, do so in a gracious manner. Show him how to keep his mouth clean. Teach him not to disparage anyone. Make his instruction your first concern. Then you have rendered him a great service. And if you speak with him about abstinence, discretion, and alms, all these things soothe his soul, and he will give great thanks to you." Today's Gospel reading is from St. Luke, chapter 4, verses 37 through 44. "And the report about him went out into every place in the surrounding region. Now he arose from the synagogue and entered Simon's house. But Simon's wife's mother was sick with a high fever, and they made request of him concerning her. So he stood over her and rebuked the fever, and it left her. And immediately she arose and served them. When the sun was setting, all those who had any that were sick with various diseases brought them to him, and he laid his hands on every one of them and healed them. And demons also came out of many, crying out and saying, 'You are the Christ, the Son of God.' And he, rebuking them, did not allow them to speak, for they knew that he was the Christ. Now when it was day, he departed and went into a deserted place. And the crowd sought him, and came to him, and tried to keep him from leaving them. But he said to them, 'I must preach the kingdom of God to the other cities also, because for this purpose I have been sent.' And he was preaching in the synagogues of Galilee." Again and again in the Gospels, we hear of Jesus telling people not to reveal who he was. In today's gospel reading, he even commands the demons the same thing. But in the case of the demons, it is because they are liars. Saint Cyril of Alexandria writes, "Jesus would not permit the unclean demons to confess him. It was not right for them to usurp the glory of the apostolic office or to talk of the mystery of Christ with polluted tongues. Yes, nothing they say is true. Let no one trust them. Light cannot be recognized with the help of darkness, as the disciple of Christ teaches us, where he says, 'What accord has Christ with Belial, or what has a believer in common with an unbeliever?'"
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1: Welcome to the Daily Orthodox Scriptures. I'm Father Alexis, and we are reading through the Scriptures each day of the year using the Orthodox Study Bible. Our readings today will be from the Wisdom of Sirach, chapters 36 and 37, Psalm 76, verses 1 through 10, Proverbs chapter 15, verses 33 through 38, and Galatians chapter 6. Our reading from the Wisdom of Sirach today opens with a prayer for Israel that they may be seen as a light to the world, that the Gentiles might see the truth through them. We see this prayer being fulfilled in the coming of Christ. Let's begin. The Wisdom of Sirach, chapters 36 and 37. Have mercy on us, O Lord, the God of all, and look upon us, and put your fear on all the nations. Raise your hand against foreign nations, and let them see your power. As in us you have been sanctified before them, so in them may you be made great before us. Let them know you, as we also have known you, for there is no God but you, O Lord. Renew your signs and work fresh wonders. Glorify your hand and your right arm. Stir up your anger and pour out your wrath. Drive away the adversary and destroy the enemy. Hasten the time and remember your oath, and let people declare your mighty works. Let him who survives be devoured in your fiery wrath, and may those who harm your people meet destruction. Crush the heads of the rulers of the enemies who say, "There is no one but us." Gather together all the tribes of Jacob, and grant them their inheritance as from the beginning. Have mercy upon your people called by your name, O Lord, upon Israel whom you have likened to your firstborn son. Have pity on the city of your sanctuary, Jerusalem, the place of your rest. Fill Zion with the celebration of your divine virtue, and your people with your glory. Give testimony to what you created in the beginning, and raise up the prophecies spoken in your name. Reward those who wait for you, and let your prophets be found trustworthy. Hear, O Lord, the prayer of your suppliants, according to the blessing of Aaron over your people, and all on earth will know that you are the Lord, the God of the ages. The stomach eats any kind of food, but some food is better than others. As the palate tastes the flavor of game, so an understanding heart detects lying words. A crooked heart will cause grief, but a man with great experience will pay him back. A woman will accept any son, but one daughter is better than another. A beautiful woman gladdens a man's face and surpasses his every desire. If there is mercy and gentleness on her tongue, her husband is not like other men. He who gains a wife gets his best possession, a helper like himself, and a pillar of support. Where there is no wall, the property will be plundered, and where a man has no wife, he will wander around and groan. Who will trust a well-equipped thief who skips from city to city? Who will trust a man who has no home and lodges wherever night overtakes him? Every friend will say, "I too am your friend." But sometimes a friend is a friend in name only. Is it not a grief to the death when a companion and friend turns to hatred? O evil reasoning, why were you involved to cover the land with deceit? A companion delights in the gladness of a friend, but in time of affliction he will be against him. A companion labors to help a friend for his stomach's sake, and in time of battle he will take up the shield. Do not forget a friend in your soul, and do not be unmindful of him with your wealth. Every counselor extols his own counsel, and some offer advice in their own interest. protect yourself from a counselor and know beforehand what is his interest, for he will take thought for himself, lest he cast his vote against you and say to you, your path is good, and then he will stand aside to see what will happen to you. Do not consult with a man who looks at you suspiciously, and hide your counsel from those who envy you. Also, do not consult with a woman about her rival, nor with a coward about battle, nor with a merchant about exchange, nor with a buyer about selling, nor with a slanderer about gratitude, nor with an unmerciful man about generosity, nor with an idler about any work, nor with a seasonal hired hand about completing his work, nor with a lazy servant about a big job. Pay no attention to these in any council. Instead, persevere with a godly man who you know keeps the commandments, whose soul accords with your soul, and will share in your suffering if you fall. Stand firm on the counsel of your heart, for no one is more faithful to you than it. For a man's soul sometimes tells him more than seven watchmen sitting high on a watchtower. And in all matters, pray to the Most High, that he may direct your way in truth. A word is the beginning of every work, and counsel comes before every action. Four types of things appear as a clue to a change of heart: good and evil, life and death. And it is the tongue that continually rules them. There is an astute man who is a teacher of many, but is useless to his own soul. A man who devises words craftily will be hated. This man will go hungry, for grace was not given to him from the Lord, because he is destitute of all wisdom. There is a man wise in his own soul, and the fruits of his understanding are trustworthy when he speaks. A wise man will instruct his own people, and the fruits of his understanding are trustworthy. A wise man shall be filled with blessing, and all who see him will consider him blessed. The life of a man is numbered by days, but the days of Israel are without number. The wise man will inherit trust among his people, and his name will live forever. My son, while you are still living, test your soul and see what is bad for it, and do not give in to that, for not everything is profitable for everyone, and not every soul enjoys everything. Do not be gluttonous for every dainty food, and do not give yourself over to food, for overeating will bring sickness, and gluttony will lead to nausea. Many have died because of gluttony, but the careful man will prolong his life. Psalm 76, verses 1 through 10. With my voice I cried to the Lord, with my voice to God, and he gave heed to me. In the day of my affliction I sought out God, with my hands before him by night, and I was not deceived. My soul refused to be comforted. I remembered God and was glad. I complained, and my spirit became discouraged. I stayed awake through all the watches of the night. I was troubled and did not speak. I thought of the days of old, and I remembered the eternal years, and I meditated. By night I communed with my heart, and my spirit searched. Will the Lord cast me off unto the ages? And will he be favorable no more? Or will he cut off his mercy completely, from generation to generation? Or will God forget to be merciful? Or will he in his wrath withhold his mercies? Proverbs chapter 15, verses 33 through 38. God is far from the ungodly, but he hears the prayers of the righteous. Better is a small yield with the righteous than abundant fruits with the unrighteous. Let the heart of a man think righteous things, that he may make his steps straight under God. The eye that beholds good things gladdens the heart, but a good report enriches the bones. He who rejects instruction hates himself, but he who gives heed to reproofs loves his soul. The fear of God is instruction and wisdom, and the beginning of glory will respond to it. Galatians chapter 6. Brethren, if a man is overtaken in any trespass, you who are spiritual, restore such a one in a spirit of gentleness, considering yourself, lest you also be tempted. Bear one another's burdens, and so fulfill the law of Christ. For if anyone thinks himself to be something, when he is nothing, he deceives himself. But let each one examine his own work, and then he will have rejoicing in himself alone and not in another. For each one shall bear his own load. Let him who is taught the word share in all good things with him who teaches. Do not be deceived. God is not mocked. For whatever a man sows, that he will also reap. For he who sows to his flesh will of the flesh reap corruption, but he who sows to the Spirit will of the Spirit reap everlasting life. And let us not grow weary while doing good, for in due season we shall reap if we do not lose heart. Therefore, as we have opportunity, let us do good to all, especially to those who are of the household of faith. See with what large letters I have written to you with my own hand. As many as desire to make a good showing in the flesh, these would compel you to be circumcised, only that they may not suffer persecution for the cross of Christ. For not even those who are circumcised keep the law, but they desire to have you circumcised, that they may boast in your flesh. But God forbid that I should boast except in the cross of our Lord Jesus Christ, by whom the world has been crucified to me and I to the world. For in Christ Jesus neither circumcision nor uncircumcision avails anything, but a new creation. And as many as walk according to this rule, peace and mercy be upon them and upon the Israel of God. From now on, let no one trouble me, for I bear in my body the marks of the Lord Jesus. Brethren, the grace of our Lord Jesus Christ be with your spirit. Amen. As we finish St. Paul's letter to the Galatians today, we hear that familiar verse, "Bear one another's burdens and so fulfill the law of Christ." While this means we should care for others, it doesn't mean that we should needlessly try to burden others, but as Christians, we will need to support and encourage our brothers and sisters, and it's not always easy. St. Moses of Optina said, "You must bear the spiritual infirmities of your brother gladly and without annoyance. For when someone is physically ill, we are not only not annoyed with him, but we are exemplary in our care of him. We should also set an example in cases of spiritual illness." The reason I think that it's harder to care for the spiritual infirmities of others than physical infirmities is because we tend to be judgmental. When someone is physically injured, we see that injury as something separate from the person. But when someone is spiritually injured, suffering from various passions such as envy or anger or greed or gossip, we tend to identify that injury with the person. And so while we judge the passion is wrong or inappropriate or unhealthy, we let this also define the person, which then affects our relationship with that person. Bearing others' burdens is partially, anyway, a struggle to bear with their sins, their failings, their shortcomings. It's a recognition that we have our own shortcomings and we really want others to bear with ours. It's also a recognition of what Christ did for us, bearing everything for us, bearing the cross for us. He did this out of his love for us. We are called to do the same and love. And if we can't do it completely without annoyance, at least keeping the annoyance quiet and loving nonetheless until we can love joyfully. I'm Father Alexis, and remember, Christ is in our midst.
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2: The saint of the day is Saint Sharitan, the confessor of Palestine. He was born in Iconium during the reign of Aurelian and knew Saint Thecla. He was arrested, tortured, and condemned to death for his Christian faith. But before his execution was carried out, the cruel Emperor Aurelian died, and Sharitan was freed. He traveled to Jerusalem and took up the ascetical life in the Palestinian wilderness. Monks gathered around him, and in the course of his life he established 3 monastic communities in the Holy Land. He died in peace at a great age. According to the prologue, the practice of tonsuring monks originated with Saint Sharitan. The saint of the day can be found in the pages of www.abamoses.com and is a regular feature of Ancient Faith Radio.

0: This is Daily Orthodox Scriptures for Kids with Father Alexis Corey. We're glad you're with us for this journey.
1: Welcome. I'm Father Alexis, and we are going to be reading through the Bible together. And I've got some friends that will be helping us. So let's get started.
2: Another day and another chapter.

0: saints, and we're both studying pioneers.
1: Well, that's fantastic. That's good stuff. So what are some things, Zoe, that you like to do?
0: I like to read.
1: Oh, yeah? You have any favorite books?
0: No, I like a lot of books.
1: Are there any books you've read more than once?
0: Yes.
1: Well, which books have you read more than once?
0: Generally, I will read them all the way through, and then I'll skim through and read the parts that I just like.
1: Oh, that's an interesting way to read a book, focusing on those parts you like and going back to it. That's pretty neat. You know, we've been reading through the Gospels, and we're almost done with the fourth and last Gospel, John, and then we'll be going back again too, back to the beginning. But we're not quite there yet. So what will we be reading today, Zoe?
0: John chapter 20.
1: And the verses?
0: Verses 1 through 10.
1: Tremendous. Let's get started.
0: Now the first day of the week, Mary Magdalene went to the tomb early while it was still dark and saw that the stone had been taken away from the tomb. Then she ran and came to Simon Peter and the other disciple whom Jesus loved and said to them, "They have taken away the Lord out of the tomb, and we do not know where they have laid him." Peter therefore went out and the other disciple and were going to the tomb. So they both ran together, and the other disciple outran Peter and came to the tomb first. And he, stooping down and looking in, saw the linen cloths lying there, yet he did not go in. Then Simon and Peter came following him and went into the tomb, and he saw the linen cloths lying there, and the handkerchief that had been around his head, not lying with the linen cloths, but folded together in a place by itself. Then the other disciple who came to the tomb first went in also, and he saw and believed. For as yet they did not know the scriptures, that he must rise again from the dead. Then the disciples went away again to their own homes.
1: Thank you, Zoe. Very nice. So when we ended chapter 19, our last chapter, Jesus had been crucified, died, and placed in the tomb by Joseph of Arimathea and Nicodemus. That was on a Friday. As we begin this chapter, chapter 20, we read that it was the first day of the week. Now the first day is Sunday. Mary Magdalene came to the tomb to pray, but saw that the stone was rolled away. Being frightened, she ran to tell the disciples. Peter and John then ran to the tomb to see what was going on, and they found the tomb empty, except for the burial wrappings. Now, you remember when Lazarus was raised from the dead? He came out still wrapped in those burial wrappings. But this time, the wrappings were still there, and they weren't unraveled. But it was like Jesus just passed through them without unwrapping them. John believed that Jesus had risen from the dead because of the way he saw the cloths lying there. Nobody could steal a body and leave the cloths just like they were still wrapped around the body. This is the first Pascha, and now the news is going to spread just like the light of our candle spread throughout the church on Pascha night. So thanks, Zoe, for reading. I'm Father Alexis, and remember, Christ is in our midst.
0: He is and ever shall be.
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0: resolved, putting the past in the past. Father Joshua McCool guides those who have suffered painful experiences and continue to live in shame and isolation as a result of these hardships. Father Joshua is the author of Healing Your Wounded Soul, Growing from Pain to Peace, and also Healing Work, Giving Humanity a Second Chance, both published by Ancient Faith Publishing, and is also a licensed counselor in the state of Pennsylvania. Here he is with today's program.
1: Hello, listeners, and welcome back to another episode of Healing the Unresolved, Putting the Past in the Past. Today, we're going to be answering a question from someone who for decades has been believing and feeling that they can't connect with God, and they doubt very much his love for them, and they just can't feel that or relate with God as they believe other people do. They also believe that for whatever reason, they have not been able to receive God's forgiveness. And so there's this profound disconnect with God. And so, as usual, we'll just do a brief roll through some history because we always want to tell the story, right? Each one of us has a life story. And so the submitter of the question, you know, very sadly, unfortunately, you know, suffered a childhood abuse, you know, physical and emotional, and believes that those experiences, those childhood adverse experiences, played a role in choosing their spouse. Their spouse has struggles related to complex post-traumatic stress disorder. They've been married for a long time, and it's been a rough ride. And they've tried much counseling, you know, both marital and individual. And some of it was helpful, and some of it was, quote unquote, detrimental. And the submitter of the question, you know, went on to say, choosing a bad fit counselor can make or break a relationship or even a person. And to the submitter of the question, I just want to tell you, you articulated that really well. And that is just so accurate, what you had said. And that is why it is so important for everyone out there listening that if ever we do start counseling, we're never stuck with that counselor. And trust your gut instinct. You know, trust your conscience, trust your gut instinct, because I notice that people often have a very good sense in being able to tell if their therapist is healthy or not healthy, balanced or imbalanced, objective or not objective. So always trust the gut instinct and don't ever hesitate to simply not reschedule and to go find another therapist out there. You know, and I remember in my early days in the mental health field, this would have been, boy, back in the late 90s, I was doing family counseling. And we had to go for trainings at the Philadelphia Child Guidance Center and we had to do them for a couple years, actually, once a month, go all day. And I remember the one psychologist who was doing some of the trainings, she also had a private practice, she shared that whenever she would refer a couple for couples counseling, she never sent them to somebody who had a divorce history. Not that there was anything wrong with them. It certainly was not a failure on their part, but she just didn't trust that certain therapists, you know, because they went through that, they might not fight as hard or they might be a little quick to offer that as an option to the couples they're working with, right? And so because of that, she would not refer couples to therapists that had that history a little bit. And so we have to be very careful who we go to. And so to the submitter of the question, you worded that quite well. And so the submitter question goes on to share that her and her husband have raised kids. But unfortunately, there was much conflict and arguing in the home. But thankfully, church became a refuge for the kids. And so that's, you know, I'm sorry to hear what the home was like, but glad to hear that church became a refuge for the kids. And so the submitter of the question goes on to say, as a child, I wondered what was wrong with me, that my parents really did not love me, abused and neglected me. I realize now they did the best they could with what they had. I see that now. My prayers to God to help me to become a better person went unanswered. My rampant ADHD persisted, and I felt like such a burden, like God did not care enough to fix me or them. I felt so worthless. Okay? And so there's a lot there. And so we're going to unpack that part a little further into the podcast. And so also expressing carrying guilt for being a deeply flawed spouse and how, you know, husband and wife trigger each other, and also feeling guilt for being a deeply flawed mom. Okay. I still wonder what is wrong with me that my husband can treat me the way he does when he gets out of control, angry. And so I just want to say, there's nothing wrong with you. So it's his behavior. So there's nothing wrong with you, but when he does have that out of control anger, it's about him. But of course, unfortunately, you're on the receiving end of it and it very much affects you. But it doesn't mean there's something wrong with you, but we're already kind of getting a hint here that it somewhere along the way, you learn to accept responsibility for other people's behavior. So in other words, other people's behavior means something about you, or for anyone else out there listening, about us, right? And so when we notice that in our life, it's like picking up a string and we want to follow that to where it takes us, to where it begins, because that's a really tough role to play, to go around assuming responsibility for other people's emotions and behavior. So the submitter of the question, there was nothing wrong with you. Clearly, there was something wrong with your husband. So it wasn't about you. But we'll talk more about that. And so the submitter of the question goes on to say, my prayers for God to fix me as a wife and parent have continued over the decades. And it seems still that God does not care. I live my life in a constant state of worry and fear. But the submitter of the question goes on to share gratitude for family and for friends, etc., but summarizes the main need and point concisely. At the root of my problems is that I do not feel, sense, or connect with the love of God in a way I can draw on, nor feel truly forgiven. And we're going to get into this. There's a lot of self-blame, obviously, that has taken place that's fueling all this. The submitter of the question weeps with envy when hearing of friends express they know they are loved by God and forgiven by him. And there seems to be a sense of, the submitter of the question goes on to say, there seems to be a sense of presence of God in other people's lives, that they have a sense of his presence, almost like a person in the same room as them, quietly available and involved in their lives. I have never been able to have such a sense. So that's very well put. That's very articulated. It's very well articulated. You really painted the picture accurately there as to how you're feeling. I ask God to grant me to love him, to fix my deafness and my blindness to his presence. And when I hear that verse, love the Lord your God with all your heart, mind, and strength, I wonder what is wrong with me that I cannot. And why does he not seem to care that I feel like such an orphan amid so many believers? So there's really a sense of spiritual isolation that you're feeling. And so maybe with today we can begin to reverse that. And so, you know, now let's get to unpacking it. The first points that to the submitter of the question that you had shared, you know, as a child, I wondered what was wrong with me, that my parents really did not love me and abuse and neglected me. And then also you went on to assign meanings to those unanswered prayers. This is ground zero for all of your struggles. So when you recounted your experience as a child, wondering what was wrong with you, right? This is what children do in the face of parental abandonment. And what I mean by that is, well, abandonment and abuse go hand in hand, because when parents abuse, they are also abandoning, because they are abandoning their role as a nurturer and protector at that moment. Okay? And so children, when they're young children, developmentally, they resort to self-blame, to blaming themselves for this overwhelming experience. Because children are developmentally egocentric. The world revolves around them. You know, magical thinking. Sometimes children have goofy beliefs, but it's normal. And of course, hopefully they outgrow it. But, you know, it's raining because of me or because I thought this or that. And sometimes they believe they have this great influence that they don't have. And so cognitively, young children can't see mom and dad as bad or flawed. It's just too threatening, too anxiety provoking. Who would take care of me? Right? And so it's much safer to just blame the self. In other words, it's because of me that this is happening. I am bad. I am flawed, defective, and worthless. And so, of course, those are the expressions of shame, right? Not when we believe we did something bad, but when we believe we are bad. And of course, shame blocks out the love of God like dark clouds block out the sun's rays. And so, you know, to the submitter of the question, we should wonder, what did God think about your prayers as a child? That when you prayed to him to fix you, to make you a better person, you know, there's no doubt he felt bad for you. Sad. So he certainly was not withholding anything from you, because what you were asking for, he couldn't give you because you didn't need fixing, because it wasn't your fault. And no child deserves that. You see? And so there's no doubt that God was grieved and felt sorry for you, that here is this child being abused and was praying to God to fix them, right? And so there was nothing to fix because you were good enough, and you are good enough. It wasn't your fault, but then you assigned meaning to God not fixing you, which reverberates today in your relationship with him, right? And so you kind of, to the submitter of the question, another thing that has happened here is that you took your parents' shame and flaws unto yourself. You took on their cloak and mantle of shame. And we can see from what you shared that you show grace towards them, right? In other words, you understood that they did the best they could, but yet you show no grace to yourself. And so we're going to need to reverse that for a time, right? Not to stay angry. That's not what we're advocating about. This is not the cliche, well, you know, it's time to get angry at your parents and blame them for everything. But sometimes in reversing shame and self-blame as a child, it's a passage that we temporarily pass through in order to come out on the other side where there's forgiveness and understanding, right? To the extent that we can. Okay, and so there's a better chance for true forgiveness and understanding of parents to have to pass through that passage, right? So if we skip reversing the self-blame and we take on the other person's guilt and then we jump to, well, they did the best they could, that's not real forgiveness. We're fooling ourselves. We're telling ourselves a story. The blame does need to go in the right place, and then we work through that. Okay, so childhood self-blame is not the way to forgive parents, right? Or seeing them as good, okay, before we've done the work, is probably not a long-term path to forgiveness, okay? It served its purpose then, but it is obsolete now. So as an adult, you can handle the truth. Not to sound cliche, but as an adult now, you can handle the truth that your parents were flawed and had issues. And again, this is not so you can make your parents out as bad parents, but rather what we're talking about is reconsolidating the blame and the shame and putting it where it belonged, okay? And again, when children resort to self-blame, it's a temporary fix or coping mechanism to get through the crisis. But what about when we're no longer children and we're no longer living in that home? All of that, those structures, those cognitive structures have to be dismantled, right? And so to the submitter of the question, you know, you still love them. Throughout all this work, it's okay to still love them. But in essence, what you're telling your mom and dad is, Mom and Dad, I love you, but this belongs to you. This blame, the shame, and the guilt, and I can no longer carry it for you. So I have to give it back to you in order to start the process of true forgiveness. And so you are still, you know, after all these years, to the submitter of the question, after decades, you're still praying the same prayer to God to fix you, even as an adult. And now we have to change that prayer, you know? And I'm sorry about that. That's really heartbreaking. And I'm sorry to hear that you suffered this long and for decades have been praying that same prayer as a child, you know? And then, of course, it's compounded things because you feel like God's not answering your prayer. But there's a reason why, okay? You don't need to be fixed. It wasn't your fault. You need to be healed from the things that you were not responsible for. You were the victim, okay, not the cause. And so your prayer life is going to have to reflect this. And when I mean the victim, I don't mean I'm advocating the whole victim syndrome here, right? Again, the goal is to pass through that temporarily, not to get stuck there, so we can come out on the other side and be empowered, right? We don't want to stay in that victim role. But again, we do have to pass through it temporarily as part of reversing the self-blame. And so you had said that you live life in a state of worry and fear. And I, to the submitter of the question, I imagine it's because of the fear of abandonment due to guilt over something you never did. You know, a profound existential belief that I've done something wrong. You know, that reverberating blame throughout the decades. You know, that's a really hard and terrible schema, a core belief to live with. You know, because it's almost like we're in the mindset of an ex-criminal, as though we had committed some terrible crime. And at some point in our life, there will be a great reckoning where I get what is coming to me. Right? That's very common. And that can really drive fear and worry and really lead to a state of hypervigilance in life. We're always on edge, always waiting for something bad to happen, always waiting for the other shoe to drop. Right? So I just wanted to give you that insight. And I know you also prayed to God to fix your blindness and deafness to his presence. I want to tell you something. You're not deaf nor blind. Nor were you ever. It's just that your vision and hearing are being attuned to the wrong things. You have them directed at you, at your perceived role and blame and guilt over all the terrible things that happened in your family growing up, all the dysfunction and sadness. And so the act of reversing the self-blame will serve to shift your emotional and spiritual vision and hearing to God and allow that light to come in. So it is time to begin the process of absolving yourself of a crime you never committed. You're innocent. You have been vindicated. The judge and jury have found you to be innocent. And now you are free. But only you, to the submitter of the question, only you can walk out of prison. So now you have to do the walk out of the prison that you put yourself in as a child, made up of bars of self-blame. Okay? And it kind of reminds me of the encounter Jesus had in the Gospel of John, the Gospel of John at the sheep gate. And there was a paralytic there. And, you know, every time the angel stirred the water, someone would get down before him. And Jesus approached him and said, "Do you want to be made well?" You know, and I think that encounter is relevant here. And Jesus' words are relevant here. In other words, he's waiting for you to come out. And so this should be empowering, certainly not shaming at all. You certainly have not done anything wrong. None of this was your fault. But the prison doors are open. But you now have to walk out of the prison. You know, and of course you want to be healed, but only you can leave the prison now that you have been absolved and found innocent. And you're always innocent. And so, you know, as a child, you wandered into that prison to protect your parents and to take on their crime, to assume responsibility for their behavior. But it's time to leave that prison now and to step out into that new space of love and mercy and grace. And to the submitter of the question, in all of this, God is waiting for you outside that prison. And he's been there all along. And so you've never been abandoned, you see. But you now have to start the work of reversing that self-blame. That is ground zero of all your struggles, you see. And so I know you've been in counseling before, so it might be worthwhile if you're not presently in counseling to, you know, to get a guide and maybe do some counseling again to work on that, you know. But God's waiting for you. God loves you. And there's no doubt that, you know, because I, no doubt as you go to work on these things, you might look back and say, all these years, right? And you're not alone. There's many people that encounter that. But it's not all for naught. It wasn't wasted, because there was a lot of, as we've said in other podcasts, there was a silver lining here. You've gained wisdom, you've gained resilience, empathy, you see. And, you know, as we go through our life in this world, there's always going to be the good and the bad and the ugly. It's never going to be perfect, right? And I understand that, and there's no doubt maybe you look at your mothering and maybe there's things that you feel responsible for, but then we apologize to our kids. You see, you know, that's workable. And none of us escape parenthood with a blameless conscience. I mean, all of us make mistakes. Okay, so you're not alone there, right? And God does not expect perfection in our parenting. We do the best we can. And in retrospect, when we look back at our parenting, we identify the flaws. And then we have those sit-down talks with our kids and say, hey, I just want to tell you, I'm sorry, because I realize now that maybe I could have done more of this or less of that. It's never too late. And those words, no matter how old our kids are, have a profound power to heal, right? But that's not the bulk of the work. That's more the secondary work. The main thing is the ground zero work that we talked about and reversing that self-blame, okay? And so to the submitter of the question, God bless you. You've lived a faithful life. And so you really have to learn self-compassion now. And to go back to that and do the inner child work and maybe go for a walk and start doing some self-talk, the adult part of you talking to the child part of you and saying, it wasn't our fault. It wasn't our fault. It wasn't our fault. You see? And then we start to work from there. And so hopefully all the other steps we laid out in the podcast today will help you along the way. And if I could be of any help, let me know. If there's any more questions you have or if anything was confusing, please do not hesitate to email back. And to everyone out there, have a blessed weekend.
0: Healing the Unresolved. Putting the past in the past with Father Joshua McCool. Father Joshua is the Dean of St. George Cathedral in Pittsburgh, Pennsylvania, and a licensed counselor. If you have a question or comment for his program, please reach out to him at askfatherjoshua@ancientfaith.com. That is askfrjoshua@ancientfaith.com. 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

0: Father Thomas Hopko on baptism and confirmation to this world.
1: But this age is dead as far as God is concerned. So then what does he say? He said, if this age is dead as long as God is concerned, then those who belong to God must be dead as far as this age is concerned. You have to die with him. And that's what baptism is. In baptism, we died with him. We were buried with him. We were raised with him. We eat and drink his broken body, spilled blood. We bury in our body the death of Jesus till he comes. We must be dead to this age. And that's what St. Paul finally says in the 12th chapter when he says, be not conformed to this age. Because if you are conformed to this age, then you are deformed by definition. So you have to be reformed by the Word of God, which then makes you conformed to Christ and transformed into children of God. So we are formed, deformed, reformed, conformed, and transformed.
0: And that was Father Thomas Hopko on baptism and confirmation to this world, a feature on Ancient Faith Radio.
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0: Prayers by the Lake, written by St. Nikolai Velimirovich, read by Joseph Letender, published by the Serbian Orthodox Archdiocese of the United States and Canada.
1: Prayer 37. Martyrs of great love, pray to God for us. You who have known a love stronger than death, pray to love for us. You who in this life luckily escaped from the snare of transitory love, which is like a little color on a boulder which the rain washes away. You who have preached that love is more mysterious than the flesh and more eternal than the stars in heaven. You who through love have understood both wood and stone, both the beast in the forest and the fish in the water. For love breaks the seals of all mysteries, and all things appear naked to their lover. You who with love have fulfilled all the prophets, satisfied all religions, and surpassed all laws. You are the greatest of conquerors. Who is stronger than you? You are the greatest of wise men. Who is wiser than you? You are the greatest of precious stones. Who is scarcer than you? You are gods who have seen yourselves in God and God in yourselves. You have an honor greater than the angels, for the angels became angels without torment and martyrdom. To you we bow down and pray to God for us, that we too may cleanse ourselves of the illusory love that ends in hatred, that we too may crown our faith and hope with a crown in which even sons have little value, that we too may begin to see and know and rejoice with the joy with which only the angels can rejoice, that our life may also become a tri-radiant splendor like the one from whom all splendor, unmixed with darkness, comes, that we too may recognize in ourselves the eternal Virgin and the pre-eternal Son of the Virgin and the dove-like Spirit. Martyrs of great love, only your suffering is less than your love. Every worldly love brings suffering greater than its love, but you have loved what is deeper than time and wider than space. When your mortal brothers hear about your sufferings, they consider them unbelievable and unbearable, for they can only imagine themselves only in your sufferings and not in your love, in the meaning of your sufferings. Oh, if they could only imagine themselves in your love also, all your sufferings would seem like nothing to them, just as they seemed to you. Just as the cold rain and the howling of the wind seem like nothing to a mother as she hurries home to her child, to one who has a goal greater than the world can do nothing. One who hurries to a home wider than space, space cannot contain. One who has a love more precious than temporal creations can neither be impeded nor trampled by time. Across all rugged terrain and through all stormy tempests, love leads his beloved and draws them to himself. Martyrs of great love, pray to God for us. From Prayers by the Lake by St. Nikolai Velimirovich.

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3: It's the Hearts and Minds podcast with Father John Oliver. Father John Oliver is the author of The Giver of Life, The Holy Spirit in Orthodox Tradition, published by Paraclete Press. 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
4: Question: how are you with follow through? You begin a project, you start a task with the best of intentions. Do you ever get pulled away into something else? It can be frustrating, but how do you feel when you do bring something to completion? Let's talk about that. Speaking of questions, here's one often asked by artists. Is this done? Whether painter, sculptor, composer, designer, writer, seamstress, the artist looks with a critical and creative eye toward their project. One painter says he asks himself three questions, and the answers to his questions help him determine if the project on which he's working is complete. His first question is, do all the elements of this painting work together? This refers to technical features like shadows and light and overall color. His second question is there some wow factor in this painting? Well, this refers to emotional impact. Is this something that would stop me in a gallery to observe? Third question, does this look good at a distance and up close? This refers to overall satisfaction with details that are interesting up close, as well as a fuller picture from afar. We all know the difference between making and finishing. In between making and finishing lies a journey. With any new project or new task, we begin down a path of twists and turns, of mistakes and corrections. And only the artist can truly say when a project is complete. Now, two moments in Holy Scripture. First, Genesis chapter 1, verse 26. Let us make. Then, John chapter 19, verse 30, it is finished. Together, it sounds like this. Then God said, let us make man in our image and according to our likeness. Then he said, it is finished. And he bowed his head and gave up his spirit. Let us make man. It is finished. What does it mean to be a human being? We look at each other, we see people in various contexts, and we identify them as human. How would an anthropologist answer the question, what does it mean to be a human being? She might say that a human being is a two-legged creature who walks upright. But babies can't walk. Does that mean they're not human? How would a philosopher answer the question? Well, he might say that a human being is a combination of reason and appetite and will. But those suffering from mental illness are not reasonable. Are they any less human? We know in our blood and bones that to be human means something greater than what we see or even how we think. How would a technologist answer the question? He might say that a human being is a delivery mechanism for ever greater productivity and progress and achievement in its respective ecosystem, however those are defined. But if that's all a human being is, a delivery mechanism for progress, we've just wiped out monastics and most teenagers, and again, babies and the mentally ill, and an embarrassing number of clergy. From the first page of the first chapter of the first book of the Holy Bible, we see God making big statements. Let there be light, let there be stars, let there be oceans. But soon we come to a different moment. Not let there be, but let us make. And the human being is created. Would it be too far off the reservation to say the human being is started? The human being is begun? Whatever comes into being appears to be unfinished. That moment, let us make, initiates but does not complete the human project. The human project then becomes a dynamic experience. Saint Sophronia of Exex says, Christian life is a harmony between two wills, the divine and the human. So we must grow, we must mean that when we stagnate or step away from that harmony, we cease being, or at least we cease becoming, human. In the beginning of Holy Scripture, God begins a personal project, the human project. Let us make man in our image and according to our likeness. But we don't see the completion, the fulfillment of that project, until Christ has given his life in sacrificial love and utters his final words before his final breath. It is finished. The human project begins in the garden, but we rebelled and we went our own way. We said, we know better how to live than you. So Christ comes to complete that which is lacking and heal that which is infirm. The human project begins in the garden and ends, or is completed, on the cross. It is Christ who shows us what it means to be human. Can we feel the wonder? God, who sits upon the cherubim in heaven, becomes a babe on earth. He upon whom the seraphim cannot look can now be seen by bodily eyes. The creator of the universe gets tucked into a manger. The giver of freedom lies tight in swaddling clothes. He whose riches are beyond imagination is born into poverty. The King of Kings enters a life of obedience. He who is perfection itself accepts insult. The lover of all comes to know rejection. He who is outside of time enters into it one cold winter night. He who is beyond death accepts the condemnation of our race. Can you feel the wonder? We all know the difference between making and finishing. In between them lies a journey. With any new project or new task, we begin down a path of twists and turns, mistakes and corrections, and only the artist can truly say when a project is completed. Christ is the artist, and somehow the art. We are his workmanship. The project begun in the garden is completed upon the cross. And what is human life? The occasionally maddening, sometimes exhilarating, often mundane journey of learning how to harmonize two wills, God's and ours. In the incarnation, the omnipotent becomes weak, the omniscient becomes unknowing, the omnipresent becomes as limited to space and time as we are. Why? Because the artist loves his art. All that remains is for the art to learn how to love the artist. For Ancient Faith Radio, this is Father John Oliver.
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0: Greetings, everyone. Welcome to Made to Be a Kingdom, how God forms us as his sacred royal family. With me is Father Anthony Perkins. I'm Father Harry Linsenbigler, and we're talking about the church. And we have a really short episode compared to other ones today, but we have to get it in when we can. And so we've been talking about the church, and specifically the church as the church of Christ. And we've been talking about how it's first identified in Matthew chapter 16, right? Well, through really 16 through 18, and in context, but that indeed we do have several things to consider about that he's building his church upon the rock, and that the rock, everyone would have known at that time, the Petra, meaning a rock mount, would have been anointed to build a house. And so that's a reference in Matthew, back to Matthew chapter 7, right? Back to what Christ said earlier about building a house upon the firm foundation, a firm Petra, right? And that they would have anointed that rock before building a house, and that Christ already did so. But, you know, and so Christ is the anointed one, but also he's building it upon the Petra, which is an anointed one. you know, and so he is the Petra, right? And so, but that Saint Peter is identified as Petros.
1: Hey, Father Harry, you don't get away with just throwing that one out there in two sentences. We need to sit and meditate on this for a second.
0: Yeah.
1: So Christ means the one who is anointed.
0: Anointed. Yes.
1: Right. And Petra means rock, but it's always going to be an anointed rock. That's awesome the way those, that's just a coincidence. All right.
0: Not quite a coincidence. And so, and so this is important that the, like after, like in the midst of this thing, like the Lord then commands the apostles to tell no one that he is the Christ at this time, like to tell no one that he's the Christ until he's risen from the dead. And then he reveals himself to be to them as he is when he comes in his kingdom, right? And so in the middle of this, this whole thing is the transfiguration, right? That's what I'm talking about, the transfiguration. He reveals to them in between his two discourses on what church is, in Matthew chapter 16 and Matthew chapter 18, he brings them up onto Mount Tabor. Only 3 out of the 12 go up with him to see him transfigured, and to see him talking with both Moses and Elijah. And Father Anthony, I welcome our listeners to go back, and Father Anthony and I did one on transfiguration, I believe, and discussed how they are literally seeing him talk to them in the time, both of them on Sinai, even though they're on Tabor. Even though they're in a different place and a different time, they're seeing him talk to them, right? But it's present from Mount Tabor. So we probably have to have a whole other really episode on that, on that topic. But back to this current thing. So after this, we have the second explicit mentioning of the church in Matthew chapter 18, verse 15, and verses following. Father Anthony, can you do that for us?
1: Yes, I can. So again, this is from St. Matthew 18. Moreover, if your brother sins against you, go and tell him his fault between you and him alone. If he hears you, you have gained your brother. But if he will not hear, take with you one or two more, that by the mouth of two or three witnesses, every word may be established. And if he refuses to hear them, tell it to the church. But if he refuses even to hear the church, let him be to you like a heathen and a tax collector. Assuredly, I say to you, whatever y'all bind on earth will be bound in heaven, and whatever y'all loose on earth will be loosed in heaven. Again, I say to you that if two of you agree on earth concerning anything that they ask, it will be done for them by my Father in heaven. For where two or three are gathered together in my name, I am there in the midst of them. Do you yes. like how I brought in the y'all for the plural?
2: Right.
1: We don't have the distinction anymore between, we don't really use the and.
0: Father Anthony was trying to make up for the deficiency in modern English, which did not exist even in early modern English, but does exist now, which is the plural you versus the singular you, which is the same word for us, which is terrible. But and so as the result, for those of you who are not in America, we make up for this by saying in different regions in the South, we say y'all, right? To distinguish you, singular versus you, plural. In Philadelphia or New York, yous, they use guys, right? And in Pittsburgh, it's yuns or yins, all depending on whether you're north or south of Pittsburgh, because there is a very big dispute as to whether it's yuns or yins. So... but thank you, Father Anthony, for that clarity of translation. So a true understanding of this entire passage of Matthew, chapters 16 through 18, gives us a summation of the entirety of Orthodox ecclesiology. However, one must understand it as the church has preserved it from the time that it was written. The misunderstanding of this entire passage has caused an entirely different ecclesiology in the Roman Church from that of the Orthodox Church. This ultimately, together with a different understanding of the Trinity, led to the Great Schism of the 11th through 13th centuries and is a primary cause of the continuing breach in communion between the two to this day. Now, I will say this, that we have some clarity, like a lot in the Roman Catholic Church truly understand the importance of the filioque clause being a serious, you know, problem with regard to its original context, which was speaking about the eternal nature, but some double down on that. But in this case, it's this idea of is he saying that the church is built upon, that Christ is built upon Peter? And we'll get to this later. I'm teasing for another episode because we're not there yet. But is Christ saying, and this is a question St. Augustine brought up, is Christ saying that I will be built upon you, the Saint Peter? And so he also answers that question, but we won't at this particular time, but we will in a very near future episode. So in order to understand this passage in Matthew 16, we must understand the scriptures that the Lord is referencing. So remember that the scriptures that Christ and the apostles used and quoted from were those of the Septuagint, right? And again, they're Galileans. That's what was read. Sorry, everybody else. That was what was read, the Septuagint. And all those synagogues, we know it now. We know it factually.
1: And so, we're sure that they didn't read a translation that was created after these events occurred.
0: Yeah.
1: So,
0: right. Yeah.
1: Yeah. So the Septuagint. Yeah. And here's another wonderful hermeneutical, tip: use scripture to interpret scripture, especially when that was the original context, right?
0: Yeah.
1: And would have been clear to the Jews that this was what was being referred to.
0: Yeah. Exactly. which offended some of them. But nevertheless, they would have understood it, right? They would have understood what was going on. So, Father, do you want to take that in Micah?
1: Yeah. So here's Micah 2, 6 through 13. Weep not with tears in the church of the Lord, neither let any weep for these things. For shall he not remove the reproaches, who says, the house of Jacob has provoked the spirit of the Lord? Are not these his practices? Are not the Lord's words right with him? And have they not proceeded correctly? Even beforehand, my people withstood him as an enemy against his peace. They have stripped off his skin to remove hope in the conflict of war. The leaders of my people shall be cast forth from their luxurious houses. They are rejected because of their evil practices. Draw near to the everlasting mountains. Arise and depart, for this is not your rest because of uncleanness. You have been utterly destroyed. You have fled, no one pursuing you. Your spirit has framed falsehood. It has dropped on you for wine and strong drink. But it shall come to pass that out of the dropping of this people, Jacob shall be completely gathered with all peoples. I will surely receive the remnant of Israel. I will cause them to return together as sheep in trouble, as a flock in the midst of their fold. They shall rush forth from among men through the breach made before them. They shall have broken through and passed the gate and go out by it, and their king shall have gone out before them, and the Lord shall lead them. Wow, there is so much in there. And I'm sure you're going to want to point out some things in the original Greek and, you know, the implications and then how they tie us back into Matthew 16.
0: Yeah, right. So so basically we have to remember that Israel was no longer existent, right? So Israel, at this point we have as a scattered flock. So this is

to be an Israeli today, I'm not sure if you could prove that you were of anything other than Jewish, meaning Judah or Benjamin lineage, if you would be allowed to be an Israeli citizen, even though it's called Israel. So the ironic thing about Israel. But we have this thing of them being gathered back in. And so it's important to understand that Israel was the other name for Jacob, a name given by God for Jacob, just like Abraham from Abram. And Israel, he who wrestles and prevails with God, which, you know, there's still a dispute as to whether that means, you know, God's wrestling with him against the foe, or and he prevails, or whether he's wrestling against God to take his inheritance, and God respects that. Okay, that's not for today. But what is for today is that this concept of the new Israel, that, in fact, Israel's being restored, and that we're going to have these people who have no idea that they were, in fact, Israelis, right? Or Israelites, that they were from the Israelite heritage, because they were dispersed among the heathens and married, and then chose to follow the God of Israel. That's the beautiful thing about the church, is that it doesn't matter, because here there is neither Jew nor Gentile. And it, remember, the word Gentile would have included most of the house of Israel at this time. Most of the house of Israel. Because they were now considered Gentiles. So now in this church, you know, the word church there is ekklesia in the Greek, right? And have they not proceeded correctly, or the, right? So orthos, right? Orthodoxy. It states, the leaders of my people shall be cast forth from their luxurious houses. So houses we have there. And, you know, so house ekos, right? Or if you're eating American Greek yogurt, oikos. And then it comes down to, it shall come to pass that out of the dropping of this people, Jacob, meaning Israel, shall be completely gathered, with all peoples. Wow. Right? That is like a stunning Old Testament prophecy there. That indeed, you know, yeah, I mean, the fact that the early Christian church was populated by some Jews, but a lot of it would have been heathen conversions of people who actually had some sort of Israelite blood and would have fulfilled this prophecy, and that they're brought in to be brought in to God's church with others. I will surely receive the remnant of Israel. I will cause them to return together as sheep in trouble, as a flock. And of course, flock there, we in the midst of their fold, meaning, you know, of course, the church is called the flock. They shall rush forth from among men, from among peoples, right, through the breach made before them, and they shall have broken through the and passed the gate pealing. So the important thing there is, you know, we have the pelos or the peli of the gates of hell, not prevailing against. So they're passing the gate, meaning the gate of hell, and going out by it. And their king shall have gone out before them, and the Lord shall lead them.

0: Well, what is that speaking of? That's speaking of Pascha. I mean, that is exactly what the Lord did. He's busting people out of hell. Whoever wants to come with him. Some wanted to stay. And so here we have several references that are made by Christ. We see the church, the gate, the king of the kingdom of Matthew chapter 16. So, yep. That's it.
1: Wow. Wow. So you, it was so cool tying together the rock and, you know, the Christ, but now tying the gate of that prophecy to the gate. Yeah, because this is one of the things that we celebrate at Pascha. Yeah. Wow.
0: Yeah. And by the way, I will state, so we do have to go. This is a short episode, but I do want to state, when Father Anthony throws me curveballs, out of the 150 or however many episodes we've had, only two of those has he warned me about that. Two out of 150 some, or whatever it is. And this is legit, right? You can affirm this, Father Anthony.
1: Oh, yeah. Yeah, I'm always trying to hang him up, but it hasn't worked yet. There are no lost, you know, missing episodes where I threw Father Harry a curveball and he whiffed.
0: Yeah. And I will say, Father Anthony frequently mentions that, like, he tries to apologize sometimes, sometimes not, the last time when we were back in the green room and he's like, you know, if it's ever makes you uncomfortable, I'm like, what? It works for us, right? So it works for us. But we do want you, the audience, to know we are authentic. And yes, we do prep, obviously, but Father Anthony does not prep me on his curveballs. He legitimately is doing that, and that is authentic I don't know. I think we just appreciate each other for knowing that, you know, it's a good thing coming one way and the other, right? Yeah.
1: Amen.
0: Amen.
1: Amen. Father Harry, I really appreciate your time and you preparing all this material for us. And I look forward to learning more things about the church and about the rock and, you know, talking more about how this can be and should be interpreted. And y'all, I know you look forward to it too. If you have specific questions or comments, just reach out to us. And until next time, Godspeed.
2: Made to be a kingdom. Father Harry Linsenbigler is canonist for the Ukrainian Orthodox Church of the USA, professor of canon law and dogmatics at St. Sophia Seminary, and board member of the Orthodox Christian Education Commission. While Father Anthony Perkins is a professor at St. Sophia Seminary, a mission priest, a social scientist, and the host of the Good Guys Wear Black podcast on AFR. 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

0: 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Once per month, Presbytera Melanie DiStefano will host the GOA Center for Family Care Family Matters podcast, featuring interviews of Orthodox Christians with disabilities, as well as parents, caregivers, and parishioners who foster education and inclusion within church communities. The intent of these conversations is to encourage and inspire others who have disabilities and their families, while serving to shed light on the unique gifts and value every person has as a member of the body of Christ.
1: Welcome to Family Matters, Fully Human Edition. This is Melanie DiStefano, and today Abby Vlahos is joining the conversation. Abby is the co-liaison for the On Behalf of All Pilot Parish, St. John the Baptist Greek Orthodox Church in Des Plaines, Illinois. Abby and her husband, Peter, live in Chicago with their three children. Two of them are young adults. Their youngest child, Cosma, is 9 years old and was born with a rare genetic syndrome causing a range of disabilities, including intellectual disabilities and autism. Since the birth of Cosmas and navigating the challenges of the health and school systems for people with disabilities, Abby has increasingly been involved in disability advocacy. As an Orthodox Christian, this naturally extends to the church environment and working to ensure that people with disabilities are able to access worship and ministries, and further, that they truly belong. Welcome, Abby.
2: Thank you, Presbytera Melanie. It's always great to talk to you, and you've been such a big inspiration to me and so many others on this journey.
1: Thank you. Thank God. Can you share a little bit about your experience as one of the co-liaisons of St. John's to date? We just completed our first full year of the grant initiative On Behalf of All, and your parish being one of the 12 pilot parishes. We had a conference, the Gathered as One Body conference that we were involved in, where we launched On Behalf of All. It was planned by the Huffington Ecumenical Institute. And so I wonder if you can share how that conference in particular impacted your disability ministry efforts in your church.
2: Yes, I'd love to. Our parish is thrilled to be a pilot parish. And I just want to shout out my co-liaison, Eleni Annist, who also works very closely with me in this work, working to ensure that people with disabilities and their families truly belong at St. John the Baptist has been something we've been working on for a long time, long before me. Many others paved the way, especially Eleni Spropoulos, who started the first disability ministry at St. John the Baptist and started the annual Inclusion Awareness Sunday at the parish. This is, you know, more than a decade ago. So the highlight of year one of On Behalf of All has definitely been attending the Gathered in One Body conference in Boston last May. I think five people from our parish attended. It was incredibly inspiring and energizing to be in the company of Orthodox Christians from all around the country who are working together toward the same goal, ensuring we truly are all gathered as one body in the Divine Liturgy. It's especially important to hear the experience of people with disabilities. The listening panel with the hierarchs was a special highlight. Meeting people in person, many of whom I had known for years virtually, was great, just deepens that relationship. It was really helpful to hear about what's working and what's not around the country. I think we came away with new insights, but especially enthusiasm to inform our efforts at St. John the Baptist, and also to assist the disability ministry that's happening throughout the metropolis of Chicago.
1: I find it so interesting that as much as we work together in virtual arenas and through various media like texting and emailing, how important that in-person contact is. And as you said, people who share the same goal and are working toward the same goal, especially people in Christ who are working toward the same holy goal of accessibility and inclusion for all people. It's such an important thing for all of us to realize, is that gathering as one body, which is the goal of On Behalf of All, actually gave us a foretaste of what we want to accomplish. So we saw, we tasted, we felt what it means to be together in our efforts. And yeah, being together is so important. And I think I even read or maybe I watched a webinar, a cardiologist was saying that when you're near someone, like within 6 feet distance, physiologically, actually your heart, when they do testing, like they can see that the heart is affected by the presence of people that you care about. It's so ingrained in us to be near one another. So we're trying to creatively find ways to make that possible for all people, even people with medical issues that are complex, because we know that person-to-person contact is so important so that we remember that we are part of the body of Christ. Okay, so I digress. What are you learning as you complete the accessibility assessment? So just to let our audience hear, part of our initiative, we have created assessment tools. They're PDFs that can be filled out by parishes where they do an examination of their community to see where there might be barriers. Some are physical, some are religious education, some are worship, and we're working on a social one currently. So what are you learning in your parish?
2: So year one is what you might say a quiet phase, since we're learning and assessing. And so we've been working through those assessments of our physical space, worship, and religious education to gauge what the barriers might be to people with disabilities as they access our building, services, and ministries. And because we've been thinking about accessibility for about 20 years at St. John the Baptist, these assessments were a good confirmation that in many ways we're on the right track. Our buildings are newer, or we've already made updates to be more accessible. Many years ago, we realized that our front entrance was not accessible. And so we had a project to make sure that there was a ramp for the front entrance. And we remodeled our bathrooms. We made cutouts on the pews for wheelchairs. But these assessments also helped us realize that some of our accessibility features, for example, aren't working properly, like some of our automatic doors that we took so much care to install, or that signage is missing so that people with disabilities know how they can navigate the space, like what entrance is accessible. So that's a good reminder that there's always more work to be done. There's always more work to be done. And maybe the needs of your community change too. So we continue to work toward being a friendly space for people with disabilities who come to worship. I think our ushers are welcoming and supportive. We've had some trainings in the past. I really appreciate that our priests make an announcement before communion to allow for people with disabilities and young children to receive Holy Communion first. There's a high tolerance for noise if someone's having a hard time. I think our ministry leaders are open to working with families so that children with disabilities can participate, or willing to learn, you know, having that open heart, even if they feel like they're not totally equipped to do so, including our religious education. For example, there are children who attend Sunday school with a buddy because they are able to be in a typical classroom, but they need some extra support. Over the last 2 years, we started a special education Sunday school class, which has been amazing. My own son would not do well in a typical Sunday school class. We have an amazing speech therapist, Nick Petras, who volunteered to teach the class. And we have a group of volunteers who provide one-to-one support for students. It can be a class of as many as 8 elementary and middle school students. Most of them are autistic. Most of them are boys. And most of them would be in a special education room at their school. So this is a better setting for them than trying to integrate them into our typical Sunday school classrooms. The class is pretty simple. It's just 30 minutes right after Holy Communion. And our teacher, Nick, is a gifted musician. So music is a big part of the class. We use a really simple schedule that the children are used to following. You enter the class. We have a lot of like fidgets and things to play with. We start with a little introductory song, and then there's a short lesson based on the gospel or the liturgical season. And then we end with some songs. There's a lot of movement and noise during this class, but it's great. Over the last year, we're so grateful that we received a grant from the Hellenic Foundation to help with the creation of a special education curriculum for students with high support needs. So we've asked Summer Kinner to help us with this project. She's just truly gifted when it comes to engaging children in religious education. Her ideas and strategies would frankly improve the religious education program at any church for any child. It's hands-on and experiential, and I guarantee that students will remember the lessons much more than a coloring page. The curriculum includes all kinds of sensory items that are readily available on Amazon. We just had a lesson on theophany that involved water and floating lights. We have play silks that we can use to dress up as whatever saint or biblical figure is in the gospel that week. For the nativity, we used a peanut exercise ball as a donkey to act out the nativity. And we had a doll in a cradle inside a tent. And the tent was probably the biggest hit. One of our students crawled inside and spent the entire class in the tent. Which was perfectly fine. We're glad he needs a little bit less of the noise and, rowdy activity of the class. So that was great. So the curriculum is a work in progress, but anyone can follow along on Summer social media where she's posting simple how-tos and she's, kind of doing it for us, but then everybody else gets to also follow along. The curriculum is meant to be freely shared for any church who's looking for these kinds of resources. And another important thing that she added to the curriculum, she was able to come to our class and see sort of our students and our needs. She added speech output buttons. Several of our students use speech devices, so these buttons allow them to participate. It was great. We hadn't thought of it before. You can record anything on them. So, for example, we always do some petitions. And we have a Lord have mercy button so that they can participate as well. And we can record all kinds of things depending on what the season is. If we want to say, glorify him or Christ is born or Christos Anesti. So that's been a great addition.
1: That all sounds really amazing. So not all parishes can afford to bring in expertise to help with their religious education programs for children with disabilities. How has your parish been creative about acquiring the services of Summer Kennard, for example?
2: Well, in that case, we did find a grant because we really wanted something quite robust. We wanted a whole year-long curriculum. So that was necessary. And I have to say, for disability, people will come out of the woodwork to help and fund. I have been involved in leading ministries for many, many years. And I remember sometimes feeling like there's never enough volunteers. Now, that being engaged in disability ministry, for the past few years at our parish, I have been amazed by the people who are willing to come. And there are people who might not be willing to volunteer for anything else. They just find disability ministry very gratifying. It's different than some of the other service opportunities at our parishes. So I would encourage you that if you're, just not sure how it would get done, that people will come forward. It is hard sometimes that it is the parents who have a member of their family who's disabled who sometimes have to be the initiators of these things. We might all feel overwhelmed already. I'm grateful that I have Eleni Anastas, kind of doing this with me so we can lean on each other. But we have found that lots of people are willing to step up and help. And then it doesn't have to be expensive. And you might have one Sunday school child who really needs this. And so you can be creative about, having a special lesson for that child or figuring out a way to have a hands-on lesson as part of a class that that child could be a part of. I think you can do it with little cost if you want to.
1: Thank you for that. I also want to just add to what you said that you and Eleni being co-liaisons has been helpful, especially if you have family members that you are loving and caring for who have disabilities. So because there can be atypical needs in the home, we know that caregivers can sometimes get overwhelmed. So like you said, to encourage parishes to form small committees so that efforts can be shared and not just one person would be responsible for running the show.
2: One other thing that comes to mind is that, we do have, like I said, eight children who would fit in that. We have other people with disabilities of other ages, but eight children who are Sunday school age, and we're a large parish. And so maybe not everyone has that many, but we didn't always have that many. I think just by having a few who come all the time and then someone visits and they're like, oh, this is a friendly place for me. They might see some signage. They might see another child. That makes a difference. I think if you feel like there aren't people in your community with disabilities, think again, right? I mean, if we know, you know, one in five people have some kind of a disability, even if it's not one that you can definitely see, if people, there aren't people with disabilities at your parish, it's because you need to do more to ensure that they feel welcome to come and remove those barriers so that they are able to come. Every parish could have some ministries or outreach to people with disabilities.
1: Great point. In America, we know the standard statistics are that 20% of the population have a disability, and it's probably more. There are a lot of people undiagnosed disabilities. So I often get irked when people say we don't have anyone with disabilities in our community, so why would we do this ministry? Because I know that they are on the fringe and they need to be welcomed and they need to have a way made, a path made in order to be part of the community. And the new kind of mantra that I keep repeating in our efforts when we train accessibility coaches, when we talk to parishes, is if you build it, they will come, from the Field of Dreams movie way back in the old days. If we build accessibility, people will come. And accessibility, not just physically, but socially, culturally, in every aspect. So how does the OBOA work that you're doing at your parish feed into the all-in ministry of the Chicago metropolis and vice versa?
2: You know, while St. John the Baptist is the only pilot parish in the metropolis of Chicago, everything we're learning and doing is being shared with other parishes in the metropolis that are actively engaged in disability ministry. The all-in name, it was just recently workshopped, actually gathered as one body was a big part of that. We were working on it there. So we're now officially called All In, and our logo is taken from the icon of the four friends who lowered their friend with disabilities through the roof to get to Christ. So that's like beautiful image, reducing barriers, everyone working at it together, just a great image. We have a group of people from parishes around the metropolis who meet monthly. And going back to what you said, Presitara, this is like, this has happened in the last few years. It's again that if you build it, you know, a few people saying we're going to do this, and it really does gain momentum as other people find out and want to be involved. So the spiritual advisor of our metropolis committee is Father Dimitri Tobias, who's also the associate priest of St. John the Baptist, and our group is chaired by Presbytera Mary Granius and Maria Katsinas. So we coordinate at least one event in the metropolis monthly. Some are family ministry events at a parish on a Saturday afternoon with maybe something for parents to do, maybe a speaker or fellowship. And then at the same time, so they can have a little bit of respite, some activities for participants with disabilities and siblings. So we have one-to-one volunteers for them. We've had a variety of retreats, some in our metropolis retreat center, some at parish. We just had our third annual sensory friendly Christmas brunch, which has become a great favorite. It's a great event where you can enjoy some holiday spirit and, as I say, let it all hang out. There's a Special Olympics component to our Metropolis annual Junior Olympics program. We are starting a monthly support group this month. One of our parishes just last year started hosting the Tim Tebow Foundation Night to Shine, which is for 14 and up, kind of like a prom event. And we have some new programs planned for this year with a focus on increasing program for adults with disabilities. Although the families who are involved tend to be families with younger kids, I'd say like high school and down, we know that there are just many, many more adults with disabilities. We may not know them. They may be in homes. Maybe their families, you know, just never connected at church because there weren't programs for them. So we really want to spend some time and effort on more adult programming. Mm-hmm. And we're just so fortunate that, again, the Hellenic Foundation has been funding our metropolis-wide efforts for several years now, so we can offer all of our programming without a cost. And also many of our local Philoptychos chapters support our work and others are interested. I think there's an interest in funding this work, even if you don't have a grant. So that is how, you know, the work of On Behalf of All, we are sharing it. With this committee, On Behalf of All allows us to create sensory bags to have it a parish. And so through that, we were like, hey, let's include that in our grant for the metropolis so that other parishes can have them. We can try some different things and see what works. So that's a way that the things that we're learning then are shared with other parishes. And I'm especially looking forward to, as we get sort of into the heart of the grant, which is, you know, connecting children with disabilities to worship. This is something that's particularly important to me. Worship has always been important to our family, and it's just now incredibly challenging since we have a child who struggles with some of the sensory issues around liturgy, like being, this is a difficult one, being scared of the Our Father said in unison. So that's kind of part of every church service. So that's a tricky one.
1: I didn't understand that. What is he afraid of?
2: He's afraid of a lot of people saying something at the same time, like unison speaking.
1: The Lord's
2: so our
1: prayer.
2: Father.
1: Okay.
2: Yes. So our Father is, there's a little scream every Sunday when that comes on. So we have to like be somewhere else, or we were trying a bunch of strategies. He can have trouble receiving communion, trouble waiting in line, trouble sitting quietly. And I just, of course, like with all of my children, I want him to know and love Christ, experience Christ through the divine liturgy and through worship, and do what I can to help him connect to it, just as I would, you know, for my older children who were, you know, neurotypical.
1: Thank you for adding a little bit of that personal experience. I think it will help people, especially parents. I also want to go back to a couple of things you said. So one is funding such efforts in your metropolis. Like, you've been fortunate to have the generosity of the Hellenic Foundation and other donors. And I think oftentimes in our parishes, we don't always have the connections or know who to ask. So if anyone's listening out there and has a heart for creating accessibility, talk to your metropolitans. Ask if there are ministry efforts that you can contribute to, if you're in a position financially to donate. Money's not everything, but it does help us bring in speakers. It helps us, you know, speakers who speak on various topics of disability, or it could fund meals that we take to people in homes that have disabilities. It can do so many things to help us connect with others. And to that point, when you said adults with disabilities who may be in homes and such, I also wanted to emphasize that though we are doing everything possible to bring people into the church facility in order to experience worship, in order to experience fellowship with their communities, sometimes it's not possible. Sometimes medical issues are such that people cannot stay in church for a prolonged period or cannot even get to church. So in those cases, they are still part of the body, of course, but how can we make ways to bring the love of Christ to them? Can we organize efforts to have perhaps, you know, my grandfather's in a nursing home, for example, and the particular nursing home he's in has little meeting areas. So on one occasion, could you have your monthly support meeting there so that people that are in the home could come and participate and get approval, of course, from the facility and have a little event in the home. So there are creative ways we can even have a liturgy in a nursing home so that people who don't get to come to church to receive can actually experience the full liturgy. Of course, the clergy are usually accustomed to going and visiting parishioners who aren't in the community setting, and they will receive the sacraments through our lovely clergymen. But to bring the community to people who can't get to us is also another way, just make people feel they belong. We end all of the podcasts with, and I wonder if it's changed for you as you've grown these last few years in your efforts, but what does it mean to you to be fully human?
2: I don't think it has changed. I feel like I remember this question another time that we were on the podcast, and I think it still is. It's that sense that every human being made in the image of Christ, every human being is worth everything. It's worthwhile to offer to them everything. For people with disabilities, unfortunately, we have to remind ourselves that this is true for people with disabilities who present differently, who maybe need different things. So that, I think that's still what it means to me.
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Enter into the joy of your Lord. Rejoice in the Lord. 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